0: 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By continuing to listen, you verify that you qualify within one of these categories. 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
1: Then conservative government tried to fill worker shortages in health care and home care, and foreign students were welcomed by cash-poor British universities. But after the rise caused voter anger, the government introduced new restrictions on migration, and it has since fallen sharply. Perhaps no part of British society was changed more by Brexit than its political landscape, which has fractured into a chaotic tug of war in which no party seems able to satisfy the demands of an angry and disillusioned public for long. It is political instability that has best characterized the past decade. Jill Rutter, a senior fellow at Britain's Institute for Government, wrote in Brexit at 10, a report published on Tuesday. There is a major uphill task facing any government in restoring faith in the capacity of the state to deliver. The revolving door at Downing Street began when David Cameron, who called the referendum, resigned after the result. Each prime minister that followed has struggled with the consequences of Brexit, dimmed economic prospects, the fact that it bestowed no special benefits from the so-called special relationship with the United States, and that it has failed to restore any kind of British supremacy around the world. For all the competence questions about Keir Starmer, the challenges that he has faced as a prime minister come back to the economy not having grown since 2019, said Ruth Curtis, the chief executive of the Resolution Foundation, a research institute. Speaking at a conference hosted by UK in a Changing Europe, another research group, on Tuesday, she said, "The extent to which that is driven by Brexit is also fundamental." The years of political turmoil have had real-world consequences for a country desperate for long-term solutions to its problems. The turnover of prime ministers prevents big, ambitious reforms from being executed, said Rob Ford, a professor of political science at the University of Manchester. "It is like if you were trying to write a novel and every 6 months your PC would wipe the hard drive and you had to just scramble together all the notes you had and try to do it again." He added, "The deep stuff just does not ever really get addressed because no one is really in post long enough to get to that." Andy Burnham, the popular former mayor of Greater Manchester, who looks almost certain to succeed Mr. Starmer, will be the next in line to confront the country's post-Brexit challenges. A member of Mr. Starmer's Labour Party, he is seen by many as ideologically similar, but more charismatic and better able to tell a compelling story to voters. Whether that will be enough to overcome the Brexit ruptures and the political instability is unclear. Nigel Farage, the leader of the populist right-wing Reform UK party, was an architect of the campaign to leave the European Union. In a video posted on Tuesday, Mr. Farage blamed other political leaders for the failures of Brexit, implying that the only reason it did not work was that he was not in charge of implementing it. "Much of our political establishment has never accepted the result, and even those that reluctantly did, namely the Conservative Party, refused to implement what voters demanded," he said, "namely lower levels of immigration and more freedom for our sole traders and small businesses." Mr. Farage, whose party leads national opinion polls with about 25% of a fragmented electorate, voices no regret about Brexit or his part in leading it. Last month, he explained a $6.7 million personal gift he received.

0: received from a British crypto billionaire based in Thailand by saying it was a reward for Brexit. The public he helped persuade is less certain. Recent polling shows that more people would vote to rejoin the European Union than would want to stay separate if another referendum were held. That includes a significant shift among people who voted to leave 10 years ago. Luke Trill, the UK director for More in Common, a British research group, said that recent surveys of public opinion on Brexit showed that many people had changed their minds. A clear majority think that Brexit has been a failure, and even Leave voters are split on whether Brexit has been a success or a failure, he said. They don't think that the UK can defend itself. They also have lost faith in the US as an ally of the UK. That in turn is making people more open, if still cautious, about what it would mean to rejoin the European Union, he said. In the More in Common study, 48% of Britons said they would vote to rejoin Europe, while only 28% said they would vote to stay outside. That might eventually propel the country's political leaders toward a new vote. In an interview with ITV News on Monday, Sadiq Khan, the Labour Mayor of London, called Brexit the biggest act of economic self-harm perpetrated by any country. What we should do is recognize that at some stage we are going to join the European Union again, he said. Why delay the inevitable and suffer in the meantime, economically, socially, and culturally? But most politicians, even those who agree with Mr. Khan, are wary of risking the wrath of the portion of the British public who voted to leave, and who still view a closer relationship with Europe as a final surrender of the nationalistic pride they already feel has been lost. Politicians like Mr. Burnham, who supports improved relations with Europe, are nervous about reform and its voters, as well as the response of a right-wing tabloid news media that campaigned for Brexit and will pounce on any whisper of a rapprochement. Anand Menon, a professor at King's College London and director of UK in a Changing Europe, said on Tuesday that he was very skeptical that there was any political appetite for an immediate push to rejoin the European Union, despite the downsides of Britain's withdrawal. If you are the Prime Minister and someone came up to you and said, "Prime Minister, I've got a really good idea," which is you should reopen a toxic debate, go through 5-6 years of really painful negotiation and domestic angst in order that we can reap significant economic benefits for your successor, Mr. Menon said. I am just not aware of a politician who would say, "That sounds like a great idea." Certainly not Boris Johnson, who energetically campaigned to leave the European Union and became Prime Minister by promising to get Brexit done. Over the weekend, he insisted that he had been right all along. "Do you want to spend 10 more miserable years arguing about it?" he asked in a video on social media. When none of the major problems of this country, high tax, rampant welfare, excessive regulation, low skills, poor infrastructure, hopeless planning, none of them can be fixed by going back to the EU. In his resignation speech on Monday morning, Mr. Starmer spoke with pride of standing with Ukraine, standing up for our values and rebuilding our relationship with our allies in Europe. He leaves office with that last part unfinished, and his country still struggling with the divisions that Brexit created. In the conclusion of the report by the Institute for Government, the author and former government advisor, Sam Friedman, wrote that the Labour Party under Mr. Burnham could seek to reopen the question of membership in the European Union. Though this would come with obvious risks, not least repolarizing society even more aggressively second time around, it is one of very few issues that both appeals to the left-center voters and would unquestionably drive economic growth, he wrote. At some point in the future, he said, it may seem a justifiable roll of the dice. Supreme Court. Supreme Court bars lawsuit after prison guards shaved inmates' dreadlocks. Damon Lander, a Rastafarian, tried to sue Louisiana prison officials for violating his religious rights. By Anne E. Marimo. The Supreme Court said on Tuesday that a Rastafarian, whose dreadlocks were forcibly shaved by prison guards, could not sue state employees for money. In a 6-3 vote, dividing the court along ideological lines, the majority said federal law did not allow the prisoner, Damon Lander, to sue individual guards in the private capacity for violating his religious beliefs. Justice Neil M. Gorsuch wrote the majority opinion, saying there were limits to Congress's power to attach strings to the federal money given to state institutions like the Louisiana prison where Mr. Lander was held. The three liberal justices dissented, warning that the court's decision would leave few options for state prisoners whose religious rights were violated. The decision was a departure from a series of Supreme Court rulings in recent years that have repeatedly bolstered religious rights. In 2022, the court sided with a Texas death row inmate who wanted his pastor to touch him and pray aloud at the time of his execution. That same year, the court said a high school football coach had a constitutional right to pray at the 50-yard line after his team's games. The Trump administration and lawyers for the former inmate, Mr. Lander, had urged the Supreme Court to allow his lawsuit to proceed. When Mr. Lander reported for a 5-month sentence for drug possession in Louisiana, he had not cut his hair for almost 2 decades, in keeping with his faith. His dreadlocks fell nearly to his knees. 4 months into his term, in 2020, he was transferred to a new prison. He carried with him a copy of a 2017 legal opinion that held that inmates must be allowed to keep their dreadlocks under a federal law protecting prisoners' religious freedom. When he pulled out a copy of that decision, a guard threw it in the trash, according to court documents he filed in a later lawsuit. Two guards then handcuffed Mr. Lander to a chair and forcibly shaved him bald. He sued the warden and the guards under the Religious Land Use and Institutionalized Persons Act, a federal law that requires states to protect the religious rights of individuals in state institutions. The law requires state and local prisons to accommodate prisoners' religious rights as a condition of accepting federal money. Under that agreement, prisoners whose rights are violated can sue for appropriate relief. In a separate case, the Supreme Court ruled in 2020 that a related statute from 1993, the Religious Freedom Restoration Act, permitted individuals to sue to obtain money damages against federal officials in the individual capacities. The question for the justices was whether the language in the two statutes should be read the same way as allowing people to get money from individual state employees when the rights have been violated. The Supreme Court found they should not, saying that individual prison officials were not liable because they had not directly accepted the federal funds or expressly consented to a financial arrangement with the federal government. Under the Constitution, Justice Gorsuch wrote that Congress's power to spend money could bind only those who voluntarily and knowingly undertake obligations by agreement with the federal government. Allowing such lawsuits to proceed, he warned, could open the door to lawsuits against all sorts of individuals who work for institutions that accept federal funding. If Congress required universities to allow the participation of transgender athletes in women's sports, he wrote, coaches would be personally sued if they did not go along. Likewise, he wrote, doctors could face money damages if the medical practices accepted federal funds and they did not follow congressional guidelines on vaccines. Justice Ketanji Brown Jackson disagreed, saying Congress intended to permit lawsuits against both the government and government officials and had long used its spending powers to hold people accountable beyond direct recipients of federal funds. State prison officials were agents of the state who wield its power, she wrote, joined by Justices Sonia Sotomayor and Elena Kagan. As a result of the court's decision, Justice Jackson said, prisoners like Mr. Lander, who suffer violations of the religious freedom in state prisons, no matter how blatant, will often be left remediless, and prison officials will have little incentive to abide by federal law. In a statement, Daniel Mock, the director of the American Civil Liberties Union's Program on Freedom of Religion and Belief, called the court's ruling a blow to religious freedom and the dignity of incarcerated people. The decision, he said, would make it harder to hold prison officials accountable when they violate the rights of people in their custody. At the U.S. Court of Appeals for the Fifth Circuit, the same court that had ruled that the law protected Rastafarian prisoners' dreadlocks, a three-judge panel emphatically condemned Mr. Lander's treatment, but the judges said they were bound by past precedent that did not allow such litigation against state officials. The statute Mr. Lander relied on was meaningfully different, the panel wrote, and did not authorize his suit. The full Fifth Circuit declined to rehear the case, but nine judges asked the Supreme Court to provide direction to the lower courts. U.S. immigration crackdown. Trump administration sues New York State over ICE mask ban. A Department of Justice lawsuit said that a measure prohibiting law enforcement officers from covering their faces would endanger agents, by Luis Ferre Cederny. The Trump administration sued New York State on Monday over a law that would ban the use of masks by federal immigration agents and was set to go into effect this week. In a 40-page lawsuit, the Department of Justice argued that New York's mask ban, which was signed into law in May by Governor Kathy Hochul, a Democrat, was unconstitutional and put federal officers at risk. The lawsuit also challenged two other measures enacted by Democrats in Albany as part of the state's budget. One requires all law enforcement officers to display their agency names, as well as their own names or badge numbers. The other prohibits local jails and police forces in New York from entering into certain agreements to assist the Immigration and Customs Enforcement Agency. The lawsuit, which was filed in federal district court in Buffalo, argued that New York does not have the power to dictate how federal officers dress and identify themselves, and that the laws obstructed federal immigration objectives, permitting officers and agents to cover their faces or remove visible identifying information from their uniforms helps to reduce the risk of doxing by limiting the ability of facial recognition technology to identify the officer or agent, the lawsuit said. The suit is the latest challenge by the Trump administration against Democratic states that have passed laws banning ICE agents from wearing masks, including California, Connecticut, New Jersey, and Virginia. The Justice Department sued Philadelphia last week, too. The mask ban in California was struck down by a federal judge who ruled that it was unconstitutional because state officers had been exempted, and the Ninth Circuit Court of Appeals also blocked California from enforcing a similar law that required both local and federal agents to display identification. The rulings, which were cited in the lawsuit filed against New York on Monday, have emboldened the Department of Homeland Security, which sent a memo to its agents last month assuring them that they were not legally required to comply with state and local mask prohibitions. New York lawmakers, with the California rulings in mind, sought to bolster the mask ban by having it apply to any law enforcement officer in New York, including local and state police officers. Anticipating the action, New York filed a concurrent lawsuit against the Trump administration on Monday in an effort to protect the measures. The 11-page lawsuit, filed in federal district court in Albany, asks the court to declare the state laws lawful and constitutional. The state suit argues that New York is within its right to pass laws that ensure public safety, arguing that the mask ban was necessary to shield citizens from federal overreach. The state also contends that the mask ban does not discriminate against ICE agents because it applies broadly to all law enforcement officers in New York. By hiding their faces and refusing to wear identification, federal immigration officers endanger New Yorkers and intentionally evade accountability. Letitia James, the New York State Attorney General, who is a Democrat, said in a statement, "Our communities should not have to live in fear of being disappeared by unidentified masked agents." The New York measure that appears to have most upset top ICE officials was the ban on counties striking 287G agreements, a powerful tool that allows ICE to use local law enforcement and jails to arrest and detain people suspected of being in the country illegally. Tom Homan, one of Mr. Trump's top immigration advisors, has repeatedly threatened to send more ICE agents to New York in recent weeks because the law, he said, had hamstrung the agency's ability to find and detain undocumented immigrants in New York. "You can expect more ICE agents to go to New York because Governor Hochul signed legislation that ended our 287G agreements," he said this month. Several Republican strongholds in New York have such agreements, including Nassau County on Long Island, where ICE has been using the county jail to hold detainees. Bruce Blakeman, the Nassau County executive, has said that he would not abandon his county's agreement with ICE, setting up a potential legal showdown against Ms. Hochul. Mr. Blakeman, a Republican, is running to unseat Ms. Hochul, who is seeking re-election. Under the new state law, counties have to terminate any 287G agreements by August 25th. War in the Middle East. In Middle East, Rubio says no country can charge for Hormuz traffic. The Secretary of State dismissed Iran's talk of charging ships to pass through the vital Persian Gulf portal as prohibited under international law by Michael Crowley and Edward Wong. Secretary of State Marco Rubio kicked off a visit to the Middle East by saying that no country could charge ships for passage through the Strait of Hormuz, drawing a bright line on a key negotiating point with Iran that has major implications for global commerce. Mr. Rubio arrived in Abu Dhabi, the capital of the United Arab Emirates, for the first of three stops in Gulf Arab capitals, as leaders there and around the world try to decipher murky, often conflicting accounts of the negotiating positions Washington and Tehran had taken after a first round of peace talks in Switzerland concluded on Monday. No country is allowed to charge tolls or fees on an international waterway, Mr. Rubio said. "That's existing international law. That's the way it is in international waterways all over the world, and that's the way we expect it will be here." Iran had asserted a right to charge ships for passage through the waterway, which runs along its southern coast, and had discussed the idea with the government of Oman on the other side of the strait. Iranian officials had said the levies would not be tolls but fees for unspecified services. Shipping analysts had called that little more than a semantic evasion. President Trump, in a social media post on Saturday, ruled out any tolls on traffic through the strait unless they are imposed by and for the United States of America. Mr. Rubio had not specifically addressed Mr. Trump's comment. Mr. Rubio, who also serves as Mr. Trump's national security advisor, had been on his first Middle East trip since the United States and Israel launched a war on Iran almost 4 months ago. Speaking to reporters minutes after landing, he also suggested that Iran was, for domestic political reasons, denying that it had agreed to allow nuclear inspections by the International Atomic Energy Agency. "We know what they agreed to," Mr. Rubio said. "I don't know why they have to say the things they say." After talks in Switzerland, Vice President J.D. Vance told reporters on Monday that Iran had agreed to the inspections, and Mr. Trump repeated the point on Tuesday. But Iranian officials had denied that claim. "Whatever their internal or domestic politics is, I guess they will navigate it," Mr. Rubio said. "But we know what they agreed to do, and now they will either do it or they won't. And if they do, the process will move forward. And if they don't, the president will have some decisions to make." Mr. Trump's top diplomat also responded to concerns that a memorandum of understanding signed last week by the United States and Iran did not specifically address the future of well-armed Iranian-backed groups across the Middle East that had attacked American and allied military forces and assets. Mr. Rubio said that the memorandum, which had called for the permanent termination of the war on all fronts, applied to those groups. "You can't have an end to hostilities and conflicts in a region as long as Iranian proxies are launching missiles and drones from Iraq and are participating in terrorism like Hamas did and like Hezbollah did," he said. Mr. Rubio said that the matter would be addressed at the appropriate time in these negotiations. Mr. Rubio also said that Iran could draw foreign direct investment and do incredible things if it chose to be a country instead of a revolutionary movement that exports terror. "Even so," he added, "any investment won't be our government money." Trump administration. Letter from conservatives prompted inquiry of civil rights group, lawyers say. Several right-wing groups sent a letter in September to Stephen Miller, a top aide to President Trump, urging greater scrutiny of the Southern Poverty Law Center, by Alan Foyer. Ever since the Justice Department charged the Southern Poverty Law Center in April with defrauding donors by using its money to secretly pay informants inside extremist organizations, the prominent civil rights group's lawyers have wondered how the investigation came about. After all, the Law Center's informant program had faced an earlier round of scrutiny for potential tax violations during President Trump's first stint in the White House, but the inquiry was closed during the Biden administration. In court papers filed on Monday night, the lawyers shed new light on the origins of the renewed investigation using records recently provided to them by the FBI. They said the inquiry appeared to have been prompted, at least in part, by a letter sent in September from several right-wing organizations that had been criticized by the Law Center. It was addressed to Stephen Miller, the powerful aide to Mr. Trump, who had often exercised significant influence over decisions at the Justice Department. The letter, jointly written by groups including Moms for Liberty and Turning Point USA, used language about the Law Center that was almost identical at times to language that appeared in an FBI document from October that laid out the basics of the new investigation. To put it succinctly, the lawyers wrote, the Justice Department's justification for opening a full investigation into the SPLC in October 2025 that led to the indictment in April 2026 appears to be a rehashing of a letter sent by conservative groups to Stephen Miller complaining about being designated as hate groups by the SPLC. The lawyers acknowledged that the documents the FBI provided did not explicitly reveal whether Mr. Miller had directed the Justice Department to reopen the investigation, but they added that the facts suggest that may be the case. They also suggested that Mr. Miller had another potential reason to set the Justice Department after the SPLC. In 2019, the group wrote a series of articles drawing on hundreds of Mr. Miller's emails to assert that in the run-up to the 2016 presidential election, he promoted white nationalist literature and racist immigration stories. A Justice Department spokeswoman said Mr. Miller had nothing to do with the investigation of the Law Center and that the letter had been provided to investigators by one of the groups that signed it. The White House did not respond to a message seeking comment. The renewed inquiry into the Law Center focused, at least at first, on a publication called the Hate Map. For more than 20 years, the Law Center had used the map to detail the inner workings of well-known extremist organizations like the Ku Klux Klan and the Aryan Nations. It had also included more traditional conservative groups like Turning Point USA, which works on college campuses and was run by Charlie Kirk, the pro-Trump activist who was fatally shot in September. According to the FBI document, the Bureau had concluded that the Law Center placed groups on the hate map as a smear tactic solely because they disagree with the ideology of the SPLC. That language closely tracked the language in the letter to Mr. Miller, which said the SPLC places many groups on its hate map as a smear tactic solely because they disagree with its radical left-wing ideology. Both the letter and the FBI document also cited identical quotations from critics of the Law Center who called the hate map a partisan progressive hit operation and a willful deception designed to scare older liberals into writing checks. The letter urged Mr. Miller to ask Mr. Trump to issue an executive order removing all information from the Law Center from federal websites and barring the administration from using the group's writings in any government programs going forward. While the president never issued such an order, Kash Patel, the FBI director, announced in October, the same month the investigation was formally reopened, that the Bureau was severing its ties with the Law Center. Mr. Patel said the organization had long ago abandoned civil rights work and turned into a partisan smear machine, singling out the use of the hate map, which, he added, unfairly targeted mainstream Americans. The Southern Poverty Law Center was formed in 1971 in Alabama and is best known for investigating white supremacy groups like the Klan. But in the letter to Mr. Miller, the right-wing groups, echoing a broader sentiment among Mr. Trump's supporters, accused the center of moving away from its early work and becoming biased, politicized, and unmoored from its original mission. The filing by the Law Center's lawyers in federal district court in Montgomery, Alabama, was the latest effort to persuade Judge Emily C. Marks, who is overseeing the case, that the charges were brought as an act of retribution against an organization deemed to be among Mr. Trump's political enemies. Last month, when the lawyers asked Judge Marks to dismiss the case because they believed the indictment was vindictive, they claimed that the Justice Department had reawakened the case only after Mr. Trump returned to office, vowing to seek vengeance on his adversaries. Vindictive prosecution motions are notoriously hard to win, given that defendants have to prove that the prosecutors filed charges against them out of animus, while they were seeking to vindicate their rights. But there have been some recent successes, including in Nashville last month, where a federal judge dismissed a human smuggling indictment against the immigrant Kilmar Armando Abrego Garcia, calling the case an abuse of prosecuting power. Lawyers for the Law Center claim that the FBI documents show the case was brought only to punish the civil rights group for exercising its First Amendment right to criticize right-wing organizations. The record before the court establishes that this investigation and these criminal charges were instigated because the administration disagrees with the SPLC's protected speech on the hate map and elsewhere, they wrote. In the filing to Judge Marks this week, the lawyer said that if she believed the case was filed vindictively, she should force the administration to turn over information about the case. That could include communications, they said, between Mr. Miller and the Justice Department concerning the Southern Poverty Law Center and communications between department officials in Washington and prosecutors in Alabama about why the case was restarted. Trump administration. Trump says vandals sabotaged the reflecting pool. Internal documents raise doubts. The documents do not indicate that the peeling blue coating and algae blooms were caused intentionally by Maxine Joselow and David A. Fahrenhold. President Trump says the peeling blue coating and algae blooms that mar his $16.4 million renovation of the Lincoln Memorial reflecting pool are the fault of vandals working with knives in the dark of night. But government documents obtained by the New York Times show that while National Park Service workers found two cuts in sections of foam between the pool's expansion joints, those were not directly related to the American flag blue coating that is now peeling, or to the algae that has turned the pool a bright shade of green. Even as the documents show workers were attempting to address deteriorating conditions, Trump administration officials were insisting publicly that the pool was pristine. The pool had been drained, resealed, and then refilled by June 5th. 4 days later, Park Service workers discovered holes, cracks, and peeling chalking in parts of the pool, along with cuts in sections of the foam, according to the documents. The cause of the cuts was unclear, while a June 9th report by the U.S. Park Police described the cuts as razor blade slashes made along a 20-foot-long stretch of the foam, the administration had yet to present evidence supporting that assertion. The documents reviewed by the Times described them as two 171-foot blade cuts, but did not address how they were made. By June 16th, workers had noticed that chunks of blue sealant that covered the pool's bottom were peeling and floating to the surface. The documents show that sealant was separate from the foam in the pool's expansion joints, which allow its concrete slabs to expand and contract. The workers had also discovered that some devices installed to kill algae were not working as intended, according to the documents, and enormous algae blooms had turned portions of the pool bright green instead of dark blue. But on June 15th, Mr. Trump was still declaring the renovation a success, telling reporters that, "I am very good at building things and constructing things." The reflecting pool is a centerpiece of Mr. Trump's attempts to remake the Capitol in honor of the nation's 250th birthday. The pool had been plagued by leaks and algae for decades. Mr. Trump boasted that he had repaired it quickly and affordably, but both problems had returned in force. Work to fix the problems may not be finished until after July 4th, a setback for the president, who wanted the renovation to be completed before then. On Saturday, Mr. Trump acknowledged the pool would have to be at least partially drained for more work. On Tuesday, the president said on social media that six people had been arrested and seven others had been cited for slashing the pool sealant with a sharp knife or razors. It was purposefully and criminally done, and somebody had to work very hard, probably in the dark of night, he wrote. Mr. Trump also told reporters on Monday, without offering evidence, that vandals had poured fertilizer into the pool to feed the algae. Neither the Interior Department nor the White House would provide charging documents, citations, or the names of anyone arrested. They did share the Park Police incident report, which said any suspect or suspects were unknown. The report also did not mention any damage to the pool's blue sealant, nor did it describe any vandals dumping fertilizer. Katie Martin, a spokeswoman for the Interior Department, did not answer specific questions about the government documents, but said in an email on Tuesday that the pool was clear and reflecting beautifully. While President Trump was restoring a crown jewel of our nation's capital, which is supported by Americans across the country, vandals were attempting to destroy, impede, and delay the ongoing work, she said. On Tuesday, portions of the pool appeared dark blue and reflected the Washington Monument and the overcast sky, but an enormous clump of green algae remained visible in the center. A few curiosity seekers braved the rain to stroll around the site, which had become a sightseeing draw. They were outnumbered by throngs of law enforcement officers and other personnel, including from the National Guard, Park Police, and U.S. Marshals Service. The National Guard troops were stationed around the pool's perimeter, with some huddling under trees to stay dry. The Trump administration awarded two no-bid contracts for the reflecting pool renovations, bypassing the legally required process of seeking competitive bids because of what it called an urgent need to complete the project for events around the nation's 250th birthday. The first $14.7 million contract went to a Virginia-based company called Atlantic Industrial Coatings to spread the sealant in the American flag blue shade across the pool's concrete slabs. The second $1.7 million contract went to Ohio-based Green Water Services to install devices called nanobubblers, which infuse the water with ozone to kill algae and bacteria. On June 15th, workers discovered that one or two of the four temporary nanobubblers were not working at any given time because of problems with generators, and that the water was turning green. By the next day, officials had noticed blue coating peeling as well. Representatives for Atlantic Industrial Coatings and Green Water Services, also known as Green Water Solutions, did not respond to requests for comment. Though Mr. Trump claimed vandals dumped fertilizer in the pool, his administration refilled it with D.C. municipal water, which is treated with phosphate to keep lead from reaching out of old pipes. But phosphate also provides nutrients for algae, as do droppings from ducks swimming in the pool. In a post on its website on Sunday, Atlantic Industrial Coatings said that a very small part of the massive 7-acre project would require repairs. The company added that it would do the work under warranty. Anthony Flett, the chief executive of U.S. Coating Specialists, a Florida-based company that specializes in waterproofing coatings, reviewed the documents at the request of The Times. He would not dismiss vandalism, but said it appeared that the sealant may be peeling off because not enough material was applied. "I don't want to totally blame the vandalism," he said. "If they put more material down, maybe none of this would be an issue. There are people in the pool industry whose whole life is polyuria, and they should have been called in," Mr. Flett said. "They should have been there to watch over the project to make sure that these failures were not prevalent. I think it was just done too hastily." The coating was made by a California-based company called Rhino Linings. Pierre Gagnon, the president and chief executive of Rhino Linings, said in an email that the peeling appeared to be limited to isolated areas of the pool. Algae had bloomed frequently in the pool for decades. Its shallow, stagnant water had become a petri dish for the aquatic organisms in the summer sun. Experts said the algae did not threaten public health because the water is not intended for swimming or drinking, but they cautioned that if left unchecked, the blooms could give rise to cyanobacteria, which could be highly toxic to any ducks, dogs, or other animals that drink the water. Just because it's green algae this week does not mean that it isn't going to be cyanobacteria tomorrow, said Ashley Baer, a senior research developer at USALCO, a company that makes coagulants and other water treatment chemicals. Ms. Baer, who spoke to The Times from a gathering of water treatment experts in Washington, added that the reflecting pool was the talk of the conference. U.S. immigration crackdown. Protesters accused of Antifa ties sentenced to up to 100 years in ICE attack. The penalties issued in an attack where a police officer was shot dwarfed those given to January 6th rioters and appeared to signal that at least some courts will deal aggressively with ICE protesters. By Alan Foyer and Krista Torralva. The leader of a group of protesters accused of being members of the far left movement, Antifa, was sentenced on Tuesday to 100 years in prison after a jury found him and seven other demonstrators guilty of supporting terrorism while taking part in an armed assault last summer against an immigration facility in Alvarado, Texas. The extraordinary sentence against the protester, Benjamin Song, was only one of the harsh penalties meted out in the case during separate hearings in federal district court in Fort Worth by two judges who castigated the defendants for using violence and attacking the democratic process during the protest. Nine young demonstrators, including Mr. Song, were found guilty in March of an array of charges stemming from the attack on the Immigration and Customs Enforcement facility, which resulted in a police officer being shot in the neck. Six of the defendants, who were convicted of terrorism charges along with Mr. Song, were sentenced to between 50 and 70 years in prison. Another, who was found guilty of lesser crimes and was not even present at the protest, was given a term of 30 years in prison. A final defendant had been scheduled to be sentenced next month. The remarkably stiff penalties issued by Judge Mark T. Pittman and Judge Reed O'Connor were significantly longer than the lengthiest sentence handed down to any of the more than 1,500 rioters who were prosecuted and then given clemency for joining in the attack on the Capitol on January 6th, 2021. The most severe sentence faced by a January 6th defendant was the 22-year term given to Enrique Tarrio, the leader of the far-right Proud Boys. The sentencings in Fort Worth appeared to be a clear signal that, at least in Texas, the courts would deal aggressively with ICE protesters, especially those accused of adhering to the leftist ideology of Antifa, a contraction of the word anti-fascist. Activists who have demonstrated against ICE have faced a concerted crackdown from the Trump administration, including 15 people said to be affiliated with two Minnesota Antifa groups who were indicted last week on charges of conspiring to impede federal agents during immigration sweeps in the state over the winter. Both Judge Pittman, who was appointed by President Trump, and Judge O'Connor, who was appointed by President George W. Bush, have reputations as staunchly conservative jurists. Judge Pittman oversaw the trial of Mr. Song and his co-defendants, which was the first time terrorism charges had been brought against purported members of Antifa. After the verdicts were returned, Judge O'Connor was brought in to help with sentencings. While the jurors who heard evidence during the trial clearly believed the prosecution's theory that most of the defendants had supported an act of terrorism when they took part in the attack on the ICE facility, five of the government's own cooperating witnesses, people who were part of the supposed Antifa cell, denied under oath that they or their compatriots thought of themselves as belonging to Antifa. The far-left movement has no central structure or formal membership. Acting Attorney General Todd Blanche celebrated these sentences in a post on social media, saying that violent extremism has no place in our country. The sentences handed down today make clear that Antifa terrorists who attack law enforcement and federal facilities will face swift and uncompromising justice, Mr. Blanche said. But the relatives of some of the defendants assailed these sentences as overly punitive during a news conference outside the courthouse. In the face of this grotesque distortion of anything that could ever have called itself a process, I am livid, said Lydia Koza, the wife of one of the defendants, Autumn Hill. Hope Song, Mr. Song's mother, said her son would never accept responsibility for what she described as a government lie made to prosecute innocent people in order to get political persecutions. Mr. Trump had long prioritized bringing criminal charges against Antifa activists and other left-wing demonstrators who have protested his immigration raids in cities across the country. In September, he issued an executive order declaring Antifa a domestic terrorist organization, a designation that does not actually exist under U.S. law. He also issued a sweeping directive known as National Security Presidential Memo 7, which ordered a whole-of-government approach to going after anti-fascist groups. The memo greatly expanded the definition of domestic terrorism to include a list of political beliefs traditionally protected by the First Amendment, among them anti-capitalism, extremism on migration, race, and gender, and even hostility toward those who hold traditional American values on family, religion, and morality. The episode in Alvarado unfolded after nightfall on Independence Day last year, when a group of about a dozen people arrived dressed in black at the ICE facility, known as the Prairieland Detention Center. Some began to vandalize the property, spray-painting graffiti on a guard shed and a car, and damaging a surveillance camera, prosecutors said. Others set off fireworks in what they later described as a noise demonstration, hoping that the immigrants detained inside would be encouraged by the spectacle. Mr. Song, a former Marine reservist, stood at a distance with an AR-15-style rifle. And when Lieutenant Thomas Gross of the Alvarado Police Department responded to a call for help at the facility, Mr. Song yelled, "Get to the rifles," and opened fire, prosecutors said. Lieutenant Gross was struck by a bullet above his collarbone as the rest of the group fled. He was treated for his wounds and eventually released from the hospital. This concludes the presentation of the New York Times for June 24th, 2026. My name is Elizabeth Ingber with the Talking Information Center. Thank you.
1: This is Bird Note. It's morning in the Okefenokee National Wildlife Refuge, land set aside to protect the fabled Okefenokee Swamp of Georgia and Florida. With so much water, it's not surprising that frog calls surround us. Tall cypress trees and Spanish moss give the swamp a prehistoric appearance. Suddenly, there's a flash of gold as a small bird hops onto a cypress knee. It's a prothonotary warbler, one of the most striking of the swamp's denizens. Having wintered in a mangrove swamp in the West Indies, this male returned to the Okefenokee and established a breeding territory. With loud song and brilliant colors, it attracted a mate, and now has raised a nest full of young. Prothonotaries have longer bills than most warblers, and they use them to probe into tree bark and clumps of curled leaves. Swamps are productive places, and the pair of warblers easily found enough small insects to feed their brood of four. Because they live down in the realm of trunks and branches rather than up in the leaves, the prothonotary has adopted a very unusual nesting habit for a warbler. It nests in natural crevices or old downy woodpecker holes. For BirdNote, I'm Mary McCann. BirdNote gives you the sounds of birds every day, and you get the sights as well when you follow us on Instagram at BirdNote Radio.
2: 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Listener discretion is advised. Cloudy skies this evening with rain, a low of 60 degrees. Scattered thunderstorms developing tomorrow afternoon, a high of 76. Mostly cloudy on Friday with a high of 77. 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
3: This program is intended for a print-impaired audience and is brought to you by Mind's Eye.
4: Hello, this is Lois Christensen with the advice columns for June 22nd. A service dog is a critical resource for handler. Dear Abby, would you please do a much-needed public service for those of us who have a service dogs? Service dogs are trained to perform specific tasks for their handlers. Tasks can include smelling dangerously high or low glucose levels, smelling mood swings, anxiety and depression, smelling an impending seizure, and many other tasks. Service dogs are not family pets. Here in New Mexico and in many other states, it is a crime to misrepresent a dog as one. A service dog in training has the same access rights as one that's fully trained. The dog cannot be denied access. Hotels that charge extra for pets cannot charge extra for a service dog. Airlines must allow service dogs to fly free of charge. They cannot be denied access to any public facility. The handler must be in control of the animal at all times. Service dogs that bark excessively must be taken out of the facility. A single wolf is not excessive barking. Pursuant to the Americans with Disabilities Act, only two questions are allowed. Is that a service dog, and what task is the dog trained to perform? Questions about the handler's disability or need for a service dog are not allowed. My dog in training is learning how to alert me to specific medical conditions and respond to assist me. Many people are unaware of proper behavior around service dogs. Never distract, talk to, or pet the service dog. Do not make eye contact with it either. Distracting my dog could cause a serious problem for me. Awareness Advocate. Dear Advocate, thank you for your instructive letter about service dog responsibilities and etiquette. I hope it will prove useful to my readers because there appears to be some confusion about this subject due to so many dog owners cheating the system by representing their pets as service animals. Partnering cancer fight shows a lack of empathy. Dear Abby, my significant other of 16 years is fighting cancer. I am proud of his determination. I recently had an EKG and my results weren't great. When I told him, he turned it right around to his own issues. Am I selfish for being upset about this? I have catered to him through it all, driven him to his appointments, and waited on him hand and foot. I doubt you'll answer this post, but I'm submitting it anyway. Frustrated in Maine. Dear Frustrated, O ye of little faith, no, you are not selfish. You are rightfully concerned about your own health as well as your significant others, and realize how centered on himself he is. What, if anything, you decide to do about it is up to you. But if you need someone to watch your back and are feeling a breeze back there,

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1: My father, who married my mother and adopted me at 3 years old, gave me the same amount as each of my brothers and sister. Well, Abby, that man was my father for 57 years. I do not feel it's the same as his adult children, whom I didn't raise. I have met his son only a handful of times, and I have been more than generous to his daughter and our 2-year-old granddaughter. If I'm wrong, I will admit it and make amends. This is causing great stress on our relationship, and he refuses to go to marriage counseling with me. What do you think? Not the same in the East. Dear Not the Same, I agree with you that the situation is not the same. Your husband's children are not entitled to a share of your inheritance. Because your husband refuses to see a marriage counselor with you does not mean you shouldn't go, which is what I am urging you to do in order to find clarity and learn how to move forward from this extremely awkward situation. Politics make it harder for a friend to connect. Dear Abby, I'm a senior in high school, and I have had a certain friend since sixth grade. I'm a Democrat, she's a Republican. Until lately, we've been able to put our differences aside, but recently we've had a few clashes because of our political differences. Given how bad things are today and how much worse they might get, I struggle to ignore these issues. I've also noticed a few people say they dislike me because they think I believe the same way as her. I don't want to end our friendship over something like this, but I don't see how it can continue much longer. Please help me make the right decision. Morally torn friend. Dear friend, there's an old saying that politics and religion are not appropriate topics for polite conversation. Now you know why. There are two ways to resolve this. You can sit down with your friend and agree to disagree, then promise you will avoid discussing politics from now on. The other option is to thank each other for a friendship that was great while it lasted, then let each other go. Researchers want to hear from young parents. Dear readers, were you between 16 and 25 years old when you had a baby? A group of healthcare specialists who work with young parents and their children want young families to receive the best possible healthcare support and treatment. They need to hear about your experiences when you went to get healthcare for yourself or your children. Your experiences will be used to help improve the system. Please go to this site to share your experience. tinyurl.com/mr3rwj9f. Love, Abby. Additional dinner invitation upsets birthday girl. Dear Abby, I invited a friend, Sybil, to dinner at a fine dining special occasion restaurant to celebrate her birthday. About a month before, I called to say I had also asked someone else to join us as it was also her birthday. I thought the three of us would have fun as we rarely go to fine dining establishments. I was the host, so I said that I would pay for all of us. Sybil said she wouldn't go unless I uninvited the third person. A week after I refused to do that, I received an email saying leave me alone after I'd unsuccessfully tried to phone and set up an alternative date to celebrate, but at a less expensive restaurant. I could not afford to host 2 fine dining nights out. That was 5 months ago. Now what? I want to apologize for including another person at a dinner party I was hosting, but I am willing to move on. It took a mutual friend to explain to me why I got the leave me alone email. It never occurred to me that I could be wrong. I don't think I was. Do you? Good intentions in California. Dear Good Intentions, it might have been better form to have asked Sybil if she would mind your including another birthday girl at the dinner before you did it, but not having done that was insufficient reason to excommunicate you. I do not think you owe her an apology. On the contrary, she owes you one for overacting the way she did. Father's Day brings unfamiliar question. Dear Abby, 3 years ago, I found out that the man who raised me wasn't my biological father. I suspected it for many years and asked my mother about it twice. She angrily denied it both times. The man who raised me was definitely my dad. He passed away in 1989. I recently found out

0: that he knew of my parentage all my life. Through a cousin, I found my DNA profile. I reached out to my biological father in 2020. We met twice and have a cordial relationship. I sent him and his wife a Christmas card, which he acknowledged with a phone call. He says that he's so glad I reached out to him. I also called him around his birthday, but did not send a card. Is it weird for me to acknowledge Father's Day with him? I have just been letting it pass by. He wasn't a dad to me, but we all know he's my father, as does his one other daughter. For whatever reason, I want to send him a card. Or should I call? Maybe this is a me thing. I'd like your advice. Wondering in Wisconsin. Dear Wondering, I can understand why, having lost the man you always regarded as your father, you feel a desire to have a father figure in your life. Why not ask your biological father how he feels about a card and a call and what he would prefer? Patriarch's passing created chasms among survivors. Dear Abby, my husband of 31 years died suddenly 5 years ago. Our family, 4 kids, 6 grandkids, was devastated. We still haven't recovered. We used to be a happy bunch, spending time at the lake, backyard barbecues, and by the pool, and football games. My husband was an integral part of this. With him gone, we now get together only on major holidays. The siblings no longer call each other or me or spend time together. My oldest son quit communicating with us altogether because I recently remarried and he doesn't care for my husband. I'm retired now, and I always thought my retirement would be spent enjoying good times with my kids and grandkids, but that seems to be a fantasy at this point. I honestly think they wish I had been the one to die, and it breaks my heart. How can I bring us back together, or is the loss of my family as I knew it something else I must mourn? Grieving in Missouri. Dear Grieving, of course things changed with the death of your husband, their father. He may have been the core of those barbecues by the pool, the visits to the lake, and the football games. That does not mean that you, the kids, and the grandkids cannot have enjoyable times together now and in the future, but you all will have to accept that they are different. I am sorry that your oldest son has chosen to turn his back on you because he can't accept your new husband. You did nothing wrong by going on with your life. If your son can't accept that, then you must accept that this was his choice. If you haven't already done it, start issuing invitations to your children and grandchildren to come and enjoy life with you. It won't be the same, but it could be enriching to all of you. And if that doesn't work out, please enlarge your circle of friends. Warm friendships can fill a lot of empty space, as I know from my own life. Boyfriend has an allergy to working. Dear Abby, my boyfriend and I recently moved in together, which is great, but he can't seem to hold the job. I'm working 2 jobs right now to make up for rent. I also attend school. I don't know how to tell him I don't want to be with someone I have to provide for. I do want to be with him, as he's the first guy I've actually ever liked. Is it wrong of me to stay with him even though he doesn't bring enough to the table? He doesn't go to school or anything. His birthday is coming up, and I'm not sure if I should get him anything since we didn't do anything on my birthday and I spent the majority of the day alone. Second thoughts in California. Dear Second Thoughts, what you should give this guy are his walking papers. You should not be working 2 jobs in order to feed him and pay the rent because he's jobless, unmotivated, and absent. You may like him, but if you continue with your studies and earn your degree, your chances of meeting someone who will be an equal partner will be better than wasting your time with a deadbeat. Estranged daughter's return proves bittersweet. Dear Abby, for years, my only daughter and I got along pretty well. Then she stopped sitting or speaking to us, meaning we didn't see our grandchildren or my son-in-law. That went on for 6 to 8 years. Suddenly, she has responded on Facebook, but refuses to tell me what the problem was. When you don't communicate with someone for this long, it's difficult because so much has happened in the interim that conversations are now as if I'm speaking to a stranger. I deeply resent this, though I pretend I'm fine because if I don't, all communication will cease again. As I near the end of my life, I don't want her to know or come to my deathbed, whenever that might be, because the only thing I'm going to want to know is why, and she will never tell me. It interfered with my relationship with my three granddaughters, so I don't want to see her. I truly feel if she didn't want any part of me all those years, she wouldn't bother paying lip service now. When that time comes, I only want to be around people who truly loved and cared about me. I can't get my son and my best friend to understand that when the time comes, I just want peace. How can I? Weary in Washington. Dear Weary, tell them the truth, that you maintain contact with your daughter only because you love your granddaughters and don't want to be further estranged from them. Then explain that when your time comes, hopefully many years from now, you only want at your side those who showed you love, which does not include the daughter who iced you out for years with no explanation, and you do not want to discuss it further. From your description of your history with her, she's unlikely to show up. Aging dog can be a handful for aging humans. Dear Abby, I would like to offer some advice to your readers over 50. Think carefully before getting a dog. You may be active and able to care for a pet now, but where will you be in 15 years? My husband and I are in our 70s and caring for an elderly dog. When we got our puppy 13 years ago, I figured even if things went wrong, one of my three kids would be able to take the dog. Well, for various practical reasons, they can't. So guess who has to take Skip out in the rain and snow, risking life and limb, his and mine, four times a day? In addition, traveling, something we always hoped to do in retirement, is difficult to arrange. So think twice, people. Your dog depends on you to care for it until it arrives at the Rainbow Bridge, tied to Skip. Dear Tired, I'm sure you love your senior dog despite the hardships advanced age has brought to both of you. Thank you for hanging on in there even though it's not always easy. People of all ages take in pets without thinking of the long-term responsibilities involved. An important part of the pet adoption process is considering how you will provide for it when you travel or are no longer physically able to handle it yourself. Skipping this step is unfair to the animal. Son of late friend brings feral kids along for visits. Dear Abby, my husband's best friend died when we were in our early 30s. His son Marty recently moved back to the area with his wife and three boys. We think of them as family. My husband often needs help with heavy handyman jobs. I was diagnosed with cancer and I'm unable to help him. He frequently recruits Marty for this kind of help, and Marty always brings along his wife and kids. They don't watch or discipline the kids, and I'm exhausted. Is it really up to me to parent their kids while they are here giving us a hand? Bothered in Utah. Dear Bothered, it certainly looks like it, unless you can find the courage to remind the wife that you are not in good health and need the children to tone it down, the situation isn't going to change. If you cannot bring yourself to do that, then consider arranging to visit a friend when you know they are coming. Group member is beyond late to gatherings. Dear Abby, my wife meets once a week with several other Christian women to discuss various topics. Everyone gets to the meeting on time except one woman, Florence, who typically arrives just a few minutes before the meeting is over. The others have tried ending the meeting just as she comes in to encourage her to come on time, but it has no effect. Last week, they had a 3-hour lunch party. In an attempt to get Florence there on time, the hostess had told her they were shutting down after 3 hours as she had other things to do afterward. However, Florence arrived 15 minutes after the party was over. My wife is at a loss about how to get the woman to arrive for the beginning. Should they just exclude her? Frustrated group in Texas. Dear Frustrated, what Florence has been doing is consistent and insulting. If she were interested in doing anything more than making a personal appearance, she would arrive at the appointed time as the rest of the women do. Yes, because of her rude and inconsiderate behavior, they should scrub her from the invitation list. Couple want to go on adventures with grands. Dear Abby, we are grandparents. When our son, daughter-in-law, and grandchildren visit, we want to do a lot of things and take them places. But I often feel like I am pushing my daughter-in-law. She says her life is hectic with work and activities for the kids. She just wants to sit down in my house. I want to get out. We're arguing because we can't come up with a plan that everyone is agreeable with. Is it proper for me to ask her if we could take the kids while she rests at home? I'm not sure if she would like that. How can we work this out so everyone is happy? Trying to help in the East. Dear Trine, your daughter-in-law has already told you she would be happy sitting quietly in your home. Tell her this is her vacation as well as the kids, and there is a way for everyone to be happy if she will allow you and your spouse to take the kids for outings. If you do, you might find that she is not only open to the idea, but also relieved. Keystones of a happy marriage have slowly crumbled. Dear Abby, I'm a gay man who has been married to a wonderful man for 7 years, together for 12. Throughout our relationship, my husband has struggled with religious trauma that affects his desire and ability to be intimate. We've seen counselors talk through it and address the value we place on physical intimacy. Nothing has changed. I love him, but I remain unsatisfied with my needs unmet. This, combined with other things, including limited acceptance from his family and from many of those who live in our geographic area, has led me to push aside many of the issues in our marriages, no big deal, until now. 2 years ago, I started working on a degree with the hope of becoming more self-sufficient and pursuing a career to support my interests. Now that I've graduated and am establishing my career, I find my and my husband's values and goals line up even less. I have also met another man who seems to be more aligned with what I'm looking for in life and who has expressed interest. While I don't want to end my marriage over such a new relationship, the feelings it has brought to light have illustrated how far apart my husband and I have been and for how long. I'm torn between remaining in a marriage that, despite its issues, has helped me find some happiness and parting ways after more than a decade together to pursue what I feel is best for me. Is this just the 7-year itch, or are these issues enough to part ways? I'm struggling and could use some insight. Crossroads in Idaho. Dear Crossroads, it's time for a long talk with your husband about all of the issues you have written about in your letter, the sexual incompatibility, the family problems, the fact that you are no longer happy living in the geographic area because of attitudes about homosexuality, and finally the fact that you have met someone. The two of you have a lot going against you, but you should not end the marriage without first communicating that things have not been happy for a very long time and why. Coworker feels targeted by colleague's report. Dear Abby, at work today, a colleague published a report and disseminated it to my entire organization. In the report, they specifically referenced and highlighted a typo I had made in a previous product. Their comments hurt my reputation and could have been cleared up with a simple phone call. Am I right to be upset? Hurt in Massachusetts. Dear Hurt, for your colleague to have done what they did was unhelpful and unprofessional. I agree that the matter should have been handled privately. I don't blame you for being upset. I don't blame you for feeling embarrassed. That said, it was only one typo. Although computer smell check is quite reliable, nothing is absolutely foolproof. The next time you create a document for publication, ask someone to proofread it for you before you hit send. Widower boyfriend still acknowledges wedding anniversary. Dear Abby, I have been dating a wonderful man for 10 months. He was married for 45 years until his wife died after a 5-year illness. He is kind, thoughtful, smart, generous, and romantic. Our relationship is exclusive, and things could hardly be better. Recently, he and one of his grown daughters and her family gathered for dinner to commemorate his wedding anniversary. I thought it was a little strange. She has been gone for 2 years, and I found myself feeling somewhat hurt. I wasn't invited to the dinner, which doesn't bother me, but I can't accept the feeling that, on some level, he still feels married. Accordingly, I feel as though I'm dating a married man, which I would never do. As we are not able to easily work through this, he suggested I write you and get your take. Am I being unreasonable and reading too much into this? Is it possible that he is not yet ready for a new relationship? Should I request or insist that he refrain from such celebrations in the future? Not a cheater in Indiana. Dear Not a Cheater, your gentleman friend had nearly 50 years of history with his late wife. If he and her and their adult children choose to celebrate the anniversary of their marriage, it was no skin off your nose, and you shouldn't take it so personally. If the two of you were to marry, one would hope he and his family would celebrate the present and the future. Even if they didn't, if you love this man and want to be accepted by his family, you would be foolish to insist he stop something they find comforting. It wouldn't go down well. Trust me on that. Younger boyfriends advise him to look elsewhere. Dear Abby, I am in a relationship with a much younger man. We are both adults and love each other. There is no doubt that we want to be together and enjoy our lives together. But his family keeps trying to get him to leave me, despite his explaining to them that he's happy and this works for us. All of this makes me uncomfortable when the family gets together, but I go to support him and he wants me there. They love him, but they don't give him support when he needs it. I have been there for him through his toughest times. How do I get them to understand? Older woman in the Midwest. Dear older, it is not your responsibility to convince your boyfriend's family of anything. You shouldn't tell his family that he doesn't want to discuss the subject when they bring it up. He should also refrain from sharing it with you. With time, his relatives will realize that your relationship is a lasting one. If, however, they deliberately make you uncomfortable when you have to see them, limit the amount of time you spend in their presence. An expensive injection is indicated for prostate cancer patient. Dear Dr. Roach, about 6 years ago, I was diagnosed with prostate cancer. I chose to have a high-intensity focus ultrasound, HIFU, which ultimately wasn't successful. I was told that surgery after HIFU was a high-risk option, so I chose to have radiation therapy to reduce the surgical risk of side effects like incontinence. Prior to the start of the treatments, I was given an injection of leuprolide, presumably to interfere with testosterone production. There's also an injection that is scheduled for a couple of months after the completion of the radiation. I asked if the second shot was really necessary and didn't get a definite answer. What's your opinion? Not to mention, the cost of the first shot was $11,000, most of which was paid for by insurance. It's no wonder the insurance costs as much as it does. It can't possibly cost as much to manufacture the drug. EB. Answer. I can't answer your question about whether the leuprolide is necessary for you without knowing more about your type of prostate cancer. For men with high-risk prostate cancer, this hormone-blocking treatment significantly improves the possibility of a good outcome. For men who are at a low risk of favorable intermediate risk, testosterone-blocking drugs aren't usually recommended. I suspect that you have a less favorable intermediate risk, where 4 to 6 months of testosterone-blocking treatment is usually given. The insurance cost that you are quoted is a retail price, and insurance companies negotiate a price that is usually much lower. In fact, the charges that you see on a hospital bill have a limited relationship with reality. There are also generic versions available for less than $200. Finally, there's a pill, Lugolix, that is cheaper and doesn't produce the pain of the shot. It may work slightly better and faster. Dear Dr. Roach, I hear there are benefits to taking turmeric for arthritis. Can you please tell me about it? FR. Answer. Turmeric has shown benefit as a treatment for osteoarthritis, the kind that most people get as they age. It isn't a treatment for inflammatory arthritis, such as rheumatoid or psoriatic arthritis, which requires urgent treatment to prevent permanent joint damage. This discussion refers only to osteoarthritis. Across many trials, turmeric has shown to have the equivalent effectiveness of traditional anti-inflammatory medicines such as ibuprofen or diclofenac, Voltaren, It appears superior to acetaminophen, Tylenol, even in a trial that compared the two directly. Turmeric helps most people with pain, stiffness, and activity. Although there are side effects that are associated with turmeric, they're generally mild. The most common symptoms are gastrointestinal, especially diarrhea, but some people note nausea or an upset stomach. The risk of side effects isn't much different from people taking a placebo, inactive pill, and turmeric has significantly fewer side effects than anti-inflammatory drugs, even acetaminophen. I found a single case report of liver failure that was thought to be attributable to turmeric. Turmeric has been used as a spice for millennia and is generally regarded as safe. The active ingredient in turmeric curcumin is often sold as a supplement, usually with another compound to improve its absorption, such as piperine, an extract of black pepper. For my patients who want to try a supplement for arthritis, I feel comfortable suggesting they try turmeric or its extract curcumin. In my opinion, at least a two-week trial is needed to see if there is a benefit or if there are any side effects. A pain diary before and after starting the medicine can help a person see if they're really receiving a benefit. Woman enters manic psychotic break that takes a toll on family. Dear Dr. Roach, my daughter's going through a manic psychotic break. Her reality is skewed, and she thinks that she's right and that the rest of us are out of touch. It's taking a toll on our family. How can I get through to her to seek professional help? Be seen. Answer. Unfortunately, this is a common situation that often doesn't have an easy answer. Mania is a specific psychiatric state when a person has a sustained period of very high energy. People in a manic state often don't sleep much at all and have high energy, which they often use to make risky decisions that can cause long-lasting problems. They can spend enormous amounts of money, often on things that they don't need, with money that they don't have, by using overextended credit, gamble, or have risky sexual behaviors. Some people become highly irritable and damage themselves, property, or others with violent verbal or physical assaults. Acute mania is a defining characteristic of bipolar 1 disorder, which was once called manic depressive disorder. As you can imagine, it can cause great distress for a person's family and friends to see this. During a psychotic break, the word psychosis here literally means what you said, a grossly skewed sense of reality. The person usually isn't able to believe others. They often believe that they're the only one who really understands what is happening. This can prevent them from accepting help. During a severe manic episode, a person needs to get into psychiatric care urgently. In this case, the disorder is so obvious that police are sometimes involved. However, a better option is a psychiatric crisis intervention team, if available. This reduces arrest rates as well as injuries to both patients and caregivers. Without intervention, people like your daughter are at a great risk of causing themselves harm, so getting her to accept help before a crisis occurs is ideal, but sometimes difficult. If she has a good relationship with her regular doctor or psychiatrist, enlisting their help may be useful. Dear Dr. Roach, I attract mosquitoes like nobody else I know. When I was younger, the bites would become large and hard. I'm 65, and if there are mosquitoes in my nearby vicinity and I don't have DEET or picaridin on my skin, I will get bit and have multiple bites. Sometimes the itchy bumps seem to last for several weeks. What makes some people more reactive to mosquito bites than others? My husband's really bothered. TD. Answer. Blood type and other genetic characteristics may influence whether mosquitoes bite you. Genetics also play a role in how severe the reaction will be. The reaction to the bite is largely related to your immune system. People with highly active or even overreactive immune systems, such as people with asthma, allergic rhinitis, or atopic dermatitis, are more likely to have severe mosquito bite reactions. Mosquito repellent with either of the products that you mentioned is your first line protection, and rapid use of antihistamines such as Rizine, Zyrtec, and steroid creams around the area of the bite will help prevent severe reactions. Patient isn't given adequate pain medicine after shoulder repair. Dear Dr. Roach, I'm frustrated that my physicians aren't giving me adequate pain relief. I had a shoulder repair with 3 severely torn tendons and a torn labrum, and the surgeon cut and removed my biceps tendon. I was given 20 milligrams of hydrocodone and AP5325 milligrams for pain. Are the doctors legally prevented from giving me pain medication? JF. Answer. This makes me frustrated to hear. There aren't legal barriers to giving a patient medication to reduce pain, but opiates such as hydrocodone should be given cautiously and with consideration for its potential for abuse. There are many tools to help the clinician decide whether these drugs may be given safely. During the short-term future after major and painful surgery, hydrocodone and AP may be inadequate for pain control. A strong opiate, oxycodone or hydromorphone, might be needed, but most people can discontinue it after a few days. There are absolutely situations where prescribing them is appropriate to avoid leaving a patient in pain without giving the patient so much medicine that they develop a tolerance and habituation. Dear Dr. Roach, you recently received a letter about proton pump inhibitors. My primary care doctor just prescribed omeprazole for my indigestion. I've been taking this medicine for the past year. My first question is there a time limit on how long I can take omeprazole, as it's definitely working for me? My second question is, does omeprazole interfere with my type 2 diabetes or any medications that I take to control my diabetes? My third question is, does omeprazole have any impact on essential tremors, PC? Answer. Proton pump inhibitors, PPIs, as their name makes clear, inhibit the proton pump, which is the way that the body makes stomach acid. When taking omeprazole, the stomach can't make acid, and many people find relief from stomach symptoms such as heartburn and indigestion. There are long-term side effects that can occur while taking omeprazole or other PPIs. The body can't properly absorb calcium, iron, magnesium, and vitamin B12, so a person occasionally enters a deficiency state and needs supplements. There's an increased risk of gastrointestinal infections, especially Clostridioides difficile, a serious diarrheal illness. It's likely that there's a small risk of pneumonia. The data are mixed about whether there's an increased risk of dementia. With these risks in mind, wise clinicians generally use PPIs for a short time, then see if a person really needs them for longer. Slowly tapering off the medicine helps prevent rebound. Sometimes a person doesn't have further symptoms. Any recurrence can be handled by medications with fewer long-term side effects, such as histamine 2 blockers like famotidine, Pepcid. They can be taken on an as-needed basis, while PPIs can't really be taken in this way. They take days to reach maximum effectiveness. If a person really can't tolerate being off PPIs and other medicines aren't effective, then I'll usually recommend continuing them while being vigilant to the possible adverse effects. Omeprazole is unlikely to interact meaningfully with diabetes medicines. There may be a small decrease of blood sugar with omeprazole, but it's not likely to be significant. There's no known effect of omeprazole on essential tremors, nor does it interfere with the most common medicines, propranolol and primidone, that are used to treat essential tremors. Parkinson's patient gets mixed advice on surgery for cancer. Dear Dr. Roach, my husband, who is 78 and about 100 pounds overweight, was diagnosed with Parkinson's disease in July 2022. In November 2025, he was diagnosed with stage 1 pancreatic cancer. He's currently getting chemo treatments that started in early January of this year. He has two options, get surgery or get radiation treatments. His pancreatic surgeon seems to be discouraging the surgery, saying that he could end up in a nursing home for the rest of his life. We saw his Parkinson's doctor yesterday, and he told us that he didn't think the surgery would be a problem. This is weighing heavy on our minds, so we welcome your opinion. SV. Answer. Something isn't making sense. The most common cancer of the pancreas, exocrine pancreatic cancer, accounts for 95% of pancreatic cancer and is what most people think of as pancreatic cancer. It's almost never found in stage 1 because there are rarely any symptoms at this time. It's usually found in stage 2. Stage 1 incidentally when looking for something else. When it is, surgery is recommended immediately for anyone in whom it can be attempted and anyone who can tolerate the surgery, as surgery has long been the only chance for a cure. As I write this, I'm aware of the significant breakthrough in the medical treatment of endocrine pancreatic cancer. CRAS targeted therapy is showing what looks like spectacular potential. Unfortunately, chemotherapy has only modest benefits until recently. Pancreatic cancer tends to be resistant to radiation. Even the combination of chemotherapy and radiation hasn't historically shown a possibility for a cure, although it's used for palliation in some people. Although surgery for a pancreatic cancer cure is challenging, surgical advancements have made it less risky than it was decades ago. His surgeon needs to be explicit about whether a surgical cure is a possibility for him. Since his surgeon seems to be recommending against surgery in favor of radiation and chemotherapy, I wonder whether your husband has an uncommon type of pancreatic cancer, such as a neuroendocrine tumor. Some are treated with radiation, although surgery is still the usual primary therapy, especially in people with stage 1 disease. Being overweight does make surgery more risky, which may be why the surgeon seems to be discouraging it, but he shouldn't be withholding a potentially life-saving surgery because of technical difficulty or because of the Parkinson's, especially when the Parkinson's expert says that your husband should be able to tolerate it. Since he's getting chemotherapy, he ought to be seeing a medical oncologist. I recommend discussing this with the oncologist to help make sense of his treatment, as something just isn't adding up to me here. It may also be worth a second surgical opinion. Dear Dr. Roach, is there a way to test for plastic particles from water bottles and food packaging within the body? I have concerns due to the recently increasing health warnings about my 40 years of significantly consuming all of my liquid/food intake from plastic bottles and microwavable food containers, LM. Answer. Although there's been increasing health concerns about the exposure to microplastics, it appears that some studies may have overestimated the amount of plastics. Additionally, there aren't any validated tests to look for plastic particles or any available treatments, so I'd emphasize reducing ongoing exposure. The easiest choice to reduce microplastics is to drink tap water rather than plastic bottled water, but avoiding microwaving plastic containers is a wise move as well. I recently read that plastic tea bags should be avoided. Commenting on radio frequency ablation for shoulder pain. Dear Dr. Roach, can you please comment on radio frequency ablation, RFA, for chronic shoulder pain with rotator cuff disease? I'm 78 in good health with arthritis and a small separation of the rotator cuff. I've received epidermals that do work very well. I don't want to keep getting them, but I also don't want surgery. My shoulder orthopedic doctor dismisses RFA out of hand. Nothing there to burn, he says. I've researched this and it seems like it's being done, but I want to make sure that this is legit. I have full insurance, so I don't think there's anything to lose. PL. Answer. One approach in people with chronic pain of many different kinds is to damage the nerves that carry pain information. There are many approaches to damaging pain nerves, but using radio frequency electromagnetic waves to heat and damage nerves is one common way. In the shoulder, the RFA electrode is typically cooled. Although the target nerves are damaged, other structures that are inside and around the shoulder, bones, tendons, and muscles aren't damaged by the intense heat. Studies have shown that RFA can improve pain, with 70% of participants in one trial having over 50% relief. Unfortunately, the pain nerves aren't damaged forever. Over time, they can regrow and the pain can come back. The same study showed continued relief in 60% of participants who had pain relief at 6 months, then 50% at 12 months. However, this study didn't have a control group, so it's unclear how much of the pain relief might be due to the placebo. Although there's promise with RFA for chronic shoulder pain, I can't fully recommend it as the level of evidence that I demand isn't there. Money is not the only thing you have to lose with a treatment like this, as any treatment has the potential for side effects. The major theoretical concern with RFA of the shoulder is that the treatment will damage not only the pain nerves, but the motor nerves as well. These nerves carry information from your brain that tell your muscles to move. Damage to these nerves could lead to weakness of the muscles. Fortunately, the techniques used in RFA are specifically designed not to damage these motor nerves, and muscle damage isn't reported. Anesthesiologists slash pain medicine specialists typically perform this procedure, so your surgeon might not be up to date with the latest information on this treatment. Dear Dr. Roach, my grandson has stage 4 diffuse anaplastic Wilms tumor. My question is, why are pediatric cancers so underfunded where research is concerned? Recently, I virtually attended a meeting with many professionals, including one of the world's experts, and I highlighted the lack of funding, which is sad. We're still battling. RRK. Answer. I'm baffled as well. All cancers deserve ample funding. Unfortunately, in the past year, cancer funding for all types of cancer dramatically decreased. This is a political decision, not a scientific one, which has caused disruption in many ongoing important studies. An overwhelming proportion of Americans support increased funding for cancer research. Let your local politicians know. Every American should have the contact information for their United States representatives and senators. I hope your grandson does well. What should I do when the guy I like ghosts on me? Dear Captain Awkward, I've been dating this guy for 3 months now. He has this pattern of disappearing for a couple of days and then come back. At the beginning, he was all super flirty on text and showered me with compliments and sent each other snaps of nudes and said all the sweet things, like he wants to treat me like a princess and make me his. Low-key, I knew he was a fuckboy because most of the time he wanted to sext and talk about fucking me. He said he wasn't looking for a relationship, but if we became more than something, then sure, but if we don't, then we continue being friends. I came out of a 4-year relationship a couple of months ago, so I have been out of the dating game for too long, and I moved in here to California from a different country, so the concept of dating is way different, is the way here is different, is new to me. He was showing all the signs of a fuckboy, but my mind ignored it, and I got led on, and I started to get feelings for him. I know, you must be thinking, if I knew he was a fuckboy, how the hell did I start to like him? Well, first of all, he is really charming and good-looking. He is really smart and does all the gentleman things, like open the door for me and pays for the food. He actually seems like a genuinely good person when I'm with him. I forget every annoying stuff and red flags when I spend time with him. I realize the relationship will not go anywhere, and he will continue to play with me. Once I told him that I had feelings for him, and this is getting too much for me, so I'm going to end the friends with benefits thing and remain friends, and he gave a simple response, okay, your choice. After 2 weeks, he hit me up on Snapchat after he saw a selfie of mine and said he wants to come over to my house in the weekend. I couldn't say no. We had an amazing time, and after that, he ghosted on me again. He is emotionally unavailable and does not share much about his life. I want to end it with him, but I'm too weak to do it. Every time I pull back, he then wants to chase me. Recently, I texted him, "Are you ghosting me or something going on with you?" And then he replied, "I'm just damn busy." I'm really confused what he actually wants. If he doesn't like me anymore, then why doesn't he just tell me to stop texting me? The relationship is hurting me. I don't blast him with lots of texts, nor do I nag. I always try to stay civil and calm, even when I'm hurt by him. I'm having a hard time opening up to him of what exactly I feel. I wanted to take the relationship to another level and spend more time with him, getting to know him. I wanted him to be my boyfriend, but I didn't demand it. I did not expect anything in return when I told him I liked him, because I can't force him to like me back. What should I do, Captain Awkward? Even though I make myself busy with things, I can't seem to not cut him out of my life for good. Sincerely confused. Fuckboy. The letter writer is using a term to describe a man who is unreliable and untrustworthy around sex, or someone who's distant but still craves attention. It also has a history as a descriptor of prison rape victims and attaching men who aren't traditionally masculine, and is therefore a word we're not going to use anymore at CaptainAwkward.com Enterprises. I'm not telling anyone they can't ever use it, but I'm going to personally stop. Not least because I have a big ol' Whiteley. I am a big ol' Whiteley, and while it's more complex than that, an AAVE isn't really the hill I want to die on in my comments section. Not every word that exists is an okay word for me. Cool, cool. Dear Sincerely Confused, you've said that you've been dating for about 3 months and that you're confused about what he actually wants. He said he wasn't looking for a relationship. Ergo, what he wants is what is happening right now. He wants to flirt and have your attention and have sex with you sometimes. And then he wants to drop out of sight sometimes. He wants you to want him, but he doesn't want to be your boyfriend or have any obligation or deeper emotional connection. He wants you when he feels like it, and he wants to be able to go away and ignore you when he doesn't feel like it. He wants this. This thing that you say is hurting and confusing to you is the best this is likely to get. You will never have a loving monogamous relationship with him where he is your boyfriend. If he wanted that, he would have said yes when you asked him about it. He would have made it happen. If you stay friends or friends, he will sometimes want to have sex with you, but it won't mean anything has changed. Paying for dates and opening doors for you isn't deeply meaningful. You've known / suspected this from the start, and he's done every possible thing to confirm it. It's one of life's great tragedies and comedies that we can have amazing chemistry and fun, sexy feelings with people who aren't actually good partners for us. That, OMG, this is the best, the way he makes you feel should be illegal, right? Charisma isn't the same as character. The good news here is also the bad news. All the power to end or clarify the situation lies with you. You can stop this at any time you want to. You could decide, you know what, it's worth it to me to have a fun diverting time with him when he pops up a couple times a year, and I can safely ignore him the rest of the time because I know 100% that it's not going to turn into anything else. To be clear, I don't think this is where you are right now because you say that this is all hurting you. But I also know that there have been times in my life when a break glass in case of emergency, need for uncomplicated, known quantity, good makeouts, dude, has come in handy. No one would judge you if you changed his name in your phone to handsome dumpster fire and didn't delete it just yet. Winter is coming. You could also decide, hey, I really want a devoted, reliable boyfriend who loves me, and I'm going to hold out for that and not waste time on charming, unreliable dudes, and then deploy your new best friend, the block button. You'll be sad and miss the thrill of the little roller coaster you've been riding for a while, but then you'll feel better after a while of not being jerked around, and there will be room in your life to meet someone else. Back when she dated men, the lovely Samantha Irby, rocking it today in the New York Times, by the way, made a policy to protect her heart and reclaim her time. and she didn't hear from a dude within a couple of days of a date slash sexy stuff slash or simply her texting him, she deleted his number from her phone. That way she could resist the urge to keep pinging him or checking to see if he reached out, and if he did get in touch eventually, she could legitimately be like, wait, who is this? If this sounds cynical, think of it as Samantha deciding what she needed. Someone who, at minimum, texts back. Someone who pays attention. Someone who treated her like she was important and not some big interruption to the more important things he had going on. You can't control your feelings, but you can control how many times you leave a door open for someone who isn't walking through it. Letter writer, you want love that shows up for you. You want love that is playing on your level. That's not silly or nagging or annoying or needy, and the person who deserves you won't see it that way. He also won't act like it's some chore to keep in touch, except when he's bored or wants something. Sometimes the answer when someone ghosts on you is ghost harder. Wife of 12 years learns man still carries torch for another. Dear Abby, I have been married for 14 years to a man who had two failed marriages. I never felt insecure in my married life until I read his answers to a Yahoo Answers poll that asked, do you dream about the one that got away, and have you found the love of your life? My husband responded that he thinks about her very often, especially on her birthday and Valentine's Day. To the other question, he replied he had found the love of his life, but the relationship had ended in divorce, which he admitted was his fault. I know he was talking about his first wife. I feel so sad and insecure. Now I must deal with the fact that on Valentine's Day, his thoughts are with someone else. How can I get over this? I no longer believe him when he says he loves me because I have proof that he hasn't moved on yet. I can't believe he said that even now he still thinks about her. Please help. Sad Heart, San Jose. Dear Sad Heart, your husband posted those thoughts on a public forum. Rather than feel insecure and hurt, you should be furious. How would he feel if the person answering the poll had been you? Of course, you would have had better judgment. By now, it should be clear to you that you did not marry a rocket scientist. You have my sympathy because his first marriage has been over for nearly 2 decades, and he, along with his obvious shortcomings, are no longer her problem, but yours. However, your pain may lessen if you look at the bright side. He treats you well 363 days a year, and many of the women who write to me are not so lucky. Paramour's depression requires delicate support. Dear Abby, I have been involved with a man in a long-distance relationship for 2 years. I care about him very much, and I believe he cares for me. Things were going great until he was devastated by a downturn in his business. He had planned to move here, but was unable to sell his home. We used to see each other every 2 weeks, but no longer. It has been almost 2 months. He calls once a week, but nothing else. We have been close, and he shared his life, his worries, and personal information with me. I haven't pressured him, and I don't need a commitment now, although I would like one someday. Abby, he seems to be drifting away. Is it okay to write to him, email him, send encouraging notes once a week, and continue to support him? Is it too much to ask for more frequent communication from him? I have offered to travel the 1,000 miles, but he has evaded my offer. I'm not ready to walk away. We have been great together, and this is difficult for me. Advice, holding on in coastal California. This has been Lois Christensen with the advice columns for June 22nd.
1: Here's today's edition of Health in a Heartbeat. Your TV has a remote control so that you can channel surf from a sofa on the opposite side of the room. Toilets, not so much. It might be time to create a flushing remote. For public toilets, anyway. Chinese researchers warn that flushing a public toilet might be fraught with danger. That's because it releases a mist of invisible, bacteria-laden water droplets that could enter our lungs and sicken us. Investigators say they measured bacterial exposures exceeding World Health Organization safety guidelines. That means public restrooms might pose a higher infection risk. particularly for people with weakened immune systems. The scientists tested restroom air looking for staph bacteria, which is found on the skin and airways, and E. coli, which lives in our intestines. Multiple flushes apparently add to the risk, further stirring up a menacing miasma. It doesn't take a malfunctioning toilet to release this bacterial cloud. If your mind's eye pictures an eruption like the Old Faithful geyser, think again. Most of the droplets that carry bacteria are as small as 4.7 micrometers. That's smaller than a red blood cell and invisible to the eye. It's also light enough to float easily on the air and deep into the lungs. Other studies have shown that even a closed toilet lid can allow aerosols to escape. And of course, most public toilets are without one. Researchers note that good bathroom ventilation can help lessen the risk. Whatever you do, don't flush and run like a mad bomber scampering away from a lit fuse. Restroom floors can be slippery. One would guess rolling around the bathroom floor is as unhealthy as a flush. This edition of Health in a Heartbeat is brought to you by University of Florida Health, committed to advancing excellence in patient care, research, and education, and by WUFTFM. For more information or to subscribe to our weekly e-newsletter, please visit our website, heartbeatradio.org.
2: Cloudy skies this evening with rain, a low of 60 degrees. Scattered thunderstorms developing tomorrow afternoon, a high of 76. Mostly cloudy on Friday with a high of 77. 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
3: This is Kathy Doig, returning to the reading of Lessons in Chemistry by Bonnie Garmus, published by Random House. The first reading of Lessons in Chemistry opened with an episode in 1961 when Elizabeth Zott is a 30-year-old single mother of Madeline. Elizabeth would stick notes in Madeline's lunch each day with life lessons and recommendations like, play sports at recess, but do not automatically let the boys win. Madeline is reading far ahead of grade level. So before going to school, she pulls the notes out of her lunch and secrets them away in a shoebox. Other students do not like Madeline much, though she tries to disguise her precociousness. Even at age 5, she worries that she will follow her mother's footsteps, those of a highly capable woman relegated to a job she hates that is below her intellectual capabilities. That job is starring in a TV cooking show called Supper at Six. Although possessing a master's degree in chemistry from UCLA, Elizabeth happened upon the position in TV when Madeline was giving away her nutritious and delicious lunch every day to Amanda Pine. Elizabeth inferred that Amanda had befriended Madeline, not out of genuine interest, but just to enjoy Elizabeth's cooking. So Elizabeth confronted Amanda's father about the lunch situation. He was a TV director, and from the lunch situation, he developed the idea of the cooking show. He offered Elizabeth more money than she was making as a chemist, so she took the job. It took off quickly as she demonstrated how to make hearty, nutritious meals, stressing the four food groups. One news article referred to her as Luscious Lizzie, and the belittling nickname stuck. We are then introduced to Elizabeth's history. Most immediately prior to becoming a TV star, she was working as a chemist at the Hastings Research Institute. She endured daily humiliation from male colleagues, but had few options as opportunities for women were rare in the sciences. She had learned to endure like this during her graduate studies, when her path to a PhD was blocked by a lecherous advisor whom she stabbed with a pencil as he raped her. At the Hastings Research Institute, her requests for resources were blocked or delayed, so she resorted to borrowing and stealing what she needed from other labs, including the lab of Calvin Evans. Evans was a socially awkward prima donna known to hold a grudge. So when she stole some beakers from his lab as he watched, Elizabeth's lab technicians were worried for the repercussions. As it turns out, their fears were realized when Elizabeth was reassigned to less important and uninteresting work. Surprisingly, Evans had asked Elizabeth out several times, but she had always turned him down. One night during her time at Hastings, Elizabeth went to see the Mikado, hoping for respite

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1: Project. Calvin told Elizabeth that chemistry needs all the capable people possible, regardless of gender. But she explained that was why she had to steal materials from labs like his. But why was it so hard to get supplies? Calvin asked. Hastings has plenty of money. Elizabeth looked at him as if he'd just asked how, with all those rice paddies, there could possibly be starving children in China. Sex discrimination, she answered, taking the number two pencil she always wore either behind her ear or in her hair and tapping it with emphasis on the table. But also politics, favoritism, inequality, and general unfairness. He chewed on his lips. But mostly sex discrimination, she said. What sex discrimination? He asked innocently. Why wouldn't we want women in science? That makes no sense. We need all the scientists we can get. Elizabeth looked at him, astonished. She had been under the impression that Calvin Evans was a smart man. But now she realized he was one of those people who might only be smart in one narrow way. She studied him more closely, as if assessing what it might take to get through. Gathering her hair in both hands, she wound it twice before placing it in a knot on top of her head. Then she secured it with her pencil. When you were at Cambridge, she said carefully, placing her hands back on the table, how many women scientists did you know? None, but my college was all male. Oh, I see, she said. But surely women had the same opportunities elsewhere, correct? So how many women scientists do you know? Do not say Madame Curie. He looked back at her, sensing trouble. The problem, Calvin, she asserted, is that half the population is being wasted. It's not just that I can't get the supplies I need to complete my work. It's that women can't get the education they need to do what they're meant to do. And even if they do attend college, it will never be a place like Cambridge, which means they won't be offered the same opportunities nor afforded the same respect. They'll start at the bottom and stay there. Don't even get me started on pay, and all because they didn't attend a school that wouldn't admit them in the first place. You're saying, he said slowly, that more women actually want to be in science. She widened her eyes. Of course we do. In science, in medicine, in business, in music, in math, pick an area. And then she paused, because the truth was, she'd only known a handful of women who'd wanted to be in science, and any other area for that matter. Most of the women she'd met in college claimed they were there only to get their MRS. It was disconcerting, as if they'd all drunk something that had rendered them temporarily insane. But instead, she continued, women are at home making babies and cleaning rugs. It's legalized slavery. Even the women who wish to be homemakers find their work completely misunderstood. Men seem to think the average mother of five's biggest decision of the day is what color to paint her nails. Calvin pictured five children and shuddered. About your work, he said, trying to redirect the battle. I think I can fix it. I don't need you to fix anything, she said. I'm perfectly capable of fixing my own situation. No, you're not. Excuse me? You can't fix it because the world doesn't work that way. Life isn't fair. This infuriated her, that he would tell her about unfairness. He wouldn't know the first thing about it. She started to say something, but he cut her off.

0: book, he said. Life has never been fair, and yet you continue to operate as if it is. As if once you get a few wrongs straightened out, everything else will fall into place. They won't. You want my advice? And before she could say no, he added, don't work the system, outsmart it. She sat silently, weighing his words. They made annoying sense in a terribly unfair way. Now, here's a lucky coincidence. I've been trying to rethink polyphosphoric acids for the last year, and I'm getting nowhere. Your research could change that. If I tell Donati I need to work with your findings, you'll be back on it tomorrow. And even if I didn't need your work, which I do, I owe you. Once for the secretarial remark, and again for the vomit. Elizabeth continued to sit silently. Against her better judgment, she felt herself warming to the idea. She didn't want to. She didn't like the notion that systems had to be outsmarted. Why couldn't they just be smart in the first place? And she certainly didn't like favors. Favors smacked of cheating. And yet she had goals, and damn it, why should she just sit by? Sitting by never got anyone anywhere. Look, she said pointedly as she brushed a strand of hair off her face. I hope you won't think I'm jumping to conclusions, but I've had trouble in the past, and I want to be clear. I'm not dating you. This is work, nothing more. I am not interested in a relationship of any kind. Nor am I, he insisted. This is work. That's it. That's it. And then they gathered their cups and saucers and went off in opposite directions, each desperately hoping the other didn't mean it. Chapter 4, Introduction to Chemistry. About 3 weeks later, Calvin and Elizabeth were walking out to the parking lot, their voices raised. Your idea is completely misguided, she said. You're overlooking the fundamental nature of protein synthesis. On the contrary, he said, thinking that no one had ever called any of his ideas misguided, and now that somehow had, he hadn't particularly liked it. I can't believe how you completely ignore the molecular structure. I'm not ignoring. You're forgetting the two covalent. It's three covalent. Yes, but only when... Look, she interrupted sharply as they stopped in front of her car. This is a problem. What's a problem? You, she said firmly, pointing both hands at him. You're the problem. Because we disagree? That's not the problem, she said. Well, then what? It's... She waved her hand uncertainly, then looked off in the distance. Calvin exhaled and, laying his hand on the roof of her old blue Plymouth, waited for the rebuff he knew was coming. In the last few weeks, he and Elizabeth had met 6 times, twice for lunch and 4 times for coffee, and each time it had been both the high and the low point of his day. The high point because she was the most intelligent, insightful, intriguing, and yes, the most alarmingly attractive woman he'd ever met in his life. The low point, she always seemed in a hurry to leave. And whenever she did, he felt desperate and depressed for the rest of the day. The recent silkworm findings, she was saying, in the latest issue of Science Journal, that's what I meant by the complicated part. He nodded as if he understood, but he didn't, and not just about the silkworms. Each time they'd met, he'd gone out of his way to prove that he had absolutely no interest in her beyond a professional capacity. He hadn't offered to buy her coffee. He hadn't volunteered to carry her lunch tray. He hadn't even opened a door for her, including that time when her arms were so full of books he couldn't even see her head. Nor did he faint when she accidentally backed into him at the sink and he caught a whiff of her hair. He didn't even know hair could smell like that, as if it had been washed in a basin of flowers. Was she to give him no credit for his work and nothing more behavior? The whole thing was infuriating. The part about Bombaikal, she said, in silkworms. Sure, he answered dully, thinking of how stupid he'd been the first time he'd met her, called her a secretary, kicked her out of his lab, and then what about later? He'd thrown up on her. She said it didn't matter, but had she ever worn that yellow dress again? No, it was obvious to him that even though she said she didn't hold a grudge, she did. As a champion grudge holder himself, he knew how it worked. It's a chemical messenger, she said, in female silkworms. Worms, he said sarcastically. Great. She took a step back, surprised by his flippancy. You're not interested, she said, the tips of her ears reddening. Not at all. Elizabeth took a short breath in and busied herself by searching in her purse for her keys. What a huge disappointment. She'd finally met someone she could actually talk to, someone she found infinitely intelligent, insightful, intriguing, and alarmingly attractive whenever he smiled. And he had no interest in her. None. They'd met 6 times in the last few weeks, and each time she'd kept it all business, and so had he, although his was almost to the point of rudeness. That day when she couldn't even see the door because her arms were full of books, he couldn't be bothered to help. And yet each time they were together, she felt this practically irresistible urge to kiss him, which was extremely unlike her. And yet after each meeting, which she ended as soon as she could because she was afraid she would kiss him, she felt desperate and depressed for the rest of the day. I need to go, she said. Business as usual, he retorted. But neither of them moved. Instead, turning their heads in opposite directions as if looking for the person they'd actually meant to meet in the parking lot, even though it was almost 7 o'clock on a Friday night, and the south lot now contained only 2 cars, hers and his. Big plans for the weekend, he finally ventured. Yes, she lied. Enjoy, he snapped. Then he turned and walked away. She watched him for a moment, then got in her car and closed her eyes. Calvin wasn't stupid. He read Science Journal. He must have known what she was implying when she mentioned Bombaikal, the pheromone released by female silkworms to attract male mates. Worms, he'd said almost cruelly. What a jerk. And what a fool she'd been, so blatantly broaching the subject of love in a parking lot, only to get rejected. You're not interested, she'd said. Not at all, he'd replied. She opened her eyes and shoved the key in the ignition. He probably assumed she was only after more lab equipment anyway. Because in a man's mind, why else would a woman mention Bombaikal on a Friday evening in an empty parking lot when the soft breeze was coming out of the west carrying the scent of her extremely expensive shampoo directly into his nasal cavity, unless it was all part of a plot to get more beakers? She couldn't think of another reason, except for the real one. She was falling in love with him. Just then, there was a sharp rap to her left. She looked up to find Calvin motioning for her to roll down her window. I'm not after your damn lab equipment, she barked as she lowered the pane that separated them. And I'm not the problem, he snapped as he bent down to face her straight on. Elizabeth looked back at him, fuming. How dare he? Calvin looked back at her. How dare she? And then that feeling came over her again, the one she had every time she was with him. But this time she acted on it, reaching out with both hands to draw his face to hers, their first kiss cementing a permanent bond that even chemistry could not explain. Chapter 5, Family Values. Her lab mates assumed Elizabeth was dating Calvin Evans for one reason only, his fame. With Calvin in her back pocket, she was untouchable. But the reason was much simpler. Because I love him, she would have said if someone asked. But no one asked. It was the same for him. Had anyone asked him, Calvin would have said Elizabeth Zott was what he treasured most in the world, and not because she was pretty, and not because she was smart, but because she loved him, and he loved her with a certain kind of fullness, of conviction, of faith, that underscored their devotion to each other. They were more than friends, more than confidants, more than allies, and more than lovers. If relationships are a puzzle, then theirs was solved from the get-go, as if someone shook out the box and watched from above as each separate piece landed exactly right, slipping into the other, fully interlocked into a picture that made perfect sense. They made other couples sick. At night, after they made love, they would always lie in the same position on their backs, his leg slung over hers, her arm atop his thigh, his head tipped down toward hers, and they would talk, sometimes about their challenges, other times about their future, always about their work. Despite their post-coital fatigue, their conversations often lasted long into the early morning hours, and whenever it was about a certain finding or formula, eventually, invariably, one of them would finally have to get up and take a few notes. While some couples' togetherness tends to affect their work in a negative way, it was just the opposite for Elizabeth and Calvin. They were working even when they weren't working, fueling each other's creativity and inventiveness with a new point of view. And while the scientific community would later marvel at their productivity, they probably would have marveled even more had they realized most of it was done naked. Still awake? Calvin whispered hesitantly one night as they lay in bed. Because I wanted to run something by you. It's about Thanksgiving. What about it? Well, it's coming up, and I wondered if you were going home, and if you were going to invite me to tag along. And he paused, then rushed ahead. Meet your family. What? Elizabeth whispered back. Home? No, I'm not going home. I thought we might have Thanksgiving here. Together. Unless, well, were you planning on going home? Absolutely not, he said. In the past few months, Calvin and Elizabeth had talked about almost everything. Books, careers, beliefs, aspirations, movies, politics, even allergies. And there was only one obvious exception, family. It wasn't intentional, not at first anyway. But after months of never bringing it up, it became clear it might never come up. It's not to say they were incurious of each other's roots. Who didn't want to dip into the deep end of someone else's childhood and meet all the usual suspects? The strict parent, the competitive siblings, the crazy aunt? Not them. Thus, the topic of family was like a cordoned off room on a historic home tour. One could still tip a head in to get a vague sense that Calvin had grown up somewhere, Massachusetts, and that Elizabeth had brothers, or was it sisters? But there was no opportunity to step inside and sneak a peek at the medicine cabinet until Calvin brought up Thanksgiving. "I can't believe I'm asking this," he finally ventured into the thick silence, "but I realize I don't know where you're from." "Oh," Elizabeth said, "well, Oregon, mostly." "You?" "Iowa." "Really?" she asked. "I thought you were from Boston." "No," he said quickly. "Any brothers, sisters?" "A brother," she said. "You?" "None." His voice was flat. She lay very still, taking in his tone. "Was it lonely?" she asked. "Yes," he said bluntly. "I'm sorry," she said, taking his hand under the sheets. "Your parents didn't want another child?" "Hard to say," he said, his voice reedy. "It's not really the kind of thing a kid asks a parent, is it?" "But probably, certainly." "But then?" "They died when I was 5. My mother was 8 months pregnant at the time." "Oh my God, I'm so sorry, Calvin," Elizabeth said, bolting upright. "What happened?" "Train," he said matter-of-factly. "Hit them." "Calvin, I'm so sorry. I had no idea." "It's okay," he said. "It was a long time ago. I don't really remember them. But your turn," he said abruptly. "No, wait, wait, Calvin. Who raised you?" "My aunt." "But then she died too." "What? How?" "We were in the car and she had a heart attack. The car jumped the curb and slammed into a tree."
1: "God."
0: "Call it a family tradition, dying in accidents." "That's not funny." "I wasn't trying to be funny." "How old were you?" Elizabeth pressed. 6. She squeezed her eyes shut. "And then you were put in a," her voice trailed off, "a Catholic boys' home." "And," she prompted him, hating herself for doing so, "what was that like?" He paused as if trying to find an honest answer to this obscenely simple question. "Rough," he finally said, his voice so low she barely heard him. A quarter mile away, a train whistled, and Elizabeth cringed. How many nights had Calvin lain there and heard that whistle and thought about his dead parents and his almost sibling and never said a word? Unless perhaps he never thought about them. He'd said he could barely remember them. But then, who did he remember? And what had they been like? And when he'd said rough, what did that mean exactly? She wanted to ask, but his tone, so dark and low and strange, warned her to go no further. And what about his later life? How did he ever learn to row in the middle of Iowa, much less make his way to Cambridge to row there? And college, who'd paid for it? And his earlier education? A boys' home in Iowa didn't sound like it provided much in the way of learning. It's one thing to be brilliant, but to be brilliant without opportunity, that was something else. If Mozart had been born to a poor family in Bombay instead of a cultured one in Salzburg, would he have composed Symphony No. 36 in C? Not a chance. How then had Calvin come from nothing to become one of the world's most highly respected scientists in the world? "You were saying," he said, his voice wooden, as he pulled her back down next to him. "Oregon." "Yes," she said, dreading the telling of her own story. "How often do you visit?" he asked. "Never." "But why?" Calvin almost shouted, shocked that she would throw away a perfectly good family, one that was still alive anyway. religious reasons. Calvin paused as if he might have missed something. My father was a type of religious expert, she explained. A what? A sort of God salesman. I'm not following. Someone who preaches gloom and doom to make money. You know, she said, her voice filled with embarrassment. The kind who rants about how the end is near, but has a solution. Say a specialized baptism or a pricey amulet that will keep Judgment Day off just a bit longer. There's a living in that? She turned her head toward his. Oh, yes. He lay silent, trying to imagine it. Anyway, she said, we had to move a lot because of it. You can't keep telling everyone the end is near if the end never comes. What about your mother? She made the amulets. No, I mean, was she also very religious? Elizabeth hesitated. Only if you count greed as a religion. There's lots of competition in this area, Calvin. It's extremely lucrative. But my father was especially gifted, and the new Cadillac he got every year proved it. But when it comes down to it, I think my father's talent for spontaneous combustion really made him stand out. Wait, what? It's really hard to ignore someone who shouts, "Give me a sign," and then something bursts into flame. Wait, are you saying, Calvin, she said, reverting to her standard scientific tone, did you know pistachios are naturally flammable? It's because of their high fat content. Normally, pistachios are stored under fairly rigid conditions of humidity, temperature, and pressure. But should those conditions be altered, the pistachio's fat-cleaving enzymes produce free fatty acids that are broken down when the seed takes in oxygen and sheds carbon dioxide. Result? Fire. I will credit my father for two things. He could conjure a spontaneous combustion whenever he needed a convenient sign from God. She shook her head. Boy, did we go through the pistachios. And the other, he asked in wonder. He was the one who introduced me to chemistry, she exhaled. I should thank him for that, I guess, she said bitterly. But I don't. Calvin turned his head to the left, trying to disguise his disappointment. In that moment, he realized how much he'd wanted to meet her family, how much he'd wanted to sit at a Thanksgiving table surrounded by people who would finally be his because he was hers. Where's your brother? He asked. Dead, her voice was hard. Suicide. Suicide? Air left his chest. How? He hanged himself. But why? Because my father told him God hated him. But, like I said, my father was very convincing. If my father said God wanted something, God usually got it. God being my father. Calvin's stomach tense. Were you and he close? She took a deep breath. Yes. But I don't understand, he persisted. Why would your father do such a thing? He turned his attention to the dark ceiling. He'd not had much experience with families, but he'd always assumed that being part of one was important. A prerequisite for stability, what one relied on to get through the hard times. He'd never really considered that a family could actually be the hard times. John, my brother was a homosexual, Elizabeth said. Oh, he said, as if now he understood. I'm sorry. She propped herself up on one elbow and peered at him in the darkness. What is that supposed to mean? She shot back. Well, but how did you know? Surely he didn't tell you he was. I'm a scientist, Calvin, remember? I knew. Anyway, there's nothing wrong with homosexuality. It's completely normal, a basic fact of human biology. I have no idea why people don't know this. Does no one read Margaret Mead anymore? The point is, I knew John was a homosexual, and he knew I knew. We talked about it. He didn't choose it. It was simply part of who he was. The best part was, she said wistfully, he knew about me, too. Knew you were a scientist, Elizabeth snapped. Look, I realize this may be hard for you to fathom given your own terrible circumstances, but while we may be born into families, it doesn't necessarily mean we belong to them. But we do. No, you need to understand this, Calvin. People like my father preach love but are filled with hate. Anyone who threatens their narrow beliefs cannot be tolerated. The day my mother caught my brother holding hands with another boy, that was it. After a year of hearing that he was an aberration and didn't deserve to live, he went out to the shed with a rope. She said it in a too high voice, the way one does when one is trying very hard not to cry. He reached for her, and she let him take her in his arms. How old were you? She asked. 10, she said. John was 17. Tell me more about him, he coaxed. What was he like? Oh, you know, she mumbled, kind, protective. John was the one who read to me every night, bandaged my skinned knees, taught me how to read and write. We moved a lot, and I never really got good at making friends. But I had John. We spent most of our time at the library. It became our sanctuary, the only thing we could count on from town to town. Sort of funny now that I think about it. What do you mean? Because my parents were in the sanctuary business. He nodded. One thing I've learned, Calvin. People will always yearn for a simple solution to their complicated problems. It's a lot easier to have faith in something you can't see, can't touch, can't explain, and can't change, rather than to have faith in something you actually can. She sighed. One's self, I mean. She tensed her stomach. They lay silently, both waiting in the misery of their pasts. Where are your parents now? My father's in prison. One of his signs from God ended up killing 3 people. As for my mother, she divorced, remarried, and moved to Brazil. No extradition laws there. Did I mention my parents never paid taxes? Calvin let loose a long, low whistle. When one is raised on a steady diet of sorrow, it's hard to imagine that others might have had an even larger serving. So after your brother died, it was just you and your parents? No, she interrupted, just me. My parents were often gone for weeks at a time, and without John, I had to become self-sufficient. So I did. I taught myself to cook and do small house repairs. And school? I already told you I went to the library. That's it? She turned toward him. That's it. They lay together like felled trees. From several blocks away, a church bell tolled. When I was a kid, Calvin said quietly, I used to tell myself every day was new. That anything could happen. She took his hand again. Did it help? His mouth sagged as he remembered what the bishop at the boy's home had revealed to him about his father. I guess I'm just saying we shouldn't let ourselves get stuck in the past. She nodded, imagining a newly orphaned boy trying to convince himself of a brighter future. That had to be a special brand of bravery for a child to endure the worst and, despite every law in the universe and all evidence to the contrary, decide the next day might be better. Every day is new, Calvin repeated, as he were still that child. But the memory of what he'd learned about his father still proved too much for him, and he stopped. Look, I'm tired. Let's call it a day. We should get some sleep, she said, not yawning. We can talk about this another time, he said, depressed. Maybe tomorrow, she lied. Chapter 6, The Hastings Cafeteria. There's nothing more irritating than witnessing someone else's unfair share of happiness, and to some of their colleagues at Hastings Research Institute, Elizabeth and Calvin had an unfair share. He, because he was brilliant, she, because she was beautiful. When they became a couple, their unfair shares automatically doubled, making it really unfair. The worst part, according to these people, was that they hadn't earned their shares. They'd simply been born that way, meaning their unfair share of happiness arose not from hard work, but from genetic luck. And the fact that the duo decided to combine their unearned gifts into one loving and probably highly sexual relationship, which the rest of them had to witness at lunch every day, just made it that much worse. Here they come, said a geologist from the seventh floor, Batman and Robin. I heard they're shacking up together. Did you know that? Asked his lab mate. Everyone knows that. I didn't know that, a third named Eddie said grimly. The three geologists watched as Elizabeth and Calvin chose an empty table in the middle of the cafeteria, the clash of trays and silverware rat-a-tat-tatting around them like gunfire. As the stink of cafeteria stroganoff threatened to asphyxiate the rest of the room, Calvin and Elizabeth placed a set of open Tupperware containers on the table. Chicken parmesan, au gratin potatoes, and some sort of salad. Oh, I see, said one of the geologists. So the food here isn't good enough for them. My cat eats better than this, the other geologist said, shoving his tray away. Hi, fellas, chirped Miss Frask, a too cheerful, wide-bottomed secretary from personnel. Frask set down her tray, then cleared her throat as she waited for Eddie, a geology lab tech, to pull out her chair. Frask had been dating Eddie for 3 months, and while she would have liked to report it all going very well, it wasn't. Eddie was immature, with boorish tendencies. He chewed with his mouth open, guffawed at jokes that weren't funny, and things like va-va-voom. Still, Eddie had one important thing going for him. He was single. Well, thank you, Eddie, she said as he leaned over and yanked her chair out for her. So sweet. Proceed at your own risk, one of the geologists warned, tipping his head in Calvin and Elizabeth's general direction. Why, she said. What are we looking at? She spun in her chair to follow their gaze. Geez Louise, she said, spying the happy couple. Again? The four of them watched in silence as Elizabeth pulled out a notebook and passed it to Calvin. Calvin studied the page, then made some comment. Elizabeth shook her head, then pointed at something specific. Calvin nodded and, cocking his head to the side, slowly started to chew his lips. He is so unattractive, Frask said in disgust. But because she was in personnel, and personnel never comments on an employee's physical appearance, she added, and by that I only mean that blue is not his color. One of the geologists took a bite of stroganoff, then set down his fork in resignation. Hear the latest? Evans was nominated for the Nobel again. The whole table issued a collective sigh. Well, that's meaningless, one of the geologists said. Anyone can be nominated. Oh, really? Have you ever been nominated? They continued to watch, transfixed, as a few minutes later, Elizabeth reached down and pulled out a package wrapped in waxed paper. What do you think that is? One of the geologists asked. Baked goods, Eddie said, his voice filled with awe. She bakes, too. They watched as she offered Calvin brownies. Oh, good God, Frask said, exasperated. What do you mean, too? Anyone can bake. I don't understand her, one of the geologists said. She's got Evans. Why's she still here? He paused as if weighing all possibilities. Unless, he said, Evans doesn't want to marry her. Why buy the cow when you can get the milk for free, the other geologist suggested. I grew up on a farm, Eddie contributed. Cows are a lot of work. Frask glanced at him sideways. It irritated her that he continued to crane his neck towards Zot like a plant to sunlight. I'm a specialist in human behavior, she said. At one point, I was pursuing a PhD in psychology. She looked at her lunch mates, hoping they'd ask her about her academic aspirations, but no one seemed even slightly interested. Anyway, that's why I can say with confidence it's she who's using him. From across the room, Elizabeth straightened her papers, then rose. Sorry to cut this short, Calvin, but I have a meeting. A meeting, Calvin said, as if she'd just announced she was attending an execution. If you worked in my lab, you'd never have to go to meetings. But I don't work in your lab. But you could. She sighed, busying herself with the Tupperware. Of course, she'd love to work in his lab, but it wasn't possible. She was an entry-level chemist. She had to make her own way. Try to understand, she'd told him more than once. But we live together. This is just the next logical step. When it came to Elizabeth, he knew logic ruled the day. That was an economic decision, she reminded him, which on the surface it was. Calvin had initiated the idea, saying that because they spent most of their free time together, it made financial sense to share living quarters. Still, it was also 1952, and in 1952, an unmarried woman did not move in with a man. So he was a bit surprised when Elizabeth didn't hesitate. I'll pay half, she'd said. She removed the pencil from her hair and tapped it on the table, awaiting his response. She hadn't actually meant she'd pay half. Paying half was impossible. Her paycheck hovered just above ridiculous. Half was out of the question. Anyway, the house was in his name. Only he would receive the tax benefit. Therefore, half wouldn't be fair. She'd give him a moment to do the math. Half was outrageous. Half, he mused, as if considering it. He already knew she couldn't pay half. She couldn't even pay a quarter. This was because Hastings paid her a penurious wage, about half what a man in her position made, a fact encountered in her personnel file, which he'd peeked at illegally. Anyway, he didn't have a mortgage. He'd paid off his tiny bungalow last year with the proceeds from a chemistry prize and had instantly regretted it. You know how people say never put all your eggs in one basket? He had. Or, she'd said, brightening, perhaps we could work out a trade agreement, you know, like nations do. A trade? Rent for services rendered. Calvin froze. He'd overheard all the gossip regarding the free milk. Dinner, she said, four nights a week, And before he could reply, she said, "Fine, five, but that's my final offer. I'm a good cook, Calvin. Cooking is serious science. In fact, it's chemistry." So they'd moved in together, and it had all worked out. But the lab idea, she'd refused even to consider it. "You were just nominated for a Nobel, Calvin," she reminded him as she snapped the Tupperware lid closed on the remaining potatoes. "Your third nomination in 5 years. I want to be judged on my own work, not work people think you did for me. Anyone who knows you would never think that." She burped the Tupperware, then turned to look at him. "That's the problem. No one knows me." She'd felt this way her entire life. She'd been defined not by what she did, but by what others had done. In the past, she was either the offspring of an arsonist, the daughter of a serial wife, the sister of a hanged homosexual, or the graduate student of a renowned lecher. Now she was the girlfriend of a famous chemist, but she was never just Elizabeth Zott. And on those rare occasions when she wasn't defined by others' actions, then she was dismissed out of hand as either a lightweight or a gold digger based on the thing she hated most about herself, how she looked, which happened to be just like her father. He was the reason she didn't smile much anymore. Before becoming an evangelist, her father had wanted to be an actor. He had both the charisma and the teeth, the latter professionally capped. The only thing missing? Talent. So when it became clear that acting was out, he took his skills to revival tents where his fake smile sold people on the end of the world. That's why at age 10, Elizabeth stopped smiling. The resemblance faded. It wasn't until Calvin Evans came along that her smile re-emerged. The first time was that night at the theater when he'd vomited all over her dress. She hadn't recognized him at first, but when she did, and despite the mess, she bent over to get a better look at his face. Calvin Evans. True, she'd been a little rude to him after he'd been rude to her, the Beakers, but between the two of them, there'd been an immediate, irresistible pull. "Still working on that?" she asked, pointing at a nearly empty container. "No," he said, "you eat it. You could use the extra fuel." Actually, he'd planned to eat it, but he was willing to forego the extra calories if only she would stay. Like Elizabeth, he'd never been much of a people person. In fact, it wasn't until he'd found rowing that he'd made any real kind of connection with others. Physical suffering, he'd long ago learned, bonds people in a way that everyday life can't. He still kept in contact with his 8 Cambridge teammates. He'd even seen one of them just last month when he'd been in New York for a conference. Four Seat, they still called one another by their seat names, had become a neurologist. "You have a what?" Four Seat had said, surprised. "A girlfriend? Well, good for you, Six," he said, slapping him on the back. "About bloody time." Calvin had nodded excitedly, explaining in detail Elizabeth's work and habits and laugh and everything else he loved about her. But in a more somber tone, he also explained that although he and Elizabeth spent all of their free time together, they lived together, they ate together, they drove back and forth to work together, it didn't feel like enough. It wasn't that he couldn't function without her, he told Forseet, but rather that he didn't see the point of functioning without her. I don't know what to call it, he'd confided following a full examination. Am I addicted to her? Am I dependent in some sick sort of way? Could I have a brain tumor? Jesus, Six, it's called happiness, Forseet explained. When's the wedding? But that was the problem. Elizabeth had made it clear that she had no interest in getting married. It's not that I disapprove of marriage, Calvin, she'd told him more than once, although I do disapprove of all the people who disapprove of us for not being married. Don't you? I do, Calvin agreed, thinking how much he would like to say those words to her in front of an altar. But then she looked at him, expecting more. He added quickly, I do think we're lucky. And then she smiled at him so earnestly that something inside his brain went haywire. As soon as they parted, he drove to the local jeweler, scanning the selections until he found the biggest small diamond he could afford. Sick with excitement, he kept the tiny box in his pocket for 3 months, waiting for exactly the right moment. Calvin, Elizabeth said, gathering the last of her things from the cafeteria table, are you listening? I said I'm going to a wedding tomorrow. Actually, I'm in the wedding, if you can believe that. She gave a nervous shrug. So we should probably discuss that acid study tonight, if that works. Who's getting married? My friend Margaret, the physics secretary. That's who I'm meeting in 15 minutes for a fitting. Wait, you have a friend? He thought Elizabeth only had workmates, fellow scientists who recognized her skill and undermined her results. Elizabeth felt a flush of embarrassment. Well, yes, she said awkwardly. Margaret and I nod to each other in the hallways. We've spoken several times at the coffee urn. Calvin willed his face to look as if this were a reasonable description of friendship. It's very last minute. One of her bridesmaids is sick, and Margaret says it's important to have an even ratio of bridesmaids to ushers. Although as soon as she said it, she realized what Margaret really needed, a size 6 without weekend plans. The truth was, she wasn't good at making friends. She'd told herself it was because she'd moved so much and had bad parents, lost her brother. But she knew others had experienced hardships, and they didn't have this issue. If anything, some of them seemed better at making friends, as if the specter of constant change or profound sorrow had revealed to them the importance of making connections wherever and whenever they landed. What was wrong with her? And then there was the illogical part of female friendship itself. The way it seemed to demand an ability to both keep and reveal secrets using precise timing. Whenever she moved to a new town, girls would take her aside at Sunday school and breathlessly confide their crushes on certain boys. She listened to these confessions, faithfully promising she would never tell, and she didn't, which was all wrong because it turned out she was supposed to tell. Her job as confidant was to break the confidence by telling boy X that girl Y thought he was cute, thus initiating a chain reaction of interest between the two parties. Why don't you just tell him yourself? She'd say to those would-be friends. He's right there. The girls would draw back in horror. Elizabeth, Calvin said. Elizabeth? He leaned over the table and tapped her hand. Sorry, he said as she startled. I think I lost you there for a moment. Anyway, I was just saying, I love weddings. I'll go with you. Actually, he hated weddings. For years, they'd reminded him that he was still unloved. But now he had her, and tomorrow she'd be in close proximity to an altar, and he hypothesized such proximity could revise her perceptions of marriage. This theory even had a scientific name, associative interference. No, she said quickly, I don't have an extra invite, and besides, the fewer people who see me in this dress, the better. This concludes our reading of Lessons in Chemistry by Bonnie Garmus, published by Random House. I hope you're enjoying this book selection and will join us again. My name is Kathy Doig.
2: 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Cloudy skies this evening with rain, a low of 60 degrees. Scattered thunderstorms developing tomorrow afternoon, a high of 76. Mostly cloudy on Friday with a high of 77. 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

0: At 3GMT, this is Chris Barrow with the newsroom. Two earthquakes have struck Venezuela. The epicenter is near the capital, Caracas.
1: All the walls were cracked. When we went downstairs, it was like a scene from a horror movie.
0: Donald Trump has opened the Great American State Fair with a rally in Washington, celebrating the country's 250th birthday.
2: How exciting and historic is it to be here right now in this moment to celebrate America's 250th birthday?
0: We'll have the latest from the World Cup as co-hosts Canada lose but still go through, while Scotland have a nervous wait to find out their fate. Also on the newsroom, a member of the cult-like group the Zizians has been arrested over the death of her parents. And later...
3: kind of looks like somebody's just thrown glitter across the cosmos. This thing is teeming with stars.
0: Astronomers have taken the most detailed picture yet of the centre of the Milky Way. First, the latest world news.
4: BBC News with Neil Nunes. President Trump has had a fiery closed-door meeting with Republicans in the U.S. Senate. This comes as the Trump administration is asking Congress for an extra $88 billion for the war effort. Here's our North America correspondent Howell Griffith.
5: It was behind closed doors, but what we understand took place was raised voices shouting at some stage between the president and some Republican senators. Now, the backdrop to that is them supporting the Democrats in a measure that insists that the war is brought to an end and can only continue with congressional approval. President clearly not happy with that, and the lack of support for another measure that he wants on political change to voter registration here in America.
4: The U.S. Secretary of State Marco Rubio has told Gulf allies that Washington will not do anything to jeopardize their security in its talks with Iran. Speaking in Kuwait, Mr. Rubio was seeking to reassure allies who view a proposed peace deal with Iran as too soft. Our correspondent Daniel Bush is traveling with Mr. Rubio.
6: And what Rubio is doing behind closed doors is really reassuring these allies that this U.S.-Iran deal is in their best interest. And speaking with reporters, the Secretary of State has argued that this memorandum of understanding and this new round of talks that has just begun with the U.S. and Iran will lead to measures that will curb Iran's nuclear program, its influence over proxy groups in the region.
4: Venezuela's interim president Delcy Rodriguez has declared a state of emergency following two strong earthquakes in quick succession. 20 aftershocks have been recorded. A number of buildings have collapsed in different parts of the country. The main airport serving the capital, Caracas, has suffered damage and is closed. The epicenters are to the west of the city. President Rodriguez offered her condolences to the families of those killed, but gave no figures. Our correspondent in the region, Will Grant, is following developments.
7: Reports are still coming in from all across Caracas, from various different parts of Venezuela, the state of Aragua, the state of Vargas, the state where it struck Carabobo, and of course the capital itself. Various different neighborhoods affected there. I have a friend who is currently in the San Bardino neighborhood, slightly to the north of the city. She's showing me pictures of a building that has collapsed there, and she's spoken to a resident who says he knows there are people still trapped inside, and there are, of course, emergency services on the scene there.
4: Zimbabwe's Senate has overwhelmingly approved a bill that will allow President Mnangagwa to stay in office until 2030. The bill also includes provision for the president to be elected by parliament rather than by popular vote. Opponents say it's a blatant ruse by the president to hold on to power. BBC News. Three judges

0: WKAR Radio Reading Service is intended for the use of persons who are blind, visually impaired, or may not be able to hold a book or newspaper. By continuing to listen, you verify that you qualify within one of these categories. 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
1: His 65-meter-long loggia, or windowed corridor, is on the second floor of the Vatican City Apostolic Palace. The biblical scenes and botanical motifs on the arched ceiling have deteriorated due to successive layers of glues and waxes. The corridor was also open to the elements for around 100 years. Now the restoration work, funded by international donors, is expected to return the original vibrancy to the pastel tones of the work.
2: At the World Cup, Mexico has defeated the Czech Republic by 3-0, and South Africa got the better of South Korea by 1-0. Earlier five-times champion Brazil swept aside Scotland 3-0. Morocco beat a spirited Haiti 4-2, despite having trailed twice. Brazil and Morocco both go through to the knockout stages. BBC News.
3: This is Chris Barrow with the newsroom. A state of emergency has been declared in Venezuela after two major earthquakes struck Venezuela seconds apart. The epicenter was close to the capital, Caracas. It's understood there have been fatalities and extensive damage. This resident said her home had been left in ruins.
4: All the walls were cracked. We managed to open the door, but there was a cloud of smoke, so we couldn't see much. When we went downstairs, it was like a scene from a horror movie. I only saw the building superintendent with a baby and one family from that building get out.
3: Our reporter Vanessa Silva spoke to us from the streets of Caracas.
5: A lot of buildings are without power, electricity. After the earthquake that hit the north of Venezuela around 6 in the afternoon today, a lot of people are trying to look how to go back to their homes. The metro system is completely closed, all the stations. So it was just at the time that people were getting out the works before even that. Today is a holiday. All the structure shakes very strong in the capital. In my home, I can see how many things fell down and broken in my building. In one of my neighborhoods, she fell down and broke her arms. I don't know at this moment if how many victims are, but we can see videos coming from social media from infrastructure collapses in the city.
3: Our America's correspondent Will Grant is following developments.
6: The Interior Minister, Diosdado Cabello, has been on state television and said that there are collapsed buildings in Caracas. So we're trying to find out exactly how many and whether or not people are trapped inside. Of course, we've seen images of emergency services on the scenes there. A tsunami warning has now been lifted. It was triggered for parts of the Caribbean, Aruba and Bonaire, and obviously for Venezuela itself. The tremors were felt as far away as the Colombian capital, Bogotá. And it does seem that many thousands of residents of the Venezuelan capital, Caracas, remain outside their homes. Their buildings may have been cracked, or they may simply be too scared, fearful of aftershocks, to go back inside their apartments at this stage.
3: How well prepared is Venezuela for seismic activity? Because it's not the first time.
6: It's far from the first time. There's a combination, really, of parts of a place like Caracas that are very well prepared with modern buildings, sort of well resistant for earthquakes and built up to code. And obviously whole swathes of the city that are very informally built, creeping up the hillsides of the Ávila National Park, the well-known shantytowns, the barrios, where homes are made of bricks. There's plenty of parts of the city that are very vulnerable to earthquakes. It's just a question at this stage of working out how much of those have been affected.
3: And is the emergency service response quite good in these kinds of situations there? Is the access good?
6: Again, it's relative. I mean, the economic crisis in Venezuela over recent years has meant everything has been stretched to breaking point. Ambulance services, fire services, all these sorts of things are not what they once were, as the sort of oil money ran out during the Maduro regime. Things, I think, have been improving a little in recent years in terms of the economy, and they're certainly well trained. They are very, very experienced in that regard. So I think there is good personnel on the ground, and then it's just a question of whether or not they've been dispatched to the right parts of town.
3: America's correspondent Will Grant. Now to Washington, where celebrations for the United States 200

0: 50th birthday have officially begun. Yes, the 4th of July this year marks 2.5 centuries since the adoption of the Declaration of Independence in 1776. Donald Trump opened the Great American State Fair in Washington, an exposition, as it's called, across the Capitol, which will celebrate various aspects of American culture and history.
1: Those timeless American principles did not just win a revolution, but they built us into the greatest, strongest, and most exceptional nation the world has ever known. There has never been anything like the United States of America, and together we are making it bigger and better and stronger and far more exceptional than ever before.
0: I spoke to our correspondent at the event, Hal Griffith.
2: It's a mixture of nostalgia, talking about the USA's 250-year history and pulling on that thought of a state fair and childhood memories that some people have. And then, yes, it's also got the hallmarks of a Trump rally, lots of MAGA hats, plenty of stars and stripes, and the main act, the president himself, who, after some musicians pulled out, is at the top of this bill.
0: Yeah, just tell us what the festivities will involve over the next few days. And it seems like the celebration's gone for weeks.
2: Yeah, 16 days altogether in what, well, one person from the stage described would be the most epic party in all American history. What does it mean? Well, it means lots of stalls on the mall between the monument and Capitol Hill. And then events like this where people come out and cheer, hear some singing and get all patriotic together. If you want to spend $20 on a roast turkey or on maybe some pretzels, then there's lots of food from around America on offer as well. So as I said, it's drawing on that sort of sense of nostalgia and patriotism, but there are political overtones and a military overtone as well. In fact, we just had a B-2 bomber fly overhead at the end of one song, and the words military might come up on the screen, showing American military dominance and sending that message that America sees itself as the most powerful country in the world still.
0: You mentioned some of the music acts that dropped out in the run-up to this event. Just tell us a little bit about some of the replacements and some of the people who are still in the event, because not everybody dropped out.
2: No, not everyone. We've just been hearing from New York tenor Christopher Macchio. He was performing Hallelujah as that bomber flew overhead. We've also got some country singers. Another singer who'll be here to celebrate the 90s later in the week will be Vanilla Ice. But as I said, it's got far more of a sort of political sense and a patriotic sense than a music festival here. It's talking about America from a certain position, from the right, really, seeing it as the land of the brave and a country of military might, rather than maybe more nuanced than a celebration of American diversity.
0: Obviously, people who have turned up will probably be supportive of the event, but what does the country think of this overall? I guess perhaps there's a bit of a mixed bag there.
2: Yeah, as you say, anyone who's come here to be part of it is probably going to be hugely supportive of that message and of President Trump. And as I look out, we're definitely seeing thousands here, so they have managed to fill the allocation and bring people to D.C. and bumped into some people who are visiting from out of state. And while they weren't sure exactly who was on the bill, they knew that President Trump was going to be here. So they are definitely drawing in a crowd, but not everyone. And this is not a moment of great unity within America. We know that approval ratings are low and that support for the war in Iran is low as well. We've seen that play out within Congress today with some Republican senators questioning the president on the ongoing action and the situation in Iran. So it's not a moment of national unity, although that's the message that is being given from the stage.
0: Hal Griffith in Washington, D.C. Now let's catch up with the latest news from the Men's Football World Cup. And it's been a night of mixed emotions for two of the teams. It was a slight disaster for Scotland, who were beaten 3-0 by Brazil in Miami, whereas co-host Canada were beaten 2-1 by Switzerland. But they'll still go through to the knockout round for the first time ever as runners-up in Group B. Canadian fans were relatively pleased with the result.
3: Canada won their first ever game in the last game. Amazing. Put up a really good performance there.
4: We lost, but I feel like we won. We've never been to the knockouts.
5: It was a great performance, especially in the second half. I wish we did not lose this game.
6: Yeah. We would have loved a win, but they did play great, and it was fun to watch. I'm sad they didn't tie.
0: Well, our correspondent Isaac Fannin was at the Canada match.
7: People were obviously disappointed to see their team lose and obviously lose the opportunity to stay in Canada. But I think there was a pride at the way in which they had put on such a good fight. Canada have never gotten this far at a World Cup. They'd never won a match before their game against Qatar. So I think after the match, there was definitely a sense of, yeah, we may have lost, but listen, this is the best Canadian men's football has ever been, and it can only get better. They're now in the knockout phase. They're going to be waiting to find out who they'll play. It's a shame that they're not going to be staying in Vancouver. They'll play their knockout round of 32 match in Los Angeles. But I think there is definitely a sense of, do you know what, we are just so happy to see our team competitive on the world stage.
0: My esteemed colleague Wendy Urquhart was supporting Scotland in the Scotland-Brazil match, and for some reason her telly was 20 seconds ahead of mine, so I knew what was happening in advance, and it didn't sound like it was going well all the time. 3-0 down to Brazil. But Brazil are a good side, though, so was everybody just a bit too hopeful about that result?
7: Well, it was just one of those. It's football, you know, you never know when it might surprise you. And I think Scotland, with the vibe of the team and the fans who have taken America by storm, first in Boston and then exactly going in Miami, I think they've become the darlings of everyone who has watched them. And I think there was a hope that they could go into the match against Brazil needing to not get thumped and potentially go far in this competition. Now, though, they have a nervous wait, because that 3-0 defeat to Brazil means that Scotland will be waiting nervously to see the results and hoping that some teams will do them a favour. But yeah, that result against Brazil did not go very well for them.
0: Okay, so not fully game over. And just briefly, Isaac, I know you know these sort of things. The match is happening simultaneously. Is that to maintain the excitement of who's in and who's out? Is that the reason behind that?
7: Exactly. So it's to give every team that's playing an opportunity. A few years ago, two teams, I think Austria and West Germany, played in a match where they both knew they needed to win 1-0 and that would send them through. And so they got rid of that. And so the last group games, they make sure everyone plays together so everyone knows exactly what they have to do and they can't collude to get the result that everyone needs. So that's why they all play together at the same time.
0: Isaac Fannin there in Vancouver. And this is the newsroom from the BBC World Service with me, Chris Barrow. Now, a member of a cult-like group in the United States has been arrested over the deaths of her parents. A prosecutor in Pennsylvania says 33-year-old Michelle Zyko has been charged with the murder of Rita and Richard Zyko, who were shot dead at their home in 2022. Michelle Zyko is associated with the group the Zizians, which has been linked to several killings across the United States. The newsroom's Helena Burke joins us now in the studio. And Helena, just tell us about the Zizians. What do they believe in?
8: Well, the Zizians are an informal group which centres on beliefs like anarchism and veganism. Most of the members of the group are transgender or non-binary, and they hold really strong convictions about the importance of animal rights and the need to resist the rise of artificial intelligence. They also have some pretty unusual theories about how the brain works, and they engage in practices like forced sleep deprivation because they believe that being severely tired actually enhances a person's cognitive abilities. Now, the Zizians claim that they are not a cult. In fact, they don't even identify as a group. And the person who appears to be their leader, a woman named Ziz Lazota, has rejected the assertion that she even is their leader. However, the group certainly has a lot of features of what would commonly be considered to be a cult.
0: So the group itself, if you can call it that, has been linked to the deaths of six people across the United States.
8: That's correct. So these are all ongoing murder investigations, and some Zizian members are actually already in prison awaiting trial for these cases. Two of those deaths are people who were members or ex-members of the Zizians. Another was the group's landlord at one point. He was stabbed to death last year. And another is a border agent who died in a highway shootout involving some Zizian members. Now, the final two killings linked to this group are those of Rita and Richard Zyko. Their daughter Michelle, who's a member of the Zizians, has now been charged with first-degree murder.
0: And what is it that prosecutors are alleging that Michelle Zyko's involvement is in the two deaths?
8: Prosecutors in Pennsylvania alleged that Michelle was at least partially responsible for the fatal shooting of her parents. They say they're not sure if she was actually the one who pulled the trigger or not, but they do believe she helped orchestrate their murders. This is what District Attorney Tanner Rouse alleges happened on the night they died.
9: On New Year's Eve of 2022, which happens to be Michelle Zyko's birthday, her mother, Rita Zyko, reached out and explained that she was sorry for the rift that had grown between them. That text went unanswered. Several hours later, a car is seen approaching the Zyko home in Chester Heights, Pennsylvania, here in Delaware County. Two individuals at least get out of that car. One can be heard saying something at the time was indistinguishable, sounded like it could have been Mom. The lights go on in the home, and Richard and Rita Zyko are executed.
8: Prosecutors say they've now gathered overwhelming evidence that Michelle was at the scene of the crime, and that's what's led to those fresh murder charges. Michelle doesn't appear to have entered a plea yet, but she has previously denied killing her parents.
0: Thank you. That's the newsroom's Helena Burke with the latest there. Next on the newsroom, a documentary called Jail Time Records was a big winner at this month's Tribeca Festival in New York. It tells the story of what's believed to be the first recording studio inside an African prison. Well, the creators now want to show it to inmates at the New Bell Prison in Cameroon, where it was filmed. From New York, Tom Brook reports.
6: It's being called a documentary musical. The film Jail Time Records spotlights what the filmmakers claim is the very first recording studio inside a prison on the African continent. Shot over several years at the overcrowded New Bell Prison in Cameroon, it shows how music, through the recording studio, has become a powerful force within the jail. DNA Roach co-directed the documentary.
10: Basically, the film follows the life of three artists that gather around the recording studio. So it shows the music process, it shows excerpts of their life, intimate confessions and musical moments.
6: The co-director Steve Happy, who was himself incarcerated at one point in the prison, the recording studio and the music give the prisoners a sense of self-esteem and empowerment while behind bars.
11: For me, the beautiful thing about it is this instrument of resistance. It's this instrument where we can really record memories, where we can really share like friendship, love, and our voices can be heard, even like going through healing.
6: While the recording studio has met with the approval of the prison authorities, not everyone might be happy with a film that could be seen as celebrating music that's come from hardened criminals. DNA Roach again.
12: What do you say to people who are uncomfortable with that?
10: The process we're doing is a rehabilitation process, basically. We enter the prison without any judgment, and it's the only way we can really approach this kind of work. And also, music, as any creative process, is also a way of self-discovery, going within yourself and maybe coming to terms with things you've done and hopefully changing.
6: This month, the team behind Jail Time Records brought their film to New York City, where it had its world premiere at the Tribeca Festival. Since winning three awards at the festival, including the Best Documentary Feature, it's been on an upward trajectory. For the filmmakers, the hope is that the concept of a recording studio inside a prison can spread to other countries and other institutions.
10: Our dream is for the project to expand to as many prisons as possible and create this opportunity for more and more people.
6: In the wake of its Tribeca Festival success, the filmmakers want their documentary to reach audiences, including inmates at the New Bell Prison in Cameroon, where the film was shot. The jail was built to house just 800 prisoners, but now 6,000 live there. So this film will highlight not just the creative talents of these prisoners, but also the overcrowded conditions in which they live.
0: Tom Brook with that report. Next, the English language has different dialects. Some people might say howdy instead of hello, for example. Well, scientists have now discovered that whales also have their own regional dialects. This is the sound of a sperm whale recorded off the coast of Ibiza. Not that happy, it sounds. This is the sound of another sperm whale from the eastern Mediterranean. We often write descriptions of sounds on the piece of paper, and that one says click, click, click. So sperm whales living on opposite sides of the Mediterranean have developed these distinct vocal dialects. Now, crucially, sperm whales only help out fellow whales that have the same dialect as them. Now, this study's co-author is Luke Randell from the University of St Andrews in Scotland. He's been speaking to Rajini Vijayanathan.
13: Sperm whales' social sounds are vocalizations that we call coders, and they're kind of stereotyped patterns of clicks, like the shave and a haircut, coded knock that people do on doors and things like that. So they sound very distinctive. And what we showed by recording a lot of these in different parts of the Mediterranean is that actually, whereas we previously thought that all of the Mediterranean had one vocal dialect, one set of patterns that they used, in actual fact, there's a subgroup that live in the east that have developed their own version of that dialect that's clearly related to the Western one, but is also distinctively modified from it. So it gives us an illustration of how the dialects that we know about in sperm whales around the world kind of come to be and how that cultural evolution happens.
14: What does that tell us about sperm whales more broadly then?
13: It tells us that their vocal dialects appear to develop in isolation. So when a group becomes somehow separated from the other, so there is a distinct gap between the population in the east and the population in the west, while males do appear to travel between the two populations, so they don't diverge genetically very much. There's a very clear difference in their behavior. So it tells us that behavioral patterns structure populations before the genetics do. It tells us that these behavioral patterns develop very slowly, because we think sperm whales have been in the Mediterranean for around 20,000 years. So the entire span of human history, it has taken them to evolve one new dialect culturally. In the Mediterranean, we have a kind of petri dish where we know the population is quite small and quite isolated.
14: And what are they communicating about then with these clicks?
13: We think that it serves to help sperm whales identify other animals that they might want to cooperate with. So they might want to join up in a group and defend against predators together or something like that. And you can think of it as like, if a Welsh person goes to a foreign country and meets another person with a Welsh accent, they're almost certainly going to have a conversation about it and may end up cooperating more than they would with people with other accents, for example. It has a similar kind of purpose for sperm whales.
0: Luke Rendell from the University of Scotland. Astronomers have taken the most detailed photograph yet of the centre of the Milky Way, revealing more than 60 million stars in a single picture. The European Space Agency says the level of detail could open a new chapter in the search for planets beyond our solar system. Heard more from Scotland's Astronomer Royal, Professor Catherine Haymans.
15: This is an absolutely gorgeous image, well worth a quick image search for Euclid Milky Way. You are going to be staring into the heart of our own Milky Way galaxy. And if you're not in a position to image search right now, let me describe it to you. So it kind of looks like somebody's just thrown glitter across the cosmos. This thing is teeming with stars. And you can see these bright blue stars. These are young baby stars. There are red, older, deader stars in there. But the defining feature of this image is this kind of swirling golden cloudy fuzziness, and that is the gas and the dust that's at the heart of our galaxy. And you can zoom in on the image and you'll see some of these clouds are brightly lit up. These are nebulae that are creating brand new stars, and some of the other clouds are really sort of dark and looming, and these are cold gas clouds that are sort of blocking out the light from everything behind them. But gravity is pulling them together, heating them up, and in the future that new stars will be forming there as well. What's really special about Euclid is it has this really wide view. So this patch of sky that we're looking at here, I want you to imagine you're holding your arm outstretched and you've got your two fingers pointed up. So this patch of sky is about the size of your two fingernails and a bit of the top of your finger. You might think that's a small patch of sky, but in astronomy terms, that's a big patch of sky. Now, Euclid managed to do that in a day. It would have taken 270 times longer to do that with the Hubble Space Telescope, and that's just because Euclid's got this really wide view of the universe. And because it's up above the Earth's atmosphere, which makes everything blurred out when we look with our telescopes from the ground, we can resolve all of the details of the stars in this dense region of our own Milky Way galaxy.
0: Scotland's Astronomer Royal, Professor Catherine Haymans. And a reminder of the main news, Venezuela's interim president has declared a state of emergency after two big earthquakes hit the country in quick succession. And you can find more on the live page that's running on the BBC News website.
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0: This is the BBC World Service, and coming up after the news, the global story. Children's skincare has created a multi-billion dollar industry, prompting regulators to investigate concerns that anti-aging products are being targeted specifically toward young people. So when a young person's skin is monetized, how harmful can it be? Join me, Asma Khalid, in 2 minutes.
1: BBC News with Chris Berrow. President Trump has had a fiery closed-door meeting with Republicans in the US Senate, where he confronted senators over a vote on Tuesday, where 4 Republicans had joined Democrats in rebuking him over the Iran war. Mr. Trump told his Venezuela's interim president Delcy Rodriguez has declared a state of emergency following 2 strong earthquakes in quick succession. 20 aftershocks have been recorded. A number of buildings have collapsed in different parts of the country. President Rodriguez offered her condolences to the families of those killed, but gave no figures. Zimbabwe's Senate has overwhelmingly approved a bill that will allow President Emmerson Mnangagwa to stay in office until 2030. The 83-year-old leader ousted his predecessor, Robert Mugabe, after a military coup in 2017. A Moscow court has jailed the deputy leader of Russia's Liberal Yabloko party, Maxim Kruglov, for 7 years after convicting him of spreading lies about the Russian army. In his trial, Mr. Kruglov called the war against Ukraine a tragedy. Human Rights Watch says Cameroon has failed to meet a decade-old commitment to reduce gender-based violence by half by 2026. The campaign group says urgent action is needed. An international research team has detected different dialects in sperm whales on separate sides of the Mediterranean. The researchers found that one group of whales would only associate with another if they shared the same dialect. At the World Cup, Mexico is leading by 2-0 against the Czech Republic in Mexico City. South Africa is up by 1 against South Korea in Monterrey. Earlier, 5-time champions Brazil swept aside Scotland 3-0 and Morocco beat Haiti 4-2. Switzerland beat the co-host Canada 2-1. That's the latest BBC News.
2: Hey guys, get ready with me for bed. I have had a very stressful day at school, so this is needed.
0: In this TikTok video, you see Ellie Mae, a young girl, not even yet a teenager, showing off her multi-step skincare routine. Her face is dewy and smooth as she holds product after product up to the camera and applies it expertly. The video has thousands of likes.
2: They smell so good and they're so refreshing. I actually love them so much.
0: She's part of what some are calling the Sephora Kids generation. Young children now using sophisticated products that were once only the domain of adults. Many of these kids go on social media to show off their haul from some of the biggest and most expensive beauty brands in the world, which has recently prompted industry regulators to investigate claims that some brands are using young influencers to sell products to other children. But it's not just an ethical issue. There's a growing concern from healthcare professionals that this desire to have a flawless complexion is leading some young people to use anti-aging serums that could damage their skin. Some dermatologists and psychologists are so worried they've created a new term for this all, cosmetic orexia. From the BBC, I'm Asma Khalid in Washington, D.C. And today on The Global Story, the kidfluencers selling us younger skin.
3: My name's Ruth Clegg. I'm the BBC's health and well-being reporter.
0: Ruth, welcome to The Global Story. First time you're joining us, so thanks so much.
3: Thanks so much for having me today, Asma. I'm really excited to talk.
0: So I will say, Ruth, anecdotally, it does seem to me like we see a lot of young people focused on skincare earlier than they were perhaps in my days. Maybe that kind of interest started when you were a teenager, I will say, when I was growing up in the 90s. And so I get the sense, you know, if you walk into, say, a Sephora shop here in the United States, you'll see a lot of young girls. And why I wanted to talk to you is your reporting isn't just based on the vibes, right? I say I walk into Sephora, I notice something. You've dug into this all. And I want to know why you wanted to report this out. I'm curious why this story caught your attention.
3: It's resonated with me for a while just because it's been such a kind of growing phenomenon over the past couple of years. And it has been that kind of sense of, is this a normal thing that we understand and can relate to as older women? Yeah. Or is this something completely different? And I think you can look at it in so many different ways and see, in some respects, like you say, young kids going to Sephora and trying out makeup. But at the same time, we've got dermatologists, psychologists, even regulators across the world getting involved, trying to kind of slow down this ever-growing market of children's skincare. And the fallout that we're beginning to see, which I've detailed in my reporting, is the impact that we're seeing on children's skin, for a start, and their mental health. And part of that is intertwined inevitably by the fact that this trend is absolutely booming on social media. TikTok alone, 64 million hits when it comes to children and skincare.
0: 64 million?
3: Yeah.
0: Wow.
3: So it's such a huge global phenomenon. Which
0: is it a content curiosity, or is it also bringing in dollars?
3: Some analysts say it's worth about $1.5 billion at the moment.
0: $1.5 billion. Okay.
3: Yeah. $1.5 billion when it incorporates children's skincare and children's cosmetics.
0: And how young are we talking about?
3: Well, type in children and skincare into any social media engine and you'll be inundated with videos of young children, some as young as 3 and 4 years old. And they're following these multi-step skincare routines. And there are even face masks for three-year-olds.
0: Huh. Who already have that baby skin, to be clear.
3: Yes.
0: I have a young child. They have that luxuriously soft skin. So that's wild.
3: Yeah, like one of the dermatologists I spoke to said the irony of all this is at that age, never can you have more beautiful, soft, perfect skin in the sense of you've got a really good skin barrier and it's plump and it's healthy and it's shining. I mean, what I would give for a 10-year-old skin with this face, I would give a lot.
0: I want to ask you a lot more about the industry itself, Ruth, because I've got a lot of questions, but I know that you have also been speaking to one young girl in particular by the name of Ellie May.
3: Yeah.
0: Can you tell us more about her and why you decided to meet with her and to follow her story?
3: Well, I thought it was really important while reporting on this to not just kind of look at the trend, is to really try and understand it and try to speak to children and young people who are actively involved in the trend and are enjoying it. So I got hold of Ellie May. I met her through TikTok and through her mum, and we began chatting, and she is 13 years old, but she started using and advertising skincare when she was 8 years old. And speaking to Ellie May, when we were chatting, just the two of us, she was a lot quieter.
4: And what do you like about doing all the skincare stuff, Ellie?
5: It's like, I don't know. It's just because I feel like everyone on social media does it. So, like, it kind of, like, influences, people to do it because it looks fun. And then,
3: but when she's on camera and she's kind of doing her videos, she is very smooth. She is charismatic.
6: Routine at the moment is I wash my face in the mornings, put a good moisturiser on, do light makeup for school, and then when I come home from school, I clean my face. Sometimes I'll use serums and blemish patches if I need to, and definitely always a lip balm.
3: She can really kind of talk about a product and how much she loves the product. She's quite funny. She says she's very much herself.
7: I got my face roller out. And, like, I'm not even joking. This face roller is one of the best face rollers ever.
3: She seems really natural.
7: I love it so much. Like, they're such a good combination. Like, they last for ages. And, like, I haven't ran out of it. And that's just me saying bye.
3: And you can tell she's genuinely enjoying being on camera. And her mum explains to me that this began in COVID as a bit of fun.
8: We were stuck indoors. And I think a lot of people were in the same sort of situation. Like, a lot of people were just doing it for fun. And everyone was on TikTok back then. Like, even my mum would be doing TikTok videos.
3: Yeah. And at that point, Ellie May had seen some of her friends who were into skincare, and so she just started posting videos about it. And what became as a bit of fun started to grow rapidly, and they were getting contacts from other brands.
8: I just feel like we started to take it more serious when we saw that actually quite a lot of people were interested, and we would start going out. Like, we would get people coming up to us and saying, oh, can we have a picture? And to us, we're just like, what? You know, like, you want a picture with us?
4: And then they started to think that actually this is actually becoming something that could turn into something quite lucrative. And she says she gets a lot out of it. She loves the amount of followers she has. She's got 330,000 followers alone on TikTok. Mm. And it's become something that's not just about Ellie Mae posting things. Her mum posts things. And speaking to both of them, they explain that actually the mum says it's changed their lives.
8: I just think the life that it's given my kids, the experiences that they get, like VIP day, and staying in hotels and getting VIP access to theme parks, and just the experiences that we would have never ever had before. Mm-hmm. That I just think our lives are so different now.
4: And they've gone from being able to afford a lot more than what they'd been able to. And a mum says that she's now got 6 children. And being influencers has helped make them more financially stable. So she can even have that amount of children. That's helped, she says, grow her family to a certain degree.
9: So they're making money off the content, to be clear, Ruth?
4: Yes. Yeah.
9: How much?
4: So the whole family are now influencers, and their accounts, they've got accounts across TikTok, Instagram, Snapchat, and across their different accounts, they're making around $70,000 a year. And some of that comes from Ellie Mae and her posting about skincare.
9: Okay. Wow.
4: Yeah. So it's a good income. A good income.
9: Ruth, you say that we are seeing an increasing trend of young girls using skincare and makeup products. And as we talked about at the outset here, in some ways, there's nothing entirely new about young girls and young women experimenting, but it sounds like the degree to which this is happening, you're saying, feels new, the sophistication of products. I want to get a sense from you of how concerned are dermatologists and experts about this goal for flawless skin?
4: Well, there is definitely growing concern among dermatologists and psychologists and even regulators. And a dermatologist and a psychologist over in Italy have coined a new term in their research called cosmeticorexia. Cosmeticorexia refers to young people from a young age having an obsession with trying to achieve this flawless skin, and that leads to an obsessive use of cosmetic products.
9: Huh.
4: And what this dermatologist found when he was researching it, he interviewed 55 of his patients aged between 8 and 14 years old, and he found that there were common themes that kind of pointed towards signs of cosmeticorexia, which were using around or above 10 products a day.
9: 10 products a day.
4: Yeah.
9: Wow.
4: Having an obsession with their mobile phone to the point where it was seen as kind of phone addiction, where they were addicted to looking at social media. And crucially, they were not leaving the house, socialising, meeting even members of their family, even going to school, without having gone through their skincare routine and put on a full face of makeup.
9: Wow. That's sad a bit. You're saying they're not even meeting members of their own family, or they don't feel comfortable with going out with just their natural skin.
4: Yeah. One of the psychologists said that they felt at the ages of 8 or 9 years old, a sense of shame and embarrassment because they would look at what they were seeing online and see this flawless skin, this Korean glass skin look, and look at themselves, feel like they didn't meet that beauty aesthetic. And then at such a young age, he said it was really worrying that these children were feeling a sense of shame for not, in his words, and how they describe themselves, for not looking beautiful enough.
9: That term, cosmetic orexia, is quite a provocative term. Is it really a diagnosis, or is it just a new label for an old problem, you know, perhaps to garner attention around the issue?
4: Yeah, that's a really good point. It is a very new term. It's just recently been coined. There's no diagnostic criteria.
9: There's no diagnostic criteria. Okay.
4: No.
9: And in addition to those 3 concerns you outlined, are the actual products causing harm at all to young people using them? I mean, a lot of these products are anti-aging products, retinol. I'm curious if, I don't know. I mean, look, if people are just putting moisturizers on their skin, a part of me wonders, like,
0: Yes, that might affect young girls' self-confidence and appearance as they go out, but is it actually harmful or not to the skin?
3: Well, a lot of these products, like you say, have got anti-aging ingredients in them, and they're called like active ingredients. That's the likes of retinol, vitamin C, niacinamide. And a lot of these products have these in, and active ingredients are basically ones that change the form of the cells in the skin. So they help with anti-aging, but they can be quite dangerous for younger skin. Dermatologists have told me that they've seen some young clients coming in with retinol burn, where they've actually burnt their skin using these products.
0: Oh, wow.
3: And some of the other ingredients in these products sound harmless enough, and this is what dermatologists have told me, like some of the botanicals, like lavender oil or white tea, and it sounds lovely, but what their concern is and what they're seeing is that these can cause contact allergies, because they shouldn't be put on young skin that's still developing. And contact allergies are basically where you develop an allergy to a certain ingredient, which can mean long term you can't use that cosmetic, that product again in the future. So these creams can have long-term effects if used on young skin.
0: Ruth, I'm wondering if young children are seeing these products on the shelves and just buying them because they want to, or if skincare brands are actively marketing some of these products to young customers.
3: It's definitely a mixture of both. It's definitely young girls who are seeing products that are marketed towards the older age groups, who love the sight of them, the colours on them and some of the ingredients, and they're buying them and they're getting their parents to buy them. But there are also brands that are targeting younger children. There's a brand that puts K-pop demon hunters all over their packaging to try and attract a certain age group. And the brands that are targeting the younger children would say that we're putting safe ingredients in. We're not putting the likes of retinol and anti-aging ingredients in, and we're just trying to attract them because taking care of your skin is a good thing, and we want to see, you know, young people understand the dangers of not taking care of your skin. But then there's obviously the criticism that young children are perhaps being involved in something that they don't need to be involved in at such a young age.
0: Yeah, Ruth, I mean, the counter to some of the concerns here is, look, I'm in my 40s now, and I will say candidly, I wish I had realized the importance of taking care of my skin more when I was younger. There wasn't as much of a conversation, I felt, around this, hey, even when I was in my 20s. And isn't there an argument that perhaps it's a good thing to teach young people how to look after their skin from a young age?
3: Yeah, I definitely think there's a lot of people that say that's a good thing. And dermatologists say that actually young people putting SPF on their skin is a good thing.
0: Yeah, I didn't wear sunscreen nearly as much as I should have. Yeah. I realise that now.
3: Oh my God, I wish I'd been putting sunscreen on. I remember being quite cocky, thinking, well, I'm not getting burnt, so it's fine. Little did I know that I would have skin like this now. But I think there is definitely a growing awareness that children can look after their skin. I think there's that line between following a very basic skincare routine to maintain skin health and then using 10, 15 products on a daily basis.
0: So, Ruth, as we've seen this increased consumption of skincare products among young customers, are brands, skincare brands, actively sending their products to young content creators like Ellie Mae to advertise? I'm curious what the nexus is between being a young child influencer, let's say, in this market, and the brands themselves. Is there a connectivity?
3: There is definitely a connection, and you do see a lot of young girls on social media saying they are brand ambassadors. But it's very different between a young girl saying they're a brand ambassador and the company using them as a brand ambassador. So the companies that I've contacted, many of them didn't get back to me, but a source closely associated with Drunk Elephant, a really well-known skincare brand, they said that they are not a youth-focused brand, and they don't target under-18s, and they don't use brand ambassadors. I don't want to go as far as say that brands, from what I can categorically say, are sending their products to young people, but young people are definitely using them and describing themselves as brand ambassadors.
0: You mentioned a moment ago this term cosmetorexia. Is that a term that is being taken seriously in the industry? Are there any calls to look into this further, any calls for regulation?
4: I think when you say the term cosmetic orexia, I think that term in itself is something relatively new, but there is concern within the industry about the amount of young children who are becoming involved and using these multi-step skincare routines, and that regulators are getting involved.
10: New questions this morning about the use of makeup and skincare products by preteens and the marketing of those products to children online.
4: In Italy, for example, the Italian Advertising Authority has recently launched an investigation into LVMH, which is the company that owns both Sephora and Benefit, investigating whether LVMH has been targeting children under the age of 10 and using them as micro-influencers online.
11: The investigation reflects concerns growing across Europe.
12: Among the alleged practices, companies using young influencers to promote their products.
10: These regulators claiming these practices are linked to the broader issue of cosmetic orexia.
4: And that investigation is ongoing. I contacted LVMH, who said they're cooperating with the Italian authorities, and they maintain that they do not specifically target young people and they only work with influencers over the age of 18. And also in Connecticut, the Attorney General there has been basically investigating and raising awareness and raising his concerns for a good couple of years about Sephora and the attraction that it's got with young children.
13: Attorney General William Tong accused the company of marketing adult anti-aging products to kids.
4: He's reached an agreement with Sephora, and Sephora has said that they're adopting new safeguards regarding the marketing of the anti-aging products specifically at kids. And they are now requiring all employees who assist consumers in their shops to be educated and trained on what products are safe for young children, children under 13 in particular. And they're also saying that they will start to put on their website which products are suitable for those children under 13.
0: So it seems like there is some momentum globally to regulate or to at least address the issue of younger children using some of these skincare products. And it seems like they are trying to possibly hold businesses accountable for what children are buying and using.
4: Mm-hmm.
0: And I imagine, Ruth, there are going to be people listening to our conversation wondering, well, isn't some of this about parental responsibility? I mean, here in the United States, to my knowledge, we don't penalize companies that sell junk food, even though obesity is a huge problem in the United States, for example. But it sounds like a lot of the effort around regulation has been targeted towards businesses. And I'm curious if you've heard any pushback about that, because there are many things that children may buy and use, at least here in the United States, where we don't necessarily go after the company.
4: Yeah, so some skincare brands a couple of years ago were a lot more active in this market when it comes to children and skincare, and were putting on their websites about the kind of products that were more suitable for a children's skincare regime. But you're still talking a multi-step expensive skincare regime. But there was a lot of widespread criticism. So some of those companies have stepped back a bit and said, we're not focusing our products on young people, and we're very much more an adult, older skincare range. But in some respects, the horse has bolted. These products are out there. Children are using them. They are seeing these brightly coloured packages. They want them. And you're seeing that very much on social media, that whether brands like it or not, young children are getting hold of these products and their parents are helping them. And they're using them and saying how good these things are.
0: I can't help but acknowledge that women's bodies have always been big business. You can go back to the 90s. There was an obsession around being as thin as possible. Fast forward to the 2000s, we saw a lot of focus on having big lips, tiny waist. Now the focus may be on being young forever, but it's always been a money-making business. Is the difference now that young girls are being monetized? I mean, it strikes me that Ellie Mae has taken on a role as a moneymaker, and this is not just in regards to the companies, his products, right, that she may be using, but it's she's making money for her family, you say, and she's only 13.
4: Yeah, I think that is definitely one of the differences. And I think one of those, what it comes down to in some respects, is that the platform is there to make money from. So the likes of Ellie Mae and other influencers have got something there in their bedrooms that they can easily post on and post on social media, and money can be made from it. And it's not seen as like kind of child labour to a certain degree by the families who are doing this, because it's something that Ellie Mae does as a hobby. Her mum is really proud of Ellie Mae, and she says that she's watched her daughter's confidence grow and grow. Have you had criticism from other people about kind of having your, you know, your children on socials and that kind of thing, doing skincare?
8: Yeah, 100%.
4: And she says she's been criticised in the past for her daughter unboxing various creams that have got retinol in, but she is very adamant that her daughter doesn't use them.
8: And people are seeing you doing unboxing, and they're seeing all these like skincare and these products. I think they just think that's all for Ellie, and it's not the case. It's we're just showing what skincare we've got.
4: Her mum, Sophie, says that she monitors the skincare that she uses, that they don't use any harsh products like retinol on her daughter's skin. And they also monitor her social media accounts. They make sure that what she's putting out there is kind of age appropriate.
8: There has been comments about having the kids on social media, and is it worth it, and do I see the dangers? But we have our own things in place. So, like schools, they would never have their school logos on show, or just like little things in place.
4: And she says that it's really, really helped their family. She's an influencer herself. She involves the whole family in posts.
8: You know, when you, like, sometimes I sit and think, am I doing the right thing? And but then there's just so much around it that I think it will always be, is it the right thing? Is it not? You know?
4: So it's seen as something that's a hobby, but also something that makes money.
8: I think if you're being safe with it and you have them things in place, then I think it's okay. But I do think if you're doing social media and you do have children, there's a lot to think about.
4: From a society perspective, it feels that we're entering new territory, in the sense that we now live in the digital world or alongside the digital world. And you could say that young girls, children, teenagers, adults who make money on these digital platforms are not just surviving online, they're thriving online. But then there are huge questions that are coming from the likes of dermatologists and psychologists that then say, is this not another circus for young children to perform in? And actually, when it comes to reality, because reality is there, and even if you can exist in a digital world for hours and hours a day, you still have to face reality. Can that then translate into making money and surviving in the real world?
0: Well, thank you, Ruth, for joining us. I really appreciate it. It was such a pleasure to speak with you.
4: Thank you for having me.
0: That was Ruth Clegg, the BBC's health and well-being reporter. And by the way, if you appreciated our show today, then I should recommend checking us out as a podcast. That's right. The Global Story is available every weekday wherever you listen to your favorite shows. Thanks, as always, for tuning in, and we'll talk to you again soon.
14: 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Cloudy skies this evening with rain, a low of 60 degrees. Scattered thunderstorms developing tomorrow afternoon, a high of 76. Mostly cloudy on Friday with a high of 77. 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

0: Hello and welcome to Newsday on the BBC World Service with Anne Soy in Nairobi and James Copnall in London.
1: Venezuela's interim president, Delcy Rodriguez, has declared a state of emergency after two major earthquakes hit, collapsing buildings in the capital Caracas, including at the international airport.
0: Much of Western Europe has been suffering through a record-breaking heat wave. We'll look at how different people are dealing with the temperatures and hear from a man who put climate change on the school curriculum in Italy about why tackling heat is a task for all generations.
2: And I'm Isaac Fannin, bringing you the sport from Granville Island, just off Vancouver, for the World Cup, where there was joy for South Africa and Mexico and heartbreak for Scotland and the co-host Canada. We'll have more all after the latest world news.
3: BBC News with Neil Nunes. Venezuela's interim president Delcy Rodriguez has declared a state of emergency following two strong earthquakes in quick succession. 20 aftershocks have been recorded, a number of buildings have collapsed in different parts of the country, the main airport serving the capital Caracas has suffered damage and is closed. This resident said her home had been left in ruins.
4: All the walls were cracked. We managed to open the door, but there was a cloud of smoke, so we couldn't see much. When we went downstairs, it was like a scene from a horror movie. I only saw the building superintendent with a baby and one family from that building get out.
3: The epicenters of the quakes, which the U.S. Geological Survey put at magnitude 7.2 and 7.5, were to the west of Caracas. President Rodriguez offered her condolences to the families of those killed, but gave no figures. Our correspondent in the region is Will Grant.
5: The Interior Minister, Diosdado Cabello, has been on state television and said that there are collapsed buildings in Caracas. So we're trying to find out exactly how many and whether or not people are trapped inside. Of course, we've seen images of emergency services on the scenes there. The tremors were felt as far away as the Colombian capital, Bogota, and it does seem that many thousands of residents of the Venezuelan capital, Caracas, remain outside their homes.
3: President Trump has had a fiery closed-door meeting with Republicans in the U.S. Senate, where he confronted them over a vote on Tuesday when four Republicans had joined Democrats in rebuking him over the Iran war. More from Howell Griffith.
6: The president's daily assertion that the war in Iran has gone very well hasn't convinced everyone within his own party. A meeting with Republican senators intended to ease relations is said to have become angry and confrontational. There were reports of a shouting match between Mr. Trump and one critical senator, Bill Cassidy. He'd sided with Democrats on a measure calling for military action to be halted unless Congress gave its approval. Mr. Trump is said to have demanded that Mr. Cassidy sit down as he questioned the president. The senator later told reporters he wouldn't be bullied.
3: The price of crude oil has fallen below the level it was at before the U.S. and Israeli military conflict with Iran. A barrel of Brent crude, which had exceeded $110 at one stage, is now trading at $72. The price has fallen rapidly since the United States and Iran announced a 60-day ceasefire deal last week. Some oil industry observers say crude oil prices could fall even further. This is the world news from the BBC. Three judges at the International Criminal Court who have been targeted by American sanctions are launching legal action to challenge them in a U.S. court. One of the judges, Kimberly Prost, said the sanctions imposed by the Trump administration constituted an attack on judicial independence and is a threat to the ICC's work to deliver justice for victims of crime. At the Football World Cup, Mexico have made it 3 wins out of 3 by beating the Czech Republic 3-0 in front of a raucous home crowd in Mexico City. They had already won Group A, whose runners-up are South Africa. They qualified for the knockout stages for the first time in their history with a 1-0 victory over

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1: The corridor was also open to the elements for around 100 years. Now the restoration work, funded by international donors, is expected to return the original vibrancy to the pastel tones of the work.
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3: Thank you for those updates. 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
4: Coming up in the programme today, we will hear about a deadly double earthquake in Venezuela and look at a record-breaking heatwave in much of Western Europe.
5: And I'm Isaac Fannin in Vancouver with all your latest World Cup news, including a big win for Morocco, an unexpected triumph for South Africa, who've made history. 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
3: Let's start in Venezuela, where acting president Delcy Rodriguez has declared a state of emergency after two earthquakes hit in quick succession during the early evening, barely a minute apart, both with magnitudes in excess of a 7 on the scale. Videos online show collapsed buildings and people running onto the streets, with reports that tremors were felt as far away as the Colombian capital, Bogota. Here's the moment the quake hit the Simon Bolivar International Airport, the main airport serving the capital, with debris hard falling from the ceilings and people fleeing the scene.
4: Well, the quakes came during a national holiday for Venezuelans who had been commemorating the 1821 Battle of Carabobo. That was a major victory by the Venezuelan independence leader Simon Bolivar against the Spanish colonial power. As a consequence of the holiday, it's believed many people would have been at home when the earthquakes hit. There have been no official estimates of casualties yet, but the Interior Minister has advised people to evacuate their homes. And Interim President Delcy Rodriguez has been speaking to the nation.
6: This is an event with serious consequences that has particularly affected several states. At this moment of great sensitivity for our population and for those who unfortunately have suffered the loss of a family member, we extend our immediate condolences. We are now declaring a state of emergency as provided for in our Constitution. In national unity, we will overcome this situation. And once again, on behalf of Venezuela, I thank those who immediately contacted us to express their solidarity and support. Thank you very much.
4: So let's head to Caracas and speak to the journalist Tony Frangimowat, who runs the newsletter and podcast Venezuela Weekly. Hi, Tony. Thanks for speaking to us in what must be very difficult circumstances. Just how bad is this?
7: Hi, how are you? Thank you for having me. Yes, it's been a very overwhelming day. There's reports of many collapsed buildings, some in Caracas and others in nearby cities and places such as La Guaira or Tucacas. The damage in La Guaira especially seems to be widespread, but also in some of the northern neighborhoods of Caracas where there are reports of homes and buildings that collapse. And it's still unclear the amount of injured or casualties, but it's expected that there's plenty in the city and through the country.
4: Is this or are these earthquakes ones that have hit in built-up areas or rural areas as well? Is it a mix?
7: It's a mix because the epicenter was in a mostly rural area of the country, but it still hit the capital of Caracas, which is the biggest city and the most urbanized in the country, and also the city of La Guaira, which is in the coast outside of Caracas, which is full of high rises, and it even hit the airport. So the it seems that many different areas of the country have been impacted, and it's clearly the major earthquake to hit Caracas since 1967.
4: Yeah, that was a particularly deadly one, wasn't it, which shaped people's attitudes, I guess, for quite a while after that. Tell us a little bit about what sort of

0: things the authorities are able to do at the moment? I guess we're in a phase of trying to rescue people from collapsed buildings. Would that be right?
1: Yeah, the municipal authorities and the national government have deployed different agencies and security agencies through the country, and also the health system is working to help survivors and bring aid to those in need. The U.S. is also announcing that they're sending aid to Venezuela. But at the same time, we've seen, you know, decades of humanitarian crisis, of institutional collapse. So I suspect that the capability of the state to actually deal with this is quite limited. So it's unclear at the moment. The classes have been suspended from the week, and also all non-essential activities and also public transportation. So we're expecting a rough week in Caracas.
0: When you say the capacity of the state is limited, is that simply in terms of the sort of equipment and machinery that is available? Is it because the health service is not at the level you would require and expect? What are you thinking of particularly?
1: Yes, it's a mixed. Institutions lack equipment and tools. Also, the we've experienced a collapse of the health system in the last few years because of the massive economic and humanitarian crisis that Venezuela has endured since 2014. There's also the fact that there's been a lot of corruption and mismanagement, plus also the migration and low wages of high-skilled staff. So there's definitely a mix of things going on related to the crisis that Venezuela has endured in the last years, which I'm pretty sure will affect the efforts. Nevertheless, because of the earthquake we have in the 60s, many, many buildings in Caracas are built to sustain seismic activity. So I think that the damage could have been much worse, and many buildings actually managed to resist the impact of such a strong earthquake.
0: Tony Fengimowat, thank you very much indeed. The journalist who runs the newsletter and podcast Venezuela Weekly.
2: Let's turn to Europe now, where an unprecedented heat wave affecting much of the west of the continent in the last couple of days has seen a series of all-time high temperatures. More than 90 million people are grappling with the punishing temperatures, with records being broken in France, Spain and Britain, and now red alerts are being raised for Italy. Policymakers are striving to come up with solutions to mitigate the impact of this devastatingly disruptive heat wave and further heat waves to come as global warming continues to shape our world. Let's now speak to Lorenzo Fioramonte, who was education minister in Italy when he made the study of climate change mandatory in Italian schools in 2020, the first country to do so. Welcome to the program. Now, what advice would you give to present-day policymakers about the impact of climate change, global warming, as it begins to be felt more seriously in Europe?
3: What we're experiencing now in Europe is evidence that climate change is not only real beyond any doubt, but it's also the most pressing emergency that our generation is facing. So I think governments should put, and not only governments, governments and the private sector should put all their efforts, all the resources into finding ways to first mitigate the impacts and also to help our societies adapt. It is sad to see that they're not doing this. It is sad to see that many governments are still denying the fact that climate change is happening and it's caused by our industrial development. And this is really derailing our possibilities to really live a good life in Europe as well, not just in the global south. And also our possibilities for economic development are being seriously, seriously challenged.
2: You talk about those climate change deniers, and I wonder, this is a topic that's controversial in some cases, as you rightly put it there. Introducing it in schools, wouldn't that just talk more controversy about it?
3: We need exactly the opposite. This shouldn't be controversial. The fact that it's controversial tells us how Fundamentally corrupt is our political system. And the fact that we introduced it in schools was precisely to make sure that at least future generations will not doubt about it. We cannot afford to have unscientific approaches in political leadership, in decision making, and so on and so forth. So having schools explain to students not only what climate change is, but also what can be done in terms of shifting towards renewable energy, embracing regenerative agriculture, how our daily habits influence the ecosystems, is fundamental to build a new generation. The problem is that we cannot afford for them to become the new leaders. We need to impact the leaders of today. And I think I would put, you know, like I would put it on all of us to try and make sure that current politicians understand how serious the challenge is and adopt all possible measures. Let me put it very simply. I find it obscene that we invest trillions of dollars to send people to Mars when we're not doing enough to save the only beautiful planet we have.
2: And talking of the mitigation, Europe's cities are very much built up, and there have been criticisms, especially during this heat wave, that the buildings and infrastructure are at best ill-designed to cope with such high temperatures. What is your advice now to policymakers, given that these buildings have existed in some cases even for generations? So what happens now in terms of mitigation?
3: Look, our research shows, this is research that comes from decades ago, that the quickest way to make sure that our urban spaces are livable, our cities are livable, is to invest in urban reforestation and urban forestation. That means having planting trees everywhere, covering buildings with green infrastructure, putting solar panels and solar heaters on all our rooftops. This is something that should be rolled out as a matter of urgency, as an international crisis. And it could be done easily and cheaply because none of these technologies, especially the natural resources, the plants and the trees, are particularly expensive. The only problem is that it takes time. Trees cannot grow quickly. So we need to also plan for future forestation of our urban spaces. Some cities have started doing that and are showing that greening our public spaces, our urban spaces, is not only good to lower temperatures, to make our cities more livable, but it also adds well-being and improves the quality of life of citizens.
2: Many thanks for speaking to us, Lorenzo Fioramonte, former education minister in Italy.
0: This is Newsday on the BBC World Service with Anne in Nairobi and James in London. Our main headlines, the top one, of course, that state of emergency in Venezuela after twin earthquakes hit the country. Also, President Trump has had a fiery closed-door meeting with Republican senators over the Iran war, just as his administration asked Congress for an extra $88 billion. Now, let's head out to the World Cup. Newsday's Isaac Fannin is there.
4: Yeah, welcome to Granville Island. It's a peninsula which is across a body of water called Falls Creek, which is just down from downtown Vancouver. This is a big tourist destination, Granville Island. It's Canada's second most popular tourist destination behind Niagara Falls. And we have had a very, very consequential Wednesday. Six games of football, some of them incredibly important. The first games of the day, we saw Switzerland ruin Canada's party, beating them 2-1 here in Vancouver to top Group B. We're going to talk about that a lot more later on in the programme. We then saw Brazil beat Scotland 3-0, with Haiti pushing Morocco all the way before falling to a 4-2 loss. We're at the Granville Island watch party, and this place was pumping as Mexico put on a fantastic performance to beat Czech Republic 3-0. But the result of the day, perhaps, is from South Africa, who got a 1-0 win to jump from bottom of Group A to second and book a date with Canada in Los Angeles. South African football journalist Mark Gleeson gave us his reaction to their progression.
5: That seems almost inconceivable after that terrible performance against Mexico in the opening game that they would get this far. In fact, that they would finish ahead of the South Koreans in second place in the group. And I think what makes it even sweeter is that they play against Canada now in the last 32. And that, you've got to believe, is a game that South Africa have got the potential of winning. So all of a sudden, from being outsiders and not really being given much of a chance of making it through to the knockout phase, here they are perhaps staring at a possible place in the last 16. And I don't want to talk ahead of myself, but I mean, you've got to believe that you can beat Canada of all of the teams in the knockout round.
4: How has Hugo Bruce, South Africa's coach, done this? Because as you mentioned, that first performance against Mexico was pretty poor. And then against Czech Republic, some people will say that they were lucky to get the penalty. Some people will question that. But they got the penalty, they got that draw. And then to get this win, it's a really, really incredible job by him, isn't it?
5: Well, I think he got the tactics all wrong for the first game. I think he went far too conservative. You could understand his thinking. You know, he probably believed that it's a young and experienced side, the weight of the occasion, the Azteca Stadium. But it's not South Africa's natural game, and they really were all at sea. Plus, I think a lot of key players on that day had a really poor game. So I think Bruce, his only alternative really was to play to South Africa's strengths, which is, you know, bring on the young wingers, bring on the fast attack. Because that's key to the game, and that's what worked. And I think sometimes Bruce has been a little bit guilty of overcomplicating things. It's a fairly simple approach that works for South Africa, because the squad is really made up of a lot of pace and a lot of talent, and certainly not very strong in the defensive department. So going into the first game with five at the back really didn't suit them at all, and it showed. But it's been a very good turnaround. I think also maybe that speaks to a little bit of the mental strength in the squad and the general bonhomie that he has created there amongst the players.
4: What will this do for South Africans? Because this is the first time they've gotten out of the group phase in four appearances at the World Cup. This, I imagine, is a dream come true for many South Africans.
5: Yeah, I think it's a huge thing for the football industry in South Africa, which has been a little bit dormant or on the slide, I should say, post-2010. You know, there was much excitement in the build-up to that, and obviously around 2010, but then it all went a little bit dead, you know, combined with a little bit of an economic downturn. There are not many sponsors in the domestic game. A lot of clubs play without sponsors. There's not a lot of money floating around. But over the last two or three years, things certainly have changed. I think both with the national team qualifying for the World Cup, also Mamelodi Sundowns winning the African Champions League, that's been a huge boost for the country. So, yeah, I think happy times. Hopefully this is the start of a new era, as it were, for South Africa. Maybe 16 years too late, this is how things should have been in 2010, but it's here. Let's ride the wave, as it were.
4: Yeah, indeed. You're in Atlanta at the moment, Mark. You watched that fantastic game between another African country, Morocco, and Haiti today. I mean, I know Haiti lost, but we've got to give them a word. What a performance from Haiti.
5: Yeah, it was a really exciting game. I mean, two fabulous goals from Haiti, the one with the back heel and then the strike from Isidore, who's a quality player like many of them. You know, he plays for Sunderland, and there's a player from Wolves, and there are a couple from the French League One. So it's certainly not a poor side, Haiti. But you always had the feeling that Morocco were going to get back into the game and kind of take over. It took them a long time to finally go into the lead, I think 12 minutes from the end. But there was always that feeling that they came back twice and that they were then going to get the third and the fourth goal.
4: And now for Morocco, obviously, we're starting to see who's going to be playing who. But they'll be confident that they can go far. I know they finished second in the group behind Brazil, but I imagine that they'll feel confident that they can progress in this competition like they did 4 years ago.
5: Well, they'll be waiting. I think they've got the potential of playing against the Netherlands, which is going to be really, really tough if the Netherlands beat Tunisia and win Group F as we expect. So I think they'll be hoping for a favour from the Tunisians, who can maybe pull off a little bit of an upset and relegate the Dutch to second or third in the group. I think they'd much prefer Japan or Sweden in that game. It'll be in Monterrey on Monday. That's where Morocco are headed. But I think it's more likely that they'll play the Dutch, and that's a really huge fixture for them this early. I think they would have hoped for something a little bit easier in the last 32.
4: Yeah, that's Mark Gleeson joining us from Atlanta. And it's going to be a really, really exciting game, South Africa's match. They take on Canada. And that game's going to be in Los Angeles. So we're going to be bringing you plenty of coverage as we move News Day to Los Angeles.
0: Yeah, a little birdie tells me plenty of excitement in your camp. Is that right, Isaac?
4: Yeah, absolutely. You know, the draw is working out very well. We've enjoyed our time in Canada and covering the Canadian team. You know, the story here has been phenomenal, and I think a lot of their fans would have been very disappointed that the Canada team couldn't stay in Canada for that round of 32 match. But both teams, Canada and South Africa, will go into that round of 32 match on Sunday, believing they can get a win. So I'm looking forward to watching that match, all the build up to it. I think it's going to be a really fascinating game to see. Will Canadians travel to America, you know, and break their ban, which has been long imposed for some of the political issues between the two countries. So many storylines to tell you about, and we'll be bringing you that here on Newsday.
0: Isaac Fannin, thank you.
2: Now from sports, let's head to business now. And U.S. artificial intelligence giant Anthropic has accused a Chinese company of brazenly and illicitly extracting its Claude AI model's capabilities. Our business presenter, Suranjana Tiwari, has more on this. Now, Suranjana, would this be classified as stealing?
6: Well, that's the open question, because so many of these AI models are what you call open source, which means that not only can you access them, but actually developers can access how they've been built as well. It's one of the most controversial things around these AI models, how they're being released to the public. But this time, US artificial intelligence giant Anthropic has accused the Chinese e-commerce and technology firm Alibaba of what it calls brazenly and illicitly extracting its Claude AI model's capabilities. Now, Claude is the large language model which was developed by Anthropic. And Anthropic has written a letter to two members of the US Congress saying that operators linked to Alibaba carried out almost 29 million exchanges with Claude using thousands of fraudulent accounts in what it called the largest extraction campaign of its kind.
2: And there has been quite a lot of chatter about Anthropic and foreign governments, hasn't there?
6: That's right. There's been issues with the Pentagon's contract with Anthropic over in the US. Just a day ago as well, a US official told the Associated Press that one of Anthropic's artificial intelligence models had identified vulnerabilities in highly sensitive and secure US government computer systems during a testing exercise. And this is one of the issues with these AI models getting so much smarter. They can be used for a lot of good in the world, things like medical technology and medical advancements. But on the other side, governments may want to use it in order to try and access highly classified information from other governments, perhaps. But at the same time, it can also be used on the US government itself as well. Now, with regards to that issue with the US government, the official who spoke on condition of anonymity said that Anthropic had teamed up with US intelligence agencies to conduct tests using the company's Mythos model, and it had identified certain vulnerabilities within hours. But what that doesn't necessarily mean that the model was able to exploit them within that time, according to the official. And so it just goes to show you what a complicated, complex path all of this AI development is going down with regards to not just personal use, but also at the state level as well.
2: Many thanks for all those updates, Suranjana Tiwari, talking about all the controversies with this evolving technology with artificial intelligence. You're listening to Newsday from the BBC World Service with me, Ann Soy, in Nairobi, and James Copnall in London. There's still much more to come.

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1: We will hear about a double earthquake in Venezuela, which has caused the interim president to declare a state of emergency in the country.
2: And I'm Isaac Fannin in Vancouver for the World Cup. Well, South Africa have qualified for the knockout stage with a huge win over South Korea. But first, the BBC News.
3: BBC News with Neil Nunes. Venezuela's interim president Delcy Rodriguez has declared a state of emergency following two strong earthquakes in quick succession. A number of buildings have collapsed in the capital, Caracas. The authorities haven't yet released any casualty figures. President Trump has promised help. President Trump has had a fiery closed-door meeting with Republicans in the U.S. Senate, where he confronted senators over a vote on Tuesday when four Republicans joined Democrats in rebuking him over the Iran war. Mr. Trump told reporters after leaving the meeting that he does not like a few people. The price of crude oil has fallen below the level it was at before the U.S.-Israeli war on Iran. A barrel of Brent crude, which had exceeded $110 at one stage, is now trading at $72. Russian state media is reporting that an oil depot in the southern region of Krasnodar has been set ablaze in a drone attack. A local official said it was caused by falling debris, a description often used with Ukrainian drone strikes. One of the most intricately decorated parts of the Vatican is getting a multi-million-dollar facelift using laser technology. The restoration project will clean up 16th-century frescoes and stucco reliefs attributed to the Renaissance master Raphael. The work will take 5 years and will cost at least $5.5 million. At the Football World Cup, Mexico have made it 3 wins out of 3 after beating the Czech Republic 3-0 in front of a raucous home crowd. They'd already won Group A, whose runners-up are South Africa. They qualified for the knockout stages for the first time in their history after beating South Korea 1-0. South Korea could yet qualify in a third-place spot. BBC News.
0: Thank you for that summary. Hello and welcome to Newsday on the BBC World Service. You're live in London with James Copnall and here in Nairobi with me, Anne Soy.
1: In this next half hour, we will look at two deadly earthquakes in Venezuela, hear fears about a new offensive in Sudan's brutal war, and examine a big step forward in the fight against HIV.
0: And Isaac Fannin is in Vancouver following all the latest action at the World Cup. And he'll be talking about big wins for South Africa and Morocco. You can send us your thoughts on what is happening there or any other story you hear on the program. Our text and WhatsApp number is +44 77 86 20 50 85.
1: Venezuela's acting president Delcy Rodriguez has declared a state of emergency after two major earthquakes shook the country some 40 seconds apart. The first a magnitude 7.2 and the second 7.5, so extremely powerful ones. Rescue crews are searching the rubble of collapsed multi-story buildings for survivors. And Venezuela's main international airport has been closed due to serious damage from the earthquakes. The U.S. Geological Survey has warned of the likelihood of high casualties and extensive damage, saying the disaster is likely to be widespread. In Venezuela, there have been no official estimates of casualties yet, but the Interior Minister has advised people in affected areas to evacuate their homes.
0: And we have live pictures now from Venezuela. We can see that rescue operations are ongoing at the scene of a collapsed building. Rescue workers there trying to help the people who are trapped underneath the rubble. Now, Venezuela was celebrating a national holiday and many people would have been at home when the quake struck at 6:04 in the evening local time. The quake hits, the quakes hit an area of West Caracas and could be felt throughout the country and as far away as Bogota in Colombia. For now, I've been speaking to our Central America correspondent, Will Grant.
4: Well, it has been an extremely difficult experience. Whole parts of the city have been affected, some neighbourhoods much more than others. There have been entire apartment blocks reduced to rubble in some places. A friend of mine was in the San Bernardino neighbourhood in the north of the city and was showing me images that she'd recorded, and with residents outside a destroyed housing block saying that they were sure and they knew that people were still trapped inside and the emergency services on the scene. As that has happened there, it has also happened in other places. And for those buildings that haven't been completely reduced to rubble, there are plenty that have been so heavily cracked or damaged that they may have been completely rendered uninhabitable now. So there's a lot of places trying to assess exactly how bad the damage is. There's a state of emergency in place, not just for Caracas, but across Venezuela. A lot of states in the north of the country and around the country have been affected. We understand there's reports of damage in Aragua and Vargas and the place where the epicenter took place, which is Carabobo. All of these places will need attention. And of course, the emergency services are going to be stretched just dealing what they're dealing with in Caracas alone.
0: Talking of the emergency services, what's the current level of emergency response on the ground?
4: Well, of course, it's been an incredibly difficult year or couple of years for Venezuela. There's been change at the top after Nicolas Maduro was forcibly removed from power by U.S. troops on the 3rd of January. The one thing that is true is that there has been some degree of continuity by ministries over that time. So state institutions are still functioning. They are reasonably experienced with major incidents of this nature. This is a seismic country. They know how things work. Nevertheless, one on this scale hasn't been seen for some time, and I think there's real fears that while we don't have official numbers on the number of casualties, there's real fears that the figures could be some of the highest Venezuela's seen in decades from an earthquake.
0: Just give us a sense of scale and the damage that has been witnessed there.
4: Well, to be perfectly honest, I'm not sure we have those details at this stage. We are still trying to establish a full picture. I certainly haven't seen anything like definitive numbers on the exact extent of the numbers of buildings, for example, in Caracas that have been affected. As you can imagine, the authorities are working through the night to try and reach anybody still trapped. But I suspect if video footage is anything to go by, we're going to see things get gradually worse with distraught relatives, outside waiting for news on their loved ones, praying and hoping that they're okay inside. So I can't give you specific numbers in that regard, but I can say, based obviously on the social media footage that's available and having spoken to a number of people in Venezuela, that people are extremely worried that it isn't just limited to Caracas, that it is problematic elsewhere, particularly in that state of Carabobo where the epicenters took place.
0: And the state of emergency has been declared. What are the authorities asking people to do? What advice are they giving them?
4: Well, specifically, there are a number of things that come with that. Schools will be suspended. All non-essential activities are suspended. The main airport in Caracas has been closed. And there was a tsunami warning in place for not just Venezuela, but also Aruba and Bonaire. But that was lifted, fortunately. So at least that was one element that didn't come to pass. But the country's interior minister, Diosdado Cabello, has told people to remain outside their homes while there's sort of an ongoing risk of gas leaks and, in fact, gas delivery or the supply of gas to several parts of the city has been switched off completely to prevent there being any gas explosions to add to the current misery.
0: The BBC Central America correspondent Will Grant with that update on that earthquake, the series of earthquakes that have struck Venezuela. And there's a live page on bbc.com. You can go there to get all the latest updates on what is going on in the country.
1: Yeah, we've had a message in on that from James Rimajok in Mayom County, South Sudan, saying, "I'm in solidarity with the people of Venezuela. May God save the lives of those who are trapped by these earthquakes." Now, the head of the World Health Organization has warned of a humanitarian disaster in the Sudanese city of El Obeid unless aid can reach people in need. Sudan's war between the army and their paramilitary rivals, the Rapid Support Forces, broke out in April 2023 and has been marked by numerous atrocities. There's growing concern that the RSF is preparing to launch an offensive to take El Obeid, which is to the southwest of the capital Khartoum, and concern about what could happen next. The RSF was accused of genocide, sexual violence and mass killings when it overran the city of El Fasher last year, charges the group denies. Well, here are some voices of residents of El Obeid about the challenges they're already facing.
5: Residents of El Obeid are suffering from severe water shortages and living in constant fear of drone attacks. Water and electricity are cut off for extended periods, leaving the entire population struggling to cope. Many people have been selling their belongings to finance their departure from the city. There is widespread fear that the tragedy witnessed in El Fasher could be repeated in El Obeid.
6: We live in constant fear, worried that the tragedy unfolding in El Fasher could be repeated here, with civilians once again becoming targets. There is no electricity and no access to water. Some people are attempting to flee, but many face grave dangers along the way. Some may die during the journey, others from thirst, and others could be targeted by drone attacks.
1: The fears of some people in El Obeid in Sudan there.
0: You're listening to Newsday from the BBC World Service with me, Anne, in Nairobi and James in London. A reminder now of the main headlines this hour. A state of emergency has been declared in Venezuela after twin earthquakes hit the country. The interim president has offered her condolences to the families of those killed without giving any casualty figures. And President Trump has had a fiery closed-door meeting with Republican senators over the Iran war, just as his administration asked Congress for an extra $88 billion.
1: Now let's head to the World Cup and speak to Newsday's Isaac Fannin in Vancouver. Isaac, what's the mood like there? Because Canada lost to Switzerland.
2: Yeah, it's been a difficult day for the Canadians. They played Switzerland here in Vancouver at BC Place. Unfortunately for them, they were beaten 2-1, and it actually comes with fairly big consequences because it means that Canada, their road here at the World Cup in Canada ends, because if they'd finished top of their group, they would have stayed in Vancouver for their round of 32 match. But they were beaten pretty well and pretty comprehensively by Switzerland. Difficult day for them. They will take on South Africa against Canada on Sunday in Los Angeles. And after the game against Switzerland, we spoke to some fans outside of BC Place.
7: I feel amazing. Like, we lost, but I feel like we won. Vancouver as a host city is amazing. The team played well. I mean, we're moving on. So, no, I mean, this has been an amazing experience for Canada. Very proud of our country right now.
8: We're proud. We're proud. We're sad, but we're proud.
9: Yeah. Hey, we got game 32, whatever, the hard way, but let's go.
10: It was a great performance, especially in the second half. But I feel like every time I watch the Canadian team, they don't put up the same performance in the first half as they put up in the second half. And if they're able to keep up the second half performances from the beginning of the game till, you know, the second half, they have a better chance of getting better results.
11: Do you think, obviously, we've seen so much support here, now that the team are going to be heading to the United States, do you think that we'll see the same support in the US?
7: I think that our fans will travel, but I can assure you that every pub and bar and restaurant in Canada will be full and supporting the boys.
12: They'll go.
11: You think?
12: Yeah, they'll go.
9: Yeah. Don't get me started. So I'll kind of zip my lips, but, you know, but we'll get it.
13: Yeah, we're happy to get into the next round. Doesn't matter where the game is.
9: Yeah, exactly.
14: We've got a good shot at winning the round 32 game. So. Yeah.
9: We're busy spending our kids' inheritance, so let's go.
15: Yeah. Hey, we're still in a good mood. We're going to continue the festivities. So, yeah, I mean, they played hard. It almost.
2: Yeah, almost. That's probably the best way to describe Canada's performance. Been a brilliant couple of weeks, though, for the Canadian national team. They've really boosted the view of football there. You heard perhaps not too much disappointment because this is a historic run for the Canadian football team. Now, as I mentioned at the top of the show, I'm actually here in Granville Island. Now, this is a pretty popular tourist destination here in Canada. The island has very few residents, but it's home to what is a huge public market, and it's also an incubator for new businesses. And sat alongside me is Kate Simpson, who does marketing and communications for Granville Island. Kate, I've tried to explain what this place is, but you are probably best placed to do that. So just give us an explanation of where we are.
12: Yeah, Granville Island is a little bit hard to explain sometimes. It's not actually an island.
2: Okay.
12: We call it an island. It's a peninsula, and so you can drive on to the island. But we're surrounded on three sides by water. We are sort of the arts and culture center of Vancouver, but we're not part of the city of Vancouver. We're our own little village here. So we look after all our own services. We are we operate in a not-for-profit, even though we have 350 businesses on the island. We support multiple festivals, art festivals, the big jazz festival. It's just about to start on Granville Island at exactly the same time as we have the World Cup watch party on the island. So that'll be a really interesting combination of folks. We generally have about 70,000 people a day down here during the summer months. Summertime, 70% of those folks are visitors or tourists.
2: Yeah.
12: And it flips the other rest of the year. Sort of 70% of the people down here are locals because, as you mentioned, there's a huge public market. It's a farmer's market, kind of the jewel or the center of the island, surrounded by lots of artists and artisans and 11 restaurants and bars. There's 7 theaters on the island.
2: Wow.
12: There's no sort of chains. So it is kind of an interesting thing for us. I don't think we have ever had a sports event on the island.
2: Yeah, I was going to say, because we are sat at the Granville Island watch party. Mm-hmm. So you've sort of erected this this space, which has got a massive screen, lots of seats for people to come and watch matches. A few hours ago, there was... It felt like the whole of Mexico was here watching Mexico's match against Czech Republic.
12: Yeah.
2: So I imagine it's what's it been like having the World Cup here?
12: Well, it took a little bit getting used to. We actually weren't sure how it would go over. So we've done an area. We have capacity for 1,000 people. Mm. We have seating and we have covers and we have food trucks and there's a beer garden. Of course, it's Canada, so we don't do anything without a beer garden. And we weren't too sure. We knew we really wanted to have a place that the locals could walk to, and it's very accessible, so it's free. We don't charge anything for it, so the public can come in. They can bring their kids. They can bring their dogs, which is kind of unusual for a sporting event. And we just wanted to make it very family-friendly.
2: Mm.
12: And with that, it's been hugely popular, depending on how many matches. We've had about 6,000 people a day down here. If it's a big match, we're turning away 1,000 or 1,500 people for matches like Canada or some of the really passionate teams.
2: Yeah.
12: Brazil, Colombia,
2: Mexico.
12: Yeah, Mexico.
2: I saw a line of people kind of coming in here.
12: Yeah.
2: I mean, I imagine the World Cup has done quite a lot for the economy of the island, right?
12: Well, yes and no. These kind of events, it's a little bit like the Olympics when we had the 2010 Olympics in Vancouver. It brings a lot of visitors onto the island. But in this case, a lot of them are coming specifically for this watch party. It's, something a little bit different for them. I don't think we can necessarily expect them to come to the watch party, leave the watch party, and then go shopping or go over to the public market. And we really aren't seeing that happen. Our artist studios are probably slower than they would be on a normal summer month.
2: Really? That's surprising to me.
12: It is a little... It is and it isn't. There's some businesses that thrive on this level of activity and this amount of volume of people coming down to visit. And then there are other businesses, some of the big galleries with the gallery pieces and sculptures and the artists that don't necessarily thrive because people aren't coming down to spend that amount of time, down here on the island. That said, I think that we're going to see the return. It may or may not be short term.
2: Mm.
12: it might not be that they're going to come back to Granville Island in 2 days from now or a week from now. They'll certainly come back to both Vancouver and Granville Island in months to come and in years to come. I think Vancouver always does a really great job of welcoming people and making people feel like they want to return to the city when they've been here for one of our big events, a sporting event. We saw that at the Olympics.
11: Because that's what I wanted to ask, you know, can we see the sort of, because we've seen the interest in football kind of grow across the country. Mm. Do you think that an event like this will help the economy of Canada as a whole? I imagine it would boost the economy because you've got so many people coming to events like this that you've just put on because you know that people want to watch football.
12: Well, I mean, we're very lucky that Vancouver is one of the host cities for the matches, and absolutely the economy is going to see a boost from these kind of visitors. Again, whether they're coming here just now for the sporting event or whether they discover Vancouver and want to come back again and spend more time in the city visiting and sort of going around the city and around the province. So these kind of things are absolutely a boost.
11: Yeah.
12: Yeah. The whole of Canada is hard to say.
11: Yeah.
12: Probably if you were to speak to some of the folks over at Destination Vancouver, Destination BC, who are sort of tourism bureaus, they would have a much better idea of people's travel patterns. So are they flying into Vancouver and then are they seeing them fly on to another part of Canada or take one of the big ferries, because we have little ferries here as well, we'll take one of the big ferries over to Vancouver Island and try and explore. And one of the funny things about Vancouver and the area is it is huge. I mean, England fits into Vancouver Island three times. That's sort of a small island off the coast of Vancouver. This is a very big country with very big geography in it. So we can't really just explore places like Victoria and Vancouver Island in a day. You really need to spend a few days. And Granville Island itself, if you were to spend the entire visit in Vancouver, visiting Granville Island, you still need about 4 days to get. It's 40 acres.
11: Wow. It is a big, big space, right?
12: Yeah.
11: Well,
12: yeah.
11: I'm sure plenty of people will be coming here and enjoying the events and the festivities.
12: But we're really enjoying. It's a very different crowd than we're used to having. Yeah, we don't get sport crowds down on, you know.
11: It's very arty.
12: It's very arty.
11: I had a little wander around and it seems very artistic.
12: Arty. There's buskers everywhere and there's people painting and there's people making things and there's blacksmiths and there's jewelry makers. It's very arty down here. So it's sort of like a different culture world. You know, we're watching, and every time we get a different country playing, we get this entire other cultural experience, which is fascinating, particularly the sort of South American, the Latin countries, who are far more passionate than Canadians. We're a lot more reserved than they are, and it's fascinating and really fun to see everybody really knowing how to celebrate.
11: Yeah, I mean, it's been phenomenal, and I'm sure the Canadians I've seen, Kate, would probably argue with you, because we went to the Canada matches, and they would say they are incredibly passionate. I've seen a level of passion that I didn't think I would see.
12: We had it in us.
11: Yes, yeah. I didn't think you had it in you, but you do. You really do. Kate, really, really great chatting to you. That is Kate Simpson, who works here on Granville Island. Really, really fascinating to speak to her. The night is going down. It's a really, really beautiful venue that we've got here, and I'm sure people will be coming for the games tomorrow. So many fascinating games to look forward to. We've seen some brilliant games of football already today, and we will bring you more coverage and more reaction from all those games a little bit later on in the program.
0: Isaac, many thanks. Let's turn our focus now onto what could be a major step forward in the fight against HIV. Lenacapavir, a new prevention injection that only needs to be taken twice a year. Experts say it could be a game changer, particularly for young women and others who struggle with daily medication. But UNICEF, the United Nations Children's Agency, warns that its promise will depend on access, with aid cuts and fragile health systems threatening its rollout across Africa. And new analysis suggests millions of lives could be at risk by 2040 if prevention efforts stall. Focus on Africa's Nkechi Ogbonna has been speaking to UNICEF's Associate Director for HIV and Health, Anurita Bain, and began by asking what exactly lenacapavir could mean for the global fight against HIV and AIDS.
16: It offers another option, a choice to adolescent girls and young women in terms of protecting themselves from HIV. And we know that among 15 to 19 year olds in East and Southern Africa, 9 out of 10 new infections in that age group are among girls. So what lenacapavir does is it provides another option around prevention, but more importantly, it provides a choice that is just 2 injections in a year that will protect adolescent girls and young women. It is easily and readily available to all of those who are at risk of HIV. It'll absolutely change the trajectory of the HIV epidemic.
17: Right. And Rita, I hear you when you say it's a game changer and all the good things that and promises that it has. But the thing is, I have spoken to a few people. They say it's totally inaccessible. It's not available even in city centers. I'm not talking about health centers in Africa's rural communities. Why is there a gap in supply?
16: We are working as UNICEF, as the UN, as Global Fund, to make sure that it does become available. And it is a process. Currently, it's available by the pharmaceutical company that put in the funding to do the research and make it and to find out that it's effective, and that's Gilead. And there has been work by a number of partners to ensure that it's available to generic manufacturers to develop, and that will dramatically increase the supply. And we're looking at 2027 for the generics to be available. Right now, a number of partners are coming together and funding is coming online to make it available and to start the rollout. But it is not yet at the scale that we need.
17: Now, in a climate where funding budgets are being cut, aid from development partners around the globe is being cut. What is the UN doing to ensure that life-saving prevention medications is being made available?
16: For us at UNICEF, it's not an either-or in terms of we had the funding cuts, we had the abrupt shock of the impact of those cuts, and now governments need to step up. It's that we need all parties at the table to be stepping up. We need predictable financing from international donors. The AIDS movement and the AIDS response is defined by global solidarity and by the world coming together to fund the response to the epidemic. That's why we've had this incredible progress and the treatment scale up. We also need sustainability, national ownership, and for the HIV response to be part of health budgets, to be part of integrated service delivery, and to be a priority at a political level. I'm in New York right now at the UN headquarters where we're having this high-level meeting on AIDS. It's a meeting that happens every 5 years where member states, where governments recommit their engagement and their leadership to the AIDS response. 25 years ago, this was a landmark declaration in terms of the AIDS response. And what we're seeing now, we're seeing a lot of competing priorities. We're seeing AIDS not on the agenda like it used to be, and we're seeing complacency. And I think with something like lenacapavir, with this really exciting new prevention tool that could change the trajectory of the AIDS epidemic, I think we have the potential to re-engage and re-energize the AIDS response.
17: In a situation where this funding cannot be ramped up in the next couple of months to address urgent health needs, what areas or regions do you think are most at risk for high level of HIV prevention and treatment programs?
16: For us at UNICEF, a lot of focus is on Eastern Southern Africa. That's where the global burden of the AIDS epidemic in terms of impact on children and adolescent girls and pregnant women really rests. These are also the countries that have made a lot of progress. These are the countries that have reached targets to provide testing, treatment, and care to people living with HIV. But where we are really concerned is we are not meeting our targets and our commitments to reach all children living with HIV and to reach all adolescent girls at risk of HIV. So that is really our focus. If we make progress on the African continent, we will make global progress.
0: Anna Rita Baines, the UNICEF's Associate Director for HIV and Health, in conversation with the BBC's Nkechi Ogbonna on Focus on Africa. 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
1: Hello and welcome to Newsday on the BBC World Service with Anne Soy in Nairobi and James Cottnell in London.
0: A state of emergency has been declared in Venezuela as one of the strongest tremors in a century hits the country. Two powerful earthquakes hit the South American country seconds apart, collapsing buildings. We'll get updates from the capital, Caracas.
1: Western Europe has been suffering under a record-breaking heat wave. France has been particularly hot. We'll head there to hear how people are dealing with the sweltering temperatures.
0: And the global oil price has fallen again as tankers begin to pass through the Strait of Hormuz, bringing hope of a return to normal trade.
2: And I'm Isaac Bannon in Vancouver with all your World Cup news, including a big win for Morocco, an unexpected triumph for South Africa, who's made history. All
3: BBC News with Neil Nunes. Venezuela's interim president, Delcy Rodriguez, has declared a state of emergency following two strong earthquakes in quick succession. The authorities haven't yet released any figures for the number of deaths and injuries, but one early estimate by the U.S. Geological Survey suggests the casualties could be very high. More from Will Grant.
4: Emergency services have been working through the night to reach those trapped inside collapsed buildings. A number of neighborhoods in Caracas have been affected. Some apartment blocks have been reduced to rubble. The sides have been torn off others. Alivio Gonzalez, who lives in Caracas, said he was lucky he was outside his apartment with his family when the earthquake struck. When he returned, he found the building completely destroyed. How many families are going to end up like this? He asked. Schools will be suspended, and the main airport in Caracas has also been closed.
3: President Trump has had a fiery closed-door meeting with Republicans in the U.S. Senate. He confronted them over a vote on Tuesday when four Republicans joined Democrats in rebuking him over the Iran war. With more, Howell Griffith in Washington.
23: We understand that at one stage, Senator Bill Cassidy repeatedly questioned the president. He was told to sit down. Eventually he did, and afterwards he told reporters that he wasn't prepared to be bullied. But it shows you, even within the Republican Party, there is tension here over the impact of the war. The question raised, why a four-week campaign has now turned into a four-month one without a clear resolution at the moment as those talks continue.
3: The price of crude oil has fallen below the level it was at before the U.S. and Israeli military conflict with Iran. A barrel of Brent crude, which had exceeded $110 at one stage, is now trading at $72. More from our Asia business correspondent, Suranjana Tiwari.
24: Oil is really a supply and demand game. So as soon as that oil starts hitting the market or is expected to hit the market, we were expecting to see pressure on those prices with them going down. We saw those global benchmarks back at pre-war levels. That means the lowest level since the end of February when those strikes happened. Now, it will take time for those oil shipments to reach their customers here in Asia. Analysts are expecting that will start to happen in about early August.
3: Russian state media is reporting that an oil depot in the southern region of Krasnodar has been set ablaze in a drone attack. A local official said it was caused by falling debris, a description often used in the event of a Ukrainian drone strike. The depot, which is not far from a major crossing into occupied Crimea, has been hit three times this month. This is the latest world news from the BBC. A heat wave that's been afflicting parts of Europe is set to continue on Thursday. France's meteorological agency has again warned that temperatures will reach or exceed 40 degrees Celsius in parts of the center and north of the country. Wednesday's average temperature in France was the hottest ever recorded, and Britain saw its highest June temperature. The European Trade Union Confederation has called on the European Union to enact measures to give workers a right to take cooling breaks on hot days without losing pay. At the Football World Cup, Mexico have made it 3 wins out of 3 by beating the Czech Republic 3-0 in front of a raucous home crowd in Mexico City. They had already won Group A, whose runners-up are South Africa. They qualified for the knockout stages for the first time in their history with a 1-0 victory over South Korea. One of the most intricately decorated parts of the Vatican is getting a multi-million dollar facelift using laser technology. The restoration project will clean up 16th century frescoes and stucco reliefs attributed to the Renaissance master Raphael. Alice Adderley has more.
5: Raphael is considered one of the greatest artists of the Italian Renaissance and was

0: WKAR Radio Reading Service is intended for the use of persons who are blind, visually impaired, or may not be able to hold a book or newspaper. 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
2: And Isaac Fannin will bring you all the latest from the World Cup from Vancouver. There was joy for South Africa and Mexico and heartbreak for Scotland and the co-host Canada. How's your team getting on at the World Cup? 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You can send us a WhatsApp or text message on that or anything you hear on Newsday. The number is +44 77 86 20 50 85. In Venezuela, the acting president, Delcy Rodriguez, has declared a state of emergency after two earthquakes hit in quick succession during the early evening, barely a minute apart, both with magnitudes in excess of 7 on the scale. Here is the president speaking to the nation in a televised address.
3: This is an event with serious consequences that has particularly affected several states. At this moment of great sensitivity for our population and for those who unfortunately have suffered the loss of a family member, we extend our immediate condolences. We are now declaring a state of emergency as provided for in our Constitution. In national unity, we will overcome this situation. And once again, on behalf of Venezuela, I thank those who immediately contacted us to express their solidarity and support. Thank you very much.
2: Well, videos online show collapsed buildings and people running out onto the streets, with reports that tremors were felt not just in Venezuela, but as far away as the Colombian capital, Bogota. In Venezuela, the Simón Bolívar International Airport, the main airport serving Caracas, has been closed due to severe structural damage, and posts online show debris falling from ceilings and people fleeing the scene.
1: The quakes come during a national holiday for Venezuelans who have been commemorating the 1821 Battle of Carabobo, a major victory by Venezuelan independence leader Simón Bolívar against the Spanish colonial power. As a consequence, it's believed that many people would have been at home for the holiday. According to the latest reports, at least 32 people have died in the earthquake and some 700 are injured. And that is according to the interim president of Venezuela, Delcy Rodriguez, who has just been addressing the nation. We can now go live to Caracas and speak to journalist Victor Amaya. Victor, just tell me what you saw and heard.
4: Well, exactly at 6:04 p.m., everything started shaking up. I was inside my house, and the ceilings and the chandeliers and everything started to move around real, real fast, real, real hard. Because there were two earthquakes, one after the other, it felt like the two whole minutes of moving in the land. So we ran out to the street, as well as other neighbors around this area. And then we start seeing some consequences in the structures of our home or residences, with cracks in the walls, and in some other areas were more damages. In my area, there was not that much structural damage.
1: And we understand that many buildings have collapsed, and at the moment, yeah, the agencies are showing videos of rescue workers at one of the collapsed buildings. It looks like the floors have completely collapsed, yeah, and they had a generator there and grinders as well, trying to rescue people. How extensive is the damage?
4: Well, in the metropolitan area of Caracas, there's been at least 5 or 6 buildings in total collapse, as you can see in the images that has been floating around. But also in other areas of the city, small structures, small houses in popular areas and more poor areas of the city also collapse, leaving like 3 people dead in one of the municipalities, and another person dead in other.

0: another municipality. This is probably part of the numbers that the interim president said today, a couple of minutes ago, that were already the first balance with 32 people died. The area with the most damage is La Guaira, is the is the area of the country facing the sea up in the north. So a lot of buildings collapsed there. We don't have yet not even an estimate of how large is the damage in that part of the country, but it's been declared a disaster zone by the authorities.
1: And you ran to the streets. We have seen videos of many people running to the streets away from buildings. What are people saying to you there? What are they posting online?
0: Well, everyone was really scared. In my area, people are living in houses, not in buildings, but like in tall buildings. But other areas with people living in tall buildings, they were really afraid because they didn't know if they could have enough time to get out to the streets. And then afterwards, when they did it, and they started seeing all the images of the buildings that collapsed onto themselves, with an undetermined number of people still inside, they were really afraid to go back in. And in fact, tonight, a lot of people in Caracas and outside of Caracas is actually sleeping outside in the streets in their own cars, away from the residences. In fear that all the replicas that are still coming can affect more and more the infrastructure.
1: Thank you very much, Victor, and please stay safe. And as he was updating there, the two earthquakes hit 39 seconds apart. One was 7.2 on the Richter scale and the other one 7.5 magnitude. And we now understand that the tremor struck at a depth of 22 kilometers and 10 kilometers deep, respectively. There are all the updates. The BBC website is being updated by the minute with all the latest details from that earthquake. You can head there. There's a live page currently up.
2: This is Newsday on the BBC World Service with Anne in Nairobi and James in London. The past few days have seen an unprecedented heatwave affecting much of Western Europe, with tens of millions of people struggling to cope with extreme conditions. Records have been broken in Spain and the UK, and France has experienced its hottest day ever, with the temperature in Paris reaching 41 degrees Celsius, which is over 105 Fahrenheit. Over the last couple of days here on the programme, we've been speaking to people across the continent to gauge how they're coping. Well, on the line now is Amélie Kenon, Deputy Mayor of Noisy-le-Sec, which is a suburb to the east of Paris. Welcome to the programme. I want to get on in just a second to the sort of challenges an official faces in helping people. But could we maybe start with the personal, what it feels like for you, what it's been like for you and perhaps your family coping with these extreme conditions over the last couple of days?
3: Good morning. It's been tough, I would say. I'm lucky because I have the possibility to work at home, to do remote work, so I don't have to go to the office any longer, which is great. But that's not the case for most of the people living in Noisy. And also I'm lucky because I have a garden, which is again not the case for most of our people in the city. So we are waiting, you know, staying indoors at home, like with, you know, the shutters closed and trying to do the minimum.
2: Yeah. And in terms of the people in the town, people perhaps less fortunate than you, as you're saying, what have been the biggest challenges people have been facing, do you think?
3: Well, you know, our cities are extremely concreted over. You know, we are typical of these popular neighborhoods in France with huge blocks of flats. So people don't have outdoor spaces and few opportunities, you know, to cool down and, you know, like find places where they can protect themselves. So basically, you know, they do what they can. So including resorting to practices that we really don't recommend. For instance, you know, breaking open fire hydrants so that children can just cool off a little bit, or even swimming in the nearby canal, even though it is dangerous. We have also, you know, shopkeepers who have reduced their opening hours. We've had to cancel all outdoor activities, including sports, school and after school activities. So yeah, it's difficult and frustrating, particularly, for instance, for pupils or sports teams, because this is the end of the season for festivals and, you know, end of year shows and football, you know, contests and stuff. Everything has been cancelled.
2: Yeah, I was going to ask about that. I mean, my kids are coming home early from school because of the heat here. They've had sports days cancelled and stuff like that. Are schools in Noisy-le-Sec set up to deal with extreme heat?
3: No, absolutely not. Of course not. No, we have been considering closing schools because many of them are really poorly insulated, basically, you know, built several decades ago. So large south-facing windows, no curtains, no blinds, nothing. It's over 30 degrees in all the classrooms. But we cannot close the schools. I mean, for parents, it wouldn't be manageable. So teachers are making they are doing their best. They take the children to the library, to the swimming pool, to the park, and you know, try to find places where it's manageable.
2: It strikes me with all. It strikes me with all this, you know, Europe and elsewhere in the world are going to presumably keep getting hotter because of climate change. And the solutions are going to be incredibly expensive. If you have to stick air conditioning into schools and offices or build new buildings, those are not things that economies are going to be able to cope with easily.
3: No, absolutely. That's the thing. So at the moment, we only do very short-term things, you know. We have only emergency situations. So as you said, exactly, we bought fans, air conditioning systems for all our schools. But yeah, it's expensive. And it's not going to fix the long-term problem. You know, what are we going to do? We're going to, you know, air condition the streets, the stores, everywhere. It's impossible. So no, we have to, you know, rethink completely our way to organize the city, to organize our lives in the city. And it's going to be super expensive. You know, the government had set up a couple of years ago what they call the Green Fund, which was supposed to support financing, support the cities as ours to finance long-term investment to, for instance, insulate all our housing blocks, transform schools, transform public facilities. But budget has been cut by four since it's been created. So there's no money. It's not a priority any longer. So cities, you know, like ours, which are really broke, basically, have to, you know, find like short-term and easy solutions.
2: Amélie, thank you very much indeed. Deputy Mayor of Noisy-le-Sec, which is just to the east of Paris.
1: And just listening to the Deputy Mayor there, James, talking about everything that has been cancelled, it sounds very disruptive, this extreme weather.
2: Yeah, look, it really is, I think. Certainly, here in the UK, in the south of England in particular, you've seen lots of schools closed, as they weren't doing in Noisy-le-Sec there in France. But that means parents have to suddenly, you know, look after their kids. I think a lot of European cities are simply not set up to deal with extreme heat. Air conditioning is not a feature of most European cities. The buildings are not designed in a way to cope with it. But obviously, anyone living in these very hot European cities right now is thinking that probably that's going to have to change.
1: Right. What shall we say, James? Keep cool?
2: I'll try.
1: You're listening to Newsday on the BBC with me, Ansoy, in Nairobi, and James Copnell in London. Here's a headline, our top story this hour. President Trump has had a fiery closed-door meeting with Republican senators over the Iran war, just as his administration asked Congress for an extra $88 billion.
2: Now let's turn our attention to the World Cup and speak to Isaac Fannin, Newsday's Isaac Fannin in Vancouver.
4: Yeah, welcome to Granville Island, which is just off of Vancouver. I find myself at the Granville Island Watch Party, which is just under the Granville Bridge, which heads you back into downtown Vancouver. It's a beautiful, beautiful night here. Still evening. It's been a fantastic day at the World Cup on Wednesday. Six matches, so much drama to tell you about. Brazil and Morocco, they're through to the last 32 from Group C. Scotland have got a nervous wait to see if they progressed as one of the best third place teams. This place was bouncing earlier, literally bouncing, as Mexico topped Group C, three wins from three, 3-0 over Czech Republic. South Africa jumped from fourth to second with a win over South Korea. So South Africa are through to the knockout stages, where they take on Canada in Los Angeles on Sunday. Canada missed the chance to top Group B and stay home after losing 2-1 to Switzerland in Vancouver. But these Canadian fans are still upbeat.
5: I feel amazing. Like, we lost, but I feel like we won. Vancouver as a host city is amazing. The team played well. I mean, we're moving on. So no, I mean, this has been an amazing experience for Canada. Very proud of our country right now.
6: We're proud. We're proud. We're sad, but we're proud.
7: Yeah. Hey, we got game 32, whatever, the hard way, but let's go.
8: It was a great performance, especially in the second half. But I feel like every time I watch the Canadian team, they don't put up the same performance in the first half as they put up in the second half. And if they're able to keep up the second half performances from the beginning of the game till, you know, the second half, they have a better chance of getting better results.
5: Do you think, obviously, we've seen so much support here, now that the team are going to be heading to the United States, do you think that we'll see the same support in the US?
9: I think that our fans will travel, but I can assure you that every pub and bar and restaurant in Canada will be full and supporting the boys.
10: They'll go.
5: You think?
10: Yeah, they'll go. Yeah.
7: Don't get me started. So I'll kind of zip my lips, but, you know, but we'll get it.
11: Yeah, we're happy to get into the next round. Doesn't matter where the game is.
7: Yeah, exactly.
12: We've got a good shot at winning the round 32 game. So.
7: Yeah. We're busy spending our kids' inheritance, so let's go.
13: Yeah. Hey, we're still in a good mood. We're going to continue the festivities. So, yeah, I mean, they played hard. It almost.
4: That underlines the Canadian resilience there, the fans remaining positive. But what about the former Canada international, Paul Dowland, who I caught up with after the match?
14: I mean, I am gutted. I have to say that, having been with the program since basically 1983, when I came on as a U-20 and I played in the World Cup in 86, and then was actually on the staff as well as a goalkeeper coach right until 2018. So this hurts the heart. I'm very close to some of the players on the team, and to see them at home so well supported and to have that in their grasp as an opportunity, it's extremely disappointing. Proud of the way they played in the second half. I think they showed their true colors in the second 45, but the Swiss are so clinical in what they do. They punish you when you make a mistake. We saw that again here today, but we're into the next round, so let's see where this goes.
4: I mean, the atmosphere here was absolutely phenomenal, and, you know, the fans really got behind the team. It felt like the first half, they just felt a little bit standoffish, and then they got hit by the sucker punch of the Swiss goal straight after the second, and then that second goal, it makes it so much harder to come back. But they, like you say, they performed pretty well, you know, and they looked like they could potentially turn things around, couldn't they?
14: Yeah, I thought they were the better team, but it's game state. You know, Switzerland up 2-0, they don't need to press forward. They've got exactly what they want at that moment, and they bring on the Canadian attack I thought Akanji was incredible. Their central defensive duo, almost unbeatable. The Canadian goal was phenomenal. It was a beautifully taken goal. Saliba pulling it down. David at full stretch to knock it in. So I give Canada credit for continuing to push. And I'm proud of the way they played. But you're right, that first half, I think maybe a typical kind of Switzerland game as well, where you know that they're going to pick their moments. They're not going to get overextended. And so Canada was finding it tough, even if they were on the front foot, to break them down. And then, as you say, a minute into the second half, that is an absolute killer. And I think the heads were down a little bit after that. They conceded the second. But the last half an hour, it was all Canada.
15: Do you think that they sort of knew, obviously coming into the game, that all they had to do was draw, and Switzerland knew they had one objective, to win, and that actually maybe helped the Swiss a little bit, who looked freer?
14: You wonder, right? Because everyone will say, no, we absolutely will not be playing for the draw. Jesse Marsh said the same thing. I fully agree with that. They had to play for the win, because if you play content to draw, then this is what happens. But I don't actually think that the Canadian players had that. But maybe subconsciously you don't know that, okay, this is going well through 45 minutes. We're fine with this, rather than that little extra layer of let's get after it. But this is tournament football, and this is what happens in the World Cup. You're playing against a very experienced team that's been through it before, and it's Canada's first go-round. You learn from these things.
15: The party ends here in Canada, and the team heads to the United States now. What do you think the support will be like? I know there's been lots of talk around Canadians and Americans politically, and some of them have not been going. Everyone, we've spoken to quite a few Canadians who've told us that we've not been going to the United States. Do you think that Canadians will travel and watch the team in the U.S.?
14: I think the one thing that I just thought of is that Southern California has a lot of expat Canadians. So it won't be like it is here at BC Place. That's the thing I'm most disappointed. Instead of having 50,000 supporters, maybe it's five. I mean, I think five or seven or eight would be phenomenal. But it's just not the same thing. So that's disappointing. But I think that support will steer them on to good things. And it'll be a competitive game. It's a good side, the Canadian team.
1: Paul Dolan there in conversation with Isaac Fennin. Now, let's look at the oil prices, which have slipped to pre-war lows as tankers begin transiting the Strait of Hormuz. Our business presenter Suranjana Tewari joins us now for more details.
16: That's right. After all the volatility with oil prices, we're now seeing them come down to pre-war levels. So the lowest levels they've been since the end of February. And the reason that that's happening is because ships are starting to move through the Strait of Hormuz as that peace agreement does sort of start to take shape. Now, it will take some time for those oil deliveries to reach the customers that they need to. Lots of countries around the world, especially here in Asia, dependent on those energy supplies from the Strait of Hormuz. But, at the moment, we're seeing some progress with regards to the supplies and the price of oil.
1: Suranjana, many thanks. 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
1: Last week, the renowned Lebanese conservationist Mona Khalil was killed in an Israeli airstrike. Today, we will hear from her sister.
0: And we'll hear from London about the impact of the heatwave that has brought record temperatures to Western Europe. That and more after this latest news.
2: BBC News with Neil Nunes. Two strong earthquakes have struck Venezuela in quick succession, killing at least 32 people and injuring more than 700 others. A number of buildings have collapsed in the capital, Caracas. Venezuela's interim president, Delcy Rodriguez, has declared a state of emergency. President Trump has had a fiery closed-door meeting with Republicans in the U.S. Senate, where he confronted senators over a vote on Tuesday rebuking him over the Iran war. Several Republicans said Mr. Trump had engaged in a shouting match with the outgoing Republican Senator Bill Cassidy, who told the president that his war goals have not been achieved. The price of crude oil has fallen below the level it was at before the U.S.-Israeli war on Iran. A barrel of Brent crude, which had exceeded $110 at one stage, is now trading at $72. Zimbabwe's Senate has overwhelmingly approved a bill that will allow President Emmerson Mnangagwa to stay in office until 2030. The bill also includes provision for the president to be elected by parliament rather than by popular vote. A heat wave that's been afflicting parts of Europe is set to continue on Thursday. France's meteorological agency has again warned that temperatures will reach or exceed 40 degrees Celsius in parts of the country. One of the most intricately decorated parts of the Vatican is getting a multi-million-dollar facelift using laser technology. The project will clean up 16th-century frescoes and stucco reliefs attributed to the Renaissance master Raphael. At the Football World Cup, Mexico have made it 3 wins out of 3 after beating the Czech Republic 3-0 in front of a raucous home crowd that already won Group A, whose runners-up are South Africa. BBC World News.
0: Many thanks for that summary. Hello and welcome to Newsday on the BBC World Service with me, Anne Soy, in Nairobi, and James Copnall is in London.
1: Isaac Fannin is in Vancouver too with all your World Cup news, including a big win for Morocco and an unexpected triumph for South Africa. South Africa side that's made history.
0: And we'll also hear how Europe is coping with extreme temperatures. We've heard from Italy and France during this program, and we will go to the UK. And as ever, we welcome your messages on this story or any other stories that you hear on the program. Our text number is +44 77 86 20 50 85.
1: In Venezuela, the acting president, Delcy Rodriguez, has declared a state of emergency after two earthquakes hit in quick succession during the early evening, barely a minute apart, both with magnitudes in excess of 7 on the scale. Here is the acting president speaking to the nation.
3: This is an event with serious consequences that has particularly affected several states. At this moment of great sensitivity for our population and for those who unfortunately have suffered the loss of a family member, we extend our immediate condolences. We are now declaring a state of emergency as provided for in our constitution. In national unity, we will overcome this situation. And once again, on behalf of Venezuela, I thank those who immediately contacted us to express their solidarity and support. Thank you very much.
1: Well, videos online show collapsed buildings and people running out onto the streets. And there are reports that tremors were felt as far away as the Colombian capital, Bogota. In Venezuela, the Simón Bolívar International Airport, the main airport serving the capital, Caracas, has been closed due to severe structural damage. Posts online showed debris falling from ceilings and people fleeing the scene.
4: Está temblando.
0: The quakes came during a national holiday for Venezuelans who had been commemorating the 1821 Battle of Carabobo, a major victory by Venezuelan independence leader Simon Bolivar against the Spanish colonial power. As a consequence, it's believed many people would have been at home for the holiday. According to the latest numbers, we hear that at least 32 people have died in the earthquake and some 700 people are injured. And that's according to the interim president, Delcy Rodriguez. The BBC's Vanessa Silva is in Caracas and sent this report from one of the affected neighborhoods.
4: At this moment, I'm in the north of the city, in the neighborhood of San Bernardino. Here, one building collapsed, a building of about five flats. We can see many corps of security working, removing the part of the structure that fell down in this building, looking for survivors. We are start to see the consequence of the earthquake that hit Caracas and Venezuela. The Minister of Interior just said that they are evaluating the damages along the north coast of the country, and there are reports of many damages in different states of Venezuela, but still going on about how many victims this earthquake had here.
0: The BBC's Vanessa Silva at the scene there of one of the affected neighborhoods in Caracas. Let's now head to Europe, where the continent, Western Europe, has been dealing with high temperatures, which are now forecast to last one more day before dropping. One unnoticed consequence is the reduction of people using parks in the hot weather, because it is so hot, it's been deemed dangerous. That was one of the unforeseen consequences of this extreme weather condition. Let's now talk to Ivo Gormley, the founder and chief executive of Good Gym, joining us from East London. Welcome to the program. Early in the program, we heard from Paris, where the city recorded the hottest day in June ever, with temperatures rising to 40.9 degrees. How hot has it been for you?
5: It's been extremely hot. We have had to cancel runs in 40 locations across the UK as temperatures get around 40 degrees, and we have extreme heat warnings. So it has been a huge change for our members across the UK.
0: How have they been affected?
5: And so our sessions are a really important chance for people to get out and to meet each other, and also to exercise. For us, we're unique in combining exercise and volunteering, so they're also opportunities for people to contribute to important social issues in their area, ranging from green spaces to food banks to supporting older people. So it has meant that we've had to cancel sessions in big cities such as Birmingham and Cardiff, Bristol and London. So this is thousands of people that would otherwise be out there getting some exercise are now, we are advising to stay at home.
0: So the event schedule has been affected. For how long have you made these adjustments?
5: So this is since yesterday. The extreme heat warning came into place on Wednesday the 24th, and for the rest of today until 9 p.m. So this is not just just one evening. This is multiple events, and if it happens again, next week, we are potentially losing thousands and thousands of hours of this really important part of our of our social lives, but also something that is a huge contributor to well-being.
0: Well, the weather forecasts have improved over the years. They've become more and more accurate. And so perhaps you may be able to plan for the short term. But what about for the long term? What are your concerns about the long term consequences of these changing weather patterns?
5: I think the ability to be able to exercise outside is just so important. It's an important part of the life of this country. I mean, running is one of the most accessible sports that you can do. You can just get a pair of trainers and you don't need to go anywhere. You can start exercising right from where you live. I think the other issue that we really care about is we support a lot of older people, like for instance Mr. M in Bromley. So this is someone who's been referred to us, who's isolated, wants to meet new people, and is feeling really low and needs that support. And we're now advising people that we can't make those visits because of the heat, because the risks outweigh the benefits. Or places like in Luton, where we can't help brilliant projects like Food Cycle. So in our session in Luton last night, cancelled, we can't bring the group together, we can't go and run to help that project. So in terms of that long-term impact, what do we do? I think there are two basic things that we can do. One, we can adapt to that behavior, to adapt to that new reality of hotter summers, and start having to arrange our exercise basically at night. But we are in the UK, where in the Northern Hemisphere, we have these are long days, right? This is it's not getting dark until 10. So that's really an extreme change. I think the second option is that we need to make our cities greener. If this this huge impact of climate change is going to continue in this direction, this does become the norm, and these are huge changes, and we need to fundamentally change how our cities operate if we're going to be able to continue to do what is this fantastic sustainable travel option. We need to be walking, cycling and running more, but in order to make that the case, we need to more possible, we need to make our cities greener so that they're not these huge heat traps.
0: Many thanks for speaking to us, Ivo Gombly there, the founder and chief executive of Good Gym, speaking to us from East London.
1: This is Newsday on the BBC World Service. In Lebanon, tributes continue to be paid to the acclaimed conservationist Mona Khalil. Khalil, the founder of a sea turtle sanctuary on Lebanon's southern coast, died last week after sustaining severe injuries in an Israeli strike on her beachside home in the village of El Mansouri near the city of Tyre. She was 76. For more than two decades, she had dedicated her life to protecting endangered loggerhead and green sea turtles, transforming her home into a conservation hub known as the Orange House Project. Volunteers and visitors from around the world came there to learn about marine conservation and help protect one of the Eastern Mediterranean's most important nesting beaches. As the family prepares to lay her to rest this Friday, we're joined now by her older sister, Amal Khalil, to reflect on her life and legacy. Welcome to the programme, and thank you for talking to us at this most difficult of times. How are you and the family coping?
6: Thank you very much first for this introduction. And we're coping very well because the support, the very positive and a strong support for Mona's cause and the way she has gone. And for us, it is shattering. But yet, when we look at it, we see the impact of what she has left behind, which makes us very proud. And this is what's keeping us going. And we want to do something for her and everything she wanted and ask us to do as she is. She said, you'd bury me in Sur and you bury me near the sea, where I always loved to be. And the legacy she left is really tremendous. The way the young people, the people who were working with her, the support, people from all over the world, it's overwhelming and really beautiful. And I'm so happy that all of us feel that Mona had a message always with what she was doing, not only conserving society and conserving people and doing all this. It was a mission to open the eyes of the people in the region because of the ongoing war for the last 55 years. And she and me as a family, we have suffered because we belong to this part and we have property there that has been for hundreds of years in one family from one generation to the other. And we kept it because of our link to this land, the sea, the nature. We are peasants by nature, peasants. We love what we are born to enjoy. So Mona, yani, carried away this, you know, with all what she insisted with her courage to be there. And we always told her, it's dangerous. She said, why should I fear? I know this country, which is supposed to be our neighbor, knows about who is fighting, who is not fighting, who carries arms, who looks after the trees. And I have never been before, you know, felt in danger. Why should I feel now? But really, all of us feel that it has never been like that before. Never. The cruelty has never been the same. So that was our fear as a family for her.
1: And tragically, that fear was realized.
6: Was realized. Yeah. And it's unfortunately was realized the same day when she was talking to me. I was in Dubai and she said, sister, for her, I'm like a guardian angel to her. I know I have always been this kind of support. And sometimes I used to feel she's like my daughter. So one of my daughters, she's very close. And she will say to me what she will not say to anyone. And at the same time, she can crush me. Yani, we had this very strong bond that whatever comes from Mona or comes from me does not separate us. You know this kind of...
1: please, carry on.
6: I told her, Mona, is there a way you can leave? She said, listen, sister, I have made up my mind. Nobody's going to hit me. But unfortunately, today is different. All the drones are roaming around my house and my room. The supporters, Hawi, who is with Mona, also in the kitchen standing, she can see the drones going down, you know, the small like, things that take photos. She said, but I wonder why they are so close. And after 20 minutes, the house, her side of the house was totally blown. The house, the two floors are rubble. God's power. She was, you know, by the force of the blow, she has been blown out from a certain door that, of course, she had all the injuries she had.
1: Yeah. So a tragic death. I wanted to end, though, by talking...
6: A very tragic, and for her... It was, yani, she did not conceive of it.
1: But could we?
6: It was not coming to her.
1: She couldn't imagine it, I guess. Yeah.
6: No.
1: Could you perhaps just end by telling us about her life, about what the world should remember about your sister?
6: I want to tell the world the lesson all of us have from Mona. She was a person devoted to nature, to humanity, to kindness. And she always, when we sit and talk, she tells me, Amal, why don't people see that also we can work together and not fight? Why wars? Why gains? Why money? Why power? Why all this? It can be done with love, with sharing, with having humanity as a model. And what for all this? She is a person that always cared for younger people because of our situation the last 55 years of, you know, continual as interval wars. Our younger generation lost their touch with the soil, with the weather, with the mountains. And, you know, you lose interest because you have priorities. So there's a lot of neglect, and we have very corrupt people around that They can make, they can use all kinds of resources, natural resources, for their gains. She fought with these people. She tried to keep the beach as pure as possible, to keep those animals that are so rare. Fortunately, they're coming to Lebanon. So people were coming from everywhere to see that.
1: Yeah.
6: And it's amazing. It's amazing. People talk about the South for in a different way, yeah. Not with words of war. So words of love, words of nature, words of kindness, of communication.
1: And Amal, that message of love is an incredibly powerful one and an appropriate point, I think, to end those thoughts about Amal Khalil's sister, Mumna Khalil, who was killed in an Israeli airstrike last week.
0: Let's now head back to Vancouver, where we can join our sports presenter, Isaac Fennin. A lot of drama on Wednesday, Isaac.
7: Yes, indeed. It started here in Vancouver. Canada had an opportunity to remain in this city, in their country, for the knockout rounds. If they could avoid defeat to Switzerland, they were unable to do that. They lost 2-1 in that match. So that means that they will be playing South Africa in the round of 32 match. South Africa beating South Korea to seal their spot in the next round. So yeah, lots of drama on what was a drama-filled day here at the World Cup.
0: This day could be a historic.
8: The qualification meant so much to us, for the smallest nation. So Germany was a great opponent, and I think the first game against Germany was for us a great experience and a great lesson. And we also managed to score our first goal ever in a World Cup, which led that to a great, great, great sense of pride and also a sense of winning, although you lost with 7-1. There were even jokes that Germany has won from two countries with 7-1. The other country was Brazil. The island was cheering and celebrating, although we lost 7-1. So that was a great experience. And I think due to that, you saw it at the second game, that we had to gain results. The team played much better defensively than the first game, which we succeed to acquire our first point ever also at the World Cup, which was a huge success, which gives hope for tomorrow, for the game, for a win, that we will qualify as the first island of the Caribbean for the first time to the second round of the World Cup. That's the journey and the feeling and the energy that we are thriving at now. First qualification, first goal, first point, and now hopefully the first win that gives us that pass to the second round.
7: Yeah, they say that these things come in threes, don't they? So, you know, against Ivory Coast, who knows, maybe you can get that win. And what would it mean to the country to get a win at the World Cup?
8: I can assure you, it will be like we have won the finals. It will be widely celebrated. People will get totally, totally crazy. I think the government will declare that day as an official holiday. No, that will be something you can't imagine what the impact of that will be. That will be huge. That will be huge because, as I said, that will be another record. And we're not out there to make records. We're out there just to play and to have results. But it will be the first island of the Caribbean that has advanced to the second round of the World Cup, because the other three islands, Jamaica, Trinidad and Tobago, and Haiti, although they participated Haiti twice and Jamaica and Trinidad and Tobago once, none of those islands has passed the first round. So not only Curaçao, but also for CONCACAF, it will be a great, great honor if Curaçao can succeed tomorrow to have a win, which will mean our pass to the second round, which will be huge for the island.
7: I wanted to ask you as well, after you got your first point, King Willem Alexander came and celebrated with you guys,
8: yes,
7: in the dressing,
8: yes,
7: room,
8: yes.
7: And he paid tribute to your goalkeeper.
8: Absolutely.
7: Who had an incredible game. What was that like?
8: Oh, that was so nice. If you have the king, the queen, and the princess coming all down to the players to play tribute to them, and especially to the goalkeeper who was man of the match. It was a sense of pride, a sense of recognition, and a sense of belonging, because the Kingdom of the Netherlands has three countries, the Netherlands, Aruba, St. Martin, Curaçao, and the other three smaller islands. But did give a sense of belonging together. And the king and the queen did that marvelously. First they went to the game of the Netherlands, and then afterwards they went to the game to Curaçao. And the way they celebrated with the team of Curaçao in the room was typical Curaçao. That's how we celebrate on the island. So that was very nice to see that trend all over the world.
7: Will they be joining you if you kind of can get a win against Ivory Coast?
8: They haven't said anything yet, but I think it will definitely open a door for them to say, hey, let's consider this because it's something, I think, even greater than qualifying.
7: Yeah, absolutely. Who wouldn't want to party with you guys, right? Yeah. And I wanted to ask you, obviously, at the beginning of the tournament, you, all the African countries and a number of other nations put out a joint statement talking about some comments from the UEFA president about the games perhaps not meaning as much because of the smaller nations. I just wanted to ask you where that came from and why you felt that you guys had to come together to defend your place at this World Cup.
8: Well, from our perspective, and I can imagine also from the smaller islands, countries, Cape Verde, that also played for the first time. And then you saw some of the larger countries from Africa that contributed. From our perspective, this is a huge, it's not only about football. By all means, it's much more than football. It's identity, it is pride, it is inspiration for the youth that now can dream, you know, that one day it will be able for me to play at the World Cup, because this changed the perspective of a whole nation. A small island with a big dream, and that big dream became reality. So that's the message we wanted to send out there. Even though we are a small country, even though we have limited resources, that doesn't mean that we can dream big, and that doesn't mean that we don't belong on the largest platform, because look what we have done up till now. We have scored one goal against 4-time world champion. We have our first point against Ecuador, who was second in the CONMEBOL, a very strong team. And we're playing to win for our first 3 points to qualify for the next round. So football is a lot about results. And we're starting to get the results to show that even though you are a small, tiny country, you can get results on a bigger stage, which in turn will have a huge, huge impact in terms of what I mentioned, pride, identity and inspiration for the whole nation and for the youth.
7: What has it been like back home? Have you heard any reports from people back home about what it's been like following the team?
8: Oh, yes. There are watch parties all over the islands, big screens, everyone cheering, everyone enjoying. So definitely it has turned the island completely into a blue wave. Like the nickname of our squad, the Blue Wave, it has turned the island completely into a blue wave. Everyone has the flag of Curaçao. Cars have been painted in blue, buildings have been painted in blue. At night, buildings have light blues turning up, lighting up the buildings. So it's a huge, huge transformation.
7: What prediction can you give me for the game against Ivory Coast? I know it's it might be seen as bad luck, but what are you hoping to see from your team?
8: First of all, I hope to see that they play with passion, they play with pride, they play with the heart and all the spirit. And I hope we will have a victory. It doesn't matter the score, but I hope for 3 points.
7: That was Curaçao FA President Gilbert Martina, who's been reflecting on his country's fortunes. They've got a massive game against Ivory Coast on Thursday to look forward. If they can get a win, then they will definitely make their way into the qualifying for the round of 32. More sport on Newsday from Vancouver a little bit later on in the programme.

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5: Hello and welcome to Newsday on the BBC World Service with Anne Soy in Nairobi and James Copnell in London.
6: Officials in Venezuela are reporting that at least 32 people have been killed after two earthquakes hit the country. And a state of emergency has been declared by the interim president. We'll be hearing from Caracas.
7: The movement was terribly horrifying, and I gotta tell you, in the 48 years of life that I have, it's the first time that I felt such a strong movement in the apartment. Everything was shaking. There was no safe place to be.
5: Western Europe has been facing a record-breaking heat wave. We'll speak to a former Italian minister about the importance of educating people around climate change.
8: And I'm Isaac Fannin in Vancouver. We'll talk about a stunning World Cup victory and historic qualification for the knockout stage for South Africa, all after the BBC World News.
9: BBC News with Govinda Gill. Two strong earthquakes have struck Venezuela in quick succession, killing at least 32 people and injuring more than 700 others. Some apartments in the capital, Caracas, have been reduced to rubble. The city's main airport has been severely damaged and is closed. Tony Frangia-Mawad is a journalist in Caracas. He says the scale of the destruction started to become clear as communications came back online.
10: That's when I started to see the first reports that it was not just a minor movement like we tend to see sometimes in Caracas, but rather a big one, which we haven't seen since 1967, and that buildings, especially in north part of the city, I was in the southeast, had collapsed. Then we also saw the reports from La Guaira, which Delcy Rodriguez is now calling a zone of disaster, and it seems that tens of thousands of buildings have also collapsed in that area.
9: President Trump has had a fiery closed-door meeting with Republicans in the U.S. Senate. The Trump administration is asking Congress for an extra $88 billion for the Iran war effort. Howell Griffiths is in Washington with the details.
11: It was behind closed doors, but what we understand took place was raised voices shouting at some stage between the president and some Republican senators. Now, the backdrop to that is them supporting the Democrats in a measure that insists that the war is brought to an end and can only continue with congressional approval. President clearly not happy with that, and the lack of support for another measure that he wants on political change to voter registration here in America.
9: The price of crude oil has fallen below the level it was before the US and Israeli military conflict with Iran. A barrel of Brent crude, which had exceeded $110 at one stage, is now trading at $72. The price has fallen rapidly since the US and Iran announced a ceasefire deal last week. Here's our Asia business correspondent, Saranjana Tiwari.
12: Oil is really a supply and demand game. So as soon as that oil starts hitting the market or is expected to hit the market, we were expecting to see pressure on those prices with them going down. We saw those global benchmarks back at pre-war levels. That means the lowest level since the end of February when those strikes happened. Now, it will take time for those oil shipments to reach their customers here in Asia. Analysts are expecting that will start to happen in about early August.
9: Russian state media say an oil depot in the southern region of Krasnodar has been set ablaze in a drone attack. A local official said it was caused by falling debris, a description often used in the event of a Ukrainian drone strike. The depot has been hit three times this month. It's not far from a major crossing into occupied Crimea. World News from the BBC. A record-breaking heat wave that's been affecting parts of Europe is expected to continue on Thursday. France's meteorological agency has warned again that temperatures will reach or exceed 40 Celsius in the centre and north of the country. Pierre-Antoine Denis is in the French town of Antibes.
13: This heat dome that has been standing itself over the western side of France is going to carry across the country. It's been staying over Paris as well for several days, and it is now going to go from the north into the eastern side of the country, meaning that cities like Strasbourg or Metz at the border with Germany are going to feel record temperatures again. We are also seeing now an orange warning for thunderstorms, so it also means they might bring a bit of a fresher air, but it could also mean very dangerous hours ahead.
9: Police in Hong Kong have arrested two booksellers suspected of selling material deemed to be seditious. Local media are reporting that one of the items was a biography of the jailed media mogul Jimmy Lai. In February, he was sentenced to 20 years in prison after being convicted for colluding with foreign forces. At the Men's Football World Cup, Mexico have made it 3 wins out of 3 by beating the Czech Republic 3-0. They'd already won Group A, whose runners-up are South Africa. They qualified for the knockout stages for the first time with a 1-0 win over South Korea. Earlier, Brazil and Morocco secured passage from Group C with victories over Scotland and Haiti, respectively, and Switzerland and co-host Canada both progress from Group B. One of the most intricately decorated parts of the Vatican is getting a multi-million dollar facelift using laser technology. The restoration project will clean up the 16th century frescoes and stucco reliefs attributed to the Renaissance master Raphael. BBC News.
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0: WKAR Radio Reading Service is intended for the use of persons who are blind, visually impaired, or may not be able to hold a book or newspaper. By continuing to listen, you verify that you qualify within one of these categories. Thank you for listening to WKAR Radio Reading Service from Michigan State University.
1: Delcy Rodriguez says that more than 30 people have died and 700 have been injured following two back-to-back earthquakes west of the capital, Caracas, measuring more than 7 on the scale of severity. President Rodriguez also declared a state of emergency following the natural disaster. Videos online show collapsed buildings and people running out onto the streets, with reports that tremors were felt as far away as the Colombian capital, Bogota. Train and metro services have been halted, and the main airport in Caracas is also closed. Schools have also been suspended for the remainder of the week.
2: Yeah, Venezuela was celebrating a national holiday at the time, so many people would have been at home when the quakes struck in the early evening on Wednesday. There was also the possibility of damaging aftershocks, or that buildings damaged by the quake might suddenly collapse. So the authorities have advised people to evacuate their homes, meaning many have spent the night outdoors. Well, a short while ago, I spoke to journalist Luis Hernandez, who's in Caracas.
3: Well, at 6:04 p.m., I was at my apartment and I felt the first movement. I already received the report from the interim government presided by Delcy Rodriguez, which informed us that there were not only one earthquake, but two. One was located in Coro in the Falcon state, and that one had a strength of 7.2 in the Richter scale, and the second one was at the same time, simultaneously, at 7.5 in the scale of Richter, located in the state of Yaracuy, which is a state located almost 2.5 hours away from Caracas, the capital of the country.
2: Where you were, how big was the earthquake? Was there damage where you are, for example?
3: Yes, we have a structural damage in the building right now. We have to wait till tomorrow so that the authorities can come and tell us what is the action that we're going to have to take, because the movement was terribly horrifying. And I got to tell you, in the 48 years of life that I have, is the first time that I felt such a strong movement in the apartment. Everything was shaking. There was no safe place to be inside the apartment. So I grabbed my dog and I went downstairs as quickly as I could. Where I am right now, it's a place called Miravila, which is located almost 20 minutes from Caracas. But in Caracas, there are a lot of buildings that fell down completely. People that are buried in the structures, and the government is trying to get them out as soon as they can. But due to the whole difficulties that we have with the crisis, that is the economic crisis that is going on in the country right now, it's very difficult for us to assess the damage. Right now, I think that tomorrow we're going to have a sad scenario, because we're hearing that the death toll rises almost to 10,000 Venezuelans right now as we speak.
2: Wow. Is that what the government's saying, that it could be 10,000 people?
3: That's what they said in the first report. They don't say the number exactly, but that's what we're hearing from experts and all around the continent, because the earthquake was here in Venezuela, but it was felt in Colombia, Brazil, Dominican Republic, Aruba, and Curaçao.
2: Have there already been stories coming out of individuals, of people who lost their lives or who maybe escaped in a very miraculous way?
3: Well, right now, I work in a media outlet called Runrunes Web, and we have reports from a place called San Bernardino. There was a building there called Rita, and that building fell down completely. We have a reporter inside, and she's sending us images. Pretty sure that we're going to be able to have testimonies of people surviving, but we have people naming themselves or telling us their names so that we can identify them.

0: Like in a matter of public service, let the families know that they're okay.
1: Give us a sense of what the mood is. I imagine a huge amount of shock and fear right now.
0: Yes. We have a lot of power outages right now as we speak, and we have a lot of internet failures. So it's very difficult to gather the information. But the sense in the whole country, all around the states that we're being able to gather information, is that everyone is not in their apartments, not in their buildings, but in the lower floors, trying to escape from a possibility of maybe the building falling down. There was a declaration of the interim government officially that they say that now we are in a state of emergency. So tomorrow there are not going to be school classes. The work is going to be paralyzed. The cable cars, metro, rail, trains, everything is going to be halted because we have to prioritize the rescue operations that are going underway as we speak, and that probably tomorrow are going to increase, and they're going to be increasing by the hour, by the minute, because we have failed since 6:04 p.m. Caracas time, almost 25 replicas of the first earthquakes. So that's the situation. A lot of uncertainty, a lot of fear, because I don't think as a Venezuelan that we were prepared for this.
1: And just so I'm completely clear, that number of 10,000 people possibly dead, is that what experts are saying is likely, or is that what the government has already announced they believe to be the case?
0: They haven't announced an official number yet, the government, but that's what experts are saying, viewing the whole videos and the situation and how the buildings collapse with people. Today, 24th, is a holiday here in Caracas, and most of the people were in their houses, and because tomorrow it was supposed to be a normal day of working, everyone was just resting in their houses. And if due to the holiday that we had today, 24th of June, most of the people were in their houses. So it's, I think that that's a factor that is going to tomorrow become clearer for us. And probably they're going to issue a statement with an official number of deaths. But as we know, and it's been for 27 years like that, the numbers that the government says, they're probably going to be lower than the real ones, because that's the way they handle things.
1: The journalist Luis Hernandez in Caracas. A lot to talk about numbers, how many have died. The authorities have confirmed at least 32 deaths so far. Luis there was talking about experts predicting that there could be as many as 10,000. No way of knowing for sure now if that is going to be the case or not. But I think there's a sense that this has been an extremely devastating disaster, and the real scale of it will probably only become apparent in the next few hours and days. I'm also just looking at a news flash quoting the U.S. Secretary of State Marco Rubio to saying that the U.S. is immediately deploying rescuers to Venezuela after this double earthquake.
2: An unprecedented heat wave affecting much of Western Europe in the last couple of days has seen a series of all-time high temperatures. More than 90 million people are grappling with the punishing temperatures, with records being broken in France, Spain and Britain, and now red alerts have been raised for Italy. Policymakers are striving to come up with solutions to mitigate the impact of this devastatingly disruptive heat wave and further heat waves to come as global warming continues to impact the world. Well, I have been speaking to Lorenzo Fieramonti, who was education minister in Italy, and he made the study of climate change mandatory in Italian schools in 2020, becoming the first country to do so. I began by asking what advice he would give to the present-day policymakers as the impact from climate warming begins to be felt more seriously in Europe.
3: What we're experiencing now in Europe is evidence that climate change is not only real beyond any doubt, but it's also the most pressing emergency that our generation is facing. So I think governments should put, and not only governments, governments and the private sector should put all their efforts, all the resources into finding ways to first mitigate the impacts and also to help our societies adapt. It is sad to see that they're not doing this. It is sad to see that many governments are still denying the fact that climate change is happening and it's caused by our industrial development. And this is really derailing our possibilities to really live a good life in Europe as well, not just in the global south. And also our possibilities for economic development are being seriously, seriously challenged.
2: You talk about those climate change deniers, and I wonder, this is a topic that's controversial in some cases, as you rightly put it there. Introducing it in schools, wouldn't that just talk more controversy about it?
3: We need exactly the opposite. This shouldn't be controversial. The fact that it's controversial tells us how fundamentally corrupt is our political system. And the fact that we introduced it in schools was precisely to make sure that at least future generations will not doubt about it. We cannot afford to have unscientific approaches in political leadership, in decision making, and so on and so forth. So having schools explain to students not only what climate change is, but also what can be done in terms of shifting towards renewable energy, embracing regenerative agriculture, how our daily habits influence the ecosystems, is fundamental to build a new generation. The problem is that we cannot afford for them to become the new leaders. We need to impact the leaders of today. And I think I would put, you know, like I would put it on all of us to try and make sure that current politicians understand how serious the challenge is and adopt all possible measures. Let me put it very simply. I find it obscene that we invest trillions of dollars to send people to Mars when we're not doing enough to save the only beautiful planet we have.
2: And talking of the mitigation, Europe's cities are very much built up, and there have been criticisms, especially during this heat wave, that the buildings and infrastructure are at best ill-designed to cope with such high temperatures. What is your advice now to policymakers, given that these buildings have existed in some cases even for generations? So what happens now in terms of mitigation?
3: Look, our research shows, this is research that comes from decades ago, that the quickest way to make sure that our urban spaces are livable, our cities are livable, is to invest in urban reforestation and urban forestation. That means having planting trees everywhere, covering buildings with green infrastructure, putting solar panels and solar heaters on all our rooftops. This is something that should be rolled out as a matter of urgency, as an international crisis. And it could be done easily and cheaply because none of these technologies, especially the natural resources, the plants and the trees, are particularly expensive. The only problem is that it takes time. Trees cannot grow quickly. So we need to also plan for future forestation of our urban spaces. Some cities have started doing that and are showing that greening our public spaces, our urban spaces, is not only good to lower temperatures, to make our cities more livable, but it also adds well-being and improves the quality of life of citizens.
2: Lorenzo Fieramonti there, former education minister in Italy, who made the study of climate change mandatory in Italian schools in 2020.
1: This is Newsday on the BBC World Service, 20 minutes past the hour. You're listening to Anne in Nairobi, James in London, and Isaac in Vancouver at the World Cup.
4: Yes, welcome to Granville Island, which is a peninsula just off of downtown Vancouver. It's a pretty big tourist destination, and believe it or not, where we are bringing you this program from is usually a parking lot, but for the World Cup it has been turned into a watch party, so there's a massive screen at the front of this place. We are under the Granville Bridge. You can see the metalwork work and the girders of the bridge. It's a pretty spectacular view. And earlier on, this place was packed to the rafters, full of fans who had come here to watch Mexico get a 3-0 win against Czech Republic to make it 3 wins from 3 for the co-hosts and seal their place in Mexico for the knockout games, at least the round of 32 and round of 16 if they get there. Canada were unfortunately for them unable to do the same. They lost earlier on in the day here in Vancouver 2-1 to Switzerland, which means they will play South Africa on Sunday in the round of 32. South Africa got an absolutely sensational result. Against all odds, they beat South Korea 1-0 to jump from the bottom of Group A to second place and book that date with Canada. And let's speak to former Bafana captain Dean Furman, who joins me on the line. Dean, many South Africans will have gone to bed expecting absolutely nothing from the Bafana, and they will have woken up with a pleasant surprise, right?
5: Absolutely. I mean, the thing about Bafana, and it was the same when I was playing, we always live in hope, and there's always a big performance, and when it all clicks and all comes together, we are a very, very dangerous team. And I think our biggest disappointment, certainly with the opening game, was that we just didn't show who we were. I had friends over here in the UK messaging me saying, what's going on with Bafana? What are they all about? And I was like, come on, guys. All we want to see, all we want to show the world is what we're about. And last night, that's exactly what we did. And I couldn't be prouder of the boys.
4: It's such a huge, huge moment for them. And I know that their manager, Hugo Bruce, he got a lot of criticism because against Mexico, they looked all at sea. They were, and granted, Mexico have shown that they're a really, really good team. But it was a really, really poor performance. And I know that many South Africans expected a lot more from the team in that opening game. So how do you think he's turned things around from that opening game to now?
5: Yeah, that Mexico game just had just was a bit of a disaster, unfortunately. I think we set up defensively, and that just goes against our DNA as Bafana. We're not a defensive team. We will never, ever play in a low block that Ghana did so successfully against England. That is just not our style. And it looked like we were too cautious. And unfortunately, the occasion probably got to some of the players. Speaking to Roman Williams after the game, it was up to him and to boost the mood in the camp, because as you can imagine, it was incredibly deflated after that, after the opening game. But what a turnaround. I mean, to go and get the draw in the second game, to give ourselves a glimmer of hope in this final game. And like I say, when we've got that little bit of hope and we can turn on a performance like we did against South Korea, anything's possible, and I'm just so proud.
4: And now, you know, Canada on Sunday in Los Angeles, obviously that is a pretty huge game. How are you thinking that one goes?
5: Well, it's great. We're full of confidence now. We really are. And I know exactly how that mood in camp will be. They'll be singing, they'll be dancing. And that's what we want to take into the game. We want to take that Bafana style, that freedom, that expression, that imagination. And I think that's what the nation wanted. That's what we wanted to see. And we wanted an attacking lineup. We wanted Apollos to start. We wanted Mofokeng to start. And with those boys on the pitch, we're an exciting, expansive team, and I'm hoping that that's exactly what we go for against Canada. If it's an open game, we're dangerous, and we'll go in as probably as underdogs, but certainly with a huge opportunity to go and advance into the next round.
4: Yeah, it'll be fascinating to see whether South Africa can continue this magical run. Their first ever qualification out of a group stage at a World Cup. Dean Furman, always great chatting to you. That's Bafana captain Dean Furman. There was also success for another African side. Morocco were pushed all the way by Haiti. 4-2 that one finished. Haiti going ahead twice in that one, but Morocco getting a 4-2 win. Unfortunately for them, though, they were unable to finish top of their group because Brazil absolutely smashed Scotland 3-0 to finish top of the group, and the Scots will be hoping for a favour from some of the other countries. We're going to talk a little bit about the Curaçao Ivory Coast game a little bit later on in the programme, guys.
2: Many thanks, Isaac. Let's head to business now. And a major chip maker in the US has posted revenue well above expectations, helping concerns over the red hot AI rally that has pushed global stocks to record highs. Our business presenter, Suranjana Tiwari, has that story. Welcome back, Suranjana. There's been quite a bit of reaction in Asia over this. Tell us more.
6: That's right. Asia stocks are higher after Micron posted those profit and revenue results, which were well above expectations. Micron, of course, is an American company, but it's a big memory chip maker. Those are the types of chips that are used in data centers, powering things like AI, our apps, essentially all of our devices. And the reason that Asia stocks have responded so positively is because Asia is also home to a lot of memory chip makers. Companies like SK Hynix and Samsung as well. And so that's why we're seeing those gains in this part of the world. And this really is an indication that perhaps the AI rally is legitimate, and it's supported by a keen investment and demand for these types of memory chips.
2: So what does this tell us about whether all the AI investment are a boon or a bust?
6: Well, that's the big question. There's many people saying that, many analysts also saying that all this investment, it's not only inflationary for prices around the world, because so much money is being poured into these stock markets rather than the products themselves, because the chip makers just can't make the chips fast enough. And so there are questions, as there was with the dot-com bubble as well, whether this is a boom or a bubble. Now, we're constantly getting indications, results like Micron's, that it is indeed legitimate, but it's going to take many years for the chips to be made, those data centers to be run, and for companies to apply the type of artificial intelligence that's being talked about before we'll see any sort of productivity gain. So it's almost like making an investment on the future that is going to take quite some time to be realized.
2: Many thanks for that, Suranjana Tiwari. And you have been sending us your messages on some of the stories we are covering. Alusan Mara in Kono says, my sympathy for the victims of the earthquake in Venezuela. May their souls rest in peace. James, have you seen any other texts?
1: Yeah, we're talking about the extreme heat wave in Western Europe. Martin Manuel Ugol in Juba, South Sudan, says it's a serious challenge and it needs urgent attention as soon as possible. 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
1: We'll talk about a heat wave in Western Europe and speak to the sister of a famous Lebanese conservationist who was killed in an Israeli airstrike last week.
0: And Newsday's Isaac Fanin is in Vancouver, Canada for the World Cup, and he will be looking ahead to Ivory Coast's game with Curaçao. But first, this news.
2: BBC News with Govinda Gill. Two strong earthquakes have struck Venezuela in quick succession, killing at least 32 people and injuring more than 700 others. The interim president, Delcy Rodriguez, has declared a state of emergency. President Trump has had a fiery closed-door meeting with Republicans in the U.S. Senate, where he confronted senators over a vote on Tuesday rebuking him over the Iran war. Mr. Trump told reporters after leaving the meeting that he does not like a few people. The price of crude oil has fallen below the level it was at before the U.S.-Israeli war on Iran. A barrel of Brent crude is now trading at $72, down from a high of $110. Russian state media is reporting that an oil depot in the southern region of Krasnodar has been set ablaze in a drone attack. The depot has been hit three times this month. A heat wave that's been afflicting parts of Europe is set to continue on Thursday. The European Trade Union Confederation has called on the European Union to enact measures to give workers a right to take cooling breaks on hot days. Police in Hong Kong have arrested two booksellers suspected of selling material deemed to be seditious. Local media are reporting that one of the items was a biography of the jailed media mogul Jimmy Lai. One of the most intricately decorated parts of the Vatican is getting a multi-million dollar facelift using laser technology. The project will clean up 16th century frescoes and stucco reliefs attributed to the Renaissance master Raphael. At the World Cup, Mexico have made it three wins out of three after beating the Czech Republic 3-0 in front of a raucous home crowd. They'd already won Group A, whose runners-up are South Africa. That's the latest BBC News.
0: Many thanks for that summary. Hello and welcome to Newsday on the BBC World Service. We are live in London with James Copnall and here in Nairobi with me, Anne Soy.
1: For the next half hour, we're going to hear about how the heat wave, record-breaking heat wave, is affecting people in several parts of Western Europe.
0: We'll also hear from the sister of a renowned Lebanese environmentalist who was killed following an airstrike.
1: And Newsday's Isaac Fanin is in Vancouver following all the World Cup action. This half hour, we're going to look ahead to a big game, Ivory Coast against Curaçao.
0: Now, the heat wave in Europe is having an effect on many aspects of life, from melted train tracks to school closures, and the discomfort is likely to continue. In France, their meteorological agency says that has warned that temperatures will again hit 40 degrees Celsius. In reaction to the heat, many events have been cancelled and parts of France have banned the sale of alcohol for any remaining outdoor events for health reasons. Let's now speak to a folk musician in the south of France, J.P. Kallio, who's originally from Finland, but has settled at a village there, which is just outside Dijon, for the last 3 years with his French partner. Welcome to the program. First, tell us about how you're coping with these extreme temperatures.
3: With a lot of difficulty. It is pretty extreme, and like you're gonna have to adjust your daytime schedule completely differently. And like our city or our town hall give us permission to, for example, make noise earlier in the day than usually. Because usually there's a noise limitation. But you can make kind of like, you know, cut the grass and all that sort of stuff between 8 a.m. to 7 p.m. And now that time has changed from 5:30 a.m. to 9:30 p.m. so that you can get like a little window before it gets hot here. And when the sun comes up, kind of after 10 and 11 o'clock, you just kind of go inside. Like it's dangerous to be outside.
0: Dangerous to be outside, and I imagine that is also having an impact on your music. You usually have a big music festival near you around this time, La Fête de la Musique, that was cancelled. Tell us about that. How is it affecting livelihoods there?
3: Well, absolutely. Musicians, like, it's been a disaster of like last weekend was the Federal Music, and there was events all around France cancelled. And it is one of, in here in France, it's for the musicians, it's one of the it's kind of the guaranteed day that you will have some work no matter what. And pretty much all of the events were cancelled, and but understandably so, because I mean it's you know, a lot of those are outdoor events, and you know, especially, you know, there was a in the city next to us, Tournu, there was supposed to be an event at 12 o'clock in the afternoon outside in the town square. And that would have been just impossible, both for the musicians and for the audience. So you kind of understand that, you know, you know, these are extreme conditions, and you gotta do what you gotta do.
0: Do you know for how long these cancellations will last? And are you making those decisions as the artists, or is this advice from the authorities?
3: Well, it's pretty much advice from the authorities at the moment, and I think, like, as long as we stay in the red zone, those outdoor events, they're definitely be cancelled. And you know, again, I go back to the same thing, understandably so, because I mean it's hard to explain to people who haven't experienced this when you go outside, and it's just like it's just insane heat that hits your skin straight away. So everybody has this idea of a nice hot weather in Spain beside the sea, but you know, we're inland, you know, Central Europe, so even the wind is hot here. So it's understandably so.
0: It's hard to imagine. Even the wind is hot. Yeah. And just on a personal note as well, you have elderly in-laws near you in their 70s. How are they faring?
3: Yeah, like my partner's parents are early 70s, and like we call them twice a day. They're about a half an hour away from us, but we call them twice a day, make sure that they're okay. But I mean, they're survivors. They've been through this a long time before. But I mean, it's tough for them. And you know, it's tough for people of that generation as well, in the sense that, like, they lived through a lot of things here, but this is like unprecedented. Like, nobody's seen it to this extent. Like the last heat wave, which was in 2003, that was like a really, really brutal. That was in August. Now we're in June, and this is the second heat wave we already have this year. So, you know, God knows what's coming up for the next couple of months as well, you know.
0: Yeah, that's what we've been hearing from many of the speakers we've heard here on the program, that it's coming early in the summer, and so Nobody knows what to expect later. Many thanks for speaking to us, JP Kallio, speaking to us from Dijon, from just outside Dijon in France.
1: In Lebanon, tributes continue to be paid to the acclaimed conservationist Mouna Khalil. Khalil, the founder of a sea turtle sanctuary on Lebanon's southern coast, died last week after sustaining severe injuries in an Israeli strike on her beachside home in the village of Al-Mansouri near the city of Tyre. She was 76. For well over two decades, she had dedicated her life to protecting endangered loggerhead and green sea turtles, transforming her home into a conservation hub known as the Orange House Project. Volunteers and visitors from around the world travelled there to learn about marine conservation and help protect one of the Eastern Mediterranean's most important nesting beaches for turtles. With the family preparing to lay her to rest this Friday, we spoke a short while ago to her older sister, Amal Khalil, to reflect on Mouna's life and legacy. I began by asking Amal how she and the family were coping.
4: We're coping very well because the support, the very positive and a strong support for Mouna's cause and the way she has gone. And for us, it is shattering, but yet when we look at it, we see the impact of what she has left behind will makes us very proud. And this is what's keeping us going. And we want to do something for her and everything she wanted and ask us to do as she is. She said, you'd bury me in Sur and you bury me near the sea where I always loved to be. And the legacy she left is really tremendous. the way the young people, the people who were working with her, the support, people from all over the world, it's overwhelming and really beautiful. And I'm so happy that all of us feel that Muna had a message always with what she was doing, not only conserving society and conserving people and doing all this. It was a mission to open the eyes of the people in the region because of the ongoing war for the last 55 years. And she and me as a family, we have suffered because we belong to this part and we have property there that has been for hundreds of years in one family from one generation to the other. And we kept it because of our link to this land, the sea, the nature. We are peasants by nature, peasants. We love what we are born to enjoy. So Muna, yani, carried away this, you know, with all what she insisted with her courage to be there. And we always told her, it's dangerous. She said, why should I fear? I know this country, which is supposed to be our neighbor, knows about who is fighting, who is not fighting, who carries arms, who looks after the trees. And I have never been before felt in danger. Why should I feel now? But really, all of us feel that it has never been like that before. Never. The cruelty has never been the same. So that was our fear as a family for her.
1: And tragically, that fear was realized.
4: Was realized. Yeah. And it's unfortunately was realized the same day when she was talking to me. I was in Dubai and she said, sister, for her, I'm like a guardian angel to her. I know I have always been this kind of support. And sometimes I used to feel she's like my daughter. So one of my daughters, she's very close. And she will say to me what she will not say to anyone. And at the same time, she can crush me. Yani, we had this very strong bond that whatever comes from Muna or comes from me does not separate us. I told her, Muna, is there a way you can leave? She said, listen, sister, I have made up my mind. Nobody's going to hit me. But unfortunately, today is different. All the drones are roaming around my house and my room. The supporters, Hawi, who is with Muna, also in the kitchen standing, she can see the drones going down, you know, the small like, things that take photos. She said, but I wonder why they are so close. And after 20 minutes, the house, her side of the house was totally blown. The house, the two floors are rubble. God only, God's power. She was, by the force of the blow, she has been blown out from a certain door that, of course, she had all the injuries she had.
1: Yeah. So a tragic death. Could you perhaps just end by telling us about her life, about what the world should remember about your sister?
4: I want to tell the world the lesson all of us have from Muna. She was a person devoted to nature, to humanity, to kindness. And she always, when we sit and talk, she tells me, Amal, why don't people see that also we can work together and not fight? Why wars? Why gains? Why money? Why power? Why all this? It can be done with love, with sharing, with having humanity as a model. And what for all this? She is a person that always cared for younger people because of our situation the last 55 years of, you know, continual as there were wars, our younger generation lost their touch with the soil, with the weather, with the mountains. And, you know, you lose interest because you have priorities. So there's a lot of neglect, and we have very corrupt people around that they can use all kinds of resources, natural resources, for their gains. She fought with these people. She tried to keep the beach as pure as possible, to keep those animals that are so rare. Fortunately, they're coming to Lebanon. So people were coming from everywhere to see that. And it's amazing. It's amazing. People talk about the South in a different way, yeah, not with words of war. So words of love, words of nature, words of kindness.
1: Amal Khalil there reflecting on her late sister Munna Khalil, who was killed in Israeli airstrike last week.
0: You're listening to Newsday on the BBC World Service with me, Anne Soy, Nairobi, and James Copnall in London. A reminder now of the main headlines this hour. Many are feared dead and hundreds injured in Venezuela after two strong earthquakes within less than a minute of each other. The interim president has declared a state of emergency. And President Trump has had a fiery closed-door meeting with Republican senators over the Iran war, just as his administration asked Congress for an extra $88 billion. And five-time champions Brazil and co-hosts Mexico have swept into the knockout stages, the round of 32 of the World Cup, with emphatic wins. Another co-host, Canada, has also qualified.
1: Right, just after quarter to the hour here on Newsday, let's speak to our sports presenter, Isaac Fannin, in Vancouver for the World Cup. And, well, it's a pretty dramatic Wednesday, wasn't it?
5: Yeah, indeed. Anne mentioned some of the stories from Wednesday just before. But yeah, we started here in Vancouver. We were at Canada's match against Switzerland. Really, really big moment for Canadian football. If they had gotten the win against Switzerland, they would have remained in Vancouver for their round of 32 match. Unfortunately for them, though, the Swiss came in and ruined the party, scoring two goals to one victory over Canada, which means that Switzerland will stay in Vancouver, Canada will travel to Los Angeles. In the other game, Bosnia and Herzegovina got a 3-1 win over Qatar, which means that Bosnia are just going to be looking over their shoulder, hoping that they have done enough to be one of the best third place teams to get through into that round of 32. Remember, eight of the third place teams will qualify for the knockout phases out of the 12 groups. Then we saw Haiti. I'm not sure if you watched this one, James, but the Haiti-Morocco game was maybe the game of the tournament. It was fantastic. Did you see it?
1: Yeah, back and forth, goals, drama, own goals, bangers from outside the box. Had a bit of everything, didn't it?
5: It did, yeah. Wilson Isidore's strike from outside the box to put Haiti 2-1 up. Maybe the goal of the World Cup so far, an absolute banger, which would have made the Haiti fans so happy. But unfortunately for them, Morocco showing their strength, they came out 4-2 winners. Unfortunately for them, though, they could not finish top of their group. That honour goes to Brazil. They beat Scotland 3-0. Scots having a nervous weight over their shoulders to hope that they are one of the best third place teams. And then we saw South Africa beat Korea to go from last place in Group A to second. They will be behind Mexico, who finished top of the group with a 3-0 win over the Czech Republic.
1: Yeah, and coming up could be a historic day for Curaçao on Thursday.
5: Yeah, what a story this is. They lost their first game 7-1 to Germany, but they scored their first goal. Then they got a point against Ecuador, and if they can get a win against Ivory Coast, then they will qualify for the knockout phases at their first go-around at the World Cup. The smallest country to play at a World Cup. It's an extraordinary story. They're going to be playing Ivory Coast in Philadelphia, and the BBC's John Bennett and Lee James have been there to look ahead to the big game.
6: Yes, welcome to Philadelphia. It all comes down to this then for Ivory Coast. Can they get through the group stage for the first time in their history? John Bennett is with me. We're both going to be watching this game, John. Cannot wait, because if you think back, this golden generation they've had in the past, the Didier Drogbas, the Yaya Touré, Solomon Kalous, they couldn't get out of the group stage. They've got a great chance now.
1: It's incredible. There have been so many heartaches. I've witnessed many of them. I remember in Fortaleza in Brazil, they were taking on Greece with an opportunity to get through, and they conceded in the 93rd minute to Greece, lost that game. And you're right to see Drogba and the Touré brothers not being able to achieve it. And now this group of players, arguably less heralded, yes, there are some big names, but they're not the legendary figures like the Touré brothers and Drogba. So I went to the Ivory Coast camp yesterday, had a chat with some of the players, and I said to Evan Gesson, one of the forwards in the team, this is your chance to make history. How big is this?
7: Yes, but I think we just focus on what we have to do about this game. As you said, we really close to go through the next step. We have a lot of qualities in this team. I mean, after the game against Germany, there were a lot of disappointing. Because when we watched the game again, we could do better, at least reach the draw.
1: Yeah, disappointing, but good performances. Can you take a lot from the performances so far you've achieved at this World Cup?
7: I don't like to say you learn when you lose, but I think we learned a little bit because we faced a great team and then we performed really well. So I think we have to keep the good things we did during this game and use it for the next games.
6: Huge chance, isn't it, for these players, John, to really make their mark in history. I saw their last game against Germany, thought they played very well, took the lead, but there was the comeback from Germany once they'd made their substitutions and some missed opportunities. Simone Dingra in particular, John, they can't afford to miss those chances.
1: Yeah, and I thought in the first game against Ecuador they played really well, maybe rode their luck when Ecuador hit the woodwork a couple of times in the first half, but then I thought deserved the win. And you're right, against Germany they should have won that game. How Dingra missed that opportunity at the other end. They can't afford any mistakes like that against Curaçao.
6: Because this group is going to be tight. We know Germany have got top spot and they're going to be going through, but who goes through with them? There is an opportunity, John, for the smallest nation here at the World Cup, for Curaçao. We've been to see some of their fans, haven't we?
1: I've got to say, Lee, I said to you before we came to Philadelphia, I don't know how many fans Curaçao will have, but we bumped into lots of them.
6: Yeah, they were in the market area here in Philadelphia. It's a great place to get some food and hang out, and the blue wave, as they're known, of Curaçao fans were there. So how confident are they? They can make progress.
8: It's a dream. We're the smallest country ever, the oldest coach ever. We lost big to Germany, of course, 7-1. We scored our first goal. We got our first point the second game. So normally the third game we would win. That makes the travel complete, right?
1: What's the excitement like back home on the island? What are you hearing from the people back home?
8: It's crazy. Everybody, after the game, everybody was on the streets. Cars, horn, and fireworks, everything.
9: The whole island is closed. Yeah. Everything. All the shops, supermarkets, everything is closed.
6: Did you ever believe you'd be in this position, though, with a chance now in this game against Ivory Coast?
10: No, we never. I mean, we were hoping, and I've been rooting for it, but never expected to get this far. And to be so successful now is fabulous. I mean, look around. There's so many people wearing the Curaçao shirts.
6: Well, listening to that, John, it's going to be no problem for them.
1: I love the fact that they've got a big fan base here when there are only 150,000 people on the island. So they're going to have lots of support, and I think the neutrals will be supporting them because it's a great story. As the fan said, smallest nation playing here, oldest coach. They could cause an upset against Ivory Coast.
6: They were encouraging us to go and visit Curaçao.
1: It sounded lovely. I mean, I'm not sure I could afford the ticket, but it sounded nice.
6: Well, are they going to get the job done, though? Ultimately, do you think Ivory Coast will be going through?
1: Ultimately, I think Ivory Coast have got more quality. I love watching them, actually, at the Africa Cup of Nations earlier this year. I think they've got momentum after that. And, yeah, I think Ivory Coast, in the end, will get through.
6: So that is the situation then in Philadelphia. Will we see history for Ivory Coast here?
5: Yeah, John Bennett and Lee James there. And earlier on, I spoke to Curaçao FA President Gilbert Martina, who's been reflecting on his country's fortunes at this World Cup.
11: The qualification meant so much to us for the smallest nation. So Germany was a great opponent, and I think the first game against Germany was for us a great experience and a great lesson. And we also managed to score our first goal ever in a World Cup. which led that to a great, great, great sense of pride and also a sense of winning, although you lost with 7-1. There were even jokes that Germany has won from two countries with 7-1. The other country was Brazil. The island was cheering and celebrating, although we lost 7-1. So that was a great experience. And I think due to that, you saw it at the second game, that we had to gain results. The team played much better defensively than the first game, which we succeed to acquire our first point ever also at the World Cup, which was a huge success, which gives hope for tomorrow for the game, for a win that we will qualify as the first island of the Caribbean for the first time to the second round of the World Cup. That's the journey and the feeling and the energy that we are thriving at now. First qualification, first goal, first point, and now hopefully the first win that gives us that pass to the second round.
5: Yeah, they say that these things come in threes, don't they? So, you know, against Ivory Coast, who knows, maybe you can get that win. And what would it mean to the country to get a win at the World Cup?
11: I can assure you, it will be like we have won the finals. It will be widely celebrated. People will get totally, totally crazy. I think the government will declare that day as an official holiday. No, that will be something you can't imagine what the impact of that will be. That will be huge. That will be huge because, as I said, that will be another record. And we're not out there to make records. We're out there just to play and to have results. But it will be the first island of the Caribbean that has advanced to the second round of the World Cup, because the other three islands, Jamaica, Trinidad and Tobago, and Haiti, although they participated Haiti twice and Jamaica and Trinidad and Tobago once, none of those islands has passed the first round. So not only Curaçao, but also for CONCACAF, it will be a great, great honor if Curaçao can succeed tomorrow to have a win, which will mean our pass to the second round, which will be huge for the island.
5: I wanted to ask you as well, after you got your first point, King Willem Alexander came and celebrated with you guys,
11: yes,
5: in the dressing,
11: yes,
5: room,
11: yes,
5: and he paid tribute to your goalkeeper.
11: Absolutely.
5: Who had an incredible game. What was that like?
11: Oh, that was so nice. If you have the king, the queen, and the princess coming all down to the players to play tribute to them, and especially to the goalkeeper who was man of the match, it was a sense of pride, a sense of recognition, and a sense of belonging, because the Kingdom of the Netherlands has three countries, the Netherlands, Aruba, St. Martin, Curaçao, and the other three smaller islands. But it gave a sense of belonging together. And the king and the queen did that marvelously. First they went to the game of the Netherlands, and then afterwards they went to the game to Curaçao. And the way they celebrated with the team of Curaçao in the room was typical Curaçao. That's how we celebrate on the island. So that was very nice to see that trend all over the world.
5: Will they be joining you if you kind of can get a win against Ivory Coast?
11: They haven't said anything yet, but I think it will definitely open a door for them to say, hey, let's consider this because it's something, I think, even greater than qualifying.
5: Yeah, that is Gilbert Martina. I wonder, guys, whether the King and Queen of the Netherlands will be joining them for a second party. What do you think?
1: Look, I used to live in Ivory Coast. I can say with complete confidence that there'll be no celebrating Curaçao. Ivory Coast are going to win this one easily, aren't they, Isaac?
2: I am with James on this one, Isaac.
5: Hey, football is a funny, funny game, and you know what? I wouldn't rule them out. You know, if they can get a good start, then who knows what a story that would be, though, if Curaçao can make it to the knockouts.
1: Guess we know what we'll be leading with tomorrow morning, Isaac, right? If that happens.
5: Indeed, yes, indeed.
1: But that is about it for this edition of Newsday from Isaac in Vancouver, Anne in Nairobi, and me, James, in London. Thanks very much indeed for your company over the last 3 hours. Bye bye.

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1: Sean Cooney is a folk singer and songwriter, best known as one third of the award-winning singing trio, The Young'uns. He writes modern folk songs about everyday heroes, and I'll be spending a day with him in England's Peak District as he builds a brand new album inspired by heroic dogs from around the world.
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5: Hello, this is the BBC World Service with Katie Razzle and Roz Atkins. 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
6: This week on the media show, we're looking back on a tumultuous week in British politics as Sir Keir Starmer resigns, paving the way for a new Prime Minister.
5: The former Mayor of Greater Manchester, Andy Burnham, is the frontrunner. So what do we know of his media strategy in his most recent job? And how will he fare with the infamous group of Westminster journalists known as the Lobby?
6: Also on the programme, we're joined by the New York Times reporter who moved to Lagos to find the romance scammers who tricked his mum. He's now written a book about the experience and how he persuaded some of them to talk.
5: And why smart glasses have become the driver of a whole new genre of social media content, and the shop workers who say they're being ritually humiliated because of it.
6: It's all coming up on the media show on the BBC World Service after the news.
7: BBC News with Govinda Gill. Two strong earthquakes have struck Venezuela in quick succession, killing at least 32 people. The interim president, Delcy Rodriguez, has declared a state of emergency, and the United States has offered to send help. Some apartments in the Venezuelan capital, Caracas, have been reduced to rubble. The city's main airport has been severely damaged and is closed. Will Grant has more details.
8: The Interior Minister, Diosdado Cabello, has told many people to stay outside their buildings for fear of gas leaks, and gas has been switched off to some parts of the city. This is still an emerging picture. It's not clear just how many people could have been caught in those buildings, but certainly emergency services will be working through the night to try and reach them in what is a very, very serious seismic event.
7: The price of crude oil has fallen below the level it was at before the US and Israeli war with Iran. A barrel of Brent crude, which had exceeded $110 at one stage, is now trading at about $72. The price has fallen rapidly since the US and Iran announced a ceasefire deal last week. Oil tankers that were stuck in the Strait of Hormuz are now moving again. But our Asia business correspondent, Saranjana Tiwari, says some challenges remain.
9: It will take some time. There will be some maintenance involved to be able to get the oil supplies flowing completely and globally as well. And then there is an issue of things like storage and how much countries have actually adapted to what's been happening over the past few months. Some countries will have found new markets for their oil supply. It might not be coming from the Strait of Hormuz anyway.
7: Police in Hong Kong have arrested two booksellers suspected of selling material deemed to be seditious. Local media are reporting one of the items was a biography of the jailed media mogul Jimmy Lai. In February, he was sentenced to 20 years in prison after being convicted for colluding with foreign forces under a strict national security law imposed by Beijing. Letitia Wong is the owner of an independent bookshop in Hong Kong. She says conditions are difficult.
10: We try our best to avoid self-censorship, but of course we can't say we don't do it at all. We believe that books are open and liberal by nature, and until the government says we cannot sell them, we shouldn't, for whatever reason, criminalize them on our own.
7: Russian state media say an oil depot in the southern region of Krasnodar has been set ablaze in a drone attack. A local official said it was caused by falling debris, a description often used in the event of a Ukrainian drone strike. The depot has been hit three times this month. It's not far from a major crossing into occupied Crimea. World news from the BBC. A record-breaking heat wave is continuing for another day in parts of Western Europe. Forecasters in France have again warned that temperatures will reach or exceed 40 degrees Celsius in the centre and north of the country. Pierre-Antoine Denis is in the French town of Antibes.
11: We've seen a rise in admission in hospitals in the last 24 hours or so, and also a rise in emergency calls. And also the health minister in France pleading to the people last night on national television, telling everyone, do take care of your loved ones, take care of your neighbors, look after each other. It's so important that we don't let the isolated people and vulnerable people alone in this time of need.
7: Anti-corruption officials in Sri Lanka have arrested the son of a former justice minister. Rakitha Rajapaksa has been accused of accepting a large bribe to use his influence to try to secure the release of a suspected major drug dealer. At the time, his father was Minister of Justice and Prison Reforms. The suspected drugs dealer remains in custody. At the Men's Football World Cup, Mexico have made it 3 wins out of 3 by beating the Czech Republic 3-0. They'd already won Group A, whose runners-up are South Africa. They qualified for the knockout stages for the first time with a 1-0 win over South Korea. Earlier, Brazil and Morocco both won to secure passage from Group C, and Switzerland and co-host Canada have qualified from Group B. One of the most intricately decorated parts of the Vatican is getting a multi-million dollar facelift using laser technology. The restoration project will clean up 16th century frescoes and stucco reliefs attributed to the Renaissance master Raphael. The biblical scenes and botanical motifs have deteriorated, having had layers of animal glues and waxes applied to them over the years. BBC News.
12: Welcome to The Explanation from the BBC World Service. 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
6: This week on The Media Show, as Keir Starmer resigns, what do we know of the media strategy of his likely successor?
13: We're finding out how smart glasses have become the driver of a whole new genre of social media content, and why shop workers say they're being ritually humiliated because of it.
6: And we're joined by the New York Times reporter who moved to Lagos to find the romance scammers who tricked his mum.

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1: He clearly was very comfortable speaking to the media in a way that, you know, some other politicians who you cover are clearly not.
2: And has that changed, or as his profile has gone up and up, has he started to pick and choose a bit more?
1: I started to see, I think, a more prickly side to Burnham, a slightly more defensive side. He's very good when people are loving him and when people are praising him. And I think that's why he likes doing so many podcasts and public events, because he really thrives off it. A small example, but, you know, I wrote a story about him recently, a profile for the Mill. And, you know, another journalist asked him about it, a journalist called Alva Ray from The New Statesman, asked him about a few of the points I'd made. And he immediately became defensive, apparently. You know, he described me as, like, not sympathetic. And it made me think, yeah, you know, he's a little bit thin-skinned for someone who's such a kind of competent and high-quality political operator in other ways. So that's a potential weakness, I think.
3: And Yoshi, hello, it's Katie in the studio here with Roz. Just to continue with you, you mentioned, of course, that he does do a lot of podcasts and programmes. He says yes a lot. I hate to bring in the Trump word, but actually that is something that lots of people say about Donald Trump, that he is very accessible to the media in the way that Joe Biden wasn't. Do you, knowing Andy Burnham as you do, would you expect him to continue to say yes as Prime Minister, or not, if he does become Prime Minister indeed?
1: I think he'll do more of those kind of media appearances than someone like Keir Starmer was, because he's good at them, frankly. When he's on his message and when he feels comfortable, he's a really good media communicator. You know, perhaps the best we've had since, you know, Tony Blair, you know, maybe David Cameron, but he feels very at ease in those kind of conversations. I think the test will be when things start to slightly turn, when there are some negative stories. I mean, the difference of the media environment of Greater Manchester, where there's maybe three or four journalists who are regularly covering Burnham, to, you know, number 10, where he's got the entire lobby pack. You're talking, I don't know, 150 journalists or something who are kind of living in a building 300 metres away and all writing about you all the time, all trying to catch you out. I think it's going to be very different, and I'm going to be really interested to see whether he becomes defensive and more closed off, or whether he continues to engage in the same way that he has done it in Manchester.
2: One last question, Yoshi, about social media. Of course, all politicians have had to be thinking about this for a good while now, but Andy Burnham uses it more than most. How do you assess how he's used that to communicate with the people he's served as mayor?
1: I think he's exceptionally good at social media. I mean, there are some moments where you're up at night and you see Andy Burnham has responded to a random person on X. When I say a random person, someone who's not even kind of asking him a question, he's sort of found someone done a viral tweet about him. There are times I think, wow, that's a little bit over the top. Like, you shouldn't be sucked in that easily. But on the whole, he's a natural. He's got that kind of style of, like, replying to people. He uses emojis. He uses the lingo of social media. He feels like he speaks the social media language. And I'm interested to see whether he carries that on. I mean, presumably he can't be that open and that casual on social media when he's in number 10, but he's actually pretty good at social media. And it's kind of been part of his charm and his appeal, I think.
2: The Union for Shop Workers in the UK has claimed that the filming of staff in shops has become an epidemic.
3: Footage filmed on phones and smart glasses is being uploaded to social media. It's a whole new genre of content, and Usdaw says that amounts to a ritual humiliation of its members.
2: Well, before we speak to their representative, let's hear first from a retail worker who himself has experienced being filmed for social media. He didn't want his name made public, but you may know the person who filmed him.
4: It was a normal weekday morning, about mid-morning. I'm standing at the till like I normally do, and one of the customers comes in and she says, "I've seen you on a video." And I had no idea what she was talking about. Now what's happened is a celebrity has been in once before, and they came in again, and it was just a perfectly normal transaction, nothing remarkable. But working backwards, they've got these, apparently there are glasses you can get that have cameras in it. And they have filmed the entire thing from them coming in to going out again.
3: And you've been a little bit coy about who this celebrity is. Mm-hmm. But they are all over

0: social media.
1: It's in the public domain, yeah.
0: Who is it?
1: It's Michael Barrymore.
0: And some smart glasses, as they're called, some have a light that turns on when filming, so I suppose it might have been assumed you knew it was happening. Did you notice a light?
1: No, I didn't.
0: Were you asked permission before or after filming?
1: No.
0: What do you make of him turning you into content on his channels?
1: I wasn't particularly bothered. I mean, I suppose I was mildly irritated that, you know, I hadn't been asked, but mildly. And presumably, you know, if you have numerous social media accounts, I understand you can make quite a lot of money out of it. And, you know, that may be happening.
2: Well, that's a conversation we recorded earlier in the week. And as we heard referenced there, as you may or may not know, the former TV presenter Michael Barrymore has reinvented himself as a social media sensation. He has more than 4 million followers on TikTok and YouTube combined. And his content largely features him vlogging his day, often picking up unusual snacks and sweets from shops, chatting with passers-by and staff. Here's one clip from a video from last month about his double munchie run.
3: Then I went down the road to Marks and Spencer because I really wanted to try these fruit trays with sauces. I got both flavours, berry and citrus. I also got this hazelnut cookie, and then I went to pay.
4: Hello.
5: Hi.
4: You all right?
5: That's £11.
4: Thank you. Very reasonable.
0: It's making me hungry. I don't know what it's going to be said by Jane Alport, though, because she's the national officer for the shop workers union, Usdaw, and the shop worker that we heard from earlier is also a member of that union. Welcome to the media show, Jane. Tell me first your reaction to what your member told you about what had happened to him.
6: Well, this came to light at our conference earlier this year. What became apparent was that this is an increasing problem for our members within Stars. The range from young people going in and playing pranks and filming our members and then putting them onto social media. But there's also really concerning ones where maybe the customer is disgruntled about something that's happened, and then they either film there and then while they're confronting the shop worker and upload it in order to embarrass the retailer.
0: And what are your biggest concerns about this? I know you were talking about it being an epidemic, which is quite a big word, but what are your biggest concerns?
6: Well, For several years now, Usdaw has been campaigning against abuse, violence and harassment towards retail workers. And we believe that recording without consent violates their privacy.
2: Hi, Jane. It's Ross here in the studio with Katie. I just wanted to dig into that last point that you made there, because some people might say, well, we all film things during our day-to-day life, some of which might also film people we don't know in the street or on the beach or wherever we might be, and we might post some of that on social media, and that's not against the law. So I just want to understand what your organisation would like the law to be.
6: Well, at the moment, as you say, Ross, the public are allowed to film in stores because they are a public place, unless it's prohibited. So what we're working with employers to do is to maybe put some signage up in the stores to say that filming is prohibited, because this can have a massive impact on our members' mental health.
2: So bearing in mind that point, what would you say to someone like Michael Barrymore, who doesn't appear to be provoking difficult interactions? He's merely documenting the interactions he's having within shops. What would you say to him? Would you say, please stop this?
6: Well, I would say, look, just take 5 minutes before you do the filming to go into the store, explain to the staff what you're intending to do, and ask them if they mind starring in there and in his video. And I suspect that some of them, quite a number of them, won't mind at all. As our member identified, he wasn't unduly concerned about it. Mm-hmm. But I think it's just common courtesy as well to ask.
2: And Jane, I should say at this point that we did invite Michael Barrymore onto the show today, and I've also approached him for comment, but we've not heard back.
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2: Thank you for joining us on the BBC World Service.
7: We've all heard about scammers who pose as romantic admirers online to defraud people. Now, the New York Times reporter Carlos Barragan has written a book about them called The Yahoo Boys, Real Life with the Love Scammers of Lagos.
2: And that title comes from the first generation of scammers who used Yahoo email accounts. I've been talking to Carlos about his investigation and his personal reason for starting it.
8: So my mom divorced my father. They divorced in 2004, and she struggled finding a stable partner until in 2015, I told her, why don't you join Tinder? And she did, and she met this American soldier, a beautiful man living in Syria, who was posted there. But from the beginning, it sounded very off. After a few weeks, my mom was saying that she was already in love with Brian, this American soldier, and Brian was telling my mom he wanted to move to Spain to live with her, which was striking because they've been talking for maybe a few weeks. And I would say that the alarms went off when Brian sent a message to my mom saying, I'm going to send some gold bars I found in Syria in a terrorist stash. And with the money we get from the gold bars, we're going to buy a house and we're going to start a new life together. By then, my mom had already bought two rings, one for her, one for Brian. So you can imagine how invested she was in it. And I started doing some research and I found that this was the playbook of a Roman scam, the American soldier scam. And I knew it was going to take hard evidence to convince my mom. So I traced the IP email address. Obviously, Brian was not in Syria. And I proved to my mom that he was in Lagos, Nigeria, where he was sending the emails from.
2: And then you decided to actually see if you could locate the people behind these scams.
8: I was curious to know the person behind this scam. I wanted to meet Brian, the real Brian, the Nigerian guy who had scammed my mom. So I went to Lagos. At the beginning, I wanted to locate Brian. Obviously, I didn't. Otherwise, I think I would have made a Netflix documentary with him. But then I wanted to understand both the reasons why these young men were doing these kind of scams in Lagos and what they knew about our society that were that let them get money from our elderly.
2: But to do that, you first of all have to find them, and presumably they're not advertising where they are.
8: Well, I hired a local journalist who later became kind of like my partner for the book, Bukola Omosheni, and he's from a community in Lagos, Ikotun, a very poor community. And thanks to him, I talked to more than 50 scammers in Lagos, and I decided to follow the lives of four of them. At the beginning, they were very suspicious of me. They thought I might be an FBI agent or, you know.
2: I mean, you could understand why.
8: I could understand why, definitely. But they kept seeing me show up in Lagos. There was no reason for me to ask them about their lives if I was a police officer, if I was an FBI agent, but I was very keen on understanding the lives behind the scams as well, the socioeconomic conditions that drove them. And, you know, I was pretty struck. I was very struck by what I found, the kind of people who were behind the scams. I was imagining something more sophisticated than what I saw.
2: What were the ethical considerations you were having to go through as you went about your journalism? Because you must have been tempted to tell the police about them. You must have been tempted to tell their victims about them. Did you do either?
8: Well, for sure not the police, because these were my subjects and they were trusting me their stories. So as a reporter, my ethical guidelines are that I protect my sources. It was harder with the victims because sometimes they were scamming people in real time. And I thought if I just told them, in the case of Chibuke, for example, he's a young scammer in Lagos. He's scamming an Irish woman. And for 4 years, he gets 80,000 euros from her. And she is losing everything. And at times I thought, what if I just tell her? Of course, as a reporter, you cannot be a participant. And it's a hard choice. But if I told the victims, why would the scammers share their stories with me?
2: Did you have any concerns as you wrote the book, though, that in your efforts to humanize those carrying out these crimes, that you were in some way giving the impression there was a justification for it?
8: Totally. I think I had to walk a very fine line throughout the book. At the beginning, I was scared that I was going to fall into the stereotype of the so-called Nigerian scammer, as if there is something particularly Nigerian about this scam, when actually it's not, and this scam also happens in other parts of the world. But after spending so much time with them, you know, it's only normal that you create a really, like, familiar bond with them. I started laughing with them at their jokes. And when those things started happening, I felt I had to connect with the victims. I need to step out because I wanted to humanize both sides, not just one side.
2: When you were laughing with them, were there sometimes you thought, no, I shouldn't be doing this, or I've gone too far here, or I'm outside of where I want to be?
8: Well, these guys lie for a living, and some of them were pretty manipulative. And I realized how easy it was to get into their world of lies and fabrications. Mm-hmm. And certainly a few times I laughed at one of the jokes or the way they scam people. And then suddenly after the interview, I would think, why am I laughing with them? And I guess that it was also a reflection on how these boys are able to convince people of what they are doing.
2: Did they try and get money out of you?
8: Of course, but we always told them the same thing, that I would never pay for access or testimony. And we lost many good stories because of that, because sometimes scammers had amazing stories, but they would only share them with us if we paid.
2: That was Carlos Barragán, author of The Yahoo Boys and also a New York Times reporter.
7: Those of you in the UK will know that BBC Radio 4 has been a fixture of long-wave radio for decades. And those of you outside of the UK may even have heard of it, because the signal travels many, many miles.
2: But on Saturday the 27th of June, that ends, because the BBC is ending the long-wave transmission. The transmitter stations are being closed down. And to mark the end of an era, we were joined by broadcast historian Jeffrey Barinski.
9: Well, long wave, as the name implies, is very long waves. In the case of the Droitwich transmitter carrying Radio 4, it's 1,500 metres, just shy of a mile. And the unique property of these long waves is that they can travel very long distances. They bend round the earth quite easily. And if you have enough power in the transmitter, and that often means a lot of power, 500 kilowatts in the case of Droitwich, 500 one-bar fires, and a very big aerial, 200 metres high, 700 feet, and a lot of wire to launch those long waves, you need big aerials, they can reach a long distance. And the BBC started broadcasting, in fact, from Daventry in 1925, when BBC stood for the British Broadcasting Company, before it became the corporation. Then in 1934, they moved to Droitwich, which they chose carefully as a good site near the centre of the kingdom, so that one station could cover the entire country.
2: So you had these incredibly powerful masts able to broadcast hundreds of miles away. For the people very close to those masts, presumably they must have been getting exceptional reception.
9: Well, it could be an embarrassment at times. It wasn't unknown if you had for rusty drain pipes or fences, or there are even stories, which should be true, about people's fillings working as crude radio receivers and picking up the radio if you're near the transmitter, whether it's Droitwich long wave or Brookman's Park medium wave or one of the others.
2: So you'd have had Radio 4 coming out of your drain pipe?
9: Yes.
0: Or your mouth.
9: Or even your mouth. That was really embarrassing. I've read about it.
0: Can it be true?
9: Is more than urban myth, I reckon.
2: Interesting. And you've got a long wave radio with you here on the media show table, a beautiful thing. For people listening, just describe it to us, please.
9: It's made by Murphy in 1969, when in Japan, they weren't making them in England anymore. And it is about, well, I don't know, 10 inches wide, portable with a handle, two knobs on the front, one for volume, one for tuning.
2: And I can just make out the knobs on the top. VHS, and then you've got an S for shortwave, L for long wave,
9: and M for medium.
2: And there's
9: wave.
2: A car on the far right button.
9: So that you can plug a car radio aerial into it and use it in your car, in theory. That's a story for another day.
0: And what does the BBC say about why it's shutting these transmitters down?
9: Right, it's the BBC doesn't actually own its transmitters. In 1997, the whole transmitter network was privatised. The BBC does not own the transmitters that are sending that out to you. The BBC buys transmission as a service from a private company, and pays the company a certain amount to keep each transmitter running. I'm not privy to commercial details on this. And the BBC has decided that it's no longer worth paying for that company to keep the Droitwich transmitter running. There's no reason, you know, if it wanted to pay the money and the will was there, yes, of course it could do it.
0: And I should, sorry, just say that the BBC said the longwave infrastructure is owned and operated by a third party who have advised us the platform is now coming to an end. The end of its life as a technology. Continuing would require significant investment to replace aging equipment and sustain a platform now used by a very small proportion of listeners. And it says no programmes will be lost as a result.
9: That sounds realistic.
2: And I'm curious, I'm not going to do an actual test here, but if you were to turn on your longwave radio here, or let's imagine next week when everything's been turned off and went along, would you find anything to listen to at all now the BBC's not using it?
9: Well, there are five countries still broadcasting on longwave, all in Europe and Asia. America never used longwave.
2: This is a very difficult pub quiz question, isn't it?
9: I had to look it up. Algeria, Mongolia, Morocco, Poland and Romania. You stand a fair chance of getting Poland or Romania with a good radio. This one wouldn't get it. It's really not up to it. Mm-hmm. You'd need a decent aerial and a good radio. But it's possible. The long waves can cover vast distances.
0: Thank you so much. That's Jeffrey Borinsky with his fabulous radio.
2: And the switching off of long wave brings to an end this edition of the Media Show. Thank you for both of us. Bye bye.
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0: Coming up on The Happy Pod, we are marking World Refugee Day. We will be bringing you some extraordinary stories of people who have fled their homes in search of safety and have thrived despite their difficult beginnings, including the woman bringing Syrian cheese to the north of England, Australia's first mayor from sub-Saharan Africa, and the hairdresser who started her business in a refugee camp. All of that and more uplifting stories after this news summary.
1: BBC News with Govinda Gill. Many people are feared dead and hundreds injured in Venezuela after two powerful earthquakes struck in quick succession. Several buildings collapsed in the capital, Caracas. A state of emergency has been declared. The price of crude oil has fallen to pre-war levels, trading at about $72. During the US and Israeli military conflict with Iran, a barrel of Brent crude cost more than $110 at one stage. Russian state media is reporting that an oil depot in the southern region of Krasnodar has been set ablaze in a drone attack. The depot has been hit three times this month. As a heat wave in Western Europe continues into a second day, trade unions have called on the European Union to give workers the right to take cooling breaks on hot days. In parts of France, temperatures of over 40 degrees Celsius are expected. Police in Hong Kong have arrested two booksellers accused of selling material deemed to be seditious. One of the items is reported to be a biography of the jailed media mogul Jimmy Lai. Anti-corruption officials in Sri Lanka have arrested the son of a former justice minister. Rakitha Rajapaksa has been accused of accepting bribes in return for his influence in trying to secure the release of a suspected major drug dealer. At the World Cup, Mexico have made it three wins out of three after beating the Czech Republic 3-0 in front of a raucous home crowd. They'd already won Group A, whose runners-up are South Africa. The Vatican has announced a restoration project for the 16th century frescoes and stucco reliefs attributed to the Renaissance master Raphael. The cleanup at one of the most intricately decorated parts of the Vatican will use laser technology. The work will take 5 years. BBC News.
0: This is the Happy Pod from the BBC World Service. I'm Holly Gibbs, and in this special edition, we are marking World Refugee Day. We'll be bringing you some extraordinary stories of people who have fled their homes in search of safety and have thrived despite their difficult beginnings. I'm joined by Tam Patachako, a BBC journalist who's recently joined our team. Tam, tell us why this episode is particularly relevant to you.
2: Well, I was actually born in a refugee camp. I lived in Nyarugusu, which is one of the biggest refugee camps in the world, according to the UN, and I lived there for the first 8 years of my life. We all used to listen to the radio, and one of the most popular radio stations that we used to listen to was BBC Swahili. For the first 8 years of my life, I just thought the BBC was a Tanzanian broadcasting channel. And so to be sitting here today, it's kind of like a full circle moment for me.
0: And for those listening, can you describe what the camp looked like?
2: Well, Nyarugusu is, you know, in the middle of the savannas in West Tanzania. So whenever I close my eyes, the first thing I can see is the red soil. You know, everything is red, from the mud brick houses to the thatched roofs. And I can actually almost smell the ripe fruit. We had mango trees on every single corner. You know, at night, it was so beautiful because we didn't have street lights. And so each night, you would have a full set of stars in the sky. And it was honestly something I took for granted, but whenever I close my eyes and picture Nyarugusu once again, those are the first things that come to mind. It wasn't perfect, but it was beautiful for what it was.
0: You've painted quite a happy picture there, but for some people, they might imagine a refugee camp to be quite a scary place.
2: The thing that you have to understand is that refugee camp was one big family. Everyone there was from the same part of the DRC. We all were basically somewhat related. We all spoke the same language, we all ate the same food, and we all had just each other to help each other out. And yes, it was in the middle of a savannah, so at night, under that starry sky I mentioned, you do also get to hear wolves howling in the distance, and sometimes you would hear them outside of your house sniffing. But it was a beautiful place, because we had each other.
0: And as you say, you moved here 17 years ago. What is your first memory of arriving to England?
2: The first thing was how cold it was. And Yeah, it's shocking that I'm talking about how bad the English weather was, but that is genuinely the first thing I can remember when I came off the plane was the hairs on my body kind of just rose because I felt so cold. And bearing in mind, this was in the middle of spring in 2009. So for the first couple of days after we arrived in England, we were in a small hotel in South London. And every single morning, we would be given breakfast. And it was a full English breakfast, and it was baked beans. I wanted something that reminded me of Tanzania again. I wanted something that was comforting, something that I'd been used to for the first 8 years of my life.
0: Well, that brings us onto our first story of Razan Alsous, who fled Syria and moved to Yorkshire in the north of England. Like Tam, she wanted a taste of home and now runs a cheese business.
3: So what makes the squeaky cheese different from other cheeses? We coagulate the milk first, then cook it. And this is where the character of the cheese is developed. And you will have the sounds of squeakiness when you eat it.
0: Razan told us what gave her the idea.
4: So I had my residency within a month, but for my husband, it took him around 2 years. So basically, after a year searching for a job and no one hired me or were interested in hiring me, I just thought I need to do something. And I started to think about how to become a self-employed. I came across different ideas until I spotted once that halloumi was seasonal product in supermarket. At the same time, I loved the milk in the UK. And from this point, the idea start to sparkle and I start to think about how about making halloumi cheese. I applied for startup loan and we managed with this £2,500 to find secondhand equipment not being made to make cheese. Here where my husband support, because he's an engineer, he managed to change the usage of this equipment to make cheese. And after 4 months, we had the first award, which was the World Cheese Award. So we arrived to the UK in 2012, 2013, when I start to think about my business idea. And in 2014, when we had the approval, that was in June. And by like October time, we had the recognition.
0: In fact, Razan was so successful that by 2017, she needed to expand her business with a new factory. And in recognition of her achievements, it was opened by a member of the British royal family, Princess Anne. Razan proudly showed her around in front of TV cameras and press photographers. Razan says the business has also helped her feel part of her new community.
4: The local people were really, really amazing and supportive. Whenever I told anyone about my business idea, they were always amazed. They loved what I'm doing or what I'm planning to do. And I've got still friends since day one when I remember when I was telling them, oh, you know what, I'm thinking of doing this and that and starting this business. They were very supportive and I'm friends with them until today. I went back to Syria last Christmas after the regime has been collapsed after 14 years being away. And the first impression, I was very sad to see how Damascus became. But you know what? Again, you just go to the old places which you loved in the past. You start to memorize your childhood. And the most amazing part when I took my children, I start to tell them the story about each place. And I love to see Syria or Damascus from my kids' point of view because they've looked at it from British perspective because they grown up in here. So they looked at it in different angle and I loved that view. I loved to see it from different angles and I found how humans are just the same, but being in different locations will act in different way.
0: Razan Alsous there. And listening to that, Tam, is there anything that you relate to?
2: One of the things that really struck out to me was what she said towards the end. She talked about how she took her children back to Syria. I've never had the sort of like opportunity to go back to Tanzania or to Nyarugusu to kind of see what it was like. And I always kind of like wonder, you know, what sort of different memories would I unlock if I were to go back? I mentioned earlier that I can remember certain like smells and sort of like the atmosphere. But that only scratches the surface, right? Imagine how many more memories I would unlock if I actually went there and I could actually smell those things in person. It's beautiful, that sort of connection that she wants her children to have with where she came from. And I don't know, maybe in the future I might go back there with my own children.
0: So then you came to the UK. How did that happen?
2: Well, I'm going to tell you how it happened from the perspective of an eight-year-old. From what I remember, one day my mother told me that we would be moving to a country called the UK. I remember like one of the first few things me and my brothers did is that we got out a little atlas and we sort of started to kind of like search where the UK was on the map. And then we found it. It's like, you know, somewhere in Northern Europe and, you know, really far away. I was kind of just thinking, we're just going to go on a little trip somewhere, you know, to some faraway country where it snows and there's ice and there's all these mystical things. I didn't really have any sense of a notion of, you know, migrating to a different country.
0: That brings us on to Mohammed Semra, who fled Sudan with his mother and six siblings. He moved to Australia at the age of three and, aged just 27, has become the country's first mayor from sub-Saharan Africa.
5: It's now my great pleasure to introduce our mayor, Councillor Mohammed Semra.
6: On behalf of the city of Melbourne, I welcome you all, especially those becoming Australian citizens today.
7: Congratulations.
8: So when we came to Australia, we were lucky that we had strong support. But withstanding, my mum had a lot of barriers, right? There was a language barrier. There was an employment barrier, obviously. And so she struggled immensely because the Sudanese community wasn't as established as it is now. But my mum has shown immense courage, leadership and compassion. And, you know, she helps out wherever she can. Growing up as a visibly African, you know, visibly different person of color, it did come with its challenges. You know, I faced a lot of instances of racism. You know, Australia is one of the most diverse places in the world, but, you know, that's not represented in our leaders. And so I joined my local youth advisory committee in my local council. I joined debating at my school. I joined leadership team, became school captain. You know, I volunteered in different spaces. And I began to see that decisions are being made for the community without the community being there.
6: Young people like me aren't supposed to run for office. Vote for our community, vote for change. Vote one, Mohammed Semra.
8: And I decided to put my hands up. And I put my hands up initially as a statement that young people are ready to lead, but also to encourage others to do the same, because you can't be what you can't see. I ran in 2020 during COVID, and I lost because you couldn't door knock, you couldn't letterbox. And I kept forgetting that no one really knew who I was. It was a public statement that my community didn't want me to represent them. And I told myself I was never going to run for politics again, and I'm never going to get elected with a name like Mohammed. I'm never going to get elected being obviously visibly African. Come 2023, I get invited to a business leaders lunch with President Barack Obama. And when I went there, Obama had spoken about how he lost his first congressional race. I had left that conference saying to myself that I owed it to myself, I owed it to my community to give it another shot.
6: Hey guys, my name is Mohammed Semra. I'm currently running as an independent for the upcoming Melbourne City Council elections.
8: And if I'm... So come 2024, the campaign elections were approaching and I had backed myself and said, you know, the mission is still the same. There are challenges facing our community. There are national debates that aren't depicting our community in a positive light.
9: I hereby declare Mohammed Semra as elected councillor.
6: Hey guys, Mohammed Semra here. Just got sworn into Melbourne City Council with my wonderful councillors.
8: And, you know, I got elected as a councillor. And 6 months ago, I was elected mayor.
6: Before I put up my hands for this role, I sat with three questions. Can I do it? Should I do it? And will Melbourne be better off for it? The answer is yes.
8: Being the first mayor for sub-Saharan Africa in Australia.
10: We don't really see people that look like us in higher places. That's really important.
11: African mums, they always point him out and say, this is Mohammed, he's the mayor, he's a role model.
12: I wish I was in high school seeing that my mayor looked like me and looked like one of my brothers, because it means that now opens a door that maybe I didn't even know was available to me.
8: And I get so many young people that come up to me, you know, from refugee backgrounds, from migrant backgrounds, or young people more broadly, that tell me that they want to run in the future, that they want to be a part of shaping decisions.
0: Mohamed Semra. You're listening to The Happy Pod. Tam, what's one of your favourite childhood memories?
2: Gosh, there's so many. But one of my favourites is after church on Sundays, basically one family had a projector and that kind of served as like a cinema for us. In front of that projector, our eyes would kind of just be glued there watching Hollywood films and some locally made films as well. And this love of films actually translated even after we moved to the UK. One of the first things that me and my brothers did is that we bought ourselves a camera. Obviously, it's not going to be winning awards anytime soon, but it was something that we love to do as a family and as brothers, is to make our own low-budget films.
0: Well, that brings us nicely on to Leo Ajkic. After fleeing from Bosnia, he started posting videos online of rappers that he'd met.
13: I grew up very liberal. I'm like what you call a mixed kid. Half of my family side is considered Croats and Catholics, even though they're not religious. Same with the other side. They are Bosnians and Muslims, but they are not religious. So very liberal. When we proper had to move to Norway, it was when it became a three-headed war. Especially in my region, it happened a conflict between Croats and Bosnians. Most of Bosnians, we flee to the neighboring countries because you want to go back home. At the end of the war, my father went to Croatia, but there was this paramilitary group who came to our house in Croatia. I wanted to maybe take my father back to Bosnia and put him in a camp or just kill him. I don't know how he made it, but suddenly he was in Norway. It's not like jobs are waiting for you and the jobs people don't want are waiting for you. So I'm still today, I know how important education is, but I couldn't see it, you know. So that motivated me maybe to follow my dreams and do something else. What I see in common in many countries is this third culture. So hip-hop culture was very important because it's like being poor. It's one of the few cultures that it could be advantage. I started hip-hop like just helping my friends as a youth to achieve their goals because we didn't have so much other things to do. Something we was doing became so popular that people started liking us. Same like today with Instagram. We did our own culture and our culture became so popular that the established things like we have a BBC here, it's called NRK, they needed to be a part of that culture because they need to show the reality and show the youths and not just push music and culture that the grown-ups before us liked. I always felt like a guest, but one day you have to stop. You have to become like, this is my house. I used to grow up in Norway like, this doesn't concern you. No, don't tell them nothing. You are not Norwegian. You don't even vote. It doesn't matter. Your vote doesn't even count. That's a wrong way of thinking. And I'm TV personality. That's my number one. Number two is management. And I don't want to leave that because I'm working with people who are like me 20 years ago. Foreigners, artists, people who... It's more than just a song and a contract. It's like we want to go somewhere. We want to show something. Because when you do something wrong, you get reminded that you are maybe Muslim, you are Bosnian, you are... Oh, no reason he does wrong. He's this and he's that. But when you do fine things and good things, they claim you. And also it's important to me to not be like, I was 50-50, now I'm 60-40. No, I'm 100-100. I'm 100% Bosnian and I'm also 100% part of Norway.
0: I Am From Bergen, produced by Leo Ajkic. Tam, there must have been things that you've changed about yourself over the last 17 years.
2: Well, one of the things I noticed when I moved to the UK is the different types of hairstyles that people have. So when I lived in Yaragusu, in our culture, men are not really supposed to have hair past a certain length. And so as a child, whenever my hair grew past a certain length, my mum would kind of get out the razor and just shave it all off herself. And if you look at pictures of me from when I was a kid, you would see that my head is really shiny. So in the last couple of years, I've sort of like started experimenting with my hairstyles. I've had twists, I've had dreads, and you know, it's just been, you know, it's been fun to experiment with all those different things.
0: We're going to hear from Viola Minala from South Sudan next. She started her own hairdressing business in the Bidi Bidi refugee camp in Uganda.
14: We come like this, without anything at our hands. By that time, things are really very hard, and we don't have money. By the time we reached the settlement, they registered us. From there, they give us the schools free, and then medication, then also the food free. From there, our lives start changing slowly.
0: Viola says she then had help from the non-profit organization Village Enterprise and the aid group Mercy Corps.
14: They start giving us the training about savings, how to manage money, how to write record keeping, how to keep poultry, and many other things. They have changed our lives because they come up with money. Your group, you select your business that you want. Then they give you the money, you do the money, and they keep also monitoring the money. How is the business going? And then from there, really, they have changed the community. They have changed many people who are in suffering. For us, we believe that they are the one who raised us up. Really, our lives are now okay.
0: Viola said she started out running a shop, but then decided to branch out and open a hair salon.
14: People should not go far. They will not use also money for transport. And that's the reason why we picked retail shop and the salon. Since they have given them that knowledge and the skills, nowadays the women, they need to make themselves also smart.
0: She says being able to earn money has changed her life.
14: Since I get the business, the life is now okay, very good. I can pay the children in school. Then I constructed a good houses at our home. I also buy land in town where I'm planning to construct it. My kid right now, she's studying in high school, and I will keep supporting her till she completed her school. I wanted her to be a minister. I wanted to expand my business, and I need to put more branches. And I also need to construct that plot I bought. I need to construct it very well, and I put it on rent where I will also invest on it.
0: Viola Minala speaking to us from Bidi Bidi in Uganda. Tam, you've given us some fond memories of your childhood, but it must have been difficult too.
2: Yeah, of course. There's always difficult ones. Fleeing a war is quite tricky. Not only do you lose a lot of your material possessions, but it takes a heavy toll on you mentally as well going forwards. And I think even after we moved to the UK, you can actually still feel these effects, you know. So the first winter we spent in the UK was, you know, it was pretty. It was nice. I saw snow for the first time. I got to wear 50 layers of clothing, which is something I'd never done. But then there was also this thing I wasn't familiar with, which is called Bonfire Night in the UK, which involves a lot of firework. And fireworks make that pop sound every time they go off. And my mother used to shudder every single time she heard that sound. I think all parts of my family have these moments where they're kind of taken back to those things that they saw when they were back in the DRC. And this is trauma, you know, this is what happens when you witness something that the human mind should not be witnessing. It's a shadow that kind of follows you wherever you go. And this is trauma, the collective trauma that my family experienced is motivating my brother to pursue a career in clinical psychology. He's now actually studying for his doctorate. Fingers crossed, very soon we could have our very own Dr. Patachako.
0: Well, there's parallels there with our next story. Jin Daoud is a Syrian Kurdish refugee living in Turkey. Her trauma led to her creating an online therapy platform that is now available in 4 languages and in more than 20 countries.
15: Like millions of Syrians, we did not like leave because we wanted a different life. All we wanted is to find a safe place to be able to live. And the moment we crossed the borders, we had like a phone call from a neighbor, because our apartment had been destroyed. Like if we stayed for a few more hours or days, we would not be able to be living now as a family. For almost a year, I struggled to leave the house because of what I had experienced. you leave behind memories, friends, routines, the sense of belonging. But what helped me was the access to supportive people like my family. Being a refugee taught me empathy. It taught me how much potential exists within displaced communities when people are given opportunities. And the idea of peace therapist came from a problem I witnessed repeatedly. People were struggling emotionally but could not access support because of the language barriers, the stigma, and the cost. So as a computer engineering student, I began asking myself, what can I do? Because we are the ones who really know what exactly is needed. I decided that through technology, we can help to make a bridge to this gap. We want to help people find their inner peace, to also help the communities to rebuild themselves. Through peace therapies, we've supported more than 70,000 people across 26 countries until today. Mental health should not be a privilege based on geography, based on income, or on legal status. I also believe that mental health is closely connected to peace building. We often talk about peace between countries and communities, but sustainable peace begins within people. When individuals heal, families become stronger, communities become more resilient, and societies become more peaceful. Mental health is not only a health issue. It is so connected to education, to employment, to social cohesion, to protection, to integration, and to long-term stability. One lesson I have learned is that your circumstances do not define your future. They influence your journey, but they do not determine your destination. Do not let anyone reduce your identity to a label. And you are more than a refugee. You are a student. You are anything you decide to be. And your experience may have given you challenges that others do not face, but they also given you strength. That's the thing that made you who you are today. And see this as an advantage. So hold on your dreams. Invest in your education and believe that your story can become a source of positive change for others.
0: Jin Daoud. That's nearly all from us here. Tam, it's been great to hear your story. What message do you have for people listening?
2: There is a common saying in African cultures, it takes a village to raise a child. And I think some of these stories kind of harken back to that point, because it's about people who have been raised in difficult conditions, but they're doing some extraordinary things to make their communities as best as they can be. And if there is a child out there who's listening to this in a refugee camp, or if you're a child that's listening to this and you're not in a refugee camp, just take that in mind. You don't have to change the world. You don't have to fix the world. You just have to make your community just slightly better. And that's something that I hope listeners can take away from this episode.
0: From this special edition of the Happy Pod for now. We'd love to hear from you. As ever, the address is globalpodcast@bbc.co.uk. This edition was mixed by Rachel Bulkley and the producer was Jacob Evans. The editor is Karen Martin. I'm Holly Gibbs.
2: And I'm Tam Patachako.
0: Until next time, goodbye.
2: Or as we say in Swahili, kwaheri.
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1: This is Andrew Peach with the headlines at 8 hours GMT. Two powerful earthquakes in Venezuela leave hundreds injured and many fear dead.
21: I'm in the north of the city, in the neighborhood of San Bernardino. Here, one building collapsed, a building of about five flats.
1: We'll bring you the latest from our correspondents and hear from the president.
22: We are now declaring a state of emergency as provided for in our constitution. We will overcome this situation.
1: Also in the newsroom, the price of oil falls to $72 a barrel, a level last seen before the war against Iran. At the World Cup, Mexico have made it 3 wins out of 3 in front of a raucous home crowd. And
23: it kind of looks like somebody's just thrown glitter across the cosmos. This thing is teeming with stars.
1: Astronomers take the most detailed picture yet of the Milky Way. Those stories on the way in the newsroom here on the BBC World Service.
24: BBC News with Govinda Gill. Two massive back-to-back earthquakes have rocked northern Venezuela, flattening buildings and homes in the capital, Caracas, and across several states. At least 32 people are dead. Gustavo Acando Alex from BBC Mundo is in the city of Maracaibo.
25: People are outside their homes. They are crying. They are just heartbroken about what happened in Venezuela, what happened to their houses. And in just an instant, they lost their houses. They lost their pets. And even worse, they haven't heard from locals, friends, neighbors, and relatives, close ones, loved ones. And they are just expecting good news from authorities. But the preliminary reports are not encouraging.
24: The price of crude oil has fallen to pre-war levels, trading at about $72. During the U.S. and Israeli military conflict with Iran, a barrel of Brent crude cost more than $110 at one stage. The price has fallen rapidly since the U.S. and Iran announced a ceasefire last week. Police in Hong Kong have arrested two owners of an independent bookshop on suspicion of selling what they've called seditious material. Local media are reporting that one of those detained was Letitia Wong, a well-known pro-democracy activist. Here's our global affairs reporter, Paul Moss.
26: Letitia Wong always knew she could be targeted. Her bookshop became one of the few places in Hong Kong where content considered subversive could still be found. Books like 1984 or Aldous Huxley's dystopian novel Brave New World. Now she and a colleague are apparently in custody, facing the possibility of lengthy prison sentences. It's 2 years since Hong Kong began restricting free expression using laws under what's called Article 23 of the Constitution. The latest arrest suggests these laws are being imposed ever more tightly.
24: A record-breaking heat wave is continuing for another day in parts of Western Europe. Forecasters in France have again warned that temperatures will reach or exceed 40 Celsius in the centre and north of the country. Wednesday's average temperature in France was the hottest ever recorded, and Britain saw its highest June temperature. From Brussels, here's Jessica Parker.
27: You're seeing this across Europe, in the UK as well, people sort of buying up air conditioning units. In terms of public transport, there has been some disruption because older trains that don't have air conditioning, older buses that don't have air conditioning being pulled from service as well. And a debate going on as well about what Belgium and other countries indeed are going to need to do to cope going forward with these more extreme temperatures.
24: World News from the BBC. Russian state media say an oil depot in the southern region of Krasnodar has been set ablaze in a drone attack. A local official said it was caused by falling debris, a description often used in the event of a Ukrainian drone strike. Anti-corruption officials in Sri Lanka have arrested the son of a former justice minister. Rakitha Rajapaksa has been accused of accepting a large bribe to use his influence to try to secure the release of a suspected major drug dealer. At the time, 2023, his father was Minister of Justice and Prison Reforms. At the Football World Cup, Mexico have made it 3 wins out of 3 by beating the Czech Republic 3-0 in front of a raucous home crowd in Mexico City. They'd already won Group A, whose runners-up are South Africa. They qualified for the knockout stages for the first time in their history with a 1-0 victory over South Korea. One of the most intricately decorated parts of the Vatican is getting a multi-million dollar facelift using laser technology. The restoration project will clean up 16th century frescoes and stucco reliefs attributed to the Renaissance master Raphael. Alice Adderley has more.
3: Raphael is considered one of the greatest artists of the Italian Renaissance and was also an accomplished architect. His 65-metre-long loggia, or windowed corridor, is on the second floor of the Vatican City Apostolic Palace. The biblical scenes and botanical motifs on the arched ceiling have deteriorated due to successive layers of glues and waxes. The corridor was also open to the elements for around 100 years. Now the restoration work, funded by international donors, is expected to return the original vibrancy to the pastel tones of the work.
24: That's the latest BBC News.
1: And this is Andrew Peach on the BBC World Service. Good to have you with us in the newsroom. Let's start in Venezuela, where two powerful earthquakes have hit the capital Caracas and the surrounding area, causing extensive damage. 32 people known to have died, more than 700 injured. Those figures are expected to rise substantially, though. The tremors measured 7.2 and 7.5 in magnitude. They could be felt in Bogota in Colombia, which is 1,500 kilometres away. It's now in the middle of the night in Venezuela. Rescuers in the capital are continuing to search through the rubble for survivors. People have been heard calling for help from beneath the debris. Buildings are without power. The metro system is completely closed. The main airport serving the capital is also closed because of structural damage. Posts online show debris falling from ceilings and people fleeing the scene. Venezuela's acting president, Delcy Rodriguez, has declared a state of emergency. Here she is speaking in a televised address.
4: This is an event with serious consequences that has particularly affected several states. At this moment of great sensitivity for our population and for those who unfortunately have suffered the loss of a family member, we expect

0: WKAR Radio Reading Service is intended for the use of persons who are blind, visually impaired, or may not be able to hold a book or newspaper. By continuing to listen, you verify that you qualify within one of these categories. 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
1: Removing the part of the structure that fell down in this building, looking for survivors. We are start to seeing the consequence of the earthquake that hit Caracas and Venezuela. The Minister of Interior just said that they are evaluating the damages along the north coast of the country. And there are reports of many damages in different states of Venezuela, but still going on about how many victims this earthquake had here.
2: The U.S. says it'll send search and rescue teams to Venezuela immediately. Other countries offering help as well. I got more from Luis Fajardo, who's the correspondent for BBC Monitoring based in Miami.
3: The acting president, Delcy Rodriguez, has said that at least 32 people are confirmed dead and at least 700 injured. Unfortunately, that number is expected to rise very substantially. The government itself said that this number did not include the people from La Guaira, which is apparently the region that has been most affected by the earthquake. So authorities are expecting the casualty figure to increase substantially in the next few hours.
2: And what reports do we have about the damage that's been caused, accepting that a lot of it probably isn't even known about yet?
3: Again, very, very devastating news for Venezuela in terms of infrastructure. For example, the international airport, the Caracas International Airport, which handles most of the international traffic of the country, is closed and, according to authorities, with substantial damages. That is also potentially a situation affecting the port of La Guaira, the nearby port of La Guaira, which is an important port. And dozens of high buildings in the Caracas metropolitan area are reported to have collapsed. Again, as you say, this might not even include information arriving from more distant parts of the country. This is certainly a very, very serious situation for Caracas, which had not experienced an earthquake, anything like this, since at least 1967. And given the very substantial political and social trouble the country has experienced in the last few years, this is only thought to add to the problems the country is facing. There's also been some concern about the potential damage to the oil industry, oil being, the main product of Venezuela's economy. There are not confirmed indications yet of substantial damage to the oil infrastructure, but that is something that clearly is going to be an object of attention as the picture becomes clear in the next few hours.
2: And I noticed President Trump has been quick to offer help, but I wonder whether the political upheaval that Venezuela has been through in recent times might in some way make it more difficult for the state to respond.
3: Yes, there's some discussion about what role the U.S. would play in the recovery that is going to be needed in the near future in Venezuela. Of course, a lot of people are going to expect substantial help from the U.S. And given, as you say, the tricky political situation that Venezuela confronts now, commentators are already starting to say in Venezuelan social media, for example, that substantial aid from the U.S. would go a long way to help some of these concerns that people in Venezuela have about the situation with the U.S. now that the U.S. is of course playing such a larger role in Venezuelan politics since U.S. troops removed the former President Maduro at the beginning of this year.
2: That's Luis Fajardo with me from Miami. If you go to bbc.com/news, there's a live page with all the latest information with some pretty harrowing images of the search and rescue operation. Also, lots of detail there, including the fact, I didn't know this, Venezuela was celebrating a national holiday at the time when this happened, which meant many more people would have been at home than would normally be the case when it struck. Also, BBC News Mundo, which is our Spanish language service, is providing live updates as

0: links to all of that at bbc.com/news. Now to the United States, where a private lunch between Donald Trump and Republican senators descended into a heated shouting match over the conflict in Iran. This as the US president was asking Congress for an extra $80 billion for the war, but four senators from his own party went with the Democrats and voted against. Our correspondent in Washington is Hal Griffith.
1: This all played out behind closed doors, but inevitably news leaks out. Now, we know there was tension beforehand because these senators, branded losers by President Trump, had defied him and voted with the Democrats to back a vote that would restrict his war powers. Now, that vote is largely symbolic. It doesn't seem to have tempered President Trump's feeling of power and might. But it did put him in a very bad mood, and so a loud exchange of views turned into shouting, we understand. And while the senators questioned his attitude and why this war had gone on not for 4 weeks but for 4 months, Senator Bill Cassidy is the man who I think was in the firing line, and he has been critical of President Trump recently. He, it seems, is not heading towards a very long political career after this. If you fall out of favour of President Trump, then your prospects long term aren't so good. But it shows you the division, not just within public mood, but within politics now, within the right of politics. Is America taking the right path? Has this war been worth it? I mean, I've been at a rally where President Trump has been talking about the glorious future ahead, how America is getting healthier and wealthier, but people aren't feeling it. He's promising, you know, gas or petrol at $2.50 a gallon. Well, people are paying an awful lot more at the moment. And even if the price of oil has come down, they are not feeling the benefits of this military action.
0: And one of the reasons people are asking, has it been worth it, is the price of oil. Let's focus on that. Of course, it shot up after the closure of the Strait of Hormuz. But since Washington and Tehran announced their 60-day ceasefire, oil prices have been falling. Bit of a milestone now because they've dropped to pre-war levels. A barrel of Brent crude, which had been trading at $110 a barrel at one point, is now trading at $72 a barrel. Live to Singapore, our business correspondent Suranjana Tiwari is here with the detail. Just talk us through what's happening, Suranjana.
2: Yeah, the price of oil has fallen to levels not seen before the Iran war started in late February. Global benchmark Brent crude, as you mentioned, has briefly fallen below $72 a barrel, which was the price it was the day before the US and Israel started launching attacks on Iran. And of course, this comes after energy prices have been very volatile as a result of those strikes, as a result of that military action, and that led to Iran effectively closing the Strait of Hormuz, which is a critical waterway for the world's oil and gas shipments.
0: Okay. The supply of oil isn't instantly fixed as soon as the strait is opened, but the price seems to be instantly fixed by it. That's presumably because these are all futures that are being traded.
2: That's right. The supply of oil, the cost of oil, is actually a demand and supply game. So it depends on which countries, which governments want the oil, and how much supply is reaching the markets. So this expectation that the oil that the ships have started moving in the Strait of Hormuz will start moving, have started moving, and that they will reach their market soon is what's pushing the prices down. But it's also a lot of diplomacy. It's linked to diplomacy. It's linked to messages coming out of those peace talks going on in various parts of the world. As soon as the memorandum of understanding was announced on the 17th of June, we saw the cost of crude coming down sharply, going up and down a little bit. It was a bit volatile given the mixed messages that were coming out of the Middle East. But certainly this is about these countries, these governments getting the supply of the oil, and there are signs that those ships that are carrying the oil are going to start moving or have already started.
0: Suranjana, thank you very much for that. That's Suranjana Tiwari in Singapore. This is Andrew Peach in London. You're with the BBC World Service. Now in Lebanon, tributes are being paid to the conservationist Mona Khalil, who spent more than two decades protecting endangered sea turtles on the country's southern coast. The 76-year-old founded the Orange House Project, a sanctuary in the village of Al Mansouri, turning her beachside home into a hub for volunteers and visitors from around the world. She died last week after being injured in an Israeli strike. As her family prepares to lay her to rest, we've been hearing from Mona Khalil's older sister, Amal, about her life and her legacy.
3: She said, "You bury me near the sea, where I always loved to be." And the legacy she left is really tremendous. The way the young people, the people who were working with her, the support, people from all over the world, it's overwhelming. And she insisted with her courage to be there. And we always told her, it's dangerous. She said, "Why should I fear?" But really, all of us feel that it has never been like that before. The cruelty has never been the same. So that was our fear as a family for her. Unfortunately, was realized the same day when she was talking to me. I was in Dubai. I told her, "Mona, is there a way you can leave?" She said, "Listen, sister, I have made up my mind. Nobody's going to hit me. But unfortunately, today is different. All the drones are roaming around my house and my room in the kitchen standing. She can see the drones going down." She said, "But I wonder why they are so close." And after 20 minutes, her side of the house was totally blown. She was a person devoted to nature, to humanity, to kindness. She is a person that always cared for younger people. Because of our situation the last 55 years of, you know, continual terrible wars, our younger generation lost their touch with the soil, the weather, with the mountains. She tried to keep the beach as pure as possible, to keep those animals that are so rare. Fortunately, they're coming to Lebanon. So people were coming from everywhere to see that.
0: And that was Amal Khalil, sister of the Lebanese environmental activist Mona Khalil, who was killed in an Israeli strike last week. Now, a documentary called Jail Time Records was the big winner this month's Tribeca Festival in New York. It tells the story of what's believed to be the first recording studio in an African prison. The creators now want to show it to inmates at the New Bell Prison in Cameroon, where it was made. From New York, the story from our correspondent Tom Brook.
4: It's being called a documentary musical. The film Jail Time Records spotlights what the filmmakers claim is the very first recording studio inside a prison on the African continent. Shot over several years at the overcrowded New Bell Prison in Cameroon, it shows how music, through the recording studio, has become a powerful force within the jail. DNA Roach co-directed the documentary.
5: Basically, the film follows the life of three artists that gather around the recording studio. So it shows the music process, it shows excerpts of their lives, intimate confessions and musical moments.
4: The co-director Steve Happy, who was himself incarcerated at one point in the prison, the recording studio and the music give the prisoners a sense of self-esteem and empowerment while behind bars.
6: For me, the beautiful thing about it is this instrument of resistance. It's this instrument where we can really record memories, where we can really share like friendship, love, and our voices can be heard, even like going through healing.
4: The documentary has won support from some influential figures in the film industry, including top New Zealand filmmaker Taika Waititi.
7: The music that comes out of there is amazing, and I think just in terms of the power of art in relation to redemption and what that can mean to someone who, you know, some of these people are in prison for life, I think having an outlet is an incredibly powerful and humane thing.
4: While the recording studio has met with the approval of the prison authorities, not everyone might be happy with a film documenting a prison recording studio that could be seen as celebrating music that's come from hardened criminals. DNA Roach again.
8: What do you say to people who are uncomfortable with that?
5: Just The process we're doing is a rehabilitation process, basically. Like, we enter the prison without any judgment, and it's the only way we can really approach this kind of work. And also, music, as any creative process, is also a way of self-discovery, going within yourself and maybe coming to terms with things you've done and hopefully changing.
4: This month, the team behind Jail Time Records brought their film to New York City, where it had its world premiere at the Tribeca Festival. Since winning 3 awards at the festival, including the Best Documentary Feature, it's been on an upward trajectory. For the filmmakers, the hope is that the concept of a recording studio inside a prison can spread to other countries and other institutions. DNA Roach.
5: Our dream is for the project to expand to as many prisons as possible, to kind of build as many studios as possible and create this opportunity for more and more people.
4: In the wake of its Tribeca Festival success, the filmmakers want their documentary to reach audiences, including inmates at the Newbel Prison in Cameroon, where the film was shot. The jail was built to house just 800 prisoners, but now 6,000 live there. So this film will highlight not just the creative talents of these prisoners, but also the overcrowded conditions in which they live.
0: Very interesting. Tom Brook in New York. Now to the World Cup. Mexico made it 3 wins out of 3 in the group stage by beating the Czech Republic 3-0 in front of a pretty raucous home crowd in Mexico City. Another of the tournament's co-hosts, Canada, have got second place in their group. South Africa have qualified for the knockout stage for the first time in their history. Our sports correspondent, Isaac Fannin, who's in Vancouver, has been talking to James Cotnell.
8: We started here in Vancouver. We were at Canada's match against Switzerland. Really, really big moment for Canadian football. If they had gotten the win against Switzerland, they would have remained in Vancouver for their round of 32 match. Unfortunately for them, though, the Swiss came in and ruined the party, scoring 2 goals to 1 victory over Canada, which means that Switzerland will stay in Vancouver. Canada will travel to Los Angeles. In the other game, Bosnia and Herzegovina got a 3-1 win over Qatar, which means that Bosnia are just going to be looking over their shoulder, hoping that they have done enough to be one of the best third place teams to get through into that round of 32. Remember, 8 of the third place teams will qualify for the knockout phases out of the 12 groups. Then we saw Haiti. I'm not sure if you watched this one, James, but the Haiti-Morocco game was maybe the game of the tournament. It was fantastic. Did you see it?
9: Yeah, back and forth, goals, drama, own goals, bangers from outside the box. Had a bit of everything, didn't it?
8: It did, yeah. Wilson Isidore's strike from outside the box to put Haiti 2-1 up. Maybe the goal of the World Cup so far, an absolute banger, which would have made the Haiti fans so happy. But unfortunately for them, Morocco showing their strength, they came out 4-2 winners. Unfortunately for them, though, they could not finish top of their group. That honour goes to Brazil. They beat Scotland 3-0. Scots having a nervous weight over their shoulders to hope that they are one of the best third place teams. And then we saw South Africa beat Korea to go from last place in Group A to second. They will be behind Mexico, who finished top of the group with a 3-0 win over the Czech Republic.
9: Yeah, coming up, could be a historic day for Curaçao on Thursday.
8: Yeah, what a story this is. They lost their first game 7-1 to Germany, but they scored their first goal. Then they got a point against Ecuador, and if they can get a win against Ivory Coast, then they will qualify for the knockout phases at their first go-around at the World Cup.
0: Isaac Fannin with all the latest from the World Cup. Now, astronomers have taken the most detailed photograph yet of the centre of the Milky Way, revealing more than 60 million stars in a single picture. The European Space Agency says this extraordinary level of detail could open a new chapter in the search for planets beyond our solar system. Scotland's Astronomer Royal is Professor Catherine Haymans.
10: This is an absolutely gorgeous image, well worth an image search for Euclid Milky Way. And if you're not in a position to image search, let me describe it to you. So it kind of looks like somebody's just thrown glitter across the cosmos. This thing is teeming with stars. And you can see these blue stars. These are young baby stars. There are red, older, deader stars in there. But the defining feature of this image is this golden, cloudy fuzziness. And that is the gas that's at the heart of our galaxy. And some of these clouds are brightly lit up, and some of the other clouds are really sort of dark and looming, and these are clouds that are sort of blocking out the light. But gravity is pulling them together, heating them up, and in the future, new stars will be forming there as well. What's special about Euclid is it has this really wide view. This patch of sky that we're looking at, I want you to imagine you're holding your arm outstretched and you've got your two fingers pointed up. So this patch of sky is about the size of your two fingernails and a bit of the top of your finger. In astronomy terms, that's a big patch of sky. Now, Euclid managed to do that in a day. It would have taken 270 times longer with the space telescope, and that's just because Euclid's got this really wide view of the universe. And because it's up above the Earth's atmosphere, which makes everything blurred out, we can resolve all of the details of the stars of our own Milky Way.
0: Our main news is the intensive search and rescue operation, which is underway in Venezuela after two powerful earthquakes struck within minutes of each other. Many people are feared dead. The latest for you at bbc.com/news. From me, Andrew Peach, and the team here in the newsroom, thank you for being with us.
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0: The fifth edition of Toy Story has smashed records with the biggest opening in the franchise's 30-year history, pulling in more than $300 million. But even with that win, chief executive Josh D'Amaro is staring down a tougher environment. We're asking how Disney keeps the magic alive on Business Daily after the latest world news.
1: BBC News with Lisa Costello. Two massive back-to-back earthquakes have rocked northern Venezuela, flattening buildings and homes in the capital, Caracas, and across several states. At least 32 people are dead. Experts say that could well rise to thousands. The price of crude oil has fallen to pre-war levels, trading at about $72. During the US and Israeli military conflict with Iran, a barrel of Brent crude cost more than $110 at one stage. Russian state media say a drone attack has set ablaze an oil depot in the southern region of Krasnodar. The site is not far from a major crossing into occupied Crimea. As a heat wave in Western Europe continues into a second day, trade unions have called on the European Union to give workers the right to take cooling breaks in hot weather. In parts of France, temperatures of over 40 degrees Celsius are expected. Police in Hong Kong have arrested two booksellers for selling material deemed to be seditious. One of the items is reported to be a biography of the jailed media mogul Jimmy Lai. Anti-corruption officials in Sri Lanka have detained the son of a former justice minister. Rakitha Rajapakse has been accused of accepting a bribe in return for his influence in trying to secure the release of a suspected major drug dealer. At the World Cup, Mexico have made it 3 wins out of 3 after beating the Czech Republic. They'd already won Group A, whose runners-up are South Africa. The Vatican has announced a restoration project for the 16th century frescoes attributed to the Renaissance master Raphael. The cleanup at one of the most intricately decorated parts of the Vatican is expected to take 5 years. BBC News.
0: In its century-long history, the Walt Disney Company has had only 8 chief executives. Josh D'Amaro is then in a rare class, but he arguably faces a more difficult landscape ahead of him to lead Mickey and Co. through than any of his predecessors. Hence, he and Disney are the subject of today's episode of Power Players from Business Daily. Yeah, welcome back. I'm Will Bain, here in the studio in the UK.
2: I'm Rahul Tandon, also in a studio here in the UK.
3: And I'm Michelle Fleury, not in the studio in the UK, but here in New York.
0: Welcome back, everybody. This is a company, I think, guys, isn't it, that's hard to find anyone on the planet who hasn't interacted in some way, even if it's not been for a long time. So have you guys, Rahul, you got a favourite film, a favourite Disney character?
2: I've got so many, Will. Can I only
0: have one? Of the villains, anymore? I'm sure you are.
2: No. I went for Shere Khan from Jungle Book, who is the best villain in the history of cinema, I think.
0: Good villain. Michelle?
3: Thumper. The rabbit from Bambi.
0: Now, there's a great Disney character as well. Unfortunately, neither of you got the right answer, which is the Aristocats. It's the only right answer for the best Disney film.
2: That's only because you like cats.
0: If they don't mess up the live-action version that's apparently being trailed, then that might change my mind on it. We're talking about all of that because, interesting that neither of you mentioned a couple of their other most famous characters, or certainly since they bought the Pixar studio, because Toy Story provided some good news for Disney with the fifth edition of the animated film starring the likes of Jessie, Woody, Buzz Lightyear, Rex the Dinosaur, my favourite, has broken records for box office open in the franchise's 30-year history. Ticket sales more than $300 million around the world, and the film's theme tune, written by no one other than Taylor Swift, also number one in the US and the UK at the moment too. Much needed win on the screen for Disney after a bumpy few years for the company. We'll come to that in a bit more depth and some of the challenges they've had in the new streaming wars world a little later on. But first of all, the man who's kind of going to lead them through this change and this transition, Josh D'Amaro, tell us a little bit about him.
3: Look, Josh D'Amaro is someone who grafted his way from the very bottom, from the car park, literally, to the top job as CEO. And it started in the 90s. He was, would you believe it, studying sculpture. But apparently what happened was it was 2 a.m. and he was in the studio mid-weld. He panicked and he thought, well, how on earth am I going to raise a family, you know, as an artist? And so he kind of downed tools and swapped to a business degree. And then he spent his summer holidays working in the Disneyland parking lot. And then it wasn't until 1998 when he went back full time. And that was the start of a 28-year journey to the sort of corporate, you know, top of the ladder.
0: Yeah, so amazing climb up that ladder, Rahul. Disney-esque, some might say. The challenges, though, that he faces are not just sort of ones in the job, are they? It's who he's following, the names. I mean, we said there's only been seven predecessors, and one of them, Bob Iger, his direct predecessor, has had a couple of bites at the job in the past.
2: He has, and I think a lot of people would say that Bob Iger, after Walt Disney, is the seminal figure in the history of Disney. You know, he bought Pixar, he bought Star Wars, didn't he? He bought Marvel, he bought 21st Century Fox, he set up streaming as well and expanded the parks into China. And I think it's such an important job if you're in charge of Disney. Now, I was talking about this with my daughter, and we were talking about shared entertainment experiences. You know, she's a Netflix, Spotify generation. The thing that we have in common is Disney. She's grown up with Disney. I've grown up with Disney. So if you're in charge of this company, you are a custodian of something that's not just a business, isn't it? It's part of something that's given many millions of generations happiness all over the world.
3: Oh, it's true. I mean, my son is sort of pushing to get a trip out of me to Disney. And so, yes, we're in negotiations.
2: You've got to take it, Michelle. Come on.
0: No, you are going to be one of our case studies then going forward, Michelle, because Josh D'Amaro, as you say, as he climbed the company, and his previous role before he became chief exec was he was the head of all Disney's parks. This is the second time, though, that they've tried to have a successor to Bob Iger, who is a theme parks guy, and Josh D'Amaro will definitely be hoping it goes better than the first time around, right?
3: Yeah. I mean, look, he's definitely known for being a numbers guy, but in particular, he's also considered an operational whiz kid, guiding the parks through the pandemic and being a very visible presence with the cast members, with the people on the ground. Apparently there's a story one Christmas day he kind of walked through the parks, you know, anonymously, just to kind of get a feel for what's going on the ground. And I think that is what will separate him from the sort of unsuccessful Bob Chapek era.
0: Right. And Rahul, you're pretty convinced that actually people don't talk enough about the parks, bit of the business, and getting people like Michelle and her son through the gate. Why?
2: Well, because I think people still see it as a traditional media company when it isn't anymore. And I think the numbers are incredible here, aren't they? So Disney doesn't have its own. But if you look at what analysts are saying, every year in the six global parks they have, and they're going to have another one in Abu Dhabi, it's 140 million people who go to Disney parks every year. That is more than the population of most countries. And that is why Disney is putting $60 billion investment into this particular sector, because this is where they see they could make some money.
0: And it's not just the amount of money they make, right? It's the profit too. That's the key bit, because we're going to come to some of the pressures later on that they've got in the films bit. But actually, that this is where they make all the profit, Michelle, as well.
3: Yeah, it's, I think, what, regularly over $10 billion a quarter? I mean, you know, all of that from popcorn, from your Mickey ears, from your sort of Marvel Universe pajamas, roller coasters. It's pretty crazy to consider, you know, how much the cash is rolling in. And there's a lot of talk about expansion. So I mentioned the Disney Cruise Line. That's gone from a fleet of five ships to about 13. And that kind of expands the brand globally around the world to new regions where maybe they don't have parks, but they can kind of get a slice of the magic through the ships.
0: You're listening to Business Daily on the BBC World Service, where today we're looking at the challenges ahead for one of the world's best known companies, Disney. So let's come on to that content area then, because that perhaps is one of the big challenges. There's been a lot of criticism, hasn't there, guys, that perhaps there's been an over-reliance on remakes. We started talking about a fifth Toy Story movie. There's a third Frozen coming out next year. And by the summer, a live-action version of Moana to follow up the animated versions. Even Tom Hanks, Woody, no less, one of the stars of Toy Story, said that he wasn't sure there should be another Toy Story without a real cause. He actually said he wasn't sure about Toy Story 5 at first, but that the creative reason became clear. Here's a little bit of what he said.
4: In all honesty, would they say, would you like to do another Toy Story? I said, and my question was, well, why? What are you going to talk about? And Andrew had the thing of, well, we're sort of going to take on tech because Bonnie now has a device.
5: But got it.
0: Playing the hits, Michelle. Obviously, a good strategy financially, but does it also, a bit like the tension where you ratchet up the price on people in the parks, can it have a sort of detrimental, a downside as well?
3: Well, I mean, I want to get to that in a minute, but I guess it's first, how did we get here? You know, we were just talking about how the parks are so important for the company's profits, but that wasn't always true. For a long time, it made its money from film, from television, from its cable networks. But the problem is we've all cut the cord. I mean, Raoul, you were just speaking about your daughter, the Netflix generation. And so you go back to November 2019, and that's when Disney launched, you know, this new app, Disney Plus, with a big bang. And on paper, it looked like it would be a no-brainer, right? You're at the start of COVID. You've got Marvel, Star Wars in the vault. The world's, you know, in lockdown. You would have thought this would be an easy win for the company, but that hasn't happened. And as you say, we instead saw an oversaturation of the market, Will. I think that's what you're talking about, this churning out of content that really, I mean, was a bit of
0: volume over quality. You've just got to have something that people know, Raoul.
2: Well, look, here's the thing. If we look at the films, the top films of last year globally, three of the four are Disney's. Zootopia 2, Avatar, Fire and Ash, and Lilo and Stitch. So there we go. It's working for them. And of course, the films, this is my point
0: Is it though? Because on the point that Michelle made as well, this is what their latest number. So this is from their most recent financial results in the streaming division. So in Disney Plus, total revenues, $5.4 billion, but total costs, $4.9 billion. So they come out the other side with just £582 million in terms of profit from that section. That shows the kind of pressure, doesn't it?
2: That's if you're looking at it as just immediate, you know, as a film company. But it's the IP.
0: Well, that's Disney Plus, just be clear, to people rather than the film section.
2: But generally, when we're looking at the content that Disney is making, it's not just in that vacuum. Unlike other companies, this IP is then taken and it goes into the theme parks, isn't it? If that's what's driving
0: it. So you're arguing it's circular.
2: Yeah, it's much more of the added value. When Michelle has to take her kids and take out a mortgage to take them,
0: the word.
2: To take them to Disney World, you know, a lot of the rides that they're going to be going on are rides that are associated with this IP that is created there. And I think that is the what makes Disney very different. And of course, you can look at it compared to Netflix. Netflix's margins are much higher than Disney when you look at it in that way. But I think you have to look at the bigger picture here.
3: I've got to pick some holes in that because, look, you know, yes, the IP is everything and from that flows all sorts of things, but they went too far. And I think that's the point here, isn't it?
0: Yeah.
3: You know, you think about Star Wars, the magic of that. I mean, that brand got flogged to death. So much content was unwatchable. Or in the case of Marvel movies, you know, you had to have watched every single TV show, every single thing to understand the latest Marvel film because there were so many subplots that kind of wove into it. You'd be missing stuff. You know, it was like fans were complaining. It was like doing homework just to go see a film. I mean, at that point, you know, they got something wrong. They went too far. Now, I think even Bob Iger, you know, that is something he recognized and started to dial back.
2: Yes, he did.
3: And you're seeing that again with Josh D'Amaro. But it's also, you know, at this point, I want to bring in another name, which we haven't talked about so far, and that's Dana Walden.
0: Yeah, now, tell us more about her.
3: Yeah, because she's the president and the chief creative officer. She was also one of the people who was vying, quite frankly, for the top job. And she actually lost that battle. And as we know, Josh got the CEO title. Now, normally you would expect the runner-up to pack their bags and say, right, that's it, I'm off, I've had enough. But she didn't. They actually created a new role just for her. President and Chief Creative Officer. She reports straight to Josh. And the way to think about it is if Josh is the parks and the strategy and the Wall Street guy, she is the one who speaks to Hollywood and to the creative content side. And so she has taken over, you know, the challenges that we've all just been talking about.
2: Yeah, I think as you look forward, you know, if you look at what's coming up in Disney in the next few years, it is still a lot of the franchise stuff. They may have gone overboard on some of it. I think definitely on Marvel, maybe on Star Wars as well. But they need to keep that IP going for the parks and the cruises because they're a big part of it. But I think the bigger problem is not the films. It's the linear side. It's, you know, it's the cable TV. It's Disney TV channel. It's National Geographic. Those are the bits that are really holding the company back. And I think if they could get rid of those, I think we'd be looking at a much more successful company.
0: Interesting. And there's politics in that, Michelle, and there's also the cost. We should chuck in ESPN as well, a big brand where you are in the US, the sports broadcaster too.
3: Yeah, I mean, she has a three-point plan, I think, to kind of tackle some of this. One is mastering the art of the bundle, right? If you're sitting here in America nowadays, you know, they are very much pushing the idea that you're not just buying Hulu, one of their streaming services, you're also buying Disney, and with that you get ESPN. And the idea is to make the value so high, like you feel like you're getting such a good deal that it becomes harder to cancel. And that matters because as streaming services have proliferated, we've seen people subscription cycling. So, you know, you sign up for a month just when your favorite, I don't know, the latest Mandalorian show or whatever it is that you're into drops, you binge watch that and then you cancel and move to another subscriber. This is designed to counter that. The other thing she's doing is narrowing the focus on sort of premium original storytelling. So I don't know if you watched that series, The Bear or Shogun. The idea is a return to quality.
0: Yeah, interesting.
2: I love The Bear. It's a great series, isn't it?
0: That's the one set in the kitchen. All these chefs, if people haven't seen already, is in his final series at the moment. Doing that then, though, Rahul, against bigger challenges now. We've mentioned Netflix three or four times in this program, but also we've talked in the past, haven't we, the three of us, about a potential big Hollywood player in whatever the Paramount Warner Brothers company looks like post its merger too. Everybody's also trying to do the same thing, trying to pay for the same talent, trying to get those shows on their screens in front of their streamers. That presumably drives the price of that up.
2: Well, it does, and that's one way that they're all making money. But here's the other thing, Will and Michelle, we talk about this a lot. There are so many other players about to enter the market. YouTube, I mean, you look at the young, you know, look at kids nowadays, they're watching so much on YouTube. Will we see some of the big tech companies deciding that this is an area they want to move into, which is why this sector is so difficult to predict what is going to happen, because it's moving so quickly, never mind year on year, month by month.
3: Yeah, I mean, Rahul, picking up on that idea, because of the competition, as you talked about, it's not just film and television, it's this integration across its whole ecosystem. I think that's one of the ways they're trying to fight back, so that it becomes indispensable. At some way or another, you are touched by Disney, whether it's through the parks, whether it's through the streaming, whether it's through ESPN. And if they can, once they've got you, if they can keep you there, I think that's how they're trying to fight back against your YouTubes or other forms of competition for your eyeballs.
0: What do we think then? Too big to kind of manage this company? Has it become too sprawling, too many different parts, Rahul? And how does Josh D'Amaro, and let's put them together, because they have made it clear, as Michelle says, that they're a team, Dana Walden as well. Can they recapture the magic, or is it going to be a few years of trying to play the hits to survive?
2: You know, it began with the mouse, was the famous quote, wasn't it, from Walt Disney, and is still going strong. I don't think he's lost that much of the magic. I think it may be too big. Once it gets rid of some of those linear services that we talked about before.
0: So you're talking about like the ABC classic television network in the US and things like that.
2: Yeah, all those things. And it slims down a little bit more. I think it has something that not many other companies have. They have a brand that goes across generations. So the theme parks are doing well. I think the new guy in charge, he's got a lot of things on his plate, but he's got a great company there that everybody in the world knows about. I think we could see it actually coming back with a bit of a bigger bang over the next 5 or 6 years.
3: One of the things Dana is trying to do, Rahul, to your point of slimming down, actually she's doubling down on live television, because she's said they've noticed with live events that actually brings people to the back catalogue. It's this idea of integration that really is something they are kind of finessing and working hard to perfect. And Wall Street so far is bought into it. The stock, in fact, surged after Josh D'Amaro's first earnings call. But I think there are two areas of caution. Creatives, particularly with the rise of AI, are watching very closely. And of course, that relationship between Dana Walden and Josh D'Amaro, the shotgun marriage, if you like, that has to work if this is going to succeed.
0: Been great to chat as always. Thanks so much for listening. If you don't already, please do hit subscribe. And if you are there subscribing, give us a 5-star review on whatever podcast platform you're on. It makes a massive difference in our digital fight to be found on those podcast platforms as well. But from Rahul, Michelle and me, thanks so much for listening.

0: You're listening to Witness History from the BBC World Service. And to mark the anniversary of the Battle of the Somme, we're going back 110 years to 1916, when more than 1 million men were killed or wounded in one of the First World War's deadliest campaigns. This episode, presented by Alex Last in 2016, uses powerful first-hand accounts from the BBC archive. A warning, it contains graphic descriptions of the battlefield.
1: I don't think that any of us can quite wipe out the sores that we have in our souls, if I may say so, of the sights that we saw.
2: As soon as it fell dark, the roads were roaring with the traffic going up and the guns going into position, and this enormous feeling of a build-up of a big offensive, you know.
3: By the summer of 1916, the First World War was almost 2 years old. On the Western Front, French forces were locked in a devastating battle against the German army at Verdun. And so, to relieve pressure on their French allies and to further weaken the Germans in an attempt to break through, the British army decided that on the 1st of July 1916, it would lead a massive Allied offensive against the German lines dug in near the Somme River in northeastern France.
4: The youth of all Britain was here. The Scots, the Irish, the Welsh, the English counties, and men of the Dominions. And of course, there were the special battalions, the sportsmen's battalions, the public schools, the PALS battalions, in each of which was concentrated much of the youth of a single city, such as Bradford or Manchester. The Indian cavalry marched through. I thought them the handsomest men I'd ever seen. Australians lolled in doorways looking like giants. I remember we discussed with one another, in a rather matter-of-fact way, who should have our watches, our fountain pens and so on if we were killed. But we hadn't the slightest idea what we were in for.
3: What they were in for was one of the bloodiest battles in history. Ahead of the attack, the British and French began a massive week-long artillery bombardment of German frontline defences. The German troops tried to shelter in their underground dugouts.
5: 7 days and night, we were under incessant bombardment. Day and night, the shells, heavy and light ones, came upon us. Our dugouts crumbled, and we had to dig ourselves and our comrades out. Sometimes we found them suffocated, sometimes smashed to pulp. Soldiers in the bunkers became hysterical. They wanted to run out. Shell after shell burst upon us. And then the British army went over the top.
3: On July 1st, 1916, over 100,000 Allied troops were ordered to climb out of their trenches, cross no man's land through intense rifle, machine gun and artillery fire, and find a way through deep, tangled walls of barbed wire to reach the German trenches, which were often dug in on the higher ground. The young, mostly inexperienced Allied troops who went over the top were told that after the week-long bombardment, they shouldn't face much resistance.
6: After the whistle went, we all went up the scaling ladders. Over we went and formed up in line in attacking formation in front of the trench.
7: The leading troops went over at 7:30, and it was, to me, an astonishing sight, a line of British troops, fixed bayonets, walking quite steadily behind the barrage. It was a sight I shall never forget. But we got into trouble almost at once.
6: We slowly moved forward. First short distance, there seemed to be no casualties, but soon it became apparent that men were going down rather thicker than one would have thought was actually happening.
5: The very moment we felt that the British artillery fire was directed against the reserve positions, German machine gunners crawled out of the bunkers and opened up terrific fire.
8: We climbed over the top of the parapet and the machine gun fire, the air was full of bullets and the men began to fall all around us. When these men were hit with bullets, they just fell flat on their face.
6: A man was running across the front of me and he was immediately shot. One just merely went forward mechanically. And then I realized I had no one around me. I looked a little further and realized I'm the only one standing. It was then I realized that the wire in front of us was quite uncut despite the intense bombardments, and that the Germans were standing up firing out at us through holes in their front line.
9: When I toppled into the shell hole, a great sense of relief came over me. I lay in the shell hole for hours and hours, crawled out of the shell hole. It was a bit of a struggle, but I got out. I started crawling towards our lines, and I never seen so many dead men clumped together as what I saw then. And I thought to myself, oh, the world's dead. They're all dead. And I crawled along. Everywhere I passed, left and right, were men laying out on the ground.
3: The casualties, totaling 60,000 for the British alone on the first day, are the worst ever recorded in British military history. Even after that disaster, the offensive did not stop. The Battle of the Somme would continue for five more months. It was fought along a 15-mile section of the front, which stretched across fields, up hills, along marshes and through woodland.
4: My memory is of comparative quiet and darkness when the attack began, then the crescendo of artillery on the wood of leaping flame, and our advancing in rushes across the slope littered with dead. And next I remember starting to dig alongside a dead German, shiny as a waxwork and still in his kneeling position. And then advancing and seeing comrades fall without a cry in a kind of slow motion.
3: The names of the places fought over became synonymous with horror.
4: Mametz Wood, High Wood, Trones Wood.
10: The tangle of Mametz Wood with dead Germans, barbed wire, extraordinary sights such as two men who'd bayoneted each other, which I saw stuck together, filled me with absolute horror.
11: The great abiding memory of it is the smell of crushed green branches and trees broken, the earth red throwing up, nobody knowing where anybody was, just groping along, machine gun bullets splitting into the trees, shots and shells coming from in front, from behind, from all sides, it seemed to us.
4: Thiepval, Beaumont Hamel, La Boisselle, Contalmaison.
12: As soon as you get over the top, fear has left you and it's terror. Your nose is filled with fumes and death. You taste the top of your mouth. You see the line of men, the flare of the shells, there's the mist of dawn, and the fumes from the shells. And every now there's a bursting shell which gives it a dirty orange colour.
4: Fricourt, Montauban, Guillemont, Pozières
13: was the heaviest, bloodiest, rottenest stunt that ever the Australians were caught up in. The carnage is just indescribable. I can remember as we were making our attack that we were literally walking over the dead bodies of our cobbers.
4: Ginchy, Lurswood, Bouleau Wood, Courcelette, Martin Puig, Bapaume.
3: By the end of the Battle of the Somme, more than 1 million men were dead or wounded. The casualty rates divided between the two sides. It was one of the bloodiest battles the world had ever seen. And for that, the British and French allies had advanced just 7 miles. It's true that some important tactical and technological lessons had been learnt from the battle, but it did not spell the end of the war, nor an end to the slaughter.
14: The Battle of the Somme never came to an end. It just petered out into the mud. The war seemed as if it was going on forever and ever after that.
0: Alex Last was presenting Witness History, first broadcast in 2016.
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20: You're listening to the documentary from the BBC World Service, Agony and Ecstasy, a history of the penalty shootout. I'm Amanda Lamini, and I was the captain of South Africa women's team between 2011 and 2013. As the knockout phase of the Men's World Cup draws closer, so does the inevitability of the dreaded penalty shootout.
21: The penalty kick is football in its purest form, just a ball, a goal, a shooter, and a goalkeeper.
20: In this program, we'll hear from experts, commentators, psychologists, and players about why the penalty shootout continues to be full of drama and anxiety and excitement in deciding tight games of knockout football.
22: I remember taking one at the WAFCON. It was very nerve-wracking, but once it hits the back of the net, the feeling's amazing.
20: So stick with us as we look back at the history of some of the great penalty misses and victories and ask if there could ever be an alternative.
23: BBC News with Govinda Gill. Two back-to-back earthquakes have rocked northern Venezuela, flattening buildings and homes in the capital Caracas and across several states. At least 32 people are dead. Experts say that could rise to thousands. Venezuela was celebrating a national holiday when the quakes struck, meaning many people were at home. The interim president, Delcy Rodríguez, said an intensive rescue operation was underway.
24: This is an event with serious consequences that has particularly affected several states. At this moment of great sensitivity for our population and for those who unfortunately have suffered the loss of a family member, we extend our immediate condolences.
23: Tony Frangia Mawad is a journalist in Caracas. He says Venezuela's long-running economic problems will make the response to the disaster more difficult.
25: I'm afraid that the capacity to act and the resources and the people needed are actually quite limited. So right now we're seeing, you know, the mayorships asking for water or for tools or for resources to help in the recovery efforts. And through social media, we're seeing Venezuelans posting about their missing relatives and friends. So I suspect that help from abroad and from other countries and organizations will be needed, especially in areas outside Caracas.
23: The price of crude oil has fallen to pre-war levels, trading at about $72. During the U.S. and Israeli military conflict with Iran, a barrel of Brent crude rose above $110. The price has fallen rapidly since a ceasefire deal was announced last week. Oil tankers, which were stuck in the Strait of Hormuz, are moving again. Saranjana Tiwari is our Asia business correspondent.
26: This expectation that the ships have started moving in the Strait of Hormuz and that they will reach their market soon is what's pushing the prices down. But it's also a lot of diplomacy. It's linked to diplomacy. It's linked to messages coming out of those peace talks going on in various parts of the world. As soon as the memorandum of understanding was announced on the 17th of June, we saw the cost of crude coming down sharply.
23: Security has been tightened across Kenya because of calls for nationwide demonstrations to mark the second anniversary of the Gen Z anti-government protest. Police have maintained a heavy presence in central Nairobi and other cities. Opposition leaders attempting to march to Parliament to lay wreaths in honour of those killed during the 2024 protests were turned away by police. Police in Hong Kong have arrested two booksellers suspected of selling material deemed to be seditious. Local media are reporting that one of the items was a biography of the jailed media mogul Jimmy Lai. In February, he was sentenced to 20 years in prison after being convicted for colluding with foreign forces under a strict national security law imposed by Beijing. BBC News. Russian state media is reporting that an oil depot in the southern region of Krasnodar has been set ablaze in a drone attack. A local official said it was caused by falling debris. The depot has been hit three times this month. It's not far from a major crossing into occupied Crimea. A record-breaking heat wave is continuing for another day in parts of Western Europe. Forecasters in France have again warned that temperatures will reach or exceed 40 Celsius in the centre and north of the country. Wednesday's average temperature in France was the hottest ever recorded, and Britain saw its highest June temperature. Sarah Keith Lucas is from BBC Weather.
1: It was also the warmest night in the UK for June as well. So Cardiff didn't fall below 23.5 Celsius all night. So to put that into some context, the temperatures overnight are more typical to the temperatures we'd expect to see in the middle of the day for this stage in June. And the humidity has really been adding to it as well. Some of the forecasters here say they've never seen such high humidities combined with the heat across the southern half of the British Isles.
23: An official at India's foreign ministry has sparked a major row by saying that having an Indian passport is not proof of being a citizen. The comment has been widely condemned, with critics arguing it will mean other countries no longer recognise the passport as evidence of nationality. However, the Indian government insists that passports have never proved citizenship and that the foreign ministry was merely clarifying existing laws. Anti-corruption officials in Sri Lanka have arrested the son of a former justice minister. Rakitha Rajapakse has been accused of accepting a large bribe to use his influence to try to secure the release of a suspected major drug dealer. At the time, his father was Minister of Justice and Prison Reforms. The suspected drugs dealer remains in custody awaiting trial. BBC News.
2: As you stand on the halfway line with your teammates, the nerves begin to build. It's your turn to make that long, lonely walk, and the voices in your head start to get louder. You put the ball on the spot, take a deep breath, and decide where you're going to kick it. I'm Amanda Dlamini. I was the captain of the South African women's national football team between 2011 and 2013. And now I work as a sports broadcaster. And this summer, two major international football tournaments are taking place. It's the Women's African Cup of Nations in Morocco and the Men's World Cup, the biggest there has ever been, in the USA, Mexico and Canada. And this program is all about the part of the game which used to terrify me, the penalty shootout.
21: The penalty kick is football in its purest form. Just a ball, a goal, a shooter, and a goalkeeper.
2: We'll hear from players.
22: I remember taking one at the WAFCON. It was very nerve-wracking. But once it hits the back of the net, the feeling's amazing.
2: And we'll ask why penalties put such psychological pressure on players. And we'll hear from a commentator who saw his team win the World Cup 4 years ago.
5: Of course, I let go of my emotions at the end because after 36 years, Argentina had won the World Cup.
2: From the BBC World Service, this is the documentary, Agony and Ecstasy, a history of the penalty shootout.
21: We see all human life in a penalty shootout. Joy, sadness, heroes, villains, drama, excitement, euphoria, tears.
22: Penalties are very scary. For some weird reason, you see the goalkeeper as a big object.

0: 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By continuing to listen, you verify that you qualify within one of these categories. 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
1: But in sudden death, if you miss, you lose. They're a source of huge anxiety and excitement for players and fans. And they've been the final acts of great football matches throughout history, including the last World Cup final when Argentina were crowned champions of the world for the third time. But how did football settle on this method to decide the winner of tied knockout games?
2: During the 50s and 60s, a lot of knockout tournament competitions, when matches were tied, were decided by lots or a coin toss. And that was seen as unfair, usually by the losing team. So people were looking for solutions to make it a bit fairer.
1: Ben Littleton is a football journalist who wrote the book 12 Yards, The Art and Psychology of the Perfect Penalty. He's our guide through penalty shootout history.
2: Actually, an Israeli official who worked for FIFA was the first person to put the suggestion to a proposal in front of the FIFA board, and that was passed in the early 1970s.
1: That Israeli official was Yosef Dagan, who came up with the idea after watching Israel lose their 1968 Olympic quarterfinal after lots were drawn out of a huge sombrero. Some of the options that have been used in the past include counting corners, or using a golden goal in extra time, where as soon as you score, you win the game. But we're not here to talk about those. We're here to discuss penalties.
2: The first one in England was in 1970 in the Watney Cup semi-final when Manchester United beat Hull City. But then we saw it used more in international tournaments, and the first use most famously was in the 1976 final of the European Championships.
1: The final of that tournament, which was contested by West Germany and Czechoslovakia, isn't just significant for hosting the first international penalty shootout either. Because in that shootout, one player would do something remarkable.
2: A Czech midfield playmaker called Antonín Panenka had a penalty to win the tournament. And so he stepped up, and what the Germans didn't know is that he had been practicing a specific penalty for this moment for the last 2 years.
1: Panenka had noticed that goalkeepers didn't stand still when trying to save a penalty. They either dived left or right.
2: So he worked on a technique that involved kicking the ball down the center of the goal, but not with speed or power, but with trickery. So it would be a looping, slow lob down the middle of the goal. And he ran up to the ball at speed, which was key, he thinks, to succeeding in this technique. As he met the ball, he chipped it very slowly down the middle of the goal for probably one of the most iconic and famous penalties of all time, which we all know now took on his name, the Panenka.
1: Many players have tried to copy Panenka over the years, but they weren't all as successful as him. It was never my choice of penalty in a shootout. It looks great when you score, but pretty foolish when you miss. I scored penalties in shootouts, and I also missed them. And so I want to get an insight into how other players prepare for them. So I've gone to find some. We're down in Johannesburg at Bedford View this evening. Took a nice drive, 45 minutes, to come and see JVW. This is where I used to play some of my football. And tonight I'll be chatting to the head coach and a couple of players just on their opinions on penalty shootouts, our worst nightmare, but also the ecstasy and hype for every individual and fan who's watching.
3: My name is Nomate Mantsibande. I'm a defender, JVW Football Club.
1: Norma, you quickly earned yourself the ability of being one of the most trusted penalty takers. Why and how?
3: The more confident you are, the more composed you'll be. And that's exactly what I do even when I take my penalties. I just try and compose myself and I pick a spot and whatever I decide, I just do that.
1: I also spoke to one of my favorite players in South African football, international midfielder Gabriela Mudli Salgado.
4: I don't think anyone enjoys a penalty, but when the moment comes, you need someone that's going to rise up to the challenge and be brave to

0: take on the penalty. As we all know, it's 50-50. Anything can happen. But preparing is practicing after trainings, before trainings, so that game situations become more relaxed. I remember taking one at the WAFCON, very nerve-wracking. But once it hits the back of the net, the feeling's amazing. So it's just keeping that moment, knowing when you take your next one, go back into that space, blocking out the noise. And just you and that goalkeeper, anything can happen.
1: The idea that penalties are a lottery or that anything can happen is a theory that has been around since shootouts began. Ben Littleton says it was a mindset that cost the England men's national side time and time again.
2: And I think about the England coaches who spoke after England lost 7 out of their first 8 penalty shootouts. And they all said pretty much the same thing. There's nothing we can do about it. We're just a bit unlucky. And that changed when Gareth Southgate became England coach. And the reason that changed is because Southgate himself had gone through what it feels like to not only be on the losing side of a shootout, which he was in 1996, but also to miss the decisive penalty. So then when Southgate prepared England for the 2018 World Cup and they had a shootout against Colombia, they won it. And it was the first time they'd won a World Cup shootout. And the reason they won it was because the England team stopped saying this is a lottery even before the game. Gareth Southgate said, we've practiced penalties. We know what to expect. We're prepared for this.
1: But even with practice, the experience is still nerve-wracking. The first World Cup penalty shootout showed the world the impact they could have on players.
2: It was in the 1982 World Cup semi-final between France and West Germany. And this was a shootout that was watched by millions of people all over the world. And it was in colour, so we could see it all in its full glory. And that really ended the debate about whether penalty shootouts were a good idea. We saw a German player, Uli Stielike, step up, strong defensive player, step up and take a penalty, and his penalty was saved. And the response from the player to that penalty save was really curious, interesting, and very different, because as soon as his penalty was saved, he fell to the ground and curled up in a ball. And what we saw from that moment was that the power of the penalty is enormous. It can reduce an elite athlete playing in a World Cup semi-final to a childlike, infantile state.
1: But why does it cause so much pressure on players? We're professionals being asked to do something most of us practice every day. Before you take a penalty in a shootout, you stand on the halfway line with your teammates, often arm in arm. When it is your turn, you have to make that long walk to the penalty area to take your shot. For me, this is when the voices get louder and louder in my head. That 30 or so meters to the penalty area felt much longer. Dr. Adrian Sabadic is a Hungarian sports psychologist and works with the English women's Super League club West Ham United.
3: So there are a number of reasons why penalty shootouts create stress and anxiety for players.
1: She began working in women's football whilst researching how to improve team resilience. So she seems like the perfect person to ask why it affects me and so many other players.
3: I think first, it's an extremely high pressure situation, often with millions of people watching and judging a single action. So if a player has lower confidence in their ability and or sees the penalties as more of a lottery than a skill, that uncertainty tends to increase anxiety.
1: There's that word lottery again.
3: Now that anxiety can show up in behaviors like rushing, almost wanting to get the moment over with. And interestingly, research supports that players who take less than a second after the whistle score at around 60%, whereas those who take a bit more time increase that to roughly 80%. Anxiety can also affect attention, because under pressure, players are more likely to become distracted by the goalkeeper, who might be moving and trying to disrupt them, which we see on TV all the time. And when attention shifts like that, players are actually more likely to kick towards where they're looking. So if the goalkeeper has their attention, players are much more likely to kick the ball and hit the goalkeeper, ultimately resulting in the goal being saved.
1: I wish I really had this kind of insight growing up as a young girl, but we never really had much of practice where set pieces are concerned or penalties. So when you walk up to a penalty, the coach would just say, "I trust you, you got this." But there was never really mental preparation or how it is to develop that skill.
3: Any team or any player that will prepare for the penalty shootout will have an advantage over a team or just a player that doesn't train for them directly. So it does start with training for it physically and mentally as well. And mentally could be done by developing a pre-performance routine. They can be really powerful in supporting the athletes to feel under control.
1: Whilst the penalty shootout might not be a lottery, it can be a leveler. The likes of Argentina's Lionel Messi, Portugal's Cristiano Ronaldo, and USA's Carly Lloyd have all missed in shootouts. One story of a world-class player missing a penalty at a crucial moment takes us to one of the host nations at this year's World Cup. In the 1990s, the men's and women's tournaments were held in the United States. During those competitions, two photos were taken at the Rose Bowl Stadium in Pasadena, California. Both were taken after the fifth player took a penalty in a shootout. They sum up the agony and the ecstasy. Ben Littleton again.
2: Baggio, I would say, is the most infamous penalty in World Cup history for a few reasons. One is because he was the best player in the world at the time and he had dragged Italy almost single-handedly into the final, and Baggio had the penalty that he needed to score for Italy to avoid defeat. So what did Baggio do? Well, Baggio, by the way, whose penalty record was really, really good before this moment. He'd scored loads of penalties for Italy before, and he'd scored big penalties. But on this occasion, and still to this day, he doesn't know how it happened, he blasted the penalty over the crossbar. And one of the most iconic images in all of football is of him standing on the penalty spot with his hands on his hips, looking down at the spot as the ball sails over the crossbar and the Brazilian goalkeeper Claudio Taffarel on his knees with his hands raised in relief and euphoria.
1: 5 years later, the Women's World Cup final took place when the USA faced China. It was almost a mirror image of the men's final in 1994. A tepid 0-0 draw played in hot weather in front of more than 90,000 fans. Brandi Chastain, the US defender, went to take the last penalty, knowing if she scored, then her team would win the World Cup.
4: The head coach, Tony DiCicco, came over and he said, "Okay." He put his hand on my shoulder and I'll never forget that. And he said, "You're going to take a penalty kick." And I said, "Yep, I got it." And he said, "Well, you're going to take it left-footed." And then he literally sped off. I'd never taken a penalty with my left foot in a game before. Never in a match. And certainly not a World Cup final. And certainly not in front of 90,000 people. Took a deep breath and waited for the whistle. And as per Tony told me, I took it with my left foot. And the next thing you know, the stadium erupted.
1: Brandi whips off her jersey, falls to her knees, arms raised in triumph, her mouth open, screaming in delight as her teammates sprint towards her. Two penalties, 5 years apart, with two completely contrasting reactions, the agony versus the ecstasy. In the final of the Men's World Cup in 2022, there was a great show of mental togetherness and resilience. The match is considered one of the best finals of all time and saw Lionel Messi's Argentina crowned champions. After 90 minutes, Argentina and France were tied at 2 goals each after a stunning comeback from the French in the second half. After 30 minutes of extra time, it was 3-3. And so it was penalties that would decide who would become world champions.
5: It was definitely a roller coaster of emotions.
1: That's Andres Cantor, the lead commentator for Telemundo, the Spanish-speaking network in the US. You might know him from his viral clips doing this. Every time a goal is scored. He's Argentinian, so he was even more invested in the final than usual, and social media clips of him breaking down in tears, calling Argentina's winning penalty, were seen around the world.
5: Going to penalty shootout, regardless whether it's a World Cup final, a Champions League final, a semi-final, whatever, it takes a lot of mental strength on the player's side to keep the composure, not get nervous at the circumstance. I couldn't think that Argentina had any better chance than France, because if you ask me, and this is just my personal opinion, I probably thought that the Argentinian players were beaten because they outplayed France for 77 minutes, and here we are after going up 3-2 in the overtime and having been tied 3-3 and the goalkeeper saving what he saved in the next to last play of the match. And of course, I let go of my emotions at the end, because after 36 years, Argentina had won the World Cup.
1: The Argentinian goalkeeper, Emi Martinez, was crucial to his side's victory. He saved one penalty, and his distraction antics are credited with causing France to miss another. Remember what Dr. Adrian told us earlier? When the goalkeeper tries to disrupt the shooter, it can have a big impact. And of course, Ben Littleton enjoyed that final as well.
2: The shootout is a chance for a goalkeeper to have main character energy, which Martinez undoubtedly has, and to be able to, as he put it, create chaos among the opponents. So before France took their second penalty, he went up to the penalty spot and started talking to Kingsley Coman, who was taking the penalty. He was delaying the kick to put pressure on Coman. He was asking the referee to check that the ball was on the spot. And then he saved the penalty and did this elaborate dance that got everyone going.
1: 4 years on, a goalkeeper who'll be wanting to show his main character energy at this year's World Cup is South Africa's number one, Ronwen Williams. In the quarterfinals of the Africa Cup of Nations in 2024, he saved 4 out of 5 penalties against Cape Verde.
6: After that, there was so much talk about me and so many doors open for me, because that was my moment to shine. And as goalkeepers, they like to isolate us from the players. But for me, that was a moment to stand out, and you try and put all the pressure on the kicker, because I think it's more for him to miss. You try and put all the pressure on him. You try and get in his head. You just try and make it so uncomfortable for you, because I mean, the goal is so big and they should score. But you just try and, you know, just give yourself that extra 10% that you can save it. And a lot of keepers are doing extremely well now. Of course, I think the analysis, it helps so much.
1: We've heard about the drama, the pressure, the agony and the ecstasy of the penalty shootout. But is it the best way to settle tight games of knockout football? In 2012... the then FIFA president Sepp Blatter said he wanted an alternative to what he called the tragedy of penalty shootouts. It was an announcement that ultimately led to nothing. So what could be the alternative? Counting corners, maybe? Should it be next goal wins in a never-ending extra time? Or should we even consider adapting the penalty to add a defender to make it harder to score? I wonder what our guests think.
4: On FIFA, always we like golden goal. That'll be sick. And it's just, let's get on with the game. We want the winner. And I feel like in that few minutes, we put everything in, because whoever scores wins. So you're either attacking wholeheartedly or you're defending, you're on the back foot. I think it would be really interesting. It will spice the game up a bit.
6: We all love penalty shootouts and the drama that it brings. If I could change anything, it would probably be the extra time. You don't want to play another 30 minutes.
5: It's the eternal dilemma, isn't it? I don't have any other solution, honestly. I don't know what would be fair, what wouldn't be fair.
2: You're basically asking a penalty specialist and penalty coach if there's something better than penalties. So clearly, I would say there isn't. The penalty kick is football in its purest form. Just a ball, a goal, a shooter and a goalkeeper. So what could be more dramatic than that?
1: So no clear consensus there. Whilst it was something I personally hated as a player, it does deliver drama and excitement. And there is an argument that the shootout is something that even non-football fans love. As the knockout phase of this year's World Cup draws closer, there will be fans around the world watching through their fingers as brave players step up to play their part in the dreaded penalty shootout. What is certain is that half of them will be in agony and half will be in ecstasy. I'm Amanda Dlamini, and you've been listening to the documentary from the BBC World Service. It was produced by Tim O'Callaghan, and the technical producer was Cameron Ward.
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0: Hello, I'm Claudia Hammond. Health Check is coming up after the news when we'll be examining the evidence for the extra procedures that some clinics offer to people having fertility treatment. Are patients sometimes paying thousands of dollars for unproven methods? New research from Australia can tell us. Will African countries sign up to a new charter opposing comprehensive sex education and sexual and reproductive rights? And the residents of a Chilean city improving their well-being, relaxing in the wetlands.
1: BBC News with Govinda Gill. Two back-to-back earthquakes have rocked northern Venezuela, flattening buildings in the capital Caracas and several states. At least 32 people are dead, but experts say the number could rise to thousands. The price of crude oil has fallen to pre-war levels, trading at about $72. During the US and Israeli military conflict with Iran, a barrel of Brent crude cost more than $110 at one stage. Security has been tightened across Kenya amid calls for nationwide demonstrations to mark the second anniversary of Gen Z anti-government protests. Police have maintained a heavy presence in central Nairobi. Millions of people across much of Europe are preparing for another day of soaring temperatures as a record-breaking heat wave continues. Heat alerts and public health measures are in place in many countries. Police in Hong Kong have arrested two booksellers for selling material deemed to be seditious. One of the items is reported to be a biography of the jailed media mogul Jimmy Lai. An official at India's foreign ministry has sparked a row by saying that having an Indian passport is not proof of being a citizen. Critics say the comment could mean that other countries will no longer recognise Indian passports as evidence of nationality. Anti-corruption officials in Sri Lanka have detained the son of a former justice minister. Rakitha Rajapakse has been accused of accepting a bribe in return for his influence in trying to secure the release of a suspected major drug dealer. The Vatican has announced a restoration project for the 16th century frescoes attributed to the Renaissance master Raphael. The cleanup using laser technology at one of the most intricately decorated parts of the Vatican is expected to take 5 years. BBC News.
0: Hello, I'm Claudia Hammond. Welcome to Health Check from the BBC, the show where we examine the latest health stories from around the world and ask what we can learn for our own health. Today, new research reveals that the extra and often pricey procedures some clinics offer alongside fertility treatment aren't always backed up by evidence. And from China, could fecal transplants really help antidepressants to work better in the future? And to help me for the whole show today, joining us from Ghana, I have genitourinary consultant and HRV expert, Dr. Vanessa Appiah. And you'll have the honour later on, Vanessa, of explaining exactly what fecal transplants are. But what else do you have for us?
2: Okay, that's lovely to speak. I'm looking forward to that. But I'm also going to be talking about a draft charter that's happening between some African countries about sexual and reproductive health rights and how they're viewed as foreign ideologies, and also just hearing more about withheld contraceptives that have been expired and the impact that that is having in sub-Saharan Africa as well.
0: Yeah, so that's a whole pile of contraceptives that are stuck in Belgium at the moment. And we'll hear from the Chileans finding peace and improving their well-being in a city's wetlands. Now, imagine you are longing to start a family. Perhaps you've been trying to have a baby for a few years with no luck. So you sign up to an expensive and uncertain course of in vitro fertilisation, or IVF. And that's the fertility treatment where an egg is fertilised with sperm in a test tube and implanted into the womb. Now, the success rate per cycle of IVF is only 30 to 40%, and that decreases with age. Now imagine that the clinic providing the service offers you an add-on, an optional extra treatment that may improve your chances of having a baby. What would you do? Is it worth it? Well, a new review from Australia of all the best research from around the world has found that many of these add-ons have no effect on fertility or remain unproven. Yet, just in Australia, the UK and New Zealand, more than 70% of IVF patients do pay for one or more add-on during IVF. Dr. Sarah Lenson, who's a senior research fellow at the University of Melbourne, led the research, which has just been published this week in the journal The Lancet Obstetrics, Gynecology and Women's Health. And I asked her how expensive these add-ons are.
3: The cost really varies depending on the add-on. So, you know, down one end of the spectrum, we have things like aspirin or over-the-counter medications that might be quite low cost. And at the other end of the spectrum, we can have add-ons like genetic testing of embryos for aneuploidy or specific endometrial receptivity tests that can cost thousands of dollars or pounds. And often for patients who are already paying a lot of money for IVF in different settings, forking out extra money for these add-ons might be costing them the opportunity to have further IVF in the future, which might be what they need to reach their family goals. So costs is a big one. A number of these add-ons also have side effects, and there's also other sort of practical considerations that patients might need to take into account. Some of these add-ons mean a delay to starting their treatment or having the next embryo transfer. So there are a lot of considerations that go into whether to use these options.
0: And so you wanted to know what the evidence is for these different sorts of add-ons, and you've looked all around the world for the best studies. Where in the world have you found studies?
3: So we included 85 different trials in our analysis, and they really were from all over the world. So we had a number of studies from Asia, from Europe, from the Middle East, the UK, North America, South America, Australia. So we really did have a sort of melting pot of research.
0: And you actually ended up excluding almost half of the studies that you'd found. Is the implication then that some studies had just been deliberately fabricated to make things look more successful and effective than they are?
3: Yes. So when we're looking at research trustworthiness, there's sort of a broad continuum of what's included in terms of being untrustworthy. So down one end of the spectrum, we might have honest mistakes, possibly, that generate results that we can't rely on. And at the other end of the spectrum, we have deliberate outright fraud where the study never happened, the patients don't exist, and the researcher has, you know, completely fabricated everything they've written into the paper. So we use a checklist called TRACT for flagging possible trustworthiness concerns in research studies to each of the 157 different studies that we considered. And then we ended up excluding about half of those. So we had 85 studies included in the end.
0: So this leaves you with the best evidence you can get, and you looked at the 10 most common add-ons that you had heard about from patients. So of those 10, were any of them proven to be effective at improving outcomes of IVF and making people more likely to have a baby in the end?
3: So it sort of depends where you set the threshold, I guess, in terms of the word proven. But for three add-ons, we did find some level of evidence that the add-ons offer benefit. So those three were endometrial scratching, which is a somewhat painful procedure that sort of scratches around inside the uterus before an IVF cycle. For that add-on, we did find some evidence of benefit for increasing the chance of getting pregnant and having a baby. For the add-on physiological ICSI, which is a special technique used to select specific sperm to inject into an egg, we found some evidence that this physiological ICSI or PICSI, that it can reduce the chance of having a miscarriage from IVF. So we only say we found some evidence for PICSI because the results mostly came from one study. And the third one is something called embryo glue, which is a special solution that the embryo is dipped into just prior to the embryo transfer, with the idea it sort of might help the embryo to stick when it arrives in the uterus. And for this add-on, there's a couple of different ways you can run the meta-analysis. And under one of the methods, it looks like embryo glue does offer benefit, but under the other method, it's not so clear. So that's why we're a bit unsure about the true effect of embryo glue. Of the 10 add-ons we looked at, there was three with possible benefit, and the other seven we either found, you know, reasonable evidence that there is no benefit, and for four we found it was unclear. There's just not enough evidence.
0: So these others were things like taking steroids or having certain types of infusions or having acupuncture. If there isn't evidence for all of these things, why are people being offered them?
3: Part of it, I guess, is on the patient side, that particularly after having had IVF and experience failure, maybe one or two embryo transfers haven't worked, it's sort of almost a natural human reaction to say, like, what are we going to do different now? Something needs to change. This isn't working. And so then patients might turn to their clinician and ask for something to change. And on the other side, I guess the clinicians also have a role to play in offering these add-ons. I think clinicians can be really eager to jump on these treatments, even though they are still really in the experimental phase, because they're exciting, because they might offer some benefit. But, you know, we really don't know whether most of them do.
0: Would you expect clinicians to change their practice after they see the results of your big analysis?
3: You know, the main thing that we want to result from this research is for clinicians and patients to use the new website that we've created on the back of this evidence called Evidence-Based IVF. And we developed it in partnership with IVF patients and professionals with a really strong focus on trying to make sure we found a way that could translate this kind of complicated scientific evidence into an accessible source of information for patients that they could then use to make their own decisions about whether they wanted to use these add-ons or not. We also asked patients about the information sources they were using when they make decisions about add-ons. And we were quite surprised to find that over 90% of patients said they use IVF clinic websites, and over 60% said they use social media. And these two information sources tend to sort of over-exaggerate the benefits of add-ons and downplay the possible disadvantages like risks and costs.
0: It must be really hard for patients because this might be their last chance and you want to do whatever you can that will work. And if clinicians are offering you things and saying, well, this might work as well, then if you can afford it, you might well try.
3: Yeah, that's right. And the patients that we've spoken to talk about these feelings of desperation. Like the IVF process is such a high stakes game. And, you know, whether you ultimately achieve success and you go home with a baby can really change your life. So there's so much pressure on patients and so much desperation. And patients often do tell us that sometimes they feel a lot of guilt when they're offered these different optional extras, that if they don't pursue them and then they're ultimately not successful, they'll wonder if that could have been the thing that had helped them. So there is this real mentality of sort of throwing the kitchen sink at it, so to speak, to make sure they've really tried everything and left no stone unturned. I think the main thing we really hope for is that patients, they're more satisfied with their experience of IVF, whether or not it's successful, because they felt sort of empowered along the way, that they had the information they needed. And so at the end of the day, they'll feel like they got the best treatment they possibly could.
0: Dr. Sarah Lenson, and we've put a link to the University of Melbourne's evidence-based IVF website on the Health Check page for this episode. And as usual, you'll find the links at the bottom on the right. Now, Vanessa, you're joining us from Ghana, and I wanted to ask you about a new draft charter which African countries will have the opportunity to sign up to. It's on family, sovereignty and values, and it claims that sexual and reproductive rights are posing an existential threat to African families. So can you tell us, what is this charter and what exactly does it say?
2: Yes, so there was a series of conferences that were held in Uganda, and that was really between 2023 and 2025. And then this draft African charter was put together. It actually involved a number of countries, so including Ghana, where I am, Morocco, Eswatini, Tanzania, South Africa, Mozambique, Kenya and Sierra Leone. And there were also a number of organizations that were either named or involved. These include Family Watch International, which is a US-based conservative Christian lobbying organization, African Interparliamentary Conference as well. So many people and many groups and countries have come together to put this charter together. The key thing here is that the charter aims that it's opposing comprehensive sexuality education, rejecting sexual and reproductive health rights and agenda, especially abortion, and trying to say that this work really preserves African cultural values and traditions and the role of elders. So opposing sexual health education and saying that this will actually preserve African culture.
0: Now, those behind the charter are hoping that governments will sign it at the African Union General Assembly next year. Does this feel likely to you? Is there an appetite among politicians across Africa for this type of agreement?
2: I think there is a definite appetite, and I think it's something that we should not take lightly. I think that it is something that when the message of a foreign ideology and a concern of the preservation of culture people jump onto those terms and think that, right, we need to do everything in our power to maintain this. So I think that it is definitely plausible.
0: What is your take on this from a health perspective? What sort of impacts could it have on health if it's adopted?
2: You know, I think that African countries should definitely, you know, and absolutely shape their own health priorities. But sovereignty shouldn't mean denying people healthcare or information. And the best approach is really locally led, culturally literate public health that still protects women, children, adolescents, and marginalized groups. And one of the big issues here is that when we use the term foreign ideologies, that really distracts from the practical questions that matter most. You know, are young people safe? Do women have access to contraception and maternity care? Are they protected from violence and coercion? Can people get accurate information before harm occurs? And I think that this is the real issue, is that it's less about importing or rejecting an ideology and more about whether policies actually protect people's health and rights in practice.
0: What happens health-wise if people can't get information?
2: Considerable harm, because if people can't get the information, then they don't know how to protect themselves and to live in their best health. And there are many complications, such as with sexual and reproductive health, you know, in terms of infection, in terms of unwanted pregnancy, and that then can have a number of implications on maternity outcomes, on neonatal outcomes, and their longer-term health as well.
0: Would you expect HIV rates to be affected?
2: Considerably. If we see that individuals do not have information about how to protect themselves and how to access care, then onward transmission of HIV is inevitable.
0: Well, thanks very much for that, Vanessa. You are listening to Health Check from the BBC. I'm Claudia Hammond, and my guest today is genitourinary consultant and HIV expert, Dr. Vanessa Appiah. On the topic of reproductive rights and contraception, a new report from auditors in the US administration reveals that almost $500,000 has been spent since January storing contraceptives in Belgium, which had been due to be distributed to women and girls in low-income countries. So, Vanessa, can you explain what the situation is here? What's this contraception doing there?
2: What's been noted is that a considerable amount of contraceptives that have been withheld, and it's about $8 million worth, that are now expired or unusable because they've been removed from their temperature-controlled storage. And currently, you know, just about $1.7 million of these worth of these products are still in a usable condition. It's a really clear example of ideology and decisions really obstructing basic public health, because we have already purchased contraceptives that could have prevented unwanted pregnancies and supported women's autonomy, particularly in low-income settings. But instead, many have reportedly been left to expire.
0: And do we know why they've not been distributed? Because they were paid for already by USAID in the first place.
2: So many supplies have been blocked for political reasons, and that has had direct implications on the work of many, many countries.
0: And you work in Ghana as a genitourinary consultant and also an HIV expert. What do you and your colleagues make of this situation?
2: Well, it's really that it's not just wasteful, it's harmful. Contraception is one of the most cost-effective public health interventions we have. And these aren't luxury products. You know, they are essential public health commodities. And when they are withheld, the consequences aren't abstract. There's more unintended pregnancies, more unsafe abortions, maternal risk, and more pressure on family and health systems. And sadly, the greatest burden falls on women and girls in low-income countries. So we're seeing a direct impact, and we're also concerned about the future impact as well.
0: Thanks for that, Vanessa. To Chile now, and to the southern city of Valdivia, where local communities have restored wetlands once filled with rubbish, and they've replanted native species. The idea was to work with nature rather than against it, and now their efforts have transformed dumping grounds into thriving parks to support well-being. For Health Check, our reporter Jane Chambers went to see how nature is being woven into healthcare.
4: Me siento súper afortunada en realidad de vivir en un espacio donde.
5: I feel so happy to live and work near this green space. It means that I can leave my work and come here to clear my mind, breathe fresh air, and connect with nature. It's a great opportunity to have this space so close by.
4: Tremenda oportunidad de tener estos espacios acá tan cerca.
6: That's Claudia Quichillo Montesinos. She's a social worker for a family health center in Valdivia. We've come to her local park, Parque Catrico, in the south of Valdivia. Claudia is convinced that places like this are essential for promoting well-being.
4: Los parques, los humedales, las áreas verdes de acá del territorio.
5: The parks and wetlands and green spaces around here are all vital for our health and well-being. You can come here and listen to the different birds singing, see plants growing. My health teams and me don't just see health as an illness. We want to prevent illnesses. And green spaces like this one help us do that. They act as a complement to other treatments. You can come here and walk along different trails, enjoy the trees and plants, look at the birds and spot different species. All these activities help us to feel better and more positive about life, rather than just relying on clinical treatments.
6: What kind of health problems do people in these communities have?
4: Relacionadas con salud mental, principalmente post pandemia, aumentó mucho el tema del estrés.
5: I see mainly mental health problems, especially since the pandemic. People are a lot more stressed, often because they were shut at home and couldn't go out for so long. We also have a lot of older people living on their own who are lonely, and many of them get anxious and depressed. And we find that bringing them here helps with all their symptoms alongside their medical treatment.
4: Para poder complementar cada uno de los tratamientos que desde los VOC clínicos nosotros hacemos.
6: This park used to be a giant rubbish dump until local people got together and campaigned to get funds from the government to get it cleaned up and turned into a park. And it's not just a park. It's built to coexist with the land, which are wetlands. Now, instead of trash, there are football pitches, which teams of all ages can enjoy. Families are busy watching their children in one of their weekly practices. I catch up with Juan Perez, who's here with his wife and their little girl to watch their son.
7: Este parque brinda atracciones deportivas, como vemos dos canchas de fútbol.
8: It's great to have somewhere nearby where people like my son can come and play football. As we know, sports is good for our health. There's also a playground and places for us to walk, and the wetlands mean it's a beautiful space.
7: Nos acompañan en los espacios que hay deportivos.
6: There are dozens of wetlands in Valdivia. I'm off to visit another one, where Claudia also works. It's called Angachilla, and it's on the outskirts of the city. It's surrounded by marshland reeds and little spaces of open water, birds, mosquitoes and frogs. Local resident Ana Villanueva is optimistic about the health benefits it gives her and other older people.
9: These wetlands are so important for our health, especially for the older population. I see lots of groups of older people who come here and they love it. And for the children who come here and see it as a living classroom.
6: Someone who helps with the living classroom Ana described is another local resident, Pilar Noches.
10: We started going to schools to invite the teachers and students to come here. I grew up amongst plants, so I know a lot about them. The children would start asking me what different plants were and I could teach them. And they could go back to school and do projects about them. I think it helps improve their mental health. They come here and want to know all about the plants and nature they're in. They run and run, get away from their screens. When they come here, they feel free, and that's great for them.
6: People like Pilar and Claudia think that spending time in nature helps children feel calmer, more focused, and more active, supporting both their mental and physical health. And she says it helps her as well.
10: When I'm here, I will hug a tree and my heart feels lighter after I've done that. It lifts my spirits. As well as medical plants, there's also food here that people can forage if they know about them, like nuts and berries. I think it's good for older people like me. There's a bench which overlooks the marshes that they can sit on and chat. You might arrive with a problem, but after you've talked it through, you can go home feeling better.
6: Livianita. Claudia, the social worker who I spoke to earlier, works in Parque Catrico as well as Angachilla. She tells me how spaces like these fit in with different parts of her work.
4: Desde la línea de que nosotros trabajamos como área de salud, tenemos...
5: Me and other health professionals here are looking at people's life cycle. So we offer different options according to people's time of life. Children can use the football pitches, and as you heard, we're also working with some of them to learn about different plants that grow here. We also work with older people to get them out of their homes, walking in the parks and wetlands. I work with many groups in the communities where we look at ways to utilize this space. We're always developing different activities.
4: Con las diversas agrupaciones que trabajan de manera conjunto con nosotros.
6: She tells me about the health benefits that being part of these groups bring.
5: Over time, we have seen that when people belong to a community, they feel less isolated and they have more self-esteem. Being part of a group is good for them, and these activities boost their well-being.
6: In Maldivia, wetlands are no longer just part of the landscape. They're increasingly an important factor in how people care for their health.
0: Jane Chambers reporting from Valdivia in Chile. Now, Vanessa, before we go, you have a fascinating study from China on a possible new avenue for improving the effectiveness of antidepressants. And it's by using a fecal transplant to change the patient's microbiome. So, first of all, can you explain what fecal transplants are?
2: Yes, definitely. So, first of all, the gut microbiome is a community of bacteria and other organisms that are living in the gut. And within the fecal microbiota transplants, essentially, you're aiming to transfer a bit of the healthier gut microbiomes from a donor to a patient. So you're going into the gut, taking some of this bacteria and moving it to another patient.
0: So what did they do in this new trial from China?
2: So they administered a two-week course of microbiota transplantation capsules or a placebo in addition to the person taking a known antidepressant.
0: And what did they find? Did the transplantation capsules make any difference to the depression?
2: Well, they monitored the patients over 8 weeks, and what they saw is that it didn't really impact remission from depression. But what it did show is that there were reductions in a depression rating scale between 2 weeks and 8 weeks.
0: Yeah, so there were some improvements in how people felt, but of course, this was a very small study. What did you make of it all?
2: Well, I think that we know that there is definite relationship between the gut and the brain, and gut microbiomes can influence immune pathways, inflammation, etc. And so it may also help us eventually explain why some people may respond differently to the same antidepressant. But the study is small, as you said, and we do need larger and longer and definitely more diverse studies before changing routine practice.
0: There does seem to be more and more work happening on the microbiome now. It's such an area of interest, isn't it?
2: It is. I have a particular interest in the vaginal microbiome and recognizing that within the vagina itself, the levels of bacteria there could be really influential in outcomes in pregnancy, in acquiring infections in the vagina, and much more. So there's lots to learn. So it's really watch this space in the microbiome world.
0: And you're going to compare what you see in Ghana with what you see in the UK?
2: Yes, so we are just going to be starting a trial in which we're going to be looking at the vaginal microbiome in a group of women in Ghana, comparing what we see amongst themselves and also amongst those living in the UK as well. So really exciting.
0: Well, you must let us know what you find when you finish that. But thank you so much, Vanessa Appiah, for joining us on Health Check from the BBC today. And thanks to the producers, Jonathan Blackwell and Georgia Christie, and our studio engineers today, Yasemin Kavechi and Jackie Mardrum. Do contact us with your health questions at healthcheck@bbc.co.uk, and we'll see if we can answer them. I'm Claudia Hammond, and in the next episode of Health Check, we will be at the Royal Society Summer Science Exhibition. Bye for now.
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12: This is Andrew Peach with the headlines at 10 hours GMT. Two powerful earthquakes in Venezuela leave hundreds injured and many feared dead around Caracas.
14: I'm in the north of the city, in the neighborhood of San Bernardino. Here, one building collapsed, a building of about five flats.
12: Also in the newsroom, the price of oil falls to $72 a barrel, a level last seen before the Iran war. Why two booksellers have been arrested in Hong Kong, accused of selling seditious material. World Cup excitement on the Caribbean island of Curaçao.
15: After the game, everybody was on the streets, cars, horn and fireworks, everything.
16: The whole island is closed, everything. All the shops, supermarkets, everything is closed.
12: And
17: kind of looks like somebody's just thrown glitter across the cosmos. This thing is teeming with stars.
12: The most detailed picture yet of the Milky Way. Those stories coming.
1: BBC News with Govinda Gill. Two back-to-back earthquakes have rocked northern Venezuela, flattening buildings and homes in the capital, Caracas, and several states. At least 32 people are dead. Experts say that could well rise to thousands. Venezuela's interim president, Delcy Rodriguez, has declared a state of emergency and addressed the nation on TV.
18: Yo pido a Dios que nos ilumine.
19: I ask God that he may light our path and continue to protect us, and that all of Venezuela receives that protection and the prayers. I ask all the churches of Venezuela, every faith, that we unite in a single prayer for the protection of our people.
1: Our reporter, Daniel González-Capa, says that due to Venezuela's weak infrastructure, the government will likely have to rely on foreign support for the rescue operation.
20: Venezuela has been experiencing an economic and political crisis for the last 10 years. Services are doing the best they can, but the country don't seem to have the infrastructure to help people in a massive way. It's very likely the central government will have to rely on some kind of international aid. The United States already said something about this, also Germany. It's very likely the central government will have to rely on this kind of aid.
1: The price of crude oil has fallen to pre-war levels, trading at about $72. During the US and Israeli military conflict with Iran, a barrel of Brent crude cost more than $110 at one stage. The price has fallen rapidly since the US and Iran announced a 60-day ceasefire deal last week. Security has been tightened across Kenya amid calls for nationwide demonstrations to mark the second anniversary of Gen Z anti-government protests. Police have maintained a heavy presence in central Nairobi and other cities with checkpoints on key roads. Richard Kogoe reports from the capital.
21: The streets of Nairobi are unusually quiet. My morning commute, which normally takes an hour, today took just 20 minutes. Police have restricted traffic into the city centre, leaving roads deserted. Traders are not taking chances as most businesses remain closed. Many employers have told their staff to work from home. Some opposition politicians and activists joined families of those killed in the 2024 protests to lay wreaths at Parliament. More than 80 people died and dozens were injured when youth-led demonstrations against proposed tax increases grew into nationwide unrest. There were further deaths during protests to mark the first anniversary last year.
1: Much of Europe is experiencing another day of soaring temperatures. Heat alerts and public health measures are in place in many countries. MPs in France, where more than three quarters of the mainland is on a maximum alert, have accused the government of not taking enough steps for extreme heat. World news from the BBC. Police in Hong Kong have arrested two owners of an independent bookshop on suspicion of selling what they've called seditious material. Local media are reporting that one of those detained was Letitia Wong, a well-known pro-democracy activist. Here's our global affairs reporter, Paul Moss.
3: Letitia Wong always knew she could be targeted. Her bookshop became one of the few places in Hong Kong where content considered subversive could still be found. Books like 1984 or Aldous Huxley's dystopian novel Brave New World. Now she and a colleague are apparently in custody, facing the possibility of lengthy prison sentences. It's 2 years since Hong Kong began restricting free expression using laws under what's called Article 23 of the Constitution. The latest arrests suggest these laws are being imposed ever more tightly.
1: An official at India's foreign ministry has sparked a major row by saying that having an Indian passport is not proof of being a citizen. The comment has been widely condemned, with critics arguing it will mean other countries no longer recognise the passport as evidence of nationality. However, the Indian government insists that passports have never proved citizenship. Anti-corruption officials in Sri Lanka have arrested the son of a former justice minister. Rakitha Rajapaksa has been accused of accepting a large bribe to use his influence to try to secure the release of a suspected major drug dealer. At the time, his father, Vijaya Desa Rajapaksa, was Minister of Justice and Prison Reforms. One of the most intricately decorated parts of the Vatican is getting a multi-million dollar facelift using laser technology. The restoration project will clean up the 16th century frescoes and stucco reliefs attributed to the Renaissance master Raphael. The biblical scenes and botanical motifs have deteriorated. BBC News.
8: This is Andrew Peach on the BBC World Service. Welcome to the newsroom. Let's start with the latest from Venezuela. Two powerful earthquakes have hit the capital Caracas and surrounding areas, causing extensive damage. The tremors measured 7.2 and 7.5 in magnitude. They hit around 6 in the evening local time, and they could be felt in Bogota in Colombia, 1,500 kilometres away. So far, we know 32 people have died. More than 700 have been injured. Those figures are expected to rise significantly. It's now just gone 6 in the morning in Caracas. Rescuers there are searching through the rubble for survivors. People have been heard calling for help. Buildings are without power. The metro system and the airport are closed. This is the moment when the powerful tremors shook the flat of BBC Mundo's correspondent in Caracas, Vanessa Silva. Well, soon after that, Vanessa sent this report from one of the affected neighbourhoods, and you can hear the sound of shattered glass being swept up in the background.
22: At this moment, I'm in the north of the city, in the neighbourhood of San Bernardino. Here, one building collapsed, a building of about 5 flats. We can see many corps of security working, removing the part of the structure that fell down in this building, looking for survivors. We are start to see the consequence of the earthquake that hit Caracas and Venezuela. The Minister of Interior just said that they are evaluating the damages along the north coast of the country, and there are reports of many damages in different states of Venezuela, but still going on about how many victims this earthquake had here.
8: Venezuela's acting president, Delcy Rodriguez, has declared a state of emergency. She said the most affected state is La Guaira, north of Caracas, where dozens of buildings have collapsed. She called it a disaster zone and a true tragedy. Here she is speaking to the nation in a televised address.
23: This is an event with serious consequences that has particularly affected several states. At this moment of great sensitivity for our population

0: 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By continuing to listen, you verify that you qualify within one of these categories. Thank you for listening to WKAR Radio Reading Service from Michigan State University.
1: Apparently the region that has been most affected by the earthquake. So authorities are expecting the casualty figure to increase substantially in the next few hours.
2: And what reports do we have about the damage that's been caused, accepting that a lot of it probably isn't even known about yet?
1: Again, very, very devastating news for Venezuela in terms of infrastructure. For example, the international airport, the Caracas International Airport, which handles most of the international traffic of the country, is closed, and according to authorities, with substantial damages. That is also potentially a situation affecting the port of La Guaira, the nearby port of La Guaira, which is an important port. And dozens of high buildings in the Caracas metropolitan area are reported to have collapsed. Again, as you say, this might not even include information arriving from more distant parts of the country. This is certainly a very, very serious situation for Caracas, which had not experienced an earthquake, anything like this, since at least 1967. And given the very substantial political and social trouble the country has experienced in the last few years, this is only thought to add to the problems the country is facing. There's also been some concern about the potential damage to the oil industry. Oil being, the main product of Venezuela's economy. There are not confirmed indications yet of substantial damage to the oil infrastructure, but that is something that clearly is going to be an object of attention as the picture becomes clear in the next few hours.
2: And I noticed President Trump has been quick to offer help, but I wonder whether the political upheaval that Venezuela has been through in recent times might in some way make it more difficult for the state to respond.
1: Yes, there's some discussion about what role the U.S. would play in the recovery that is going to be needed in the near future in Venezuela. Of course, a lot of people are going to expect substantial help from the U.S. And given, as you say, the tricky political situation that Venezuela confronts now, commentators are already starting to say in Venezuelan social media, for example, that substantial aid from the U.S. would go a long way to help some of these concerns that people in Venezuela have about the situation with the U.S. now that the U.S. is of course playing such a larger role in Venezuelan politics since U.S. troops removed the former President Maduro at the beginning of this year.
2: That's Luis Fajardo with me from Miami. All the latest on the live page at bbc.com/news. It's talking about Venezuelans struggling to make contact with people because the electricity network difficulties have taken out mobile phone communications, and also points out that we're now 12 hours after the quake and the extent of the damage and the loss of life is still very unclear. bbc.com/news or BBC News Mundo for a Spanish language version of the live page. Now, let's talk about the U.S.-Israel war. When it began, the Iranians closed the Strait of Hormuz and the price of oil shot up, unsurprisingly. Since the 60-day ceasefire was announced between Washington and Tehran, oil prices have fallen steadily, and we've hit a milestone today because a barrel of Brent crude, which had been trading at $110 a barrel, something like that, is now back at $72, which is pre-war levels. I mean, finding out more from our business correspondent in Singapore, Suranjana Tiwari.
3: Yeah, the price of oil has fallen to levels not seen before the Iran war started. Global benchmark Brent crude, as you mentioned, has briefly fallen below $72 a barrel, which was the price it was the day before the US and Israel started launching attacks on Iran. And of course, this comes after energy prices have been very volatile as a result of that. And that led to Iran effectively closing the Strait of Hormuz, which is a critical waterway for the world's oil and gas shipments.
2: The supply of oil isn't instantly fixed as soon as the strait is opened, but the price seems to be instantly fixed by it. That's presumably because these are all futures that are being traded.
3: That's right. The cost

0: Of oil is actually a demand and supply game. So it depends on which governments want the oil and how much supply is reaching the markets. So this expectation that the oil that the ships have started moving in the Strait of Hormuz will start moving, have started moving, and that they will reach their market soon is what's pushing the prices down. But it's linked to diplomacy. It's linked to messages coming out of those peace talks going on. As soon as the memorandum of understanding was announced on the 17th of June, we saw the cost of crude coming down sharply, going up and down a little bit. It was a bit volatile given the mixed messages that were coming out of the Middle East. But certainly this is about governments getting the supply of the oil, and there are signs that those ships that are carrying the oil are going to start moving or have already started.
1: I was Soren Jonathan-Tiwari in Singapore. This is Andrew Peach in London. You're with the BBC World Service. Next to Hong Kong, where police have arrested the owners of one of the city's last independent bookshops. Local media say Letitia Wong and her business partner have been accused of selling what's called seditious material and inciting hatred towards the Chinese-appointed government. Now, this after years of official scrutiny over Ms. Wong, whose Hunter bookstore had been subjected to tax audits and frequent health and safety inspections. Paul Moss is here to explain more. Paul, just explain who Letitia Wong is.
2: Well, she came to prominence as a politician. She was voted onto Hong Kong's Legislative Council on a pro-democracy ticket. I think she always knew the risks of her activities. I mean, back in 2020, she said to a journalist, "I don't know what's going to happen tomorrow. I always imagine that the police will be at my doorstep the next morning to make arrests." Now, the council, the Legislative Council, ceased to be meaningful as far as many pro-democracy people were concerned. Candidates were banned, some were locked up and driven into exile. So, yes, as what you said, Letitia Wong, what she did was she opened this bookshop called Hunter. And that's because bookshops in general became a sort of last bastion of free expression in Hong Kong when, you know, protests were banned, the media was censored. But there you could find books considered subversive, like, you know, 1984 or Brave New World. As you said, the authorities always hassled Letitia Wong with things like particularly sort of draconian tax audits. But then I think things started to change in March when the founder of another independent bookshop called Punch was arrested. That was for selling a biography of Jimmy Lai, the publisher who'd been arrested himself, you may remember. And now it seems Letitia Wong and her colleague are also in custody.
1: And do we have anything from the authorities yet?
2: Well, they've said that the material, as you suggested, was inciting hatred against the Hong Kong regional government. They said also the two people arrested are suspected of having received multiple remittances funded by foreign political organisations. I think that's important because, you know, the Hong Kong authorities, China in general, have a particular aversion to what they regard as foreign interference, and they've cracked down hard on anyone who they say is getting money from foreign organizations like human rights groups. The people arrested, of course, often say it's not true. It's just being used as an excuse to arrest them. I should say that Letitia Wong and her colleague were arrested under Hong Kong's homegrown security law, which was brought in only a couple of years ago under something called Article 23. It's being used increasingly, and I think what these latest arrests suggest is that, yes, we're going to see a lot more people taken into custody under that law.
1: Paul, thank you. Now to Lebanon, where tributes are being paid to the conservationist Mona Khalil, who spent more than two decades protecting endangered sea turtles on the southern coast. The 76-year-old founded the Orange House Project, a sanctuary in the village of Al-Mansouri, turning her home into a hub for volunteers and visitors. She died last week after being injured in an Israeli strike. Now, as her family prepares to lay her to rest on Friday, we've been hearing from Mona Khalil's older sister, Amal, about her life and her legacy.
3: She insisted with her courage to be there, and we always told her, it's dangerous. She said, why should I fear? But really, all of us feel that it has never been like that before. The cruelty has never been the same. So that was our fear as a family for her. Unfortunately, was realized the same day when she was talking to me. I was in Dubai. I told her, Mona, is there a way you can leave? She said, listen, sister, I have made up my mind. Nobody's going to hit me. But unfortunately, today is different. All the drones are roaming around my house, and my room in the kitchen standing. She can see the drones going down. She said, but I wonder why they are so close. And after 20 minutes, her side of the house was totally blown. She was a person devoted to nature, to humanity, to kindness. She is a person that always cared for younger people because of our situation the last 55 years of, you know, continual terrible wars. Our younger generation lost their touch with the soil, the weather, with the mountains. She tried to keep the beach as pure as possible, to keep those animals that are so rare. Fortunately, they're coming to Lebanon. So people were coming from everywhere to see that.
1: That was Amal Khalil. A documentary called Jail Time Records is a big winner this year at the Tribeca Festival in New York. It tells the story of what's believed to be the first recording studio inside an African prison. The creators now want to show it to inmates at the New Bell Prison in Cameroon, where it was filmed. From New York, the story from our correspondent Tom Brook.
4: It's being called a documentary musical. The film Jail Time Records spotlights what the filmmakers claim is the very first recording studio inside a prison on the African continent. Shot over several years at the overcrowded New Bell Prison in Cameroon, it shows how music through the recording studio has become a powerful force within the jail. DNA Roach co-directed the documentary.
5: Basically, the film follows the life of free artists that gather around the recording studio. So it shows the music process, it shows excerpts of their life, intimate confessions and musical moments.
4: The co-director, Steve Happy, who was himself incarcerated at one point in the prison, the recording studio and the music give the prisoners a sense of self-esteem and empowerment while behind bars.
6: For me, the beautiful thing about it is this instrument of resistance. It's this instrument where we can really record memories, where we can really share like friendship, love, and our voices can be heard, even like going through healing.
4: While the recording studio has met with the approval of the prison authorities, not everyone might be happy with a film that could be seen as celebrating music that's come from hardened criminals. DNA Roach again.
7: What do you say to people who are uncomfortable with that?
5: The process we're doing is a rehabilitation process, basically. We enter the prison without any judgment, and it's the only way we can really approach this kind of work. And also, music, as any creative process, is also a way of self-discovery, going within yourself and maybe coming to terms with things you've done and hopefully changing.
4: This month, the team behind Jail Time Records brought their film to New York City, where it had its world premiere at the Tribeca Festival. Since winning 3 awards at the festival, including the Best Documentary Feature, it's been on an upward trajectory. For the filmmakers, the hope is that the concept of a recording studio inside a prison can spread to other countries and other institutions.
5: Our dream is for the project to expand to as many prisons as possible and create this opportunity for more and more people.
4: In the wake of its Tribeca Festival success, the filmmakers want their documentary to reach audiences, including inmates at the New Bell Prison in Cameroon, where the film was shot. The jail was built to house just 800 prisoners, but now 6,000 live there. So this film will highlight not just the creative talents of these prisoners, but also the overcrowded conditions in which they live.
1: Tom Brook in New York. This is a World Cup football match that looks destined to make some history. Ivory Coast could get to the knockout stages for the first time if they win their final Group E match later. Standing in their way, though, the smallest country in the tournament, the Caribbean island of Curaçao, home to less than 160,000 people. Excitement is building in Philadelphia ahead of this one then, and my colleagues John Bennett and Lee James have been talking to fans there.
8: This group is going to be tight. We know Germany have got top spot and they're going to be going through, but who goes through with them? There is an opportunity, John, for the smallest nation here at the World Cup, for Curaçao. We've been to see some of their fans, haven't we?
9: I've got to say, Lee, I said to you before we came to Philadelphia, I don't know how many fans Curaçao will have, but we bumped into lots of them.
8: Yeah, they were in the market area here in Philadelphia. It's a great place to get some food and hang out, and the blue wave, as they're known, of Curaçao fans were there. So how confident are they can make progress?
10: It's a dream. We're the smallest country ever, the oldest coach ever. We lost big to Germany, of course, 7-1. We scored our first goal. We got our first point the second game. So normally the third game we would win. That makes the travel complete, right?
9: What's the excitement like back home on the island? What are you hearing from people back home?
10: It's crazy. Everybody, after the game, everybody was on the streets. Cars, horn, and fireworks, everything.
11: The whole island is closed. Yeah. Everything. All the shops, supermarkets, everything is closed.
8: Did you ever believe you'd be in this position, with a chance now in this game against Ivory Coast?
12: No, we never. I mean, we were hoping, and I've been rooting for it, but never expected to get this far. And to be so successful now is fabulous.
8: Well, listening to that, John, it's going to be no problem for them.
9: I love the fact that they've got a big fan base here when there are only 150,000 people on the island. So they're going to have lots of support, and I think the neutrals will be supporting them because it's a great story. As the fan said, smallest nation playing here, oldest coach. They could cause an upset against Ivory Coast.
1: Thanks to John and Lee in Philadelphia. Astronomers have taken the most detailed photo yet of the Milky Way, revealing more than 60 million stars. The European Space Agency says this level of detail opens a new chapter in the search for planets beyond the solar system. Catherine Haymans is Scotland's Astronomer Royal.
13: This is an absolutely gorgeous image, well worth an image search for Euclid Milky Way. And if you're not in a position to image search, let me describe it to you. So it kind of looks like somebody's just thrown glitter across the cosmos. This thing is teeming with stars. And you can see these blue stars. These are young baby stars. There are red, older, deader stars in there. But the defining feature of this image is this golden, cloudy fuzziness. And that is the gas that's at the heart of our galaxy. And some of these clouds are brightly lit up, and some of the other clouds are really sort of dark and looming, and these are clouds that are sort of blocking out the light. But gravity is pulling them together, heating them up, and in the future, new stars will be forming there as well. What's special about Euclid is it has this really wide view. This patch of sky that we're looking at, I want you to imagine you're holding your arm outstretched and you've got your two fingers pointed up. So this patch of sky is about the size of your two fingernails and a bit of the top of your finger. In astronomy terms, that's a big patch of sky. Now, Euclid managed to do that in a day. It would have taken 270 times longer with the space telescope, and that's just because Euclid's got this really wide view of the universe. And because it's up above the Earth's atmosphere, which makes everything blurred out, we can resolve all of the details of the stars of our own Milky Way.
1: Let's end the programme by returning to our main news, the earthquakes in Venezuela. The US Geological Survey says one of them was the strongest to hit the country since 1900. In the past few minutes, we've been told 164 people are confirmed to have died. There are still fears that number could rise into the thousands. In Caracas, here's the journalist Luis Hernandez.
14: The movement was terribly horrifying, and I gotta tell you, in the 48 years of life that I have, it's the first time that I felt such a strong movement in the apartment. Everything was shaking. There was no safe place to be inside the apartment, so I grabbed my dog and I went downstairs as quickly as I could. Where I am right now, it's a place called Miravila, which is located almost 20 minutes from Caracas. But in Caracas, there are a lot of buildings that fell down completely. People that are buried in the structures, and the government is trying to get them out as soon as they can. But due to the whole difficulties that we have with the crisis, that is the economic crisis that is going on in the country right now, it's very difficult for us to assess the damage.
1: All the latest from Venezuela on our live page at bbc.com/news. From me, Andrew Peach, and the team here in the BBC newsroom in London, thank you for being with us.
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0: This is the BBC World Service, and after the news, the global story. Support for Israel in the US has been an unwavering reality across both major parties for decades, but there are signs those days might be over. Are there cracks in the usually rock-solid US support for Israel? And what could that mean for Israelis? Join me, Tristan Redman, in 2 minutes.
1: BBC News with Jane Steele. Two powerful back-to-back earthquakes have struck northern Venezuela, killing at least 164 people. Buildings in Caracas and across several states collapsed when the quakes struck as Venezuelans were celebrating a national holiday. The price of crude oil has fallen to pre-war levels after reaching more than $110 during the US and Israeli military conflict with Iran. A barrel of Brent crude is now trading at about $72. Police in Kenya have maintained a heavy presence in Nairobi and other cities amid planned demonstrations to mark the second anniversary of Gen Z anti-government protests. A few opposition politicians were allowed to join families of those killed. Much of Europe is experiencing another day of soaring temperatures. More than three quarters of mainland France is on maximum alert, and MPs have accused the government of not doing enough to prepare for the extreme heat. Police in Hong Kong have arrested two booksellers for selling material deemed to be seditious. One of the items is reported to be a biography of the jailed media mogul Jimmy Lai. An official at India's foreign ministry has sparked a row by saying that having an Indian passport is not proof of being a citizen. Critics say the comment could mean that other countries will no longer recognise Indian passports as evidence of nationality. Anti-corruption officials in Sri Lanka have detained the son of a former justice minister. Rakita Rajapaksa is accused of accepting a bribe in return for his influence in trying to secure the release of a suspected drug dealer. At the World Cup, Mexico have made it three wins out of three by beating the Czech Republic 3-0 in front of a home crowd in Mexico City. They'd already won Group A, whose runners-up are South Africa. They qualified for the knockout stages for the first time in their history with a 1-0 victory over South Korea. BBC News.
0: The idea that the United States is a staunch supporter and ally of Israel has been a political truth for decades, whether you're a Republican or a Democrat.
2: America has never flinched from its commitment to the state of Israel.
3: America is proud to be Israel's closest ally and best friend in the world.
4: One thing I can say definitely will never change is the unique bond that unites the United States and Israel.
0: Even Barack Obama, who sometimes had a tense personal relationship with Benjamin Netanyahu, was steadfast in his support for Israel, the country.
5: While we may at times disagree, as friends sometimes will, the bonds between the United States and Israel are unbreakable.
0: But could that all be changing?
6: If I was in the cabinet of the Israeli government, I might not be attacking the only powerful ally that I have anywhere left in the entire world.
0: This is Vice President J.D. Vance, just a few days ago questioning Israeli attacks on Lebanon, which in his view could have imperiled the Middle East peace deal.
6: Anybody in Israel who thinks their biggest problem is the President of the United States needs to wake up and smell the reality of the situation that country is in.
0: And in the New York City Democratic primary elections on Tuesday, U.S. support for Israel was on the ballot and lost.
7: There's no question Israel has been a big issue in this race.
8: We cannot keep paying for Netanyahu's wars with our tax dollars. Democratic voters across the country are saying this loud and clear.
0: From the BBC, I'm Tristan Redman in London. And today on The Global Story, are there cracks in the historically rock-solid US support for Israel? And how is this affecting Israelis and their upcoming elections? Here on the show, guys, we really wanted to dig into what might be behind this changing relationship between the United States and Israel. And so to do that, we're calling on our very own expert gumshoe reporter in Washington, D.C., Asma Khaled,
9: who knows her way around the city. Later on, we're going to cross to John Donison, the BBC's John Donison in Jerusalem. But I'm pleased to say we're going to spend a bit of time with Asma first, who's been doing some reporting on this. And Asma's going to explain to us what's behind all of this. Asma, great to have you on the show.
10: Well, thank you. Thank you for inviting me onto the global story to talk about this all. It's a storyline, actually, that I've been following over a number of years as a political correspondent. As you know, I used to be here in Washington.
9: So, Asma, if you'll permit me, I mean, it's kind of political orthodoxy that the United States supports Israel. How have we arrived at a point where that might be changing?
10: Well, you're correct in saying that it's certainly been conventional wisdom that U.S. foreign policy supports Israel. That has been the case. You can go back to the 1960s, 1970s. This was bipartisan approval across Republicans and Democrats and lawmakers. Interesting, recently, it's become clear to me that the center of gravity appears to be shifting, particularly among Democrats. And I will say, look, this has been a slow evolution in some regards, and we'll get to that in a moment. But the moment this really became clear to me was when I began to see comment after comment from what I would describe as 2028 Democratic presidential hopefuls. They haven't all announced officially that they're running. But take someone like Rahm Emanuel, former mayor of Chicago. He was the chief of staff under President Barack Obama. And, you know, during the Obama administration, they directed money toward Israel's Iron Dome defense system. And recently, I heard him singing a very different tune when it came to taxpayer financial assistance for Israel.
11: Israel's in a different place today. And what I said was, and I believe, taxpayer support for purchasing weapons is over. You will be able to purchase weapons just like any other ally with any other restrictions. That's what Germany, Japan, UK, you'll have it just like that.
10: And Rahm Emanuel is not the only one. We've seen Gavin Newsom, the governor of California, be asked about this issue. The former transportation secretary, Pete Buttigieg.
12: Like, it's one thing to want to make sure that Israel can shoot down missiles that are being rained down on them by the Iranians. And it's another thing to be sponsoring Netanyahu going in to annex the West Bank or, you know, going in to invade Gaza, right?
10: Increasingly, as Democrats are eyeing the White House in 2028, it appears that support for Israel is a sort of litmus test, and I cannot overstate how fundamentally different this is in Democratic Party politics. You know, I remember being in these cavernous halls covering the Democratic debates in 2020, and you heard someone like Bernie Sanders, who was running at the time, and many folks in the chattering political class thought of Bernie as a fringe lefty candidate, someone who wasn't, in their view, going to become the nominee. Bernie Sanders spoke about conditioning aid to Israel.
13: $3.8 billion is a lot of money, and we cannot give it carte blanche to the Israeli government, or for that matter, to any government at all. We have a right to demand respect for human rights and democracy.
10: I remember there was this debate in Atlanta in 2019 where he spoke about Israel.
13: I am pro-Israel, but we must treat the Palestinian people as well with the respect and dignity that they deserve.
10: Said the U.S. ought to rethink its allies, rethink its alliances.
13: So we need to be rethinking who our allies are around the world.
10: I mean, these comments were very novel to be hearing in public amongst Democrats running to be president of the United States.
9: Was that controversial at the time when he said that, Asma?
10: When he spoke about conditioning aid to Israel, I recall that later Joe Biden, who was also running and obviously became then the president of the United States, was asked about those comments and said it would be absolutely outrageous to withdraw aid from Israel on the condition that they change a specific policy. So, no, this was not the conventional attitude in the Democratic Party. If we fast forward to where we are today, when we look at candidates possibly eyeing the presidency in 2028, at least on the Democratic side, I am hearing things in public that I have never heard in previous election cycles. But I would say, Tristan, it's not just politics, even when it comes to policy. You know, I mentioned conditioning aid to Israel. It was thought to be an out-of-the-box idea, let's say, on the Democratic side, you know, 4 years ago. In April of this year, you saw a record 40 Democratic senators vote to ban arms sales to Israel. And that caught my attention. I mean, frankly, it caught a lot of reporters' attention because you had not seen a vote like that take place on Capitol Hill before.
9: Okay, so things are shifting now. But back in the day, Democrats and Republicans generally didn't agree on very much, but they did agree on support for Israel. But why was that an exception that there was this bipartisan support?
10: I mean, I think it goes back many, many decades. If you go back to the 1960s and 70s, in the minds of many Americans, Israel was seen as this tiny nation fighting for its survival. And this was a sentiment that I heard covering, you know, someone like Joe Biden or Kamala Harris. Let me give you an example. I remember covering Kamala Harris, and she's recounted this story over the years of being a little girl and going around with a box collecting funds to plant trees in Israel.
14: I fondly remember those Jewish National Fund boxes that we would use to collect donations to plant trees for Israel.
10: And it's a story she shared to show her deep-rooted support for Israel. And that was commonplace in Democratic Party politics.
14: Years later, when I visited Israel for the first time, I saw the fruits of that effort and the Israeli ingenuity that has truly made a desert bloom.
10: And so that was the norm for decades. There was bipartisan consensus for this unwavering support of Israel over the years, particularly from lawmakers.
9: Well, when did you start to see cracks in that support for Israel? Is it as simple as when the Gaza war got underway, or is it more complex than that?
10: You know, Tristan, I actually did a story looking at this very issue back in 2021 when I was at NPR. So it has been an evolution over the years. But in reporting out this story for our podcast, I called up a couple of pollsters because I wanted to actually understand when did they begin to see the shifts in American public opinion. The first major pivot point that one pollster pointed me toward was George W. Bush's administration and the years after September 11th, in which more Republicans appeared to support Israel, in part because white evangelical support for the Republican Party grew. And many evangelicals tend to have a strong support of Israel through a theological lens. And so you began to see support for Israel along more partisan lines.
9: Yes. Okay. So what happens next then?
10: So then let's fast forward to the days of the Obama administration. President Barack Obama, quite bluntly, did not have a smooth relationship with the Israeli prime minister, who was at the time also Benjamin Netanyahu. Netanyahu was vocally opposed to what I would describe as Obama's signature foreign policy idea. That was the Iran nuclear deal. And isn't it so strange how everything in the past seems to be now recurring in our current moment of politics? But the reason this is particularly significant, pollsters told me, is that there was a moment in 2015 when Netanyahu came at the invitation of some Republicans in Congress and addressed a joint session of Congress, which is a big deal for a foreign leader to come and address lawmakers.
15: My friends, I've come here today because as Prime Minister of Israel, I feel a profound obligation to speak to you about an issue that could well threaten the survival of my country.
10: The Obama administration was really miffed by this. They saw it as a move to undercut his authority, and in particular because Netanyahu blasted the Iran nuclear deal.
15: Now we're being told that the only alternative to this bad deal is war. That's just not true. The alternative to this bad deal is a much better deal.
10: He did not want this to go through, and that really annoyed a number of Democrats. I think over 50 Democrats boycotted the speech altogether and didn't show up. And what I heard was that was a major point of division, because what you began to see was some people viewing Netanyahu's decision as a particularly partisan issue. It was an involvement in U.S. domestic politics. And so you saw some Republicans really, really supporting Netanyahu. In fact, one pollster told me that he did a poll at the time in which he found that Netanyahu was as popular among Republicans as Ronald Reagan, which is, for some context, Ronald Reagan has always been an enormously popular Republican president. Democrats, their views towards Israel began to decline.
9: Yeah, essentially the sequence of events was Obama and Netanyahu had a tense relationship. Mm-hmm. That led to Netanyahu coming to Washington, addressing Congress without the say-so of the White House. and that essentially being seen as a thumbing of the nose to the Democratic side of Congress, and therefore creating the beginnings of a kind of a rift in a party political sense. Is that right?
10: Yeah, and it deteriorated, and it has been deteriorating since then. You know, I mentioned that I did a story about the relationship and attitudes towards Israel in U.S. public opinion in 2021, looking at how the violence in Gaza, because there was also violence in Gaza around that time point, was marking a shift in the American political debate around Israel.
9: So it's in that context then that October 7th happens, and then the Gaza intervention. In some ways, though, it's counterintuitive, isn't it? Because October 7th was a hugely traumatic moment for Israel and people in the United States who had been longtime supporters of Israel rallied around Israel in support, didn't they? But did that sentiment not last?
10: What I can say, Tristan, is that as the war continued in Gaza and as the death toll in Gaza grew, we saw public opinion amongst Americans move away, it appears, from Israel. And this is not just one poll. You can look at survey after survey from reputable polling outfits that have been tracking this attitude over time. So they have some metric of comparison, a place like, say, the Chicago Council on Global Affairs or Gallup or the Pew Research Center. And to give you a sense of the scope of what we've begun to see, a Pew poll from March of this year found that 6 in 10 Americans have a very or somewhat unfavorable view of Israel. That was up 7 percentage points since last year and nearly 20 points since 2022. So a real dramatic difference over the last couple of years, it appears.
9: And do we have any sense from those numbers, the division between Republicans and Democrats in that level of support, in that decline of support for Israel?
10: There's definitely a partisan divide. If you look at, you know, this Pew poll that I cite or other polls as well that have looked at Democratic and Republican attitudes, you'll see that more voters who identify as Democrat or Democratic leaning do seem to have an unfavorable view of Israel. When you look at Republicans, a majority of Republicans do continue to have a more favorable view of Israel, though I will say some of the polling suggests that unfavorable attitudes in the last year have ticked up amongst Republicans, particularly among younger Republicans.
9: All right. So it would seem that the wavering on Israel is primarily happening on the Democratic side. But there are a lot of prominent Republicans as well, like Tucker Carlson, who are also expressing some wavering support on Israel. So what's going on in the Republican camp?
10: The most recent war that the United States conducted with Israel and Iran, but also you could argue even last year's 12-day war, have exposed some cracks in the traditional unquestioning support for Israel that we had amongst Republicans, particularly it appears amongst some younger Republicans. But you also, you mentioned popular podcasting personalities like Tucker Carlson or Megyn Kelly.
16: I do think that even I, as I look back on, like, I'm pro-Israel. I say I'm pro-Israel. And I've been asking myself lately, like, How? Like, why exactly am I pro-Israel?
10: We've seen also a couple of Republican lawmakers be outspoken about this as well. I think this, Tristan, seems to tie back more to their hesitancy about U.S. intervention in foreign wars. We know that there is a part of the Republican base that is extremely skeptical of U.S. intervention abroad, and they feel the United States, in their view, was dragged into this recent war with Iran, and that they don't think that that was to the benefit of the United States. You know, I will say, I think the cracks right now that we're seeing in the Republican Party, while maybe small, and yes, there is still substantial evangelical support amongst Republicans for Israel and amongst other Republicans as well, these cracks do appear to be real. Because, look, politicians, they are political operatives, and this is all happening in the context of an upcoming midterm election cycle here in the United States. And so they've made the calculation that it's okay to be critical of Israel in public to some degree, as we've heard from President Trump and J.D. Vance recently. But still, the majority opinion, as we've seen in public opinion surveys, but also the majority opinion amongst Republicans on Capitol Hill, is to continue the traditional support we have seen from the United States towards Israel.
9: Okay, well, I mean, that's the view from DC. But as you all know, friends, we do America and the world.
10: We do indeed.
9: We have called up the BBC's John Donison, correspondent in Jerusalem, to find out how all of this looks from Israel.
17: So my name's John Donison. I'm a correspondent based in Jerusalem at the moment. I used to be based here permanently for 4 years. And I've been coming back to Jerusalem periodically since the war in Gaza started.
10: So, John, presumably you've seen how public opinion may or may not have shifted in Israel over the years. And the question on my mind is whether Israelis are aware that attitudes about Israel in the United States, presumably their closest ally, have soured so much in the last couple of years.
17: I think they are aware because I think the Israeli media scrutinizes the relationship with the United States, which, as you say, is their most important ally, very, very closely. So the polls that you will have seen in the US have also been reported here. So they're aware of that. And certainly in recent weeks, there's been a lot of coverage about how Israel's relationship with America is under strain.
10: John, what do attitudes look like in Israel towards the United States at this moment? I mean, I used to cover the White House, and the only time I've been to Israel has been on one of these like presidential junkets. And so there's lots of signage up that shows how close the U.S. and Israel are as allies. I don't know that that signage is regularly shown around town, but there was a sense of warmth. What are you seeing now?
17: Well, look, I don't want to overplay this because I do think Israel remains America's most important ally in the Middle East. A huge amount of money, a huge amount of weapons goes from the United States to Israel. But when you look at some of the polling just in the last few weeks, and I know we shouldn't rely too much on an individual poll, but there was one on Channel 12 television here this week saying 71% of Israelis don't trust President Trump to look out for them in the Iran deal, and just 11% believe that Israel won that war. And those figures, that 71% figure, was down 10% apparently on the same question when it was asked just a week before.
10: Oh, wow.
17: So the Iran conflict has really put a lot of political pressure on Prime Minister Netanyahu. He has elections coming up in a few months' time. He's doing badly in the polls. And people are saying, look, you got us into this war, and the war aims that you set out to achieve haven't been achieved. And at the same time, you've put a strain on this relationship with the United States, which is so important for Israel.
9: John, we have to be careful about a poll taken in isolation, but there is a little bit more urgency around polling numbers in an election year. It's an election year in the United States with the midterms, but also in Israel, there's a general election later this year. How might the evolving sentiment around Israel in the United States influence that election in Israel?
17: It's interesting because in the past, Prime Minister Netanyahu has used his close relationship with President Trump as an electoral asset, saying, you know, only he has this strong relationship with the most powerful man in the world. This time, though, I think there's going to be a bit of a shift. We're hearing it reported here that his campaign team are stepping back from that approach, and they're going to say, look, Prime Minister Netanyahu is the only potential prime minister strong enough to stand up to President Trump. So that's a subtle but quite important shift. So in the past, when we've had elections, we've seen big posters of Prime Minister Netanyahu and President Trump up on billboards around Israel. I'm not sure we're going to see that this time.
10: Can you extrapolate a little bit on how the deal we've seen announced here by the United States and Iran to try to end the war has complicated that electoral dynamic for Netanyahu?
17: Well, it's complicated it because there's no doubt Israel was told about this deal. They were not consulted. President Trump clearly really wanted this deal to go ahead. Prime Minister Netanyahu and plenty of Israelis don't think there should have been a ceasefire yet with Iran, and they certainly don't think there should have been a ceasefire in Lebanon. Now, of course, the Iranians have insisted that Lebanon, where Israel has been clashing with Hezbollah, an Iranian-backed group, Israel has occupied a large chunk of southern Lebanon. The Iranians have insisted that has to be part of any ceasefire deal. And, you know, there was a risk right up until the weekend, really, and frankly, the risk is still there, mm-hmm. that the fighting in southern Lebanon could derail the whole Iran deal. So essentially, the Americans over the past week have been saying to the Israelis, look, you need to rein it in southern Lebanon, because they didn't want that to derail the deal. So Prime Minister Netanyahu is in a difficult spot, because he doesn't want to upset President Trump any more than he already has. But at the same time, pulling out those forces from southern Lebanon would be perceived by many here as a sign of weakness.
10: Would it be politically unpopular, you're saying, John, at this point?
17: It would be politically unpopular to do that, yeah.
9: Yeah, so there's a political tightrope he's walking. But at the same time, it looks like there's also a security tightrope that he's walking, because on the one hand, he has one security imperative, which is, he says, to protect Israel from a security threat from Lebanon, from Hezbollah. But then there is also another security imperative, which is to maintain good relations with the United States, which is a strong military backer. That's a difficult choice to have to make, isn't it, for Benjamin Netanyahu? What's the main priority there?
17: Well, I think the main priority is to walk that tightrope, and certainly to keep relations good with America. At the same time, I just do not think the Israelis are going to pull out of southern Lebanon at the moment, not just months before an election. So I think we're going to get to a sort of, those forces will remain there and they will be under pressure not to see the situation there escalate. But at the same time, while you have Israeli troops occupying Lebanese territory, it's very easy to see flare-ups. They could quickly escalate. And obviously we've got 60 days to negotiate the rest of this Iran deal. That's not a lot of time. I still think there's plenty that could go wrong.
10: John, beyond the halls of power in Israel, beyond, say, the Netanyahu government, I'm curious how the United States and how President Trump are viewed broadly. You know, we've heard Trump and his team consistently say that they have done more for Israel than anybody else would have. You've heard them allude to the fact that, in their view, Israel would have been destroyed without their support. And as you said yourself, John, I mean, there's a lot that Trump has done over the years in terms of his relationship with Netanyahu, but also, I would say, towards the nation of Israel. In his first term, he moved the U.S. embassy to Jerusalem. He recognized the Golan Heights as Israeli territory. He's lifted sanctions on West Bank settlers. And so I am curious, is Donald Trump himself still popular? Do you have a sense of how he's viewed beyond just, let's say, the leadership in Israel?
17: Yeah, and it's important to say that those polls I mentioned earlier, that 71%, that was didn't trust President Trump to look out for them in the Iran deal. So it's not talking about the broader views of President Trump. And I do think generally the majority of Israelis regard President Trump as good for Israel. Certainly they think he's better for Israel than his predecessor, Joe Biden, or before that, Barack Obama. President Trump is also a polarizing figure in Israel, like he is everywhere around the world. So I think it's quite difficult to kind of generalize too much about, you know, how Israel feels about President Trump, I guess.
9: Is this a particularly perilous moment for Benjamin Netanyahu, John?
17: Yeah, it is. It is, because the majority view in Israel is that the war in Iran has not worked out as planned, and that is going to be used in the upcoming elections against him. He's facing criticism, not just from the opposition, but from members of his own cabinet about how this has been handled. And at the moment, the polls show he's losing support. He would lose an election, I think, if one was held tomorrow. And then at the same time, you know, he's also facing corruption charges in Israel. He's on trial for that at the moment, charges that he denies. So there's a lot at stake for him at the moment.
10: John, thank you for joining us.
9: John, thanks so much.
17: It's a pleasure.
9: That was the BBC's John Donison speaking to us from Jerusalem. And before that, you heard our own Aswa Khalid in Washington. And that's it from us for today. We'll be back again tomorrow. We'll see you then. Cheerio.
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21: 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Watching protests outside her window as a little girl in apartheid South Africa, Zolani Mahola discovered that music could be a form of survival and resistance.
22: I remember the sound of these bodies coming up the street, singing and chanting and being kind of pulled. I think a big part of that feeling was the song, it was the harmony. I couldn't help but join in.
21: Later, Zolani became the voice of Freshly Ground, a multiracial genre-bending band. Together, they'd release a string of successful albums and create a song with the music giant that would unite the world.
22: And we get this email to say, you are doing the World Cup song, you are on the bridge. We need you to come to Los Angeles and shoot this music video with Shakira.
21: Zolani and the story of global hit Waka Waka is after the news.
23: BBC News with Govinda Gill. Two massive back-to-back earthquakes have rocked northern Venezuela, flattening buildings and homes in the capital, Caracas, and across several states. At least 164 people have died, but experts say that could well rise to thousands. Venezuela's interim president, Delcy Rodriguez, has declared a state of emergency and addressed the nation on TV.
24: Yo les pido que actuemos en unión nacional.
25: I ask you to act in national unity, with calm, in the knowledge that together we will overcome this tragedy, a tragedy that has left many Venezuelans in mourning today.
23: Eyewitnesses describe the terror of walls cracking around them and people flooding into the streets screaming. Luis Hernandez is a journalist in Caracas.
26: The movement was terribly horrifying, and in the 48 years of life that I have, is the first time that I felt such a strong movement in the apartment. Everything was shaking. There was no safe place to be. In Caracas, there are a lot of buildings that fell down completely. People that are buried in the structures, and the government is trying to get them out as soon as they can. But due to the whole difficulties that we have with the crisis that is economic crisis that is going on in the country right now, is very difficult for us to assess the damage.
23: Several countries, including the United States, China and India, have pledged to help Venezuela with rescue operations. The European Union said it had activated its satellite surveillance system to support recovery efforts. Spain and France are among the countries offering to send rescue workers. The price of crude oil has fallen to pre-war levels, trading at about $72. During the US and Israeli military conflict with Iran, a barrel of Brent crude cost more than $110 at one stage. The price has fallen rapidly since the US and Iran announced a 60-day ceasefire deal last week. Oil tankers, which were stuck in the Strait of Hormuz, are now moving again. But our Asia business correspondent Saranjana Tiwari says challenges remain.
27: It will take some time. There will be some maintenance involved to be able to get the oil supplies flowing completely and globally as well. And then there is an issue of things like storage and how much countries have actually adapted to what's been happening over the past few months. Some countries will have found new markets for their oil supply. It might not be coming from the Strait of Hormuz anyway.
23: Much of Europe is experiencing another day of soaring temperatures. Heat alerts and public health measures are in place in many countries. MPs in France, where more than three quarters of the mainland is on a maximum alert, have accused the government of not taking enough steps to prepare for the extreme heat. World news from the BBC. The Democratic Republic of Congo has imposed new travel restrictions to curb the spread of Ebola. Anyone leaving affected areas must now complete a 21-day isolation period before travelling elsewhere in the country or abroad. The move follows the first case detected in France involving a doctor who had returned from the DRC. Security has been tightened across Kenya amid calls for nationwide demonstrations to mark the second anniversary of Gen Z anti-government protests. Police have maintained a heavy presence in central Nairobi and other cities with checkpoints on key roads. Richard Kugoe reports from the capital.
0: The streets of Nairobi are unusually quiet. My morning commute, which normally takes an hour, today took just 20 minutes. Police have restricted traffic into the city centre, leaving roads deserted. Traders are not taking chances as most businesses remain closed. Many employers have told their staff to work from home. Some opposition politicians and activists joined families of those killed in the 2024 protests to lay wreaths at Parliament. More than 80 people died and dozens were injured when youth-led demonstrations against proposed tax increases grew into nationwide unrest. There were further deaths during protests to mark the first anniversary last year.
23: An official at India's foreign ministry has sparked a major row by saying that having an Indian passport is not proof of being a citizen. The comment's been widely condemned, with critics arguing it will mean other countries no longer recognise the passport as evidence of nationality. However, the Indian government insists that passports have never proved citizenship. One of the most intricately decorated parts of the Vatican is getting a multi-million dollar facelift using laser technology. The restoration project will clean up 16th century frescoes and stucco reliefs attributed to the Renaissance master Raphael. BBC News.
21: 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I'm Asya Fuchs. And if you haven't noticed, one of the biggest sporting events on the planet has kicked off.
2: Let's play football. 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World
21: Cup! Millions of football fans are fixated on one thing, the FIFA World Cup. The tournament comes around every 4 years as nations gather to fight for international glory. It's a huge and highly emotional affair. And part of the grand tradition is that musicians step up to create songs specifically for the occasion. Singers like Ricky Martin and Pitbull. Put your flags up in the sky. But today's guest has had a hand in creating arguably the biggest anthem that the competition has ever seen.

0: is Africa.
1: That's Zolani Mahola, actress and former lead singer of the South African band Freshly Ground. In 2010, Zolani and the band joined Colombian superstar Shakira to create Waka Waka. Later, Zolani would perform the song at the tournament's opening ceremony as South Africa became World Cup hosts for the very first time. It was a moment of joy, not just for Zolani, but for an entire nation that had spent so long divided by the system of apartheid. Zolani came of age in the township of New Brighton on the country's Eastern Cape, where protest groups and their songs would pass by her window. And she discovered early on what music could do.
2: I remember kind of washing the dishes at home, maybe as a 12-year-old, and hearing the sound of these bodies coming up the street, singing and chanting, and feet on the ground, and having this real sense of something happening, and being kind of pulled out of the kitchen into the yard and into this mass of these moving bodies, almost as if I didn't even have a choice. I think a big part of that feeling of kind of osmotic being drawn in was the song. It was the harmony, the blending of all of these different voices and the unity. I couldn't help but join in.
1: Do you remember any?
2: There's one that always sticks in my mind, and the translation of the song is, "In the morning at 4 o'clock, we're going to free Mandela." So here's how the song went.

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1: Apartheid, we forget about what the government of the day is. They were ruthless. They would shut things down.
2: Could you just explain, you know, maybe for younger listeners who might not know, what is apartheid?
1: Apartheid was a system of separate development, which I think has an Afrikaans name, Afrikaans being the descendants of the Dutch. So this word literally means separate development or separateness. And within the system, it was very much race-based, that placed white people at the top of the entire social structure pyramid. But it really had very long-lasting and terrible effects in terms of people's sense of self and, of course, people's ability to progress. And when I say people, I mean the brown and black people, except for a few, I would say.
2: And I mean, when you were little, right, because you spent part of your childhood under this system, you know, what did you understand about the kind of society you were living in?
1: The crazy thing is that I didn't understand that there was a thing called apartheid, really. I didn't really cognitively understand it. I was born in 1981, and apartheid officially came to a close 1994 when Nelson Mandela became the very first black president of a new South Africa. Even though there were states of emergencies, I and many other kids maybe would be told to stay away from school as a form of protest. Mm. And as I say, these protests that would have happened towards the end of the 80s and early 90s, within my own house, and even I would say within the community at large that I grew up in, there wasn't really a discussion to say, we're living under a system called apartheid, and in this system, regardless of the fact that your father is very well regarded within this community and is a man according to all of his traditions and rights of being a Xhosa person, that is our tribe, when he walks outside and interacts with white people, in their eyes, they can call him a boy and speak to him pretty much any way that they would like to. So he was right in the thick of it, him and his brothers and that generation.
2: And I mean, for you, Zolani, as a little girl, do you have any memories of coming face to face with that system? You know, anything like what your father had experienced, or even to, you know, a lesser degree?
1: I have a crystal little memory that sits with me. I might have been maybe 7, 8, and we were in a shopping mall, and we were walking behind quite a big Afrikaans man, I seem to remember, and he was walking with his daughter, and they dropped a coin behind them, and I kind of picked it up, and I went up to him, and I tried to give him this money, and he just, the way that he looked at my hand and looked at me, I don't even know if he took it. I don't remember that. I just remember just not being seen as a person or as a little girl. I mean, like, he's with his little girl. And it was a shocking thing because I'd never experienced that ever.
2: Yeah.
1: And so it really stayed with me.
2: Yeah. Well, I'm sorry. That's awful. Yeah, it's heartbreaking.
1: It's really awful. It's really, really awful.
2: And you've described a little bit, you know, your community and family kind of insulating you from the system. Paint me a picture of that community life.
1: I have really fond memories of community life growing up in the Eastern Cape. There are a lot of rural areas, and then there are urban areas. And I grew up in a more urban area and an urban township. And I remember my mother and my father, when she was alive, being quite connected to the community. They were people that could be relied on. My mom was a teacher, and my dad taught skills to adults. And my father had a car when maybe not too many people had cars. But the community would feel that they could go to my father and say, listen, I need to go to this place. Or, you know, my mother being a teacher, needing advice on some kind of schooling thing. But deeper than that, I think there were pillars of the community. There was a

0: sense that it's okay, so and so is here and they will know what to do. And by extension, us, the children, felt really connected to each other and felt very safe.
1: And I mean, what kind of a person was your father?
0: My father was a massive influence on me. He was really gentle and loving and kind man. My dad was a man of prayer, like his parents before him. One of the things that I hold dear to is my dad's practice of praying for humanity, making it greater than just our family or just our actual community, but to embrace the world, I think is something that I absolutely take from my father.
1: Your mother, she passed away when you were really little. You were only 6 years old. What impact did her death have on the family, on your father, on you?
0: There was a coldness, and that coldness was also unfortunately was in my dad. His trauma response was that he shut down for a number of years. It was hard to reach him. He still played a role, though, within the community. But when he stepped into our home,
1: he just didn't have the strength to do that.
0: He shut down, and it was incredibly hard. Yeah. Incredibly hard. Yeah.
1: And how did you process it all as a 6-year-old, right? That's so little.
0: I don't think I could really take it in at that moment, because I just had the death of my mother and yeah. kind of the, in a way, the loss of my father as well. You know, the loss of this man who I had such fond memories of, waking me up in the morning and putting me in the bath and kind of talking very gently to me and allowing me to sleep while I was in the bath, you know, and like, I had such sweet memories of my dad, and then his old transistor radio playing from Radio Xhosa, and just this very tender, gentle man. So the feeling of having lost access to that man was quite a shock to the system.
1: How did you sort of work through those changes? Like, did you have any form of escape or refuge or something you found comfort in?
0: I believe that at that age, even, I developed this genius aspect of me that found the ways to escape the unprocessable. You know, as human beings, we have this incredible capacity to make things work, you know, and to compartmentalize, and so that you're able to survive. And so for me, my survival mechanism was escape, indeed. So television was a massive form of escape for us. And when I say us, I mean for my older brother and my little sister as well. The three of us, I remember, would play these games where we would play church, and my older brother, who's 3 years older than me, he would be the priest. And then me and my little sister would be members of the congregation. And or we would replay scenes from the action movies that were on television, like MacGyver, like Magnum P.I., like B.A. Baracus, the A-Team, you know, things like that.
1: Classic U.S. TV shows.
0: Absolutely. Entertainment, you know, just became such a very important thing for us, because it gave us these worlds in which to immerse ourselves that took us outside of what was going on in our home.
1: Yeah. And what about music? I mean, were you listening to much music?
0: So music was a huge part of my life in terms of community engagement. So church played a big role in my life. We went to church every single Sunday, Catholic church. There's just this ease of flowing into harmony when people sing together. So I got a lot of keys or codes, you know, for how to be in harmony with each other when you're singing. And then I also got that from traditional Xhosa ceremonies.
1: And was it through singing in these ceremonies that you kind of realized that you wanted to take singing further, that you wanted to perform, that you wanted to be on a stage?
0: No.
1: No.
0: It was at the beginning of high school where a friend of mine and I went for some audition. The lady who was running the drama class, she felt like I had something. I also felt it. There was a real air of command that I had on the stage and of being empowered that I didn't have when I was off the stage. From then on, it was doing little Eisteddfods, you know, where I would recite pieces of prose. Singing still wasn't much of a thing, but being on stage, taking on somebody else's character and really inhabiting it was very easy for me because of that earlier experience of having really dived into other people's lives through the television. Once again, you know, that feeling of escape and be someone else.
1: You went to University of Cape Town to study theater and performance. And in 2002, one day you were at a bar with some friends where you met this group called Freshly Ground for the first time. Their founder had heard of you. We wanted to meet you. Tell me about what happened that night.
0: I remember it being quite a cool collective of people. And he invited me to come and sing onto the stage, kind of in the middle of their set. And being really gung-ho drama student that I was, I said yes, and I went up onto the stage and I sang a song that we would later record.
1: What was the song?
0: The song was called Rain.
1: How does it go?
0: Did

0: It was really lovely. I mean, we came to record that on our very first album that was called Chica Chica. Super fun.
1: After that night, that was it. Your fate was sealed. You became the lead singer for Freshly Ground. You started performing together. What were those early days with the band like?
0: The early days with the band were very, very exciting. It was the early 2000s. There was something so exciting about that time of making music in general. So the music we made was really great because we all threw in our different influences, which was very unique because we were a band that was made up of people from different cultures, different races, musicians mostly from South Africa, but also from Mozambique and Zimbabwe and then later Congo, DRC. So that really contributed to making the sound very, very rich.
1: You were, as you say, a multiracial band at a time when this was still quite rare in South Africa. How did audiences respond to that?
0: It was about a decade after Nelson Mandela became the first president of a free South Africa. So we were still in a rosy period as South Africans, you know, in terms of really trying to discover what it meant to be this dream of Dr. Mandela of being a rainbow nation, a dream of all of our different colors, all of our disparate nations that had been deliberately kept apart, now shining together in one unified rainbow. So I think that there was something that was reflected in us that was a part of the country's dream.
1: Was there a point at which you realized that, oh, this isn't just, you know, a fun side project, like we're actually making waves, this is the real thing?
0: We had an early-ish success a couple of years after the band had started in that our second album, an album called Nomvula, really touched so many people's lives.
1: What was it like, you know, recording that album, right? It's got that hit Doobie Doo on it, but yes. Also the song Nomvula, it's a very personal song to you.
0: The song Nomvula is sung entirely in my language, in Isixhosa. It is a song that is talking about my parents, their love for each other, and their careful instilling of a sense of family for us. Then the song goes on to speak about my mother's death and the disruption of that within my family. So it's at once a celebratory song, and it's also incredibly mournful as well. And this is the crazy thing, is that we've had responses of people who don't understand a word of what is being said in that song, but they can just feel the power of the story.
1: And how do people respond? What do they say?
0: People say, that song makes me cry. That song makes me feel, full stop. And that's the wonder of music, yo.
1: What did your dad and your family think about your music, your success, Freshly Ground?
0: My dad was incredibly proud. And my family was also proud as well. And I think that a part of that pride was to do with the fact that I wasn't just singing in English. And there was something about songs like Nomvula really touching the black people of my nation, you know, particularly. And for them having a sense that we had articulated their experience or a part of their experience, it was a beautiful thing. So I remember having concerts, you know, in my neighborhood, in my street, you know, where those protests had happened when I was a young child. And the pride in my father's eyes when that would happen was just, so it's a really beautiful, beautiful memories.
1: Zelani and Freshly Ground were performing all over the world and working with artists like B.B. King, Robbie Williams, Femi Kuti, Miriam Makeba, filling stadiums with thousands of people. It was the stuff of dreams, but things were about to get even more surreal. While the band was recording their fourth album in New York, they were told that a producer for Shakira wanted to speak to them.
0: John Hill had been working on this track for Shakira. I'm not even sure that we knew that they were going to put it forward for the World Cup.
1: So at the time, you just thought that he wanted some input on a song, just something Shakira was working on.
0: Who knows what? So we listened to the song. He had the beat and then he had the chorus. And that chorus was based on a West African song that had been written in the 80s by a Cameroonian marching band called Golden Sounds. So it was Shakira reinterpreting this for the song. So he asked us if we had anything that we might want to maybe brainstorm. And we took a moment and we came up with the bridge. And I put some lyrics to it and recorded it. And that was the last we heard for a long, long time.
1: And tell me about this bridge that you write.
0: So I was really inspired by this idea that this was based on something that soldiers had written. It's kind of pidgin English for, you know, march, march, waka, waka. And I found a quite playful melody and based the lyrics off of a little game that we used to play when we were kids in the Eastern Cape. So putting together this idea of these soldiers and this playful little kiddie melody, I came up with something that went like this. Abuela macho.

0: Zonke Siswema Sibuye, cause this is Africa. So the thing that I'm singing before, because this is Africa, is Zonke Siswema Sibuye, all of the nations must return. The soldiers came back. Abuya la machoni, Piki Piki Mama, which is part of the little childhood game, brought all of these soldiers back from east to the west. And they go, waka waka ma eh eh, waka waka ma eh eh. So a real sense of kind of gathering everybody from all corners of the world, which is, of course, what was happening during the World Cup, is that all nations were being brought together to the central point back to Africa.
1: Little did Zolani know that her lyrics and that kitty melody would come to define one of the biggest sporting events ever, the 2010 World Cup, coming to Africa for the very first time. But the highest highs would also bring the lowest lows. As the life of stardom started to feel overwhelming, Zolani would need to find an escape once more. We're back with part two of her story, after a short break for the news.
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0: Next, it's part two of Outlook. Performing for millions at the 2010 FIFA World Cup, singer Zelani Mahola seemed to have it all, but secretly she struggled, and her way of coping was both familiar and destructive.
1: My father, how it affected him as a person, how it affected us as the children. I was like, I'm never going to ever drink. And then drinking, not even realizing that I was drinking to escape.
0: That's after the World Service News.
2: BBC News with Govinda Gill. Two back-to-back earthquakes have rocked northern Venezuela, flattening buildings in the capital Caracas and across several states. At least 164 people have died, but experts say the number could well rise to thousands as the extent of the damage becomes clear. Several countries, including the United States, China and India, have pledged to help Venezuela with rescue operations. The European Union said it had activated its satellite surveillance system to support recovery efforts. The price of crude oil has fallen to pre-war levels after reaching more than $110 during the US and Israeli military conflict with Iran. A barrel of Brent crude is now trading at about $72. Security has been tightened across Kenya amid calls for nationwide demonstrations to mark the second anniversary of Gen Z anti-government protests. There's heavy police presence in the central Nairobi and other cities. Much of Europe is experiencing another day of soaring temperatures. Heat alerts and public health measures are in place in many countries. An official at India's foreign ministry has sparked a row by saying that an Indian passport is not proof of being a citizen. Critics say the comment could mean that other countries will no longer recognise Indian passports as evidence of nationality. The Democratic Republic of Congo has imposed new travel restrictions to curb the spread of Ebola. Anyone leaving affected areas must now complete a 21-day isolation period before travelling elsewhere in the country or abroad. The government in Britain's publishing plans to ban conversion therapy. The draft bill proposes two new criminal offences for the practice defined as trying to change a person's sexual orientation using abuse that seriously harms them. BBC News.
0: Welcome back to part two of Outlook, your home for incredible life stories with me, Asya Fuchs. We're picking up the story of actress and singer Zelani Mahola, who grew up in South Africa's Eastern Cape in the 1980s. Apartheid was still in effect, but Zelani was largely sheltered from the worst of it by her parents, who built a solid and sturdy world around their family. Then, when Zelani was six, her mother died and everything changed. Her father, whom she adored, lost himself. What had once been a warm and loving home turned cold and unfamiliar. Unable to process her grief, Zelani found refuge in acting and singing, and eventually discovered her calling on the stage. It was at university in Cape Town, studying theater, that she met and joined a pioneering multiracial, multi-genre band called Freshly Ground, becoming their lead singer in 2002. Success came quickly. Hit albums, world tours, collaborations with artists like B.B. King, Stevie Wonder, and Miriam Makeba. But they'd reached their greatest heights while recording their fourth album, Radio Africa, in a New York studio. The producer of Colombian superstar Shakira heard Freshly Ground were in the building and invited them to work on a record he was making. You might have heard of it.

0: That's the global smash, Waka Waka. At first, it was just another track Solani had worked on, until she found out it had been selected as the anthem for the 2010 FIFA World Cup, taking place in South Africa.
1: Oh, yeah. I mean, that was another completely wild, bonkers moment. Because we hadn't heard anything for quite a while.
2: You know, I mean, maybe that's good that you didn't know, because the pressure was off. You were like, oh, it's just some little track. Who knows? And
1: totally. So we hear nothing. And then it's about just a few months before, and we get this email to say you are doing the World Cup song, you are on the bridge, and we need you to come to Los Angeles and shoot this music video with Shakira.
2: And you were like, my bags are packed. Yeah, we're ready.
1: So when I was a child, I grew up, you know, watching Melrose Place and knowing that's like Los Angeles. And then, you know, of course, you see the palm tree, all that stuff. And like suddenly now we're going to Los Angeles to shoot a music video with Shakira. Crazy.
2: How was the shoot? How was Shakira?
1: We didn't have that much time with her. She's a working woman. Woman is there to do the job.
2: Yeah, get the job done.
1: Mm-hmm. She's there to get the job. So she smiles, and she's very, very, very pretty in person. Mm. So we had lots of fun gazing up at Shakira.
2: So you shoot this video in LA. You have this like once in a lifetime crazy experience. And then you're back in South Africa, and the World Cup is coming to South Africa. This is the first time there's a World Cup on the African continent. What's the atmosphere like in the country?
1: The atmosphere was electric. I mean, this was now 2010. Mandela was a bit of a distant memory. The idea of the Rainbow Nation was also kind of fading, because the realities of post-apartheid South Africa and the ways that we hadn't really reckoned with our traumatic recent past were really coming to the fore. On top of that, we were in the Jacob Zuma years, and he was our president at that time, and he was very toxic. There was a sense that we suddenly couldn't trust our leaders, that they didn't really have our best interests at heart. You know, corruption was really rearing its ugly head. So the World Cup was a beautiful distraction, as these events are. We cleaned up our face for the rest of the world and show off the best of what it is to be South African. And there's so much that is the best of what it is to be South African.
3: There are only 3 days to go before the World Cup begins, and South Africa is experiencing what can only be described as football frenzy.
1: England, that time was beautiful. It was glorious. Maybe delusional, but, you know, it was absolutely incredible. I have some beautiful memories that made it particularly juicy for me. When I was walking down in the streets of Joburg, you know, just before the opening ceremonies of Johannesburg, I had all of these people talking to me, you know, recognizing me and like being like, oh, waka waka, you know, la la la la. And these people were other people from the rest of Africa, particularly East and West Africa, and people who had a connection to that song before it became the Shakira Freshly Ground version, who had a connection to those old versions of the song, you know, and feeling like a sense of really being represented. The World Cup anthem is an African song. That really, really, really sticks out in my memory.
2: I mean, that's incredible that it would mean so much to people on the street, even before
1: huge.
2: The World Cup had even started.
1: Yeah. Huge, huge.
2: And you perform Waka Waka at the World Cup opening ceremony with Shakira. What do you remember of that?
1: I remember being in the bowels of the stadium and hearing the thundering, the crowds, you know, just, and the vuvuzelas, of course. You know, of course, you know, so South African, no one can forget. The vuvuzelas, the chanting, the electric feeling above the ground. And I remember looking into the mirror and feeling within myself, feeling like, oh my God, is this really happening? Surely they've chosen the wrong girl. like feeling a real sense of being an imposter, that surely it's not me that is going to go up there and sing this song for all of these people, not just in the stadium, but for millions and millions and millions across the world.
2: This is like the first time in this interview that there's any sense of an imposter syndrome. Do you know what I mean? Like everything else, you were like, yeah, I was along for the ride. Robbie Williams, okay. This, okay. Is when I was on stage, I had the confidence. And then here it kind of like hits you. It's interesting.
1: Yeah, it is interesting. It did hit me. But it's a beautiful moment for me because it started to give me that inkling that, hang on, I am living two different stories. There is the story of the star that is doing all these incredible things all around the world and that is singing the bloody World Cup anthem, for goodness sake, in front of the whole world. But there's also this other story of this little girl that feels very undervalued. And it was a very important turning point for me because it then allowed me to investigate that undercurrent, that understory that I'd actually been living in, that understory that was making me escape and isolating a lot, I guess, like my father before me. And then alcohol was also increasingly became a friend to me. My father, alcohol was something that he also used in order to escape. And it was something that I always said, you know, I will never. How it affected him as a person, how it affected us as the children. I was like, I'm never going to ever drink. I'm never going to touch a drink. And then drinking. Not even realizing that I was drinking to escape. Mm. It's so easy in the industry to drink in order to just blow off some steam. But where does it cross from just letting off a little bit of steam to actually I just want to block it all out and black out? And so that did become an escape for me for many, many years.
2: So it was a kind of turning point for you personally.
1: It was a huge turning point for me.
2: So what changed after the World Cup for you?
1: After the World Cup, nothing immediately changed, but I think I had a growing sense of discomfort. And I remember I would have this dream of driving a car and driving this car and everything is cool and dandy. And I'm driving and then all of a sudden I'm looking at the car as it's making its way down some windy, windy turns. And I'm looking at this car and I'm thinking, oh my God, nobody's driving this car. But I'm feeling the sense of my foot being on the accelerator, but this car is getting way, way ahead of me, and I'm sure it's going to crash. So very much an anxiety dream. And I had this dream for many, many years. And this dream for me was around, when I think of it now, and thank God I don't have it anymore, it was me not being in control of my own story or in control of my life, really. Mm. You know, I was on the beautiful roller coaster, beautiful in many ways, of what it means to be a successful musician. You're touring all the time. You're constantly writing. You're doing photo shoot. You're involved in the business of music and hardly taking any real time to connect with the self. And so that's what that dream was telling me. And that's what I was running away from. I was escaping. I was like, I don't know what to do with all of these feelings, almost like being back, being that 6-year-old girl who didn't have the tools. I still didn't have those tools. It took me a long time to develop them.
2: And so as you're grappling with all of these thoughts and demons and, you know, figuring out what you're going to do next with your life, you continue to perform with Freshly Ground. You record new music. You're touring. You have two kids in quick succession.
1: Yes.
2: And then some years later, in 2019, you leave Freshly Ground. You leave your band. Is that sort of the culmination of all of these things that you'd kind of been thinking about for years and working through?
1: It really was a culmination of some very deep internal work, going into a 12-step program, becoming sober and then, you know, relapsing and becoming sober and relapse, whatever, the series of, and really investigating, why do I need to escape the moment? Why is everything so overwhelming? And basically, the year before I left Freshly Ground, I got to write a play. It was a one-woman play. Where I sketched out characters in my life that I'd left lifelong marks on me, whether good or bad, that had informed the stories that I was living with. And so this play really helped me to put those different characters in my own body, and for me to, in a way, decide I no longer subscribe to this story of being unworthy. I no longer subscribe to the story of being damaged.
2: What was the play called?
1: The play was called The One Who Sings. Mm. And this name, The One Who Sings, is something that people have been calling me all throughout my musical career. They call me Lo Tulayo, The One Who Sings. I made that the name of the play because, in a sense, I was telling a story of the community that had shaped me. I mean, I even played my father, you know, and what that story had given me. It was incredibly, incredibly helpful. And so the very next year, I began my solo career. Yeah, that play was in 2019, and the end of 2019 was my very last show with Freshly Ground after 17 years with them.
2: That name of the play, The One Who Sings, that became your name now too, that you've taken on.
1: Yes, I took on the artist name, The One Who Sings, when I had left the band and I needed to completely start over. I needed to be one of the many. I needed to reject the legacy of being this star and being this celebrity and being somebody who was outside of, in a way, outside of community.
2: Mm-hmm. Like kind of going back to those ceremonies that you'd had with your father when you were a kid.
1: You understand me perfectly. Going back to those ceremonies, going back to church, you know, going back to, you know, the feeling of going and knocking on your neighbor's door and just, you know, getting a cup of sugar. You know, what The One Who Sings really gave me is that feeling of just being one amongst many again. And so that space was a space and a time for me to really just do whatever I wanted to do in terms of whatever genre I wanted to, of music I wanted to play with. I specifically didn't need it to be successful. It didn't need to be successful. I needed to find my voice, my individual true voice. And so that's what I did. I went hunting and I played predominantly with femme musicians, with women. And that was a massive, very different experience because Freshly Ground is predominantly male. And just intentionally making the space with my collaborators of being a very gentle and loving and encouraging space. So it was awesome.
2: What kind of music are you making now? What kind of music do you want to make?
1: The kind of music that came out in that time, it's now been 5 years, it's my sixth year after having left Freshly Ground. I put it all together in one album, and that album is called Teta Mama, Speak Mama. There's some very gentle, folky songs on that. And then also some collaborations with some of my favorite producers. But it's folky. Folky is how it came out. Now I'm at an interesting point where I've gone back to my given name as an artist. I've gone back to Zolani Maola, and I'm about to release my first solo album after leaving Freshly Ground under my name.
2: Oh, congratulations. So you've had this incredible career with Freshly Ground on your own. You contributed to Waka Waka, which was, you know, the anthem for the 2010 World Cup, one of the most memorable World Cups ever. And, you know, the song has become one of the best-selling singles of all time, the most streamed World Cup song in history. Looking back on it now, you know, as the girl who watched, you know, protests walking past her window, you know, what does it mean to have been a part of that and looking back on your whole career?
1: When I look back on that time and on all of that time, on my life, goodness gracious, I ask myself what it is to be in community today. I'm no longer that child, you know, I'm no longer that child that is just being pulled by osmosis back into the crowd. I am I am one of the adults in the room. So what is my impact? What is my contribution going forward? And so much of that is put into this album that I'm putting out now, and it's called People Power. And I wanted to name it so because I wanted to honor all of those people that it took to overturn the system of apartheid and question what kind of people power will it take for us to be the nation that we want to be.
2: That was singer and actress Zolani Mahola speaking to me from Cape Town, South Africa. And if you've got any special memories from a World Cup or a song that takes you back to that time, we'd love to hear about it. Send us a message on our email, outlook@bbc.com, or give us a text on WhatsApp. Our number is +44 330 678 2707. I'm Asya Fuchs, and the producer today was Tommy Dixon. Outlook will be back again tomorrow. We'll see you then.
3: You're listening to Witness History from the BBC World Service. And to mark the anniversary of the Battle of the Somme, we're going back 110 years to 1916, when more than 1 million men were killed or wounded in one of the First World War's deadliest campaigns. This episode, presented by Alex Last in 2016, uses powerful first-hand accounts from the BBC archive. A warning, it contains graphic descriptions of the battlefield.
4: I don't think that any of us can quite wipe out the sores that we have in our souls, if I may say so, of the sights that we saw.
5: As soon as it fell dark, the roads were roaring with the traffic going up and the guns going into position, and this enormous feeling of a build-up of a big offensive, you know.
6: By the summer of 1916, the First World War was almost 2 years old. On the Western Front, French forces were locked in a devastating battle against the German army at Verdun. And so, to relieve pressure on their French allies and to further weaken the Germans and attempt a breakthrough, the British Army decided that on the 1st of July 1916, it would lead a massive Allied offensive against the German lines dug in near the Somme River in northeastern France.
7: The youth of all Britain was here. The Scots, the Irish, the Welsh, the English counties, and men of the Dominions. And of course, there were the special battalions, the sportsmen's battalions, the public schools, the PALS battalions, in each of which was concentrated much of the youth of a single city such as Bradford or Manchester. The Indian cavalry marched through. I thought them the handsomest men I'd ever seen. The PALS battalions, in each of which was concentrated much of the youth of a single city such as Bradford or Manchester. The Indian cavalry marched through. I thought them the handsomest men I'd ever seen. The PALS battalions, in each of which was concentrated much of the youth of a single city

0: 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By continuing to listen, you verify that you qualify within one of these categories. 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
1: So, stuck together, it filled me with absolute horror.
2: The great abiding memory of it is the smell of crushed green branches and trees broken, the earth red throwing up, nobody knowing where anybody was, just groping along, machine gun bullets splitting into the trees, shots and shells coming from in front, from behind, from all sides, it seemed to us.
3: Thiepval, Beaumont Hamel, La Boisselle, Contalmaison.
4: As soon as you get over the top, fear has left you in its terror. Your nose is filled with fumes and death. You taste the top of your mouth. You see the line of men, the flare of the shells, there's the mist of dawn, and the fumes from the shells. And every now there's a bursting shell which gives it a dirty orange color.
3: Fricourt, Montauban, Guillemont, Pozières.
5: Pozières was the heaviest, bloodiest, rottenest stunt that ever the Australians were caught up in. The carnage is just indescribable. I can remember as we were making our attack that we were literally walking over the dead bodies of our cobbers.
3: Ginchy, Lurswood, Boulowood, Courcelette, Martin Puig, Bapaume.
6: By the end of the Battle of the Somme, more than 1 million men were dead or wounded, the casualty rates divided between the two sides. It was one of the bloodiest battles the world had ever seen, and for that, the British and French allies had advanced just 7 miles. It's true that some important tactical and technological lessons had been learnt from the battle, but it did not spell the end of the war, nor an end to the slaughter.
7: The Battle of the Somme never came to an end. It just petered out into the mud. The war seemed as if it was going on forever and ever after that.
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15: This is Andrew Peach with the headlines at midday GMT. In Venezuela, at least 164 people have died after 2 earthquakes, but experts say the number could rise into thousands.
16: We can say that La Guaira state is a true tragedy and has become a disaster zone.
15: Also in the newsroom, the price of oil falls to $72 a barrel, a level last seen before the Iran war. Why 2 booksellers have been arrested in Hong Kong, accused of selling seditious material. World Cup excitement on the Caribbean island of Curaçao.
17: After the game, everybody was on the streets, cars, horn and fireworks, everything.
18: The whole island is closed, everything. All the shops, supermarkets, everything is closed.
15: And
19: kind of looks like somebody's just thrown glitter across the cosmos. This thing is teeming with stars.
15: The most detailed picture yet of the Milky Way. Those stories on the way here on the BBC World Service.
20: BBC News with Govinda Gill. 2 massive back-to-back earthquakes have rocked northern Venezuela, flattening buildings and homes in the capital, Caracas, and across several states. At least 164 people have died. Venezuela's interim president, Delcy Rodriguez, has declared a state of emergency and addressed the nation on TV.
21: Yo pido a Dios que nos ilumine.
22: I ask God that he may light our path and continue to protect us, and that all of Venezuela receives that protection and the prayers. I ask all the churches of Venezuela every

0: we faith that we unite in a single prayer for the protection of our people.
1: Several countries, including the United States, China and India, have pledged to help Venezuela with rescue operations. The U.S. Secretary of State Marco Rubio said Washington is in the process of deploying assistance.
2: As we move forward with that response, with the sort of the short-term phase of response recovery, the second phase, of course, will be identifying their more longer-term and acute needs. What are the things over the long-term they're going to need help with? We'll have a better assessment of that after the next 48 hours when we're on the ground and as the Venezuelan authorities get more visibility as to the level of damage in terms of housing. Where do you put all these people that don't have anywhere to go live? What we can do to help restore or help them restore their communications, their internet, their telecom, and so forth.
1: However, the country's main international airport near Caracas has closed because of damage, which could complicate the delivery of urgently needed aid. The U.S. Secretary of State Marco Rubio has assured America's Gulf allies that the Strait of Hormuz will remain toll-free. Speaking in Bahrain during a tour of the Gulf, Mr. Rubio said the U.S. wanted to deal with Iran, but not at any price. Iran has suggested that it will charge ships for transiting the waterway. At least a dozen activists have been arrested near Kenya's parliament as they gather to mark the second anniversary of the Gen Z anti-government protests. Police say the group is being held for questioning. Opposition politicians and rights activists laid flowers on a razor wire near parliament in memory of those killed during the youth-led protests in 2024. Much of Europe is experiencing another day of soaring temperatures. Heat alerts and public health measures are in place in many countries. Analysts say Thursday we'll see at least 100 million people across Europe experience temperatures in excess of 35 Celsius. Here's Jessica Parker.
3: You're seeing this across Europe, in the UK as well. People sort of buying up air conditioning units in terms of public transport. There has been some disruption because older trains that don't have air conditioning, older buses that don't have air conditioning being pulled from service as well. And a debate going on as well about what Belgium and other countries indeed are going to need to do to cope going forward with these more extreme temperatures.
1: BBC News. The Democratic Republic of Congo has imposed new travel restrictions to curb the spread of Ebola. Anyone leaving affected areas must now complete a 21-day isolation period before travelling elsewhere in the country or abroad. The move follows the first Ebola case detected in France involving a doctor who'd returned from the DRC. Police in Hong Kong have arrested the two owners of an independent bookshop on suspicion of selling what they've called seditious material. Local media are reporting that one of those detained was Letitia Wong, a well-known pro-democracy activist. Here's Paul Moss.
4: Letitia Wong always knew she could be targeted. Her bookshop became one of the few places in Hong Kong where content considered subversive could still be found. Books like 1984 or Aldous Huxley's dystopian novel Brave New World. Now she and a colleague are apparently in custody, facing the possibility of lengthy prison sentences. It's 2 years since Hong Kong began restricting free expression using laws under what's called Article 23 of the Constitution. The latest arrest suggests these laws are being imposed ever more tightly.
1: An official at India's foreign ministry has sparked a major row by saying that having an Indian passport is not proof of being a citizen. The comment has been widely condemned, with critics arguing it'll mean that other countries no longer recognise the passport as evidence of nationality. However, the Indian government insists that passports have never proved citizenship. The government in Britain is publishing plans to ban conversion therapy. The draft bill proposes two new criminal offences for the practice, defined as trying to change a person's sexual orientation using abuse that seriously harms them. The plans also cover transgender identity. The government said a ban wouldn't stop open conversations about sexuality, stressing there's a high bar for criminality. BBC News.
5: This is Andrew Peach on the BBC World Service. Welcome to the newsroom. It's just gone 8 a.m. in Venezuela, where rescue workers have been searching through the night for survivors of two powerful earthquakes that hit the area around the capital, Caracas. The tremors measured 7.2 and 7.5. They hit around 6 in the evening, and they could be felt as far away as Bogota in neighbouring Colombia. 164 people are now known to have died, more than 700 injured. Those figures are expected to rise significantly. There are buildings without power, the metro system is closed, the main international airport closed as well at the moment. Venezuela's acting president, Delcy Rodriguez, has declared a state of emergency. Here she is speaking to the country during a TV address.
6: Debo informar que el estado más afectado.
7: I want to inform that the state most affected by this earthquake is La Guaira State. There are dozens of collapsed buildings, and we are at this moment working very hard in rescue operations to save the lives that God permits us to save. Also, I want to say that it is a true tragedy. From here, our message is of solidarity, and to those families who have lost loved ones, we extend our condolences, our support during such difficult hours. We can say that La Guaira State is a true tragedy and has become a disaster zone.
5: Luis Hernandez is a journalist in Caracas.
8: The movement was terribly horrifying, and I gotta tell you, in the 48 years of life that I have, it's the first time that I felt such a strong movement in the apartment. Everything was shaking. There was no safe place to be inside the apartment. So I grabbed my dog and I went downstairs as quickly as I could. Where I am right now, it's a place called Miravila, which is located almost 20 minutes from Caracas. But in Caracas, there are a lot of buildings that fell down completely. People that are buried in the structures, and the government is trying to get them out as soon as they can. But due to the whole difficulties that we have with the crisis, that is the economic crisis that is going on in the country right now, it's very difficult for us to assess the damage.
5: Several countries, including the US, China and India, have offered help to Venezuela. In the last few minutes, the US Secretary of State Marco Rubio has been speaking.
2: The Department of War is going to have to play a big logistical role here, because they have the ability to land in challenging places. Right now, the airport in Caracas is damaged. One of the runways is cracked. But the Department of War has the capability to land in situations like that. So we'll need that. So we have an awful whole of government response. It'll be big, it'll be fast, and it'll be effective.
5: Live to my colleague Vanessa Bushlooser, who's the Latin American editor for the BBC News website. What reports are you seeing, Vanessa, about the scale and the extent of the damage around Caracas?
9: What we're seeing is a lot of social media footage of destroyed buildings, of people in anguish looking for their relatives. As you were saying there in your introduction, Andrew, the sun has now come up over Caracas and the environments like La Guaira, the hardest hit area. And it's scenes of devastation. It's rubble strewn everywhere, buildings just collapsed into dust, really. And I think the death toll will keep rising as the emergency workers search in

0: 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By continuing to listen, you verify that you qualify within one of these categories. 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
1: The then President Hugo Chavez took over and nationalized, for example, the cement industry. These shortages led to shortcuts being taken and buildings not always constructed to the strict standards that you would see in countries like Chile, which is, for example, used to earthquakes.
2: Just a few months since the US military removed Nicolas Maduro from office, so Venezuela was already in a degree of chaos. Can it cope with this from that point of view?
1: That's right. Rather than chaos, I would describe it as a time of uncertainty. After Nicolas Maduro was seized by U.S. forces, his deputy took over, but there hasn't been a democratic government elected. And of course, this is a thing that many people have been protesting against. And now this earthquake on top of that just creates more and more problems and challenges.
2: Vanessa, thank you very much indeed. Now, let's talk about the consequences of the US-Israel war against Iran. When the Strait of Hormuz was closed, the price of oil went up. Since the ceasefire memorandum of understanding was signed, oil prices have been falling. And this is a milestone because a barrel of oil, which had been trading at more than $110, is now $72. In other words, back to pre-war prices. More from our business correspondent, Suranjana Tiwari, who's in Singapore.
3: Yeah, the price of oil has fallen to levels not seen before the Iran war started. Global benchmark Brent crude, as you mentioned, has briefly fallen below $72 a barrel, which was the price it was the day before the US and Israel started launching attacks on Iran. And of course, this comes after energy prices have been very volatile as a result of that. And that led to Iran effectively closing the Strait of Hormuz, which is a critical waterway for the world's oil and gas shipments.
2: The supply of oil isn't instantly fixed as soon as the strait is opened, but the price seems to be instantly fixed by it. That's presumably because these are all futures that are being traded.
3: That's right. The cost of oil is actually a demand and supply game. So it depends on which governments want the oil and how much supply is reaching the markets. So this expectation that the oil that the ships have started moving in the Strait of Hormuz will start moving, have started moving, and that they will reach their market soon is what's pushing the prices down. But it's linked to diplomacy. It's linked to messages coming out of those peace talks going on. As soon as the memorandum of understanding was announced on the 17th of June, we saw the cost of crude coming down sharply, going up and down a little bit. It was a bit volatile given the mixed messages that were coming out of the Middle East. But certainly, this is about governments getting the supply of the oil, and there are signs that those ships that are carrying the oil are going to start moving or have already started.
2: Suranjana Tiwari in Singapore. This is Andrew Peach in London. You're with the newsroom here on the BBC World Service. Next to Hong Kong, where police have arrested the owners of one of the city's last independent bookstores. Local media say Letitia Wong and her business partner have been accused of selling seditious material and inciting hatred towards the Chinese-appointed government. This comes after years of official scrutiny over Letitia Wong, whose Hunter bookstore has been subjected to various tax audits and health and safety inspections. Paul Moss told me more about her.
4: Well, she came to prominence as a politician. She was voted onto Hong Kong's Legislative Council on a pro-democracy ticket. I think she always knew the risks of her activities. I mean, back in 2020, she said to a journalist, "I don't know what's going to happen tomorrow. I always imagine that the police will be at my doorstep the next morning to make arrests." Now, the council, the Legislative Council, ceased to be meaningful as far as many pro-democracy people were concerned. Candidates were banned, some were locked up and driven into exile. So Letitia Wong, what she did was she opened this bookshop called Hunter. And that's because bookshops in general became a sort of last bastion of free expression in Hong Kong when, you know, the media was censored. But there you could find books considered subversive, you know, 1984 or Brave New World. As you said, the authorities always hassled Letitia Wong with things like draconian tax audits. But then I think things started to change.

0: in March, when the founder of another independent bookshop was arrested for selling a biography of Jimmy Lai, the publisher who'd been arrested himself. And now it seems Letitia Wong and her colleague are also in custody.
1: And do we have anything from the authorities yet?
0: Well, they said that the material, as you suggested, was inciting hatred against the Hong Kong regional government. They said also the two people arrested are suspected of having received multiple remittances funded by foreign political organisations. I think that's important because, you know, the Hong Kong authorities, China in general, have a particular aversion to what they regard as foreign interference, and they've cracked down hard on anyone who they say is getting money from foreign organizations like human rights groups. The people arrested, of course, often say it's not true. It's just being used as an excuse to arrest them. I should say that Letitia Wong and her colleague were arrested under Hong Kong's homegrown security law, which was brought in only a couple of years ago under something called Article 23. And I think what these latest arrests suggest is we're going to see a lot more people taken into custody under that law.
1: Paul Moss reporting. In Lebanon, tributes are being paid to the conservationist Mona Khalil, who spent more than two decades protecting endangered sea turtles on the southern coast. The 76-year-old founded the Orange House Project, a sanctuary in the village of Al Mansouri, turning her beachside home into a hub for volunteers and visitors. She died last week after being injured in an Israeli strike on that home. As her family prepares to lay her to rest, we've been hearing from Mona Khalil's older sister, Amal, about her life and her legacy.
2: She insisted with her courage to be there. And we always told her, it's dangerous. She said, why should I fear? But really, all of us feel that it has never been like that before. The cruelty has never been the same. So that was our fear as a family for her. Unfortunately, was realized the same day when she was talking to me. I was in Dubai. I told her, Mona, is there a way you can leave? She said, listen, sister, I have made up my mind. Nobody's going to hit me. But unfortunately, today is different. All the drones are roaming around my house and my room in the kitchen standing. She can see the drones going down. She said, but I wonder why. Why they are so close? And after 20 minutes, her side of the house was totally blown. She was a person devoted to nature, to humanity, to kindness. She is a person that always cared for younger people because of our situation the last 55 years of, you know, continual terrible wars. Our younger generation lost their touch with the soil, the weather, with the mountains. She tried to keep the beach as pure as possible to keep those animals that are so rare. Fortunately, they're coming to Lebanon. So people were coming from everywhere to see that.
1: And that was Amal Khalil. A documentary called Jail Time Records was a big winner at the Tribeca Festival in New York. It tells the story of what's thought to be the first recording studio in an African prison. The creators now want to show the film to inmates at the New Bell Prison in Cameroon, where it was filmed. The story from New York and our correspondent there, Tom Brook.
3: It's being called a documentary musical. The film Jail Time Records spotlights what the filmmakers claim is the very first recording studio inside a prison on the African continent. Shot over several years at the overcrowded New Bell Prison in Cameroon, it shows how music through the recording studio has become a powerful force within the jail. DNA Roach co-directed the documentary.
4: Basically, the film follows the life of three artists that gather around the recording studio. So it shows the music process, it shows excerpts of their life, intimate confessions and musical moments.
3: The co-director, Steve Happy, who was himself incarcerated at one point in the prison, the recording studio and the music give the prisoners a sense of self-esteem and empowerment while behind bars.
5: For me, the beautiful thing about it is this instrument of resistance. It's this instrument where we can really record memories, where we can really share like friendship, love, and our voices can be heard, even like going Healing.
3: While the recording studio has met with the approval of the prison authorities, not everyone might be happy with a film that could be seen as celebrating music that's come from hardened criminals. DNA Roach again.
6: What do you say to people who are uncomfortable with that?
4: The process we're doing is a rehabilitation process, basically. We enter the prison without any judgment, and it's the only way we can really approach this kind of work. And also, music, as any creative process, is also a way of self-discovery, going within yourself and maybe coming to terms with things you've done and hopefully changing.
3: This month, the team behind Jail Time Records brought their film to New York City, where it had its world premiere at the Tribeca Festival. Since winning 3 awards at the festival, including the Best Documentary Feature, it's been on an upward trajectory. For the filmmakers, the hope is that the concept of a recording studio inside a prison can spread to other countries and other institutions.
4: Our dream is for the project to expand to as many prisons as possible and create this opportunity for more and more people.
3: In the wake of its Tribeca Festival success, the filmmakers want their documentary to reach audiences, including inmates at the Newbel prison in Cameroon, where the film was shot. The jail was built to house just 800 prisoners, but now 6,000 live there. So this film will highlight not just the creative talents of these prisoners, but also the overcrowded conditions in which they live.
1: Tom Brook in New York. Now to the World Cup and a match that looks destined to make history one way or another. Ivory Coast could get to the knockout stages for the first time if they win their final Group E match later. In their way, the smallest country ever in the tournament, the Caribbean island of Curaçao, home to less than 160,000 people. Excitement is building in Philadelphia ahead of the game. My colleagues John Bennett and Lee James are there talking to fans.
7: This group is going to be tight. We know Germany have got top spot and they're going to be going through, but who goes through with them? There is an opportunity, John, for the smallest nation here at the World Cup, for Curaçao. We've been to see some of their fans, haven't we?
8: I've got to say, Lee, I said to you before we came to Philadelphia, I don't know how many fans Curaçao will have, but we bumped into lots of them.
7: Yeah, they were in the market area here in Philadelphia. It's a great place to get some food and hang out, and the blue wave, as they're known, of Curaçao fans were there. So how confident are they can make progress.
9: It's a dream. We're the smallest country ever, the oldest coach ever. We lost big to Germany, of course, 7-1. We scored our first goal. We got our first point the second game. So normally the third game we would win. That makes the travel complete, right?
8: What's the excitement like back home on the island? What are you hearing from the people back home?
9: It's crazy. Everybody, after the game, everybody was on the streets, cars, horn and fireworks, everything.
10: The whole island is closed. Yeah. Everything, all the shops, supermarkets, everything is closed.
7: Did you ever believe you'd be in this position, though, with a chance now in this game against Ivory Coast?
11: No, we never. I mean, we were hoping, and I've been rooting for it, but never expected to get this far. And to be so successful now, it's fabulous.
7: Well, listening to that, John, it's going to be no problem for them.
8: I love the fact that they've got a big fan base here when there are only 150,000 people on the island. So they're going to have lots of support, and I think the neutrals will be supporting them because it's a great story. As the fan said, smallest nation playing here, oldest coach. They could cause an upset against Ivory Coast.
1: Thanks to John and Lee in Philadelphia. Now, you probably know we're in the grip of a heat wave in Europe at the moment. No doubt many people will be tempted to escape to the nearest beach. If you live in the northern Italian city of Trieste and decide to pop by La Lanterna, you might be surprised to know it's the only gender-segregated beach in Europe. And when those rules aren't respected, it causes an almighty row. Here's the story from my colleague Carla Conti.
12: Locals call it El Pedocin, a tiny municipal beach in Trieste where for more than a century men and women have sunbathed on opposite sides of a wall. Not a symbolic one, but a very real barrier, about 3 meters high, cutting through the beach and even stretching into the water. It dates back to the early 1900s, when Trieste was still shaped by Austro-Hungarian ideas of public decency. Across Europe, beaches like this were once a common feature, but they have since disappeared almost everywhere. El Pedocin, however, has not. And that is why every so often, this little strip of coastline becomes a national talking point. The latest argument broke out after a couple of tourists reportedly settled in the wrong section. A local woman reminded them of the rules, men on one side and women on the other. And then the exchange quickly escalated, with accusations that the beach was sexist, backward, and even medieval. But while some, especially outsiders, may see this as a relic from a past that should have disappeared a long time ago, many regulars defend it as part of Trieste's identity. And for some women, it offers a rare space of privacy from the opposite sex. This is what one woman told the Italian broadcaster Rai.
13: It's full of regular visitors, like mothers and small children, and this has always been the custom. That's exactly what's beautiful about this place. Nobody is forcing people to come here.
12: That is the defense you hear again and again in Trieste. If you don't like the wall, there are plenty of other beaches. Rai also asked one man on the beach whether the gender separation bothered him. He answered sarcastically.
14: Very much so. In fact, that's exactly why I keep coming here, because it's the Middle Ages. Men had it good in the Middle Ages.
12: So for now, Pedocin remains exactly what it has been since 1903, a small Italian beach dividing men from women, as well as public opinion.
1: Carla Conti reporting. Astronomers have taken the most detailed photograph yet of the centre of the Milky Way, revealing more than 60 million stars in a single picture. The European Space Agency says the extraordinary level of detail could open a new chapter in the search for planets beyond our solar system. Scotland's Astronomer Royal is Professor Catherine Haymans.
15: This is an absolutely gorgeous image, well worth an image search for Euclid Milky Way. And if you're not in a position to image search, let me describe it to you. So it kind of looks like somebody's just thrown glitter across the cosmos. This thing is teeming with stars. And you can see these blue stars. These are young baby stars. There are red, older, deader stars in there. But the defining feature of this image is this golden, cloudy fuzziness. And that is the gas that's at the heart of our galaxy. And some of these clouds are brightly lit up, and some of the other clouds are really sort of dark and looming, and these are clouds that are sort of blocking out the light. But gravity is pulling them together, heating them up, and in the future, new stars will be forming there as well. What's special about Euclid is it has this really wide view. This patch of sky that we're looking at, I want you to imagine you're holding your arm outstretched and you've got your two fingers pointed up. So this patch of sky is about the size of your two fingernails and a bit of the top of your finger. In astronomy terms, that's a big patch of sky. Now, Euclid managed to do that in a day. It would have taken 270 times longer with the space telescope, and that's just because Euclid's got this really wide view of the universe. And because it's up above the Earth's atmosphere, which makes everything blurred out, we can resolve all of the details of the stars of our own Milky Way.
1: 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At least 164 people have been killed. That number is expected to rise. There's a live page at bbc.com/news who just posted a video of a man getting out of the rubble of a high-rise building there. bbc.com/news. 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

0: fifth edition of Toy Story has smashed records with the biggest opening in the franchise's 30-year history, pulling in more than $300 million. But even with that win, chief executive Josh D'Amaro is staring down a tougher environment. We're asking how Disney keeps the magic alive on Business Daily after the latest world news.
1: BBC News with Govinda Gill. Two back-to-back earthquakes have rocked northern Venezuela, flattening buildings in the capital Caracas and across several states. At least 164 people have died, but experts say the number could well rise to thousands. The United States has promised a quick response. While on a visit to Bahrain, the Secretary of State, Marco Rubio, said the US effort would be big, fast and effective. China, India and the European Union have also pledged to help Venezuela with rescue operations. During his trip to the Gulf region, Mr. Rubio also tried to reassure allies that the Strait of Hormuz would remain toll-free. Iran has suggested that it will charge ships for transiting the key strategic waterway. At least a dozen activists have been arrested near Kenya's parliament as they gathered to mark the second anniversary of anti-government protests. Officers also fired tear gas to disperse demonstrators marching towards Nairobi's central police station. Much of Europe is experiencing another day of soaring temperatures. Heat alerts and public health measures are in place in many countries. An official at India's foreign ministry has sparked a row by saying that having an Indian passport is not proof of being a citizen. Critics say the comment could mean that other countries will no longer recognise Indian passports as evidence of nationality. The Democratic Republic of Congo has imposed new travel restrictions to curb the spread of Ebola. Anyone leaving affected areas must now complete a 21-day isolation period before travelling elsewhere in the country or abroad. A member of the Swedish cabinet made history by attending a European Union meeting along with her baby son. Environment Minister Ruminina Mukhtari turned up in Luxembourg with her three-month-old son.
0: In its century-long history, the Walt Disney Company has had only 8 chief executives. Josh D'Amaro is then in a rare class, but he arguably faces a more difficult landscape ahead of him to lead Mickey & Co. through than any of his predecessors. Hence, he and Disney are the subject of today's episode of Power Players from Business Daily. Yeah, welcome back. I'm Will Bain, here in the studio in the UK.
2: I'm Rahul Tandon, also in a studio here in the UK.
3: And I'm Michelle Fleury, not in the studio in the UK, but here in New York.
0: Welcome back, everybody. This is a company, I think, guys, isn't it, that's hard to find anyone on the planet who hasn't interacted with it in some way, even if it's not been for a long time. So have you guys, Rahul, you got a favourite film, a favourite Disney character?
2: I've got so many, Will. Can I only have one?
0: One of the villains, I'm sure you are.
2: No. I went for Shere Khan from Jungle Book, who is the best villain in the history of cinema, I think.
0: Good villain. Michelle?
3: Thumper. The rabbit from Bambi.
0: Now, there's a great Disney character as well. Unfortunately, neither of you got the right answer, which is the Aristocats. It's the only right answer for the best Disney film.
2: That's only because you like cats.
0: If they don't mess up the live-action version that's apparently being trailed, then that might change my mind on it. We're talking about all of that because, interesting that neither of you mentioned a couple of their other most famous characters, or certainly since they bought the Pixar studio, because Toy Story provided some good news for Disney with the fifth edition of the animated film starring the likes of Jesse, Woody, Buzz Lightyear, Rex the Dinosaur, my favourite, has broken records for box office open in the franchise's 30-year history. Ticket sales more than $300 million around the world, and the film's theme tune, written by no one other than Taylor Swift, also number one in the US and the UK at the moment too. Much needed win on the screen for Disney after a bumpy few years for the company. We'll come to that in a bit more depth and some of the challenges they've had in the new streaming wars world a little later on. But first of all, the man who's kind of going to lead them through this change and this transition, Josh D'Amaro, tell us a little bit about him.
3: Look, Josh D'Amaro is someone who grafted his way from the very bottom, from the car park, literally, to the top job as CEO. And it started in the 90s. He was, would you believe it, studying sculpture. But apparently what happened was it was 2 a.m. and he was in the studio mid-weld. He panicked and he thought, well, how on earth am I going to raise a family, you know, as an artist? And so he kind of downed tools and swapped to a business degree. And then he spent his summer holidays working in the Disneyland parking lot. And then it wasn't until 1998 when he went back full time, and that was the start of a 28-year journey to the sort of corporate, you know, top of the ladder.
0: Yes, an amazing climb up that ladder, Rahul. Disney-esque, some might say. The challenges, though, that he faces are not just sort of ones in the job, are they? It's who he's following, the names. I mean, we said there's only been seven predecessors, and one of them, Bob Iger, his direct predecessor, has had a couple of bites at the job in the past.
2: He has, and I think a lot of people would say that Bob Iger, after Walt Disney, is the seminal figure in the history of Disney. You know, he bought Pixar, he bought Star Wars, didn't he? He bought Marvel, he bought 21st Century Fox, he set up streaming as well and expanded the parks into China. And I think it's such an important job if you're in charge of Disney. And I was talking about this with my daughter, and we were talking about shared entertainment experiences. You know, she's a Netflix, Spotify generation. The thing that we have in common is Disney. She's grown up with Disney. I've grown up with Disney. So if you're in charge of this company, you are a custodian of something that's not just a business, isn't it? It's part of something that's given many millions of generations happiness all over the world.
3: Oh, it's true. I mean, my son is sort of pushing to get a trip out of me to Disney. And so, yes, we're in negotiations.
2: You've got to take it, Michelle. Come on.
0: Now, you are going to be one of our case studies then going forward, Michelle, because Josh D'Amaro, as you say, as he climbed the company, and his previous role before he became chief exec was he was the head of all Disney's parks. This is the second time, though, that they've tried to have a successor to Bob Iger, who is a theme parks guy, and Josh D'Amaro will definitely be hoping it goes better than the first time around, right?
3: Yeah. I mean, look, he's definitely known for being a numbers guy, but in particular, he's also considered an operational whiz kid, guiding the parks through the pandemic and being a very visible presence with the cast members, with the people on the ground. Apparently there's a story one Christmas day he kind of walked through the parks, you know, anonymously, just to kind of get a feel for what's going on the ground. And I think that is what will separate him from the sort of unsuccessful Bob Chapek era.
0: Right. And Rahul, you're pretty convinced that actually people don't talk enough about the parks, bit of the business, and getting people like Michelle and her son through the gate. Why?
2: Well, because I think people still see it as a traditional media company when it isn't anymore. And I think the numbers are incredible here, aren't they? So Disney doesn't have its own. But if you look at what analysts are saying, every year in the six global parks they have, and they're going to have another one in Abu Dhabi, it's 140 million people who go to Disney parks every year. That is more than the population of most countries. And that is why Disney is putting $60 billion investment into this particular sector, because this is where they see they could make some money.
0: And it's not just the amount of money they make, right? It's the profit too. That's the key bit, because we're going to come to some of the pressures later on that they've got in the films bit. But actually, that this is where they make all the profit, Michelle, as well.
3: Yeah, it's, I think, what, regularly over $10 billion a quarter? I mean, you know, all of that from popcorn, from your Mickey ears, from your sort of Marvel Universe pajamas, roller coasters. It's pretty crazy to consider, you know, how much the cash is rolling in. And there's a lot of talk about expansion. So I mentioned the Disney Cruise Line. That's gone from a fleet of five ships to about 13. And that kind of expands the brand globally around the world to new regions where maybe they don't have parks, but they can kind of get a slice of the magic through the ships.
0: You're listening to Business Daily on the BBC World Service, where today we're looking at the challenges ahead for one of the world's best known companies, Disney. So let's come on to that content area then, because that perhaps is one of the big challenges. There's been a lot of criticism, haven't there, guys, that perhaps there's been an over-reliance on remakes. We started talking about a fifth Toy Story movie. There's a third Frozen coming out next year. And by the summer, a live-action version of Moana to follow up the animated versions. Even Tom Hanks, Woody no less, one of the stars of Toy Story, said that he wasn't sure there should be another Toy Story without a real cause. He actually said he wasn't sure about Toy Story 5 at first, but that the creative reason became clear. Here's a little bit of what he said.
4: In all honesty, would they say, would you like to do another Toy Story? I said, and my question was, well, why? What are you going to talk about? And Andrew had the thing of, well, we're sort of going to take on tech because Bonnie now has a device.
5: But got it.
0: Playing the hits, Michelle. Obviously, a good strategy financially, but does it also, a bit like the tension where you ratchet up the price on people in the parks, can it have a sort of detrimental, a downside as well?
3: Well, I mean, I want to get to that in a minute, but I guess it's first, how did we get here? You know, we were just talking about how the parks are so important for the company's profits, but that wasn't always true for a long time. Mm-hmm. It made its money from film, from television, from its cable networks. But the problem is we've all cut the cord. I mean, Raoul, you were just speaking about your daughter, the Netflix generation. And so you go back to November 2019, and that's when Disney launched, you know, this new app, Disney Plus, with a big bang. And on paper, it looked like it would be a no-brainer, right? You're at the start of COVID. You've got Marvel, Star Wars in the vault. The world's, you know, in lockdown. You would have thought this would be an easy win for the company, but that hasn't happened. And as you say, we instead saw an oversaturation of the market, Will. I think that's what you're talking about, this churning out of content that really, I mean, was a bit of a
0: volume over quality. You've just got to have something that people know, Raoul.
2: Well, look, here's the thing. If we look at the films, the top films of last year globally, three of the four are Disney's. Zootopia 2, Avatar, Fire and Ash, and Lilo and Stitch. So there we go. It's working for them. And of course, the films, this is my point
0: Is it though? Because on the point that Michelle made as well, this is what their latest numbers. So this is from their most recent financial results in the streaming division. So in Disney Plus, total revenues, $5.4 billion, but total costs, $4.9 billion. So they come out the other side with just £582 million in terms of profit from that section. That shows the kind of pressure, doesn't it?
2: That's if you're looking at it as just a media, you know, as a film company. But it's the IP.
0: Well, that's the Disney Plus, just be clear to people rather than the film section.
2: But generally, when we're looking at the content that Disney is making, it's not just in that vacuum. Unlike other companies, this IP is then taken and it goes into the theme parks, isn't it? If that's what's driving
0: it. So you're arguing it's circular.
2: Yeah, it's much more of the added value. When Michelle has to take her kids and take out a mortgage to take them to Disney World, you know, a lot of the rides that they're going to be going on are rides that are associated with this IP that is created there. And I think that is the what makes Disney very different. And of course, you can look at it compared to Netflix. Netflix's margins are much higher than Disney's when you look at it in that way. But I think you have to look at the bigger picture here.
3: I've got to pick some holes in that because, look, you know, yes, the IP is everything and from that flows all sorts of things, but they went too far. And I think that's the point here, isn't it?
0: Yeah.
3: You know, you think about Star Wars, the magic of that. I mean, that brand got flogged to death. So much content was unwatchable. Or in the case of Marvel movies, you know, you had to have watched every single TV show, every single thing to understand the latest Marvel film because there were so many subplots that kind of wove into it. You'd be missing stuff. You know, it was like fans were complaining. It was like doing homework just to go see a film. I mean, at that point, you know, they got something wrong. They went too far. Now, I think even Bob Iger, you know, that is something he recognized and started to dial back.
2: He did. And
3: you're seeing that again with Josh D'Amaro. But it's also, you know, at this point, I want to bring in another name, which we haven't talked about so far, and that's Dana Walden.
0: Yeah, now, tell us more about her.
3: Yeah, because she's the president and the chief creative officer. She was also one of the people who was vying, quite frankly, for the top job. And she actually lost that battle. And as we know, Josh got the CEO title. Now, normally you would expect the runner-up to pack their bags and say, right, that's it, I'm off, I've had enough. But she didn't. They actually created a new role just for her. President and Chief Creative Officer. She reports straight to Josh. And the way to think about it is if Josh is the parks and the strategy and the Wall Street guy, she is the one who speaks to Hollywood and to the creative content side. And so she has taken over, you know, the challenges that we've all just been talking about.
2: Yeah, I think as you look forward, you know, if you look at what's coming up in Disney in the next few years, it is still a lot of the franchise stuff. They may have gone overboard on some of it, I think definitely on Marvel, maybe on Star Wars as well. But they need to keep that IP going for the parks and the cruises because they're a big part of it. But I think the bigger problem is not the films. It's the linear side. It's, you know, it's the cable TV. It's Disney TV channel. It's National Geographic. Those are the bits that are really holding the company back. And I think if they could get rid of those, I think we'd be looking at a much more successful company.
0: Interesting. And there's politics in that, Michelle, and there's also the cost. We should chuck in ESPN as well, a big brand where you are in the US, the sports broadcaster too.
3: Yeah, I mean, she has a three-point plan, I think, to kind of tackle some of this. One is mastering the art of the bundle, right? If you're sitting here in America nowadays, you know, they are very much pushing the idea that you're not just buying Hulu, one of their streaming services, you're also buying Disney, and with that you get ESPN. And the idea is to make the value so high, like you feel like you're getting such a good deal that it becomes harder to cancel. And that matters because as streaming services have proliferated, we've seen people subscription cycling. So, you know, you sign up for a month just when your favorite, I don't know, the latest Mandalorian show or whatever it is that you're into drops, you binge watch that and then you cancel and move to another subscriber. This is designed to counter that. The other thing she's doing is narrowing the focus on sort of premium original storytelling. So I don't know if you watched that series, The Bear or Shogun. The idea is a return to quality.
0: Yeah, interesting.
2: I love The Bear. It's a great series, isn't it?
0: That's the one set in the kitchen. All these chefs, if people haven't seen already, is in his final series at the moment. Doing that then, though, Rahul, against bigger challenges now. We've mentioned Netflix three or four times in this program, but also we've talked in the past, haven't we, the three of us, about a potential big Hollywood player in whatever the Paramount Warner Brothers company looks like post its merger too. Everybody's also trying to do the same thing, trying to pay for the same talent, trying to get those shows on their screens in front of their streamers. That presumably drives the price of that up.
2: Well, it does, and that's one way that they're all making money. But here's the other thing, Will and Michelle, we talk about this a lot. There are so many other players about to enter the market. YouTube, I mean, you look at the young, you know, look at kids nowadays, they're watching so much on YouTube. Well, we see some of the big tech companies deciding that this is an area they want to move into, which is why this sector is so difficult to predict what is going to happen, because it's moving so quickly, never mind year on year, month by month.
3: Yeah, I mean, Rahul, picking up on that idea, because of the competition, as you talked about, it's not just film and television, it's this integration across its whole ecosystem. I think that's one of the way they're trying to fight back, so that it becomes indispensable. At some way or another, you are touched by Disney, whether it's through the parks, whether it's through the streaming, whether it's through ESPN. And if they can, once they've got you, if they can keep you there, I think that's how they're trying to fight back against your YouTubes or other forms of competition for your eyeballs.
0: What do we think then? Too big to kind of manage this company? Has it become too sprawling, too many different parts, Rahul? And how does Josh D'Amaro, and let's put them together, because they have made it clear, as Michelle says, that they're a team, Dana Walden as well. Can they recapture the magic, or is it going to be a few years of trying to play the hits to survive?
2: You know, it began with the mouse, was the famous quote, wasn't it, from Walt Disney, and it's still going strong. I don't think it's lost that much of the magic. I think it may be too big. Once it gets rid of some of those linear services that we talked about before.
0: So you're talking about like the ABC classic television network in the US and things like that.
2: Yeah, all those things. And it slims down a little bit more. I think it has something that not many other companies have. They have a brand that goes across generations. So the theme parks are doing well. I think the new guy in charge, he's got a lot of things on his plate, but he's got a great company there that everybody in the world knows about. I think we could see it actually coming back with a bit of a bigger bang over the next 5 or 6 years.
3: One of the things Dana is trying to do, Rahul, to your point of slimming down, actually she's doubling down on live television, because she's said they've noticed with live events that actually brings people to the back catalogue. It's this idea of integration that really is something they are kind of finessing and working hard to perfect. And Wall Street so far is bought into it. The stock, in fact, surged after Josh D'Amaro's first earnings call. But I think there are two areas of caution. Creatives, particularly with the rise of AI, are watching very closely. And of course, that relationship between Dana Walden and Josh D'Amaro, the shotgun marriage, if you like, that has to work if this is going to succeed.
0: Been great to chat as always. Thanks so much for listening. If you don't already, please do hit subscribe. And if you are there subscribing, give us a 5-star review on whatever podcast platform you're on. It makes a massive difference in our digital fight to be found on those podcast platforms as well. But from Rahul, Michelle and me, thanks so much for listening.

0: You're listening to Witness History from the BBC World Service. And to mark the anniversary of the Battle of the Somme, we're going back 110 years to 1916, when more than 1 million men were killed or wounded in one of the First World War's deadliest campaigns. This episode, presented by Alex Last in 2016, uses powerful first-hand accounts from the BBC archive. A warning, it contains graphic descriptions of the battlefield.
1: I don't think that any of us can quite wipe out the sores that we have in our souls, if I may say so, of the sights that we saw.
2: As soon as it fell dark, the roads were roaring with the traffic going up and the guns going into position, and this enormous feeling of a build-up of a big offensive, you know.
3: By the summer of 1916, the First World War was almost 2 years old. On the Western Front, French forces were locked in a devastating battle against the German army at Verdun. And so, to relieve pressure on their French allies and to further weaken the Germans and attempt a breakthrough, the British army decided that on the 1st of July 1916, it would lead a massive Allied offensive against the German lines dug in near the Somme River in northeastern France.
4: The youth of all Britain was here. The Scots, the Irish, the Welsh, the English counties, and men of the Dominions. And of course, there were the special battalions, the sportsmen's battalions, the public schools, the PALS battalions, in each of which was concentrated much of the youth of a single city such as Bradford or Manchester. The Indian cavalry marched through. I thought them the handsomest men I'd ever seen. Australians lolled in doorways looking like giants. I remember we discussed with one another, in a rather matter-of-fact way, who should have our watches, our fountain pens and so on if we were killed. But we hadn't the slightest idea what we were in for.
3: What they were in for was one of the bloodiest battles in history. Ahead of the attack, the British and French began a massive week-long artillery bombardment of German frontline defences. The German troops tried to shelter in their underground dugouts.
5: 7 days and night, we were under incessant bombardment. Day and night, the shells, heavy and light ones, came upon us. Our dugouts crumbled, and we had to dig ourselves and our comrades out. Sometimes we found them suffocated, sometimes smashed to pulp. Soldiers in the bunkers became hysterical. They wanted to run out. Shell after shell burst upon us. And then the British army went over the top.
3: On July 1st, 1916, over 100,000 Allied troops were ordered to climb out of their trenches, cross no man's land, through intense rifle, machine gun and artillery fire, and find a way through deep, tangled walls of barbed wire to reach the German trenches, which were often dug in on the higher ground. The young, mostly inexperienced Allied troops who went over the top were told that after the week-long bombardment, they shouldn't face much resistance.
6: After the whistle went, we all went up the scaling ladders. Over we went and formed up in line in attacking formation in front of the trench.
7: The leading troops went over at 7:30, and it was to me an astonishing sight, a line of British troops, fixed bayonets, walking quite steadily behind the barrage. It was a sight I shall never forget. But we got into trouble almost at once.
6: We slowly moved forward. First short distance, there seemed to be no casualties, but soon it became apparent that men were going down rather thicker than one would have thought was actually happening.
5: The very moment we felt that the British artillery fire was directed against the reserve positions, German machine gunners crawled out of the bunkers and opened up terrific fire.
8: We climbed over the top of the parapet and the machine gun fire, the air was full of bullets and the men began to fall all around us. When these men were hit with bullets, they just fell flat on their face.
6: A man was running across the front of me and he was immediately shot. One just merely went forward mechanically. And then I realized I had no one around me. I looked a little further and realized I'm the only one standing. It was then I realized that the wire in front of us was quite uncut despite the intense bombardments, and that the Germans were standing up firing out at us through holes in their front line.
9: When I toppled into the share hole, a great sense of relief came over me. I lay in the share hole for hours and hours. Crawled out of the shell hole. It was a bit of a struggle, but I got out. I started crawling towards our lines. And I never seen so many dead men clumped together as what I saw then. And I thought to myself, oh, the world's dead. They're all dead. And I crawled along everywhere I passed, left and right, were men laying out on the ground.
3: The casualties, totaling 60,000 for the British alone on the first day, are the worst ever recorded in British military history. Even after that disaster, the offensive did not stop. The Battle of the Somme would continue for five more months. It was fought along a 15-mile section of the front, which stretched across fields, up hills, along marshes and through woodland.
4: My memory is of comparative quiet and darkness when the attack began, then the crescendo of artillery on the wood of leaping flame, and our advancing in rushes across the slope littered with dead. And next I remember starting to dig alongside a dead German, shiny as a waxwork and still in his kneeling position, and then advancing and seeing comrades fall without a cry in a kind of slow motion.
3: The names of the places fought over became synonymous with horror.
4: Mametz Wood, High Wood, Trones Wood.
10: The tangle of Mametz Wood, with dead Germans, barbed wire, extraordinary sight, such as two men who bayoneted each other, which I saw, stuck together, filled me with absolute horror.
11: The great abiding memory of those is the smell of crushed green branches and trees broken, the earth red throwing up, nobody knowing where anybody was, just groping along, machine gun bullets spluttering into the trees, shots and shells coming from in front, from behind, from all sides, it seemed to us.
4: Thiepval, Beaumont Hamel, La Boisselle, Contalmaison.
12: As soon as you get over the top, fear has left you and it's terror. Your nose is filled with fumes and death. You taste the top of your mouth. You see the line of men, the flare of the shells, there's the mist of dawn, and the fumes from the shells, and every now there's a bursting shell which gives it a dirty orange colour.
4: Fricourt, Montauban, Guillemont, Pozières.
13: Pozières was the heaviest, bloodiest, rottenest stunt that ever the Australians were caught up in. The carnage is just indescribable. I can remember as we were making our attack that we were literally walking over the dead bodies of our cobbers.
4: Ginchy, Lurswood, Bouleau Wood, Courcelette, Martin Puig, Bapaume.
3: By the end of the Battle of the Somme, more than 1 million men were dead or wounded. The casualty rates divided between the two sides. It was one of the bloodiest battles the world had ever seen. And for that, the British and French allies had advanced just 7 miles. It's true that some important tactical and technological lessons had been learnt from the battle, but it did not spell the end of the war, nor an end to the slaughter.
7: The Battle of the Somme never came to an end. It just petered out into the mud. The war seemed as if it was going on forever and ever after that.
0: Alex Last was presenting Witness History, first broadcast in 2016.
14: 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Mostly cloudy skies for us today. Maybe some peaks of sunshine later on, a high of 76. Areas of dense fog this evening, mostly clear, a low of 54. And areas of fog tomorrow morning, mostly cloudy for your Friday, a high of 76. 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

You are listening to WKAR Radio Reading Service, and this is Dan Dickinson, and along with Mary Beth Fletcher, we'll be reading the Lansing State Journal and the Detroit News and Free Press for the next hour. And for the first half hour, I will be looking at the Lansing State Journal local metro news and some sports news. And we will start out, as we do, with the obituaries. And there is just one in today's newspaper here. The one obituary is Donald Farnham, age 92, of Lansing. That's Donald Farnham. And let's take a look at what we can find here for some of the local news here. We have out of Lansing an article here, Council Sets Data Center Hearing. City Council will host a July 13th public hearing on a proposed 182-day data center moratorium. Lansing City Clerk Chris Swope said recently, a proposed moratorium introduced in April came several months after Deep Green, a United Kingdom-based company, proposed a $120 million data center for downtown. The company withdrew its proposal hours before City Council had expected to vote, following weeks of pushback from residents and some members of council. A temporary moratorium on new data centers beginning operations after the effective date of this ordinance until the city has completed its study and recommendation of zoning amendments to address data centers is in the best interest of the public health, safety, and welfare of city residents, the draft ordinance says. For a period of 182 days from the effective date of this ordinance, the city will not issue any building permits. Let me go on here, find the rest of this. Will not issue any building permits nor process applications for zoning amendments for any data centers as a primary or accessory use. The proposal was submitted by Council Member Ryan Cost, who said in a statement that he's working with Council Member Deonora Navarez Martinez and the city attorney's office to develop a robust set of guidelines which will serve as a foundational element for crafting a sustainable solution. Deep Green's proposed downtown data center had been pitched by the company, the Lansing Board of Water and Light, Mayor Andy Shore's administration, and some of the business community as a positive and necessary step for the city. However, many residents had pushed back for months, including during city council meetings that included hours of public comment. The majority who voiced opposition told council they were concerned about the environmental impacts, a lack of transparency from BWL about the power for the data center, and questioned whether a data center was was a good fit for the downtown area, among other issues. Okay. Let's see, that goes on a little longer than that, but that gives you the general information right there. Also out of Lansing, the Capital Area District Library System is impressive, with 13 branches and more than 100,000 card holders. And Ingham County voters soon will get a chance to show their support or lack thereof. For the August 4th election, CADL, C-A-D-L, has placed a four-year 1.5 mil tax renewal on the ballot that would generate
Excuse me there about that. Had a little coughing, there. All right, let me go back to this. The renewal would cost the owner of a home with a taxable value of $100,000 about $150 a year. Jenny Marr, Cattle's executive director, is not aware of the operating millage ever failing, but she's concerned about today's economy. Everybody is really thinking about their personal home economics, Marr said. Everybody is struggling financially. I would just want people to remember that the library is actually one of the really good community benefits to help with that, and as people are struggling. She mentioned free streaming services for movies, TV, books, and music. Online election records show solid but diminishing support for the tax question put before the voters every 4 years. 77% in favor of it in 2014, 71% in 2018, and 69% in 2022. All right. And then it goes on to give a lot more financial information and numbers. So let's see what we can look at elsewhere here. This article about East Lansing agreeing to a six-figure settlement with their ousted city manager. For the second time in less than 4 years, the city of East Lansing has approved a six-figure exit deal with a city manager. Robert Bellman, who resigned from his position on June 16th, could receive about $240,000 as part of the separation agreement council members approved. In 2023, George Lahanis, now Northville's city manager, received a severance package worth $380,000, including about $170,000 in wages and a lump sum accrued paid time off worth $46,000, and health care, dental, and life insurance worth $24,000 per year. He also received a payment to the municipal employees' retirement system of approximately $21,000. The breakdown in Bellman's separation agreement, which the State Journal received through Freedom of Information Act request, showed he will receive a severance pay equaling a year of his base salary, or about $190,000 in biweekly payments. An exception would be made if employee obtains other employment during the 12-month severance period. The amount of the severance payment shall be reduced by subtracting the dollar amount of wages and benefits the employee receives from other employment. This is according to the agreement. In no event, however, shall employee receive less than the equivalent of 6 months' severance pay. The city will contribute to Bellman's MERS hybrid retirement account an amount equal to 10.5% of his salary through June 16th of 2027, or until his next date of employment, whichever is sooner, for a potential $20,000. He's also due $31,000 for 333 hours of unused accrued paid time off. The city will pay required premiums for vision, dental, life, long-term care, and long-term disability potentially up until June 16th of 2027. Bellman will also be paid $200 per month for not using city health insurance through the same June 16th, 2027 date. Also, the city has agreed to provide a referendum in writing about Bellman's employment and satisfactory employment evaluations that led to renewal of his employment agreement in September. Okay, and it goes on to say that Bellman could not be reached for comment, and then some more issues with the city council
East Lansing City Council. Let's stop there. And go on to, oh yeah, how about this? At the Wharton Center, just opening this week, is the play And Juliet. And there is a Michigan

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1: She'll then slip back into the role of swing and assistant dance captain for the rest of the run that plays through June 28th at Wharton Center. It's an indescribable feeling to perform at the Wharton Center, where not too long ago I was going to see shows when I was in college, Elise said. I remember going to see Waitress there and never expecting to end up on that stage. And Juliet exploded on the scene in 2019. A Shakespearean jukebox musical featuring the pop music of Max Martin. It garnered 9 Tony Award nominations before heading out on the road. The comedic musical reimagines Shakespeare's most famous love story with the bard's wife, Anne Hathaway, begging him to rewrite the ending and give Juliet a more empowering feminist story. The music includes such hits as Since You've Been Gone, Baby One More Time, Roar, and I Want It That Way. The discography includes Backstreet Boys, Britney Spears, and Bon Jovi, Elise said. I always encourage people to come out and just find themselves in the show. Elise, who understudies Juliet, is a swing actor, meaning she must be prepared to step into the multiple ensemble and principal roles at a moment's notice. As a swing, you never know when you're going to be going on, Elise said. Sometimes you'll be on the next show. Sometimes you won't be on for another 2 or 3 weeks. You never know. You never know when you'll be thrown on you never know when you'll be thrown in on mid-show. There are some shows where they say, hey, I know they're mid-number. Can you put on a wig, cap, a costume, a wig, and get out there real quick? Elise said it's actually harder to be a swing actor than to perform as Juliet because an ensemble member is constantly on the run without breaks. With Juliet, there are moments of stillness, moments that are quieter and more intimate, Elise said. I try to find moments where I can look at people and connect with people because you're sharing the stage with them for 2.5 hours. The role has taught her that sometimes life life gives out second chances, and that is okay to experience setbacks and not have all the answers. There are definitely moments where Juliet is confident and takes charge in her life and in other people's lives, Elise said, but we also see her actively learn that you don't have to have it all figured out. It's okay to lean on those around you as you stand on your own. When Elise first went to CMU, she wasn't planning on being a theater major. She wanted to be an athletic trainer for the performing arts. She decided that if she was going to work with performers, she should get some acting experience, and she auditioned at Central Michigan University's A Chorus Line. I knew nothing about it, Elise. She said, I auditioned with a golden age song that had no business being an audition song for Chorus Line because I didn't know any better. And to my surprise, I ended up being on the line because I knew nothing of the show. In my mind, I was like, I'll just get an ensemble role and be fine. There really are no ensemble roles. And I found out there really were no ensemble roles in that show. Okay. And this goes on to explain what her career has been like since she graduated and has been on Broadway in New York City. She has performed on cruise ships and regional productions such as Dreamgirls, Once on This Island, Beautiful, the Carole King musical, and Hairspray, and Six. And so she says that returning to Wharton carries special meaning. One of the great things about coming home is being able to help

0: somebody in the audience from Michigan feels seen and empowered. It doesn't matter where you're starting or when you're starting. I started when I was in college in the middle of mid-Michigan, not knowing how, when, or if I was going to do this or make it. If I can start so late and have no direction and still make it this far, I truly believe it is for anybody who truly wants to do it. Okay, so there's the story of a local performer in the play at Wharton Center. And see what else we can get out here. The appeals court. It was on the screen, and now it's off the screen. Let's try another time here. All right, here we go. The appeals court upholds dismissal of Trump's demand for Michigan voter rolls. And this is an article here about the upcoming August election. An appellate court has rejected the Trump administration's demand that Secretary of State Jocelyn Benson and the state of Michigan turn over detailed voter records, agreeing with Benson that federal law doesn't authorize or permit the government's broad request. In the 2-1 decision by a 3-judge panel for the U.S. Court of Appeals for the Sixth Circuit in Cincinnati was issued yesterday, Wednesday, and upholds an earlier decision in the legal battle between Benson and Trump's Justice Department issued by a federal district court judge in February. It continues a string of legal victories for Jocelyn Benson, who is running for the Democratic nomination for governor this year, in her efforts to defend her department's handling of the state's voter rolls. For years, President Donald Trump's administration, as well as Republican groups and conservative watchdog organizations, have argued in legal filings that the voter rolls are rife with dead or illegal voters, while Benson has argued that, as the state's top election official, the rolls have been appropriately scrubbed and ineligible voters removed in accordance with the law. It was not immediately known if the Justice Department planned to ask the Sixth Court to reconsider or to appeal it on to the U.S. Supreme Court. The Free Press has reached out to the Justice Department and the Michigan Secretary of State's office for comment. The Justice Department has seen its effort to demand detailed voter records, including partial Social Security numbers and driver's license information, as a means of purging illegal voters in other Democratic-led states, fail as well in their courts in those states. After Trump began his second term in January of 2025, he continued to press without evidence his claim that voter fraud and corruption was rampant. Excuse me. In several states, including Democratic-led ones, later, his administration demanded Michigan and other states turn over detailed voter information so it could determine if voters were eligible to vote or not. But Benson's, like many other elected officials in the other states, refused, instead turning over the public list of voters without the additional personal information. Under state law, she said she could not reveal that additional information, and she also argued that the federal laws cited by the Justice Department, including the Civil Rights Act of 1960, the National Voter Registration Act, and the Help America Vote Act, did not entitle it to that information. In September of 2025, the Trump administration sued Benson and the state, claiming the refusal to turn over the detailed records violated those statutes. Similar lawsuits were brought in California, Minnesota, New York, New Hampshire, Pennsylvania, and several other states across the country. But in February of this year, U.S. District Judge Hala Jarboe granted the state's request to dismiss the Justice Department complaint, finding that the federal statutes cited by the Trump's Justice Department don't require the release of such detailed records for various reasons. the laws, either not requiring their release at all or requiring records only in cases where they might be needed to review voter list maintenance procedures, but not wholesale scrubbing of the rolls. The Justice Department filed an appeal to that ruling, specifically arguing that Title III of the Civil Rights Act gave it authority to request and access such detailed records. Okay, this goes on for how this ruling came out yesterday, and we'll see what happens from there. All right, let's look at some sports news here. We have a few things that we can check out. It says here that in the latest NBA draft, which was just held the last 2 days, or Tuesday and Wednesday, I guess it was, Michigan State basketball center Carson Cooper signed as a free agent with the Memphis Grizzlies. Carson Cooper's ascent from off-the-radar project to an NBA player is one step closer to reality now. The Michigan State basketball forward agreed to a two-way contract with the Memphis Grizzlies after the 2026 NBA draft on Wednesday, according to ClutchPoints.com. The 6'11", 245-pound native of Jackson went from an unranked recruit in late addition in MSU's 2022 class to a senior year starter under Tom Izzo this winter. Cooper averaged 11.1 points and 7 rebounds in 2025-26 while shooting almost 59%, showing the ability to run in transition and finish at the rim on lobs. The author of the Spartans' defense in the paint blocked 34 shots and had 21 steals while showing the ability to move the ball with 51 assists. Second on the MSU roster to Jeremy Fears' single school season record of 328 assists. In his four seasons under Izzo, Cooper averaged 5.5 points and 4.5 rebounds in 137 career games. He's the latest Spartan to join the Grizzlies after Zach Randolph, who played for them in 2009 through 2017, and also Jaren Jackson Jr., who played with them from 2018 to 2026, and Xavier Tillman Sr., who played with the Grizzlies from 2020 to 2024. All right. So now going along with that, we also have Michigan State basketball's Jackson Kohler, who is heading to Utah after the 2026 NBA draft. He's going to Utah as a free agent also. Says he's going to get his chance to show he's ready for the NBA. The Michigan State basketball forward has agreed to a non-guaranteed Exhibit 10 deal with his home state, Utah Jazz, after the 2026 NBA draft on Wednesday. Kohler earned an honorable mention All-Big Ten nod this season and led the Spartans with 9 rebounds a game while finishing second at 12.5 points a game, both career highs for the four-year senior. The 5'10", 245-pound native of American Fork, Utah, shot 39% from three-point range on 58 for 149 shots and 50% overall from the floor, along with 87% at the free throw line. All pretty good numbers there. For his career, Kohler averaged 7 points and 6 rebounds in 127 career games. The former four-star recruit also is a 78% career free throw shooter. It says here that Exhibit 10 deal is a one-year non-guaranteed agreement which puts Kohler into Jazz training camp and gives him a chance to earn a spot in the organization. teams must sign players to a two-way contract or send them to their G League affiliate after training camp ends. Former MSU star Jaren Jackson Jr. Was traded to Utah from Memphis, from the Memphis Grizzlies last season. So Jaren Jackson Jr. is also with on the Utah Jazz now. The NBA's Las Vegas Summer League runs in July through July in Nevada, with games also played in California and Utah. MSU did not have a player selected in this week's NBA draft on Wednesday. The Spartans' last selection came in 2025 when Jace Richardson went on in the first round to Orlando. Kohler's fellow senior big man Carson Cooper reportedly agreed to a two-way deal and with the Memphis Grizzlies after the draft ended. Okay. And let's see what other sporting news we can have here. Oh yeah, here's an article here. How about some college hockey? MSU's expected first-round NHL pick, Nikita Klepov, draws Isaac Howard comparisons. Two seasons ago, Michigan State forward Isaac Howard won the Hobey Baker Award given to the best player in college hockey. Howard was the third Spartan to ever win the award and is now a key part of the Edmonton Oilers' future. MSU may have found another player in the mold of Howard in incoming freshman forward Nikita Klepov, who many believe will be a first-round draft pick in the NHL draft coming up on June 26th and 27th. It's coming up right now, this weekend. Klepov, a 6'1", 180-pound left wing, dominated his lone season in the Ontario Hockey League with the Saginaw Spirit, with 37 goals and 97 points in just 37 games. I think he's going to be a really good college hockey player, and I don't think his game is too dissimilar from Isaac Howard, where he's a high-skilled IQ guy and a good goal scorer, said Corey Pronman, senior prospects writer and analyst for The Athletic. Klepov will go to the net, make plays with pace, and has a more direct type of offense with some high-end skill. Klepov committed to the Spartans while playing in his one season in the United States Hockey League with the Sioux City Musketeers back in 2024-25, when he had 12 goals and 19 assists in 59 games. But it was this past season in Saginaw when he opened the eyes of NHL scouts. Klepov, who was born in Florida, but grew up mostly in Russia, was an OHL Rookie of the Year and was a finalist for the OHL Player of the Year. He's ranked 8th among North American skaters by the NHL Central Scouting. And now, with the NCAA becoming regarded as the best step for development before going to the NHL, Klepov will suit up with MSU this season rather than return for another season in Saginaw. Well, that is it for the reading of the Lansing State Journal and local news. Now we're going to go over to Mary Beth with the Detroit News and Free Press.
1: Thank you, Dan. I'll start out with the Ukraine again, and our first article is titled "Russian Politician Who Favors Ukraine, Ceasefire, is jailed for 7 years over social media posts," out of Reuters. Oh, actually, out of Moscow. The deputy leader of Russia's liberal Yabloko party, which opposes the war in the Ukraine, was convicted of spreading lies about the Russian army on Wednesday, yesterday, and jailed for 7 years, just over 2 months before a parliamentary election. Maxim Kruglov, a former lawmaker in Moscow's city legislature, was arrested in October last year and charged over the content of two posts he had made on the Telegram social media network in 2022, the year Russia sent tens of thousands of troops into the Ukraine. Kruglov pleaded innocent at his trial and said he believed that the war in Ukraine was a tragedy that must stop as soon as possible. One of his two posts had referred to UN data about the number of people killed in the conflict, and another to events in Bucha, a town north of Kiev, in March of 2022. Ukraine and its Western allies accused Russian forces of killing civilians in Bucha. Moscow says the killings there were staged to discredit its troops. Yabloko, one of Russia's main liberal groups in the early post-Soviet years, now has only a handful of seats in regional parliaments and no seats in the national parliament. But the fact that it still contests elections gives it a platform to voice its anti-war views. Russia holds elections for the state Duma, the lower house of parliament, in September. The next article from Europe, actually, and it's dealing with the heat wave. And it's a video, but I want to read the title that it says, "We're going to leave early. Tourists struggle with Paris heat wave." That's the title of one article, but here's the actual article I will read. And it's titled, "France Sounds Alarm as Europe's Deadly Heat Wave Takes Its Toll." My daughter lives in Paris. I check the temperature every day. Today, it was predicted to get to 108. This article is by Dominique Villadon and Giselda Vagnoni out of Paris/Rome. The city manager told busy Parisians to slow down on Thursday today, as large parts of Western Europe remained in the grip of a deadly heat wave that has claimed dozens of lives, disrupted power supplies, and shut schools and cultural landmarks. My daughter's son is only going a half a day to his daycare because the schoolroom gets too unbearably hot. No air conditioning there. French Prime Minister Sébastien Lecornu activated the highest level of health services mobilization in the face of a heat wave, meaning non-urgent operations could be canceled to focus on caring for those affected by the hot weather. Paris endured another sweltering day after temperatures in the French capital hit a June record of 40.9 degrees Celsius, which is 105.6 degrees Fahrenheit, yesterday. Parts of southern England and Wales were facing another day of record-breaking temperatures, with a peak of around 37 degrees Celsius in some areas, after a new June high of 36.1 degrees Celsius, provisionally set in the southern English city of County of Hampshire, yesterday. France implemented a number of measures against heat waves after one in 2003 caused nearly 15,000 excess deaths, with the elderly the hardest hit. This time around, younger people were a particular concern. The profile of people currently facing health risks is not necessarily what one might expect. That is, the most vulnerable, because they are closely monitored and well-informed, Emmanuel Gregory, the mayor of Paris, said on broadcaster TF1. Rather, it's the people aged between 50 and 70 who are generally in good health, but who think this is just a normal period and continue going about their usual activities as if nothing has changed. Really, protect yourselves, he said. At least 48 people have already died in France from drowning since the start of the heat wave while trying to cool off, authorities said, and two young children were killed by heat in a car. In Italy, Health Minister Orazio Sciliacci called a meeting to address the risks after Italian media reported that 5 people had died yesterday from heat-related incidents. The victims were 2 farmers in the northern provinces of Lodi and Piacenza, another man at a cemetery in the northern town of Pavia, a worker in the northeastern city of Padua, and a homeless man in the southern city of Naples. Changes introduced in France since the 2003 heat wave included checking in on the elderly regularly and offering those in a retirement home the chance to spend several hours a day in a room with air conditioning. Air conditioning remains relatively rare in Europe, but Asian makers of air conditioners, such as South Korea's Samsung Electronics, China's Midea, and Japan's Mitsubishi Electric, are enjoying a boom in sales, with strong demand from countries such as France, Spain, and Italy. The heat wave is being driven by a weather pattern known as an Omega Block, pushing temperatures as much as 18 degrees Celsius above normal, according to the Reuters Climate Monitor. The phenomenon resembles the shape of the Greek letter omega, with a bulbous middle trapping in heat over regions for extended periods, with cooler weather on its fringes. Heat waves and storms are being intensified by climate change. French Education Minister Edouard Geffray said that 13,500 schools were closed or placed on special schedules today, with many schools in parts of Europe not able to adequately protect children from the heat. More than 1,000 schools closed or were partially closed in Britain, as the temperature in some classrooms climbed to over 40 degrees Celsius, and authorities worry about the extreme heat on treeless playgrounds. Some London tourist attractions closed their doors, including the Tower Bridge, the famous opening bridge with its neo-Gothic twin towers, while the popular Changing of the Guard ceremony outside Buckingham Palace was also canceled. Transport across London and southern England continued to be impacted. Many rail operators advised passengers to only make essential trips during the heat wave due to speed restrictions, which have led to cuts in services. France's weather agency said an end to the heat wave was in sight, with temperatures set to gradually decrease tomorrow, Friday. However, Germany, Austria, and Italy looked set for a torrid weekend. Germany's National Meteorological Service issued an extreme heat warning for a large area of western Germany, with temperatures expected to rise to 38 degrees Celsius today and 41 degrees Celsius Friday and Saturday. Austria is issuing a red heat warning also for the northeast of the country, including Vienna, this weekend, when the temperature in the capital could hit a record 40 degrees Celsius. Our next world article, Rubio wraps up, golf tour as allies share concerns over Iran peace accord. Out of Manama or in Dubai, U.S. Secretary of State Marco Rubio told Gulf allies on today that any deal with Iran would take their interests into account, as he wrapped up a Middle East trip aimed at winning over regional partners with deep reservations about their preliminary accord. Speaking at a meeting of Gulf Arab foreign ministers in Bahrain, home to the U.S. Navy fleet's 5th fleet, that is, Rubio said Washington was seeking an enduring peace with longtime foe Iran, that would not come at the expense of the security of allies in the oil-rich region, many of whom see the deal as too soft after coming under Iranian attack during the conflict. Iran fought two of the world's most powerful armies, the U.S. and Israel, during the conflict and took effective control of the vital Strait of Hormuz, heavily disrupting oil flows and rattling global energy markets and the wider economy. He told reporters that Gulf allies shared some very serious concerns and that they wanted to be informed of every step of the peace accord, which includes provisions on Hormuz. Our last U.S. article I have queued up is titled, U.S. says it is mobilizing assistance for Venezuela after earthquakes, out of Washington. The U.S. said late Wednesday it was in touch with Venezuelan authorities following strong earthquakes and was mobilizing assistance for the South American nation. We're in touch with the authorities and mobilizing assistance, Deputy Secretary of State Christopher Landau said on X. He said the earthquakes were devastating. Strong earthquakes struck west of Venezuela's capital on Wednesday afternoon, toppling buildings in Caracas, trapping people in the rubble, and prompting scientists to warn of potentially heavy casualties and widespread destruction across the country. U.S. State Department official Jeremy Lewin said on X that the department had mobilized a disaster assistance team and task force to deliver and coordinate critical assistance to Venezuelans. Working with our partners in the interim Venezuelan government, the U.S. will be sending search and rescue teams, medical and humanitarian supplies, and other resources in the critical first days of after this tragic natural disaster, he added. The U.S. Embassy in Caracas reported that all American personnel were accounted for. Our national article started out with a survey asking, does America want prayer and the Ten Commandments in schools? By Mark Ramirez of USA Today. Americans are more likely than not to favor religious expression in public schools, though most agree participation should be voluntary, a national survey has found. The results of the survey conducted by the Pew Research Center in Washington, D.C., show about 6 in 10 Americans support allowing teacher-led school prayer in some form, where half favor displaying the Ten Commandments in public school classrooms. Such sentiments are more likely to be held by Republicans, people over 50 years old, and the residents of the U.S. South and Midwest, the center said. Religion has been and still is a vital part of American life, and religious diversity has been a gift to the country since its earliest days, said Mary Ellen Geis, Managing Director of Interfaith America, a Chicago-based organization promoting American pluralism. The issue is not whether religion has a place in our shared public spaces like schools, but rather whether all forms of religious and non-religious expression are equally celebrated. The results come as some states around the U.S. pass or propose Christian-promoted legislation requiring the biblical directives be posted in public school classrooms. In April, a divided Fifth U.S. Circuit Court of Appeals upheld a disputed Texas law mandating public school districts to display the Ten Commandments in classrooms, portending a potential Supreme Court fight. Parents and civil rights organizations had sued the state over the law, claiming it violated the First Amendment's Establishment Clause by forcing religious messaging into public schools. Other states, including Louisiana and Arkansas, have passed similar legislation, while Texas also passed a law in June of 2025 requiring school boards to approve or decline an option to institute daily prayer time. Moving on in our national articles, my next article is entitled Trump Administration Scraps ICE Detention Warehouse Plans After Controversy. In the first 3 months of 2026, the U.S. Immigration and Customs Enforcement purchased nearly a dozen commercial warehouses as part of an effort to rapidly expand its detention space. Now, following intense backlash from local communities, a series of lawsuits, and a leadership shakeup at the Department of Homeland Security, the agency appears to be abandoning the initiative, a dramatic shift away from a plan that had already seen spending upwards of $1 billion. Multiple federal, state, and local officials announced in June that the projects would not be moving forward, citing conversations with immigration authorities. DHS also indicated in court records that it intends to sell a warehouse it purchased in Romulus, Michigan. In a statement to multiple news outlets, DHS said it is moving swiftly to utilize existing detention space with our state and county partners to support deportation efforts rather than converting empty warehouses into detention sites. DHS has remained singularly focused on removing the worst of the worst criminal illegal aliens from the United States and is always evaluating the best methods to do so, the agency said, adding these heinous criminals, once arrested, should be removed at lightning speed, not housed on American soil at the taxpayers' expense. Now starting our Michigan articles, my first one is entitled Business Groups Pitch Plan for Responsible Data Center Regulations by Carol Thompson. This article starts by saying consultants commissioned by Michigan business groups recommended that lawmakers shore up the state's data center regulations to address public concerns about the facilities and to leverage greater economic benefits from them. In a report released today, this morning, Lansing-based public sector consultants acknowledged the issues Michiganians have raised about data center developments, such as their potential water use, impact on electricity rates, and transparency. The report was commissioned by the Michigan Chamber Foundation and the Detroit Regional Chamber. Michigan has regulations on energy and water use that protect against some potential harms from data centers, but lawmakers could do more to regulate the facilities and improve public confidence, public sector consultants senior strategist Jeff Guilfoyle said. As a state, we have been lagging from a growth standpoint, he said. This is an opportunity for some economic investment. Data centers are warehouses for the computing equipment that powers the internet. Tech companies are racing to build them, especially the hyperscale developments used to train and run AI tools. Data center industry experts say the catalyst for hyperscale data centers development in Michigan, which took off last year, was the tax credit state lawmakers passed in 2024 that exempted the developments from state sales and use taxes. My next article is titled Overdose Deaths Leave Bereaved Kids Behind. Researchers Want to Help Them by Jennifer Chambers. Nearly 17,000 children in Michigan had a parent die due to a drug overdose over the last two decades amid the state's opioid crisis. Two Michigan researchers are intent on finding every single one to ensure they get the bereavement help and services they need to prevent a problem that can change families for generations. On the first of its kind projects, Louisa Comte, an assistant professor of social work at Wayne State University, and Sean McCabe, director of the University of Michigan Center for the Study of Drugs, Alcohol, Smoking, and Health, are mapping parental deaths in Michigan from drug overdoses and overlaying the data with programs that served bereaved kids across the state. Kids who lose parents to overdoses skew younger, is one title. Another one that says, across the state, Michigan kids lose their parents to overdoses. This is a long article. I'm going to skip to the bottom here. When families have to face a substance abuse or suicide-related loss, there's often more complicated emotions tied to it because it's typically been a longer journey for the family, said Laurel Knightling, a development and communications manager for New Hope Center for Grief Support. Henry Ford Sandcastles offers grief support to children, teens, and families who have experienced the death of a loved one and sees itself as a preventive program to help children and teens learn how to grieve and cope with their loss in a constructive and healthy way, said program manager Peggy Nielsen. Moving on, other Michigan articles. This one is titled, These Parishes Face the Highest Risk of Losing Masses in Southeast Michigan, by Ann Snabes, out of Detroit. 36 parishes in the Archdiocese of Detroit face the highest risk of losing their weekend masses and might eventually close under the Archdiocese's initial restructuring proposals. The Archdiocese of Detroit last week finished releasing the draft models for how its more than 200 parishes could be grouped in the future under its two-year restructuring plan. Among the 90 parishes that were targeted for losing weekend mass under at least one draft model, 36 were identified for mass losses under all three draft proposals in their respective planning areas. 9 churches in Detroit, including St. John Paul II, Holy Family, and St. Elizabeth, would not hold Saturday Vigil or Sunday Mass under each of the models for their geographic area. Weekend masses would also cease at numerous parishes in suburban communities across Metro Detroit and at some parishes in Lapeer, St. Clair, and Monroe counties under the proposal. This does not necessarily mean these churches will permanently close, said the Reverend Mario Amore, executive director of parish renewal for the Archdiocese of Detroit. The pastor has the discretion to initially keep the buildings open at designated times for prayer and special liturgies, such as weddings and funerals. Leaders of these parishes said they are providing the archdiocese with additional information or alternative models in hopes of keeping their weekend masses. After holding listening sessions about the restructuring this spring, the archdiocese is now allowing parishioners to provide feedback on the models in a survey. Jennifer Barth, a fifth-generation parishioner at St. Hyacinth Roman Catholic Church in Detroit, said the church is a historic site, and it's where her roots are, to attend Mass with her family. The church and its parish were targeted under all three models in its planning area. It saddens me, said Barth, of the possibility of the Masses ceasing. Just because of my connection to the church and our family, it's a terrible thing that there's the possibility that they won't have Mass anymore. My next article is titled, Metro Detroit Grows More Diverse as Michigan Ages, Census Data Shows. Michigan's aging trend continued to tick upward in 2025 while its population becomes more racially diverse, according to new figures from the U.S. Census Bureau. The state's median age grew from 40.1 years old in 2024 to 40.7 years old in 2025, a small difference. More striking was the change over the last quarter century, 25 years. The typical Michiganian is now more than 5 years older than in 2000. The Midwest states have a slightly higher share of baby boomers than some of the southern states, said Sirisha Upalapati, regional development forecast supervisor at Southeastern Michigan Council of Governments, SEMCOG. So that's one reason why Midwest states probably are aging also slightly faster than the U.S. And we have our final Michigan article titled, Michigan Heat Wave on the Way. See day likely to set a record high, by Max Reinhardt. Get ready to sweat, Michigan. This summer's first big heat wave is expected to start this Monday, bringing a four-day stretch of potential 90-plus degree temperatures to much of the state, across the Midwest, and parts of the East Coast. The National Weather Service is advising Michiganians to limit time outdoors and stay hydrated in the lead-up to Independence Day. The heat wave is projected to peak Tuesday, the final day of June, when virtually the entirety of Lower Michigan and surrounding states will be considered at major risk of heat-related effects, according to NWS. Anyone without access to cooling or hydration, or who must engage in a prolonged outdoor activity or strenuous labor, will face a significantly elevated risk of heat-related illness, including heat exhaustion or heat stroke. The NWS office in Marquette said, above normal humidity is expected to accompany the high temperatures, elevating the risk. About 16 people a year die from heat and heat-related illnesses in Michigan, according to data from the U.S. Centers for Disease Control and Prevention. Relief will be minimal, experts advised. Thunderstorms are likely during the heat wave, AccuWeather reported, and overnight lows are expected to drop only into the mid-70s, according to the NWS. And that will end our reading of the Detroit News, the Lansing State Journal, and the Detroit Free Press from the WKAR Radio Reading Service. Your readers this past hour were Dan Dickinson and Mary Beth Fletcher.
2: 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Listener discretion is advised. Mostly cloudy skies for us today. Maybe some peaks of sunshine later on, a high of 76. Areas of dense fog this evening, mostly clear, a low of 54. And areas of fog tomorrow morning, mostly cloudy for your Friday, a high of 76. 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
3: Hello, and welcome to show number 2623 of Eyes on Success, a weekly program empowering the visually impaired with expert advice, personal stories, and the latest in technology and accessibility. I'm Nancy Goodman Torpy.
4: And I'm Pete Torpy.
5: All of guide dog school training that, if I could sum it up in one sentence, it's trust your dog. And for somebody like me, trusting the four-legged critter at the end of the harness was a huge transition.
4: And today's show will give you a good appreciation for the difference between different ways of training guide dogs.
3: We'll speak with Denny Elliott about her new book entitled Catching Sight, A Story of Dogs and Self-Acceptance, in which she details her experiences with several guide dogs and her journey towards self-acceptance. We'll in particular talk about the unique partnership that forms between a person and a working service animal. But first, for our tip of the week, this week's tip comes from Denny Elliott.
5: Thank you, dog. Pay attention to the wonderful work that service dogs are doing in our community. And the best thing you can do when you come across any kind of service dog and their partner is ignore them. There are so many well-intentioned people who say, oh, what a beautiful dog, or puppy, puppy, puppy, or can I pet your dog? And all of that is distracting to the team. And those dogs are doing important work, whether they're guide dogs or alert dogs. Yeah, there are fake service dogs out there, and that continues to be a problem because it hurts the credibility of those of us with legitimate dogs. But the best thing you can do when you see working dog teams is to leave them alone.
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4: The last time we had today's guest on the show, she was talking about service animals and the difference between bona fide service animals and some of the other type of support animals and or pets that people claim to be support animals. But this week we'll be talking about something a little bit different. So Denny, can you introduce yourself and tell our listeners a little bit about yourself?
5: Sure. Hi, I'm Denny Elliott, and I am Professor Emeritus at the University of South Florida. I spent 20 years of my career on the St. Petersburg campus at USF, and I've been a guide dog user for 25 years now. I had retinopathy of prematurity and with slowly declining vision over my years, and in my 30s, discovered, thanks to an ophthalmologist, that I was legally blind at that point, and realized that trying to fake my way through as a sighted person just wasn't going to work anymore.
3: And you talked about that somewhat in the book. Can you elaborate on what it was like trying to pass as sighted and then the transition you made to admitting that you weren't?
5: Something interesting about progressive blindness, and I'm sure many of your listeners have had their own experiences with this, but you don't know what you don't see. So my understanding of how my vision was different from other people's was something that developed over time. I was also fortunate enough to be in a family where my parents knew from my infancy that my vision was limited, but they worked very hard, as did my older sister, in pushing my limitations into the background and helping me focus on my strengths and how to make it in normally sighted society. So over time, I knew that I didn't see what other people saw. I was so used to coping with my visual limitations that it took me a while to accept that I had a disability, that I was legally blind, that meant that I needed to function differently than I had. But it wasn't until I went to Guiding Eyes for the Blind and met my first Guiding Eyes dog, that was Alberta in 2013, that my life really changed. I learned in those 10 days of working with Graham Buck, my instructor at Guiding Eyes, and then a home trainer for 5 days after that, what it was like to trust a dog, what it was like to give up control and really believe that this dog could guide me more safely than I could figure out on my own.
3: Alberta was not your first dog, though. What was so different between Alberta and your prior dogs?
5: I had two privately trained dogs before I went to Guiding Eyes for the Blind. And I think that was part of my denial about the severity of my disability, in that I thought, well, I've always handled this myself. I can continue to handle this myself. And I happened to know a mobility service dog trainer who had a background in working with guide dogs. At the time that I was diagnosed as legally blind, I had a 6-month-old golden retriever puppy who I had reserved for a year before she arrived. And she was meant to be my agility competition dog. And by the time she and I started working in agility classes, it was pretty clear that I didn't have enough vision to do that. So after the ophthalmologist said, "You're legally blind, it's not going to change, there's no eyeglasses, no treatment, nothing that's going to make this better," I started thinking about maybe Oriel, this golden retriever puppy, could become my guide dog. And the trainer, who I call Travis in the book, agreed to work with me and Oriel. And so she was task trained. Oriel learned to stop at elevation changes. She learned to steer me around obstacles. When I went to Guiding Eyes, I met Alberta, and that's subsequent dogs after Alberta, who had the big picture. They understood that they were the eyes at the end of the harness. They understood that they were in charge of the sensory experience of the environment we were moving through. That was a whole new level of interspecies communication and collaboration for me with a dog.
4: Earlier when we were talking to you, you mentioned that growing up blind, you didn't know what you couldn't see. And you were kind of happy with your limited vision. Your parents had guided you through that and everything worked out okay. But then as you got to come accustomed to making more accommodations, you realized what you were missing. And it's almost the same thing with the guide dogs. When you had this initial guide dog that was trained outside the sort of the, what I'd call the real guide dog schools, you thought it was pretty good. But then when you were introduced to the guide dogs from Guiding Eyes, apparently that was a step up and you didn't know what you were missing. So tell us some of the differences.
5: Peter, that was a really insightful question. And what it addresses is not so much the difference in the dogs, but in the difference in how I perceived myself and myself and the dog in terms of getting around in the world. It had never felt safe to me before going to Guiding Eyes to really trust the dog. I never understood that the dog had the cognitive ability to really get the whole picture, to understand that my safety was in her paws. And when I began to believe that, I could feel myself become less tense. I could feel myself become more protective of my space with my dog. And I became, for me, surprisingly assertive in terms of saying to my employer, "This is what I need," in terms of saying to my students, "You're going to have to speak if you want me to recognize you in class, because I might not see your hand. I'm visually impaired." And just being able to say to colleagues sitting at a seminar table, "I need to know who's here and where you are so that I can follow the conversation." These are little things, but they make a tremendous amount of difference in terms of how I perceived myself and how I perceived myself fitting into the world in a way that was normal for me, not what I thought was normal for other people.
3: So that's all very interesting. But to me, the most interesting part is that you attribute your change in behavior and maybe even attitude to the change in the dog. How do you think having a professionally trained guide dog helped you transition to that state where you were asking these new questions?
5: Well, the difference, as the best as I can describe it, is that my privately trained dogs were task trained. They were trained to steer around obstacles and stop at steps in the same way that they were trained to sit and stay. a professionally trained guide dog, at least at Guiding Eyes for the Blind, so I have limited experience here in terms of guide dog schools. The Guiding Eyes for the Blind dogs go out of their way to communicate. When Alberta wanted me to move to the right, she'd nudge my knee. When she wanted to tell me we were going to go left around an obstacle, she'd give a little tug on the harness. When she felt me begin to get scared,

0: 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By continuing to listen, you verify that you qualify within one of these categories. 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
1: I don't quite know why. And invariably, the person would say, oh, yeah, they're unloading books into the bookstore and there's a truck that's parked partially on the sidewalk, or there's a scaffolding, somebody's washing windows. So there are things going on that the dog would look at and say, we're going to go around that, without any command, without any awareness of mine. I find that still just enthralling.
2: So that was a huge difference between the dogs you got from Guiding Eyes versus dogs you had trained outside the system previously. The other thing you talked about in the book is the dogs from Guiding Eyes are trained to disobey you occasionally when necessary. Can you talk a little about that?
1: Yeah, I think that intelligent disobedience is what it's called in the guide dog world, is what sets guide dogs off from other kinds of service dogs. Hearing dogs, diabetic alert dogs, mobility, helper dogs. These dogs are all legitimate service dogs, and they do important things for their people to mitigate disabilities. But I think that guide dogs are unusual, if not unique, in that they are trained to say no if their handler, if their partner tells them to do something that the dog perceives as dangerous. You know, the dog doesn't want to become road pizza any more than she wants her person to become road pizza. And so the dog takes it upon herself to say, you're telling me to cross the street, but you know what? We're not going to cross the street right now. Trust me. And all of guide dog school training that, if I could sum it up in one sentence, it's trust your dog. And for somebody like me who is used to mitigating my disability to the extent that a lot of people had no idea that I was visually impaired or how bad my vision was, to go from that to trusting the four-legged critter at the end of the harness was a huge transition.
2: So this really is a partnership now.
1: Yeah. And so that's why I wrote Catching Sight, the book that we're here to discuss today. The reason I wrote Catching Sight was because I wanted people to understand how these dogs came about from, well, pre-birth, if you include the genetics, through the breeding, through the shaping of the minute-old puppies to advanced training where they learn to guide on harness. I wanted to know, how is it possible for a dog to have their cognitive abilities developed to that point? And I wanted to know about that, not just so I could help people understand how special guide dogs are, but also so I could help regular people with regular pet dogs understand how special their canine member of the family is and how they can get the most out of their dog through operant conditioning, through positive reinforcement. You know, it's not just yanking on a lead and saying no.
2: Now, you've had many dogs through the Guiding Eyes for the Blind service. Can you talk about some of the differences between the various dogs you've had? I think you even had to return one, didn't you?
1: I did. There was one match that didn't work out. Well, let me just go chronologically. Alberta was my first Guiding Eyes guide dog. And she had to retire early, and I'll just leave the rest of it to the book. I was devastated, and I thought I would never have another dog I could trust. I was matched about 6 months later with Koala, and Koala was a very different dog in terms of personality as compared to Alberta. Alberta matched me in all of my outgoing, yeah, I'll take a risk ways. In contrast, Koala matched me in my thoughtful, analytic, let me think about this a little bit ways. So I went from an extroverted dog to an introverted dog. And it was a very different working experience. But they matched parts of my personality.

0: They were great walking with me. I learned to love them both. I've thought about people with multiple guide dogs as being serial monogamous. Each dog has a different personality, and you learn to love the one that you're with. So that was Koala. And then I was matched with Ida, who was trained right after COVID. And I think there was generally a success rate problem among guide dog schools because, basically everyone shut down for 2 or 3 years. And that was breeding and having puppies and puppy training. And, when I got Ida and I met her on campus, I remember saying to the trainer, "I think this dog's anxious. She's a real people pleaser. She really wants to make me happy, but she just startles at things, and I'm worried about that." And the trainer said, "Take her home. You two will relax. It'll be great." I said, "Okay." I was home less than a week, and I called the regional field supervisor, and I said, "Can you please come visit? I'm really worried about this dog." And when the field rep came, she agreed with me that Ida was increasingly anxious, and Guiding Eyes decided that she really needed just to go back to her puppy raiser and be a very well-trained pet. And so that was Ida. I waited quite a while for my next dog, who I have now. It's Guiding Eyes Hildy. And Hildy is closely related to Alberta. So there are similar characteristics. Alberta was a yellow lab. Hildy's a black lab, both 52 pounds. And Hildy crosses her legs, front feet, when she's relaxed, just as Alberta did. Hildy, if she looks at the stairs and says, "Hey, there's a ramp this way," if I say to the stair, she'll take me to the stair and then she'll intentionally turn me to go to the ramp and say, "This is going to be a lot easier for both of us."
1: That's pretty funny.
0: That's very Alberta-like.
2: We've actually done quite a few episodes about various aspects of guide dogs, everything from raising the puppies through the training, et cetera. But you just kind of brought up a topic that we haven't talked about before, and that's the period when you're between guide dogs, when you realize that the one needs to retire and you can't get the next one soon enough. How did you deal with that time, which happened several times for you, for months at a time?
0: I've always been envious of people who worked their retiring dog to Guiding Eyes for the Blind, had a tearful goodbye, and that afternoon or the next day met their new young guide dog. I thought, wow, how wonderful that would be. Over time, I've learned to make peace with the periods in between dogs. It's been tough going back to traveling with a white cane. After feeling so free with a dog is something that I would never get used to. But it also gives me time to grieve because when you get a new dog, it's a new dog, it's a new personality, it's a new style. It's somebody who doesn't have all the memories that you have of the past dog. I think for me, I probably need some time to switch gears, and it's difficult. But I've just come to accept it as part of life.
2: We've been talking a lot about the topics that you discuss in the book, but we haven't actually talked so much about the book itself, which was the whole reason we invited you on the show. Can you talk a little bit about the title of the book, which is very interesting, and what prompted you to write the book and how it's organized?
0: Oh, yeah. Boy, and that's a journey. I started writing this book seriously in 2020, during COVID. And I managed to convince my wonderful Guiding Eyes instructor, Graham Buck, to participate with me in writing the book. And it's not that he wrote pieces of it, but he told me the stories I needed to hear. so that I could provide the whole experience in the book that wasn't just mine, wasn't just Alberta's, wasn't just Graham's, but was the whole culture of creating guide dogs and guide dog relationships. There's an author's note in the front of the book that starts off, this wasn't intended to be a memoir. And it wasn't. It was through the writing of the book that I realized how much I changed in the process of working with professionally trained guide dogs. I had to tell my own story to tell the story. The book is called Catching Sight, How a Guide Dog Helped Me See Myself, published by Beacon Press. And the audiobook and print editions will be available through your favorite bookseller on June 16th. And that even was a transition. The book, my working title at first, was The Harness Effect. And I use that to describe the effect of putting a guide dog harness on the dog and how that changed her attitude and realization of what she was about, because the guide dog harness really does make a difference in terms of how dogs behave and what they see as their responsibilities. And over drafts of the book and more disclosure, I guess, of my own story, Catching Sight summed up better what was going on, because I learned to see myself, the dog, and the world in whole new ways. Something I feel like I need to say, because this really kind of ties together my background as an ethics professor, as well as somebody with a visual disability who partners with a guide dog. And that's that I talk about guide dogs recognizing their responsibilities. I have a whole new area of research and scholarship now, which is about moral responsibilities or ethical responsibilities, if you prefer, and whether we can assign those to non-human beings like guide dogs. I trust the dog to keep me safe. That is a huge responsibility. And I'll tell you that my guide dogs have been better at that than any human-sighted guide. If I go out with my partner for the evening and leave the dog at home for whatever reason, it doesn't happen often. But if I do that, I can guarantee you he's going to forget at some point that he's guiding me. My dog never forgets that she's guiding me. She has that responsibility in the forefront of her mind, and it influences every choice she makes. Humans aren't like that.
2: Oh, I beg to differ. I never forget I'm leading Pete. Mm. And I've only walked him into a couple of mailboxes in 43 years.
1: I don't think you ever forget.
0: I'm impressed.
1: She's pretty good.
2: It's important to me, you know? I don't want to break him.
0: I know, but people forget where dogs don't. If a dog knows that this is her responsibility, she keeps at it. And I'm impressed, Nancy, with you and Peter. And Nancy, how well you've done. And Peter, how you've survived 43 years of a human guide. But for a lot of other people, they get distracted.
1: I think you're right. I think our situation is pretty unusual, which is why when I learned to use a cane, they said, you grab onto the person's arm, don't let go. Don't let them grab onto your arm. If you're crossing a street and a car comes, they're going to bolt. It's just a natural reaction.
2: So if somebody's interested in reading this book, and I understand it's coming out in many formats, how would they get it?
0: The best thing that people can do to pre-order the book is go to an independent bookstore near them that helps local economy as well as, buying the book. The book will be available through the National Library Service in Braille and audio. It will be available as an audiobook for sale through Bookshelf or other online retail sellers June 16th. So there's many different ways that they can get the book.
1: So if people had questions for you, is there some way they can contact you?
0: Sure. They can contact me at denny@catchingsight.com.
2: And how do you spell Denny?
0: D-E-N-I.
2: Great. Do you have a social media presence as well?
0: I do. I have a Facebook page, and I am trying to make sure to update it about once a week or so these days, because there are book events coming up and people to thank and reviews coming out. Catching Sight is the most important publication of my 40 years in academia. It's my 10th book, but it's the first one that I think regular people will enjoy reading.
2: And you have a website devoted to your writings?
0: I do. It's Denny Elliott, spelled just like my name, DENIELLIOTT.com.
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2: That's it for today's show. Next week on Eyes on Success, we'll be talking about using MEMS technology to enable a modern two-dimensional tactile display. Innovative microelectronic mechanical systems technology is changing how the visually impaired can interact with digital information. Dave Schleppenbach from Tactile Engineering introduces the Cadence Tactile Tablet, a 2D refreshable display on which you can render Braille, complex graphics, and even live video.
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4: Hi. This is Valerie Goldston. Today, I'll be reading the latest articles from the Reader's Digest magazine. Everyone's talking about the World Cup by Aaron Rusmussen. From hot takes to heated controversies, here's everything you need to know about the summer's biggest sporting event. My first introduction to World Cup mania came courtesy of a soda can. In 1989, I was a kid visiting Italy for the first time, and Coca-Cola released special edition cans in honor of the country hosting the following year's FIFA World Cup. One featured a jaunty stick figure in red, white, and green, the colors of the Italian flag, with a soccer ball for a head. I brought one of those cans back home and kept it on my dresser for years because it reminded me of how much I had loved Italy. As for soccer, not so much. For decades, that souvenir can was pretty much the extent of my World Cup fever in my life. The sport, along with all its heated global rivalries and wild super fandom, is descending on North America. In 2026, FIFA World Cup, the largest in history, will run for 39 days, from June 11th to July 19th, and feature matches in 16 host cities. The United States will hold games in 11 cities across the country, 78 of the 104 World Cup matches, while Mexico will host in 3 cities and Canada in 2. We know what you're thinking. The U.S. kind of seems like an odd choice for a host country. Yes, we certainly have our sports obsessions, from the NFL to MLB. But soccer, or football as most of the world calls it, has long been more associated with after-school sports programs and youth leagues. That could all change this summer. America loves nothing more than an over-the-top spectacle, and the World Cup, which the U.S. actually hosted back in 1994, is undergoing a major, and for some fans, controversial makeover. For better or worse, the tournament's 21st century North American debut is shaping up to be one for the record books. So, we've rounded up the most interesting facts, controversies, and cultural moments surrounding this year's World Cup. Why the World Cup is such a big deal. Scarcity makes the World Cup special. Like the Olympics, it's held just once every 4 years, and it's the culmination of a years-long process involving more than 200 national teams competing around the world for a shot at glory in the final tournament. After roughly 3 years of qualifying matches, the massive field is narrowed to just a few dozen teams. This year's top contenders include Spain, France, Argentina, Brazil, and England. The two final victors then head to the coveted main event, to be held this year on July 19th at MetLife Stadium in East Rutherford, New Jersey. With so many teams from every corner of the globe competing, calling the World Cup a worldwide sensation is an understatement. The last time the World Cup was held, in Qatar in 2022, it reached 5 billion fans across all media. Yes, that's billion with a B. The final game between Argentina and France became the most watched World Cup final ever, drawing a live audience of nearly 571 million viewers globally. To put that kind of number into an American perspective, the NFL's biggest game this year, Super Bowl 56, between the Rams and Bengals, averaged just over 112 million viewers, massive by NFL standards, but less than 20% of the World Cup viewership. Just imagine if American football or baseball fans had to suffer through years of highs and lows, watching and anxiously waiting to see if their favorite team would make it to the championship. That's what's happening for soccer fans right now. Love it or leave it, soccer is going to be pretty inescapable this summer in the U.S. And the head of FIFA, soccer's governing body, insists it's a subject that's about so much more than just sport. Football is about joy, happiness, and smiles, while bringing people together from all over the world to create shared moments for billions of fans. FIFA president Gianni Infantino recently said. He added that it's not only the biggest sporting event on the planet, but also a chance to invest in something that connects and inspires with a truly global audience. We scoured the internet to find out what's really landing and what's missing the net with World Cup fans, along with the background and buzz you need to get up to speed in North America's place in this year's games. We don't need to tell you that things are pricey in America right now, but sky-high World Cup costs have taken things to a new level. Thanks to dynamic pricing set by FIFA, premium tickets for the World Cup final could set a fan back nearly $33,000 per person. Even an average ticket for a normal match will cost you around $1,000, though there are some cheaper tickets available. Let's just say some of the host cities are none too pleased. New York and New Jersey's attorneys general just launched a probe into FIFA about its ticket practices to see whether it violated consumer protection laws. Hotels in host cities had originally anticipated large crowds and more demand, and they reportedly jacked up rates initially. But fan backlash and sluggish bookings have complicated those overly rosy projections. As Vijay Dandapani, president and CEO of the Hotel Association of New York City, told The Atlantic, it is not the cornucopia that FIFA talked about. The World Cup is getting its first ever halftime show. The most anticipated soccer match of the last 4 years will be entertaining in one very American way. For the first time ever, it will feature a halftime show, starring Madonna, Shakira, and the K-pop band BTS. Coldplay's Chris Martin will curate the event, which aims to raise $100 million for the FIFA Global Citizen Education Fund. But while the money will go to a good cause, not everyone is thrilled about the glitzy spectacular. Some international fans are complaining that interrupting the game will disrupt the pace of play and take the focus away from the competition and its players. In past World Cups, 32 teams were split into 8 groups of 4. Each team played 3 matches, with the top 2 teams from each group advancing. That created a 16-team knockout round, which then went into quarterfinals, semifinals, and the final championship match. With this year's World Cup, however, FIFA has expanded the field to 48 teams, taking the total number of matches from 64 to a whopping 104. Critics point out the expansion could allow weaker teams to progress further, encourage teams to manipulate outcomes by playing for math rather than wins, and strain players due to a heavier schedule. Some see the added games as a money grab that dilutes the competition, while others say it makes the tournament more inclusive and competitive. Hydration is suddenly controversial. Previously, hydration and cooling breaks were used only in cases of extreme heat. But now, they will be universal features in all matches. As with the new halftime show, those opposed to the addition says the scheduled stops, which will last 3 minutes in each half, affect the flow and rhythm of play, and could even potentially influence the outcome of games. FIFA counters that the change is intended to prioritize players' well-being. Last summer, temperatures at the FIFA Club World Cup 2025, which involved pro soccer teams instead of national ones, soared to around 100 degrees Fahrenheit, a very real possibility in several North American host cities during this year's big tournament. Many international travelers have expressed concern about attending the World Cup, in part due to the changing rules around travel for the U.S. For example, last year, visitors from 50 countries were required to pay travel bonds of up to $15,000 before entering the country. Several of those nations, Algeria, Cape Verde, Ivory Coast, Senegal, and Tunisia, have World Cup teams, raising concerns among fans hoping to see the game in person. The Trump administration has said that it will waive the visa bond requirement for qualifying fans who purchase match tickets. Other worries surround the potential scrutiny of travelers' social media histories by U.S. Customs and Border Protection, as well as an increased immigration enforcement presence at airports and an ICE presence at the matches. These and other issues, including the possibility for visitors to be detained by ICE or refused admission to the country at the last minute, have prompted multiple rights groups to issue World Cup travel advisories ahead of the tournament. These issues may also be contributing to lower than anticipated travel bookings. Iran will be taking the field. Well, this is awkward. Despite the war between U.S. and Iran, the Iranian team will be participating in the World Cup. They have qualified, and they're actually quite a good team as well, says FIFA President Infantino. They really want to play, and they should play. Sports should be outside of politics. However, they will be staying in Mexico and commuting to the U.S. stadiums on the days of their matches. President Trump has discouraged their participation, writing on Truth Social, "I really don't believe it is appropriate that they be there for their own life and safety." Americans are still deciding how much they actually care about watching soccer. Whether or not soccer appeals to Americans remains up for debate. According to a Harris poll, 45% of Americans indicate their interest in the sport is increasing. However, only about a third of the general U.S. population says it plans to watch the World Cup matches, data that's backed up by both Numerator and Nielsen. However, that figure rises to 67% among self-identified U.S. World Cup soccer fans. Nielsen additionally notes that soccer fans skew younger, with 76% falling into the millennial or Gen Z categories. Still, these numbers are low when it comes to sports in the U.S. According to S&P Global Report, more than half of Americans surveyed said they regularly watch football, underscoring that football remains firmly entrenched as our country's dominant sport. Where you can watch the World Cup. Fox News holds the English language broadcasting rights in the United States for the 2026 FIFA World Cup Games and will air roughly 70 matches on Fox, with an additional 34 matches on FS1. NBC Universal has exclusive Spanish language broadcast rights through Telemundo. Streaming the matches will also be available through the Fox Sports app and Fox streaming platforms, while Spanish language coverage will stream on Peacock and Telemundo's digital platform. The best way to understand World Cup mania? Tune in. Up next, quotable quotes. Go to couples therapy before you need it. Manny Jacinto, actor in Cosmopolitan. Obstacles are just the world's way of asking, how much do you want this? The greatest limits you'll ever face are the ones you quietly agree to. Fiji Simo, tech entrepreneur to graduates of the HEC Paris Business School. I always pitch to my strengths, right? I never pitch to your weakness. If a guy is good on cutters, then we're going to see who's better today. C.C. Sabathia, baseball legend in GQ. People used to say, if I was a millionaire, now they say, if I was a billionaire. I always say to these people, do you know how much a billion is? And they really don't. A couple of years ago, I heard the word trillion. No one should ever use that word unless they are an astronomer. Fran Lebowitz, writer in The Guardian. Sometimes you have to wear the costume before it becomes the clothes. Lucy Dacus, musician on the podcast Las Culturistas. Next up, 12 Father's Day Traditions from Around the World by Daniel Braff. Fishing, skeletons, lighters. Check out the different ways Father's Day is celebrated across the globe. Father in any language. In America, Father's Day isn't complete without Dad firing up the grill, sports on the tube, and plenty of beer to go around. Want to mix it up this time? Try these Father's Day traditions from around the world. Germany. It's all about the beer. Germany has its fair share of beer customs, from Oktoberfest to the Stuttgart Beer Festival. But many people are unaware that Germans' beer traditions carries over to Father's Day, where you'll find dads chugging beer, riding beer bikes, and celebrating from morning to night with beer. It's a huge day filled with day drinking and debauchery. In fact, traditionally, Father's Day is so scandalous that it's a public holiday, a day off work, and the following day is also a day off, followed by a weekend, so that all those beer-drinking fathers can recover. Thailand. Here's a flower. Father's Day is celebrated on December 5th to honor King Bhumibol, his birthday, the honorary father of Thailand. On this day, fathers throughout the country receive canna flowers, which are similar to lilies, but thought to be masculine. Canna flowers are also believed to be a sacred plant, able to protect those who encounter it. Russia. Join the parade. In Russia, they usually go big on Father's Day with parades to celebrate all the dads, according to Time. The parades began as a military commemoration, but soon became a tribute to men. The Russian armed forces are celebrated, and men typically receive gifts from their children and partners. Mexico. Time to party. It's always a party in Mexico, so it's no surprise that Father's Day is no different. In late June, Father's Day is celebrated with a race in Mexico City called the Carrera del Día del Padre. Like many other Father's Day throughout the globe, fathers in Mexico are typically gifted ties and other trinkets from their family. Finland, get cozy. In Finland, Father's Day involves breakfast in bed, cake and coffee, and all the coziness as it falls on the second Sunday in November. Last year, it became an official Flag Day, joining Mother's Day in that it's considered such an important day that the Finnish flag must be flown on official buildings. This was seen as an important recognition for dads' roles as caregivers. Traditionally, fathers receive homemade rather than store-bought gifts. Nepal, a sentimental day. Here, Father's Day is called Gokarna Ansi, literally translated as Cow Earned No Moon Night, according to the Daily News. On Father's Day, which is celebrated at the end of the summer, in addition to gifts, daughters will put their foreheads up to their father's hands, while sons put their foreheads on their father's feet in an expression of gratitude. Gifts are also given. France, here's a light. Originally, Flamineur, a lighting company, created Father's Day in France in 1949. Not surprisingly, they suggested that lighters would be the ideal gift. While it was a popular gift at the time, although today it's more common to gift French dads with homemade drawings or other goodies, according to iNews. Japan, a totally different experience. It would come as no surprise that fish plays an important role in Japan's Father's Day. The big day is celebrated with a big meal of crab or prawns, similar to shrimp, according to Hayes and Jarvis. Kids make beer glasses for their dads or hand over a box of candy. Surprisingly, cologne is also a popular Father's Day gift as well in Japan. Brazil, all you can eat. If you're familiar with any of the Brazilian steakhouses across the United States, then you may be better equipped to understand Brazil's Father's Day. They simply love their food, deservedly so. Father's Day is on the day of Saint Joachimin, who is the patron saint of fathers, and on this day there are massive feasts, all-you-can-eat adventures, barbecues filled with skewers of roasting chicken, beef, sausage, and more, according to Hayes and Jarvis. South Africa. On Father's Day, dads are presented with gifts similar to those in the United States. Trinkets, ties, cards, and homemade items from the kids. During the day, families have picnics and often go fishing, according to She Knows. Get lucky during your fishing outing, and families will have fish for their Father's Day dinner. Uruguay, get out the ghost. Fathers are honored by hanging skeletons outside their doors, which represent Padre Esqueleto, translation, Father Skeleton, according to iNews. We hesitate to ask whether these are actual skeletons or replicas. Australia, competition for Dad of the Year. While most of this day is comparable to America's celebration, gifts, cards, and a nice dinner, there's one glaring difference. In Australia, one father receives the Australian Father of the Year Award. He must be an inspirational and involved father who inspires the entire community and has contributed to Australia via his professional, personal, or academic success. You are allowed to nominate your own dad for the award. Up next, Department of Wit, by Judith Newman, from the New York Times. When we left my golden retriever, Monty, with a pet sitter, I thought my 4 pages of single-spaced instructions were perfectly reasonable. He thinks his real name is, "What do you have in your mouth?" I wrote. So please check frequently, or you will end up spending the night with Monty in the ER. There's something about writing out pet care instructions that shows just how much these animals rule our lives. During his long life, Monty racked up thousands of medical bills because of his passion for eating my underwear, which meant I had to be very explicit in the directions I gave his caretakers. This, it turns out, is surprisingly common. When I was a kid, my parents would drop me off at the babysitter, and their instructions were like, "Make sure she stays alive," says Fifi Friedman, a graphic designer and dog sitter in Manhattan. But dog owners today, their instructions are as complicated as a Tesla's owner's manual. In Reddit communities and on TikTok accounts, pet sitters often swap stories of over-the-top care instructions for animals, like dogs that need to hear Frank Sinatra to poop, or kittens that attack if their food isn't microwaved. "My boy will not get out of bed in the morning unless you say, 'Good morning, Mr. President,'" reads one post. "He needs his green monkey to sleep," reads another. "Don't be afraid if he keeps the tail down his throat for more than a minute. He knows what he's doing." "Do not say Jake Gyllenhaal or she will start freaking out," reads a third. Kai Cash, a pet sitter in Orlando, Florida, was once warned to keep the knives locked up, or the cat she was watching might pick one up in its mouth and try to stab her. "I laughed," she says. "Guess what happened?" Cash assured me in an email that the cat had dropped the knife before there were any casualties. While these stories may seem outrageous, there are perfectly logical reasons why owners explain and over-explain instructions for their pet's care, says Nancy R. Gee, the director of the Center for Human-Animal Interaction at Virginia Commonwealth University. For one thing, she says, animals can't entirely grasp the concept of time, which can make a simple trip to the store feel like abandonment. "You can explain to a young child that you are leaving and coming back," says Jane Greer, a family therapist in New Jersey who runs an Instagram account for her coton de tulier, Riley. "But with a dog, they don't know." That may explain why guilt-ridden pet owners leave long lists of what Reddit pet sitters call enrichments to distract from the owner's absence, whether it's a t-shirt that smells like the owner or favorite music and TV shows that must be played on repeat. Brenda, the accountant, has a screen addiction. Rennie Weller, a jewelry designer in Los Angeles, says of her multi-poo, she tells sitters her dog needs plenty of TV time and instructs them to go to YouTube and search dog videos and give Brenda hours of squirrels. According to a 2023 Pew Research Center study, 51% of U.S. pet owners say their pets are as much a part of the family as any human member. And G says, when people are asked to name those they trust most, pets will often be closer in their inner circle than family and friends. Many pet owners also feel a strong sense of emotional debt to their animals, adds Greer. Human relationships are very tough, she says. Your pet may be the one non-judgmental being in your life. They'll love you even if you're not a very good person. Maybe that's the reason we indulge our pets' eccentricities and fears, no matter how absurd. Carol Mithers used to leave excruciatingly detailed instructions about her scrappy chow mix, Casey, including this warning. If you see or hear the Goodyear blimp, grab the leash tightly and get home as fast as you can. Casey was terrified of blimps. Of course, I had to literally lie on top of him to keep him from running into a busy street, says Mithers, who is the author of Rethinking Rescue, Dog Lady, and the Story of America's Forgotten People and Pets. Rational or not, elaborate pet instructions are clearly a projection of our love, Gee says. We owe our pets and adore them, even when they are diabolical. That perhaps accounts for one ominous instruction left for a pet sitter who later shared it on TikTok. Jasper cannot be trusted. Good luck. Here's our next story. A roller coaster just left riders hanging face down, by Maggie Exberg. Cedar Point's new Siren's Curse coaster left riders suspended 160 feet in the air after two technical delays over one weekend. Everyone walked away fine, though their nerves may need a minute. There are two kinds of people in this world. The one who sees a roller coaster climbing high into the sky and think, absolutely not, and the ones who think, how long is the line? For the second group, Cedar Point's Siren's Curse sounds like a dream. The Sandusky, Ohio ride is billed by the park as North America's tallest, fastest, and longest tilt coaster, which means it does exactly what your stomach hopes it won't. It climbs a 160-foot tower, stops on what looks like a broken-off section of track, then slowly tilts riders into a 90-degree vertical position before sending them down the track at speeds up to 58 miles an hour. In other words, the please don't leave me hanging part is supposed to be part of the fun. But over the weekend, riders got a little more suspense than they bargained for. Siren's Curse experienced technical delays on both Saturday, June 6th, and Sunday, June 7th, leaving guests paused on the ride's famous tilt section as the train faced downward. Video and photos shared online showed riders suspended in the coaster's signature stomach-dropping position, high above the park. A Cedar Point spokesperson compared the issue to a check engine light, telling local outlets that the coaster's safety system paused the ride's operation and performed as designed, keeping guests safe. After complete system checks, the ride restarted and guests continued as normal. That may be reassuring. It's also the kind of reassurance most people prefer hearing from the ground. Then again, Siren's Curse wasn't exactly built to make people feel comfortable. The coaster opened in 2025 and aims to make riders feel like they're dangling over Lake Erie lore itself. Its theme is inspired by mythical sirens, and the ride packs in 2,966 feet of track, 13 weightless airtime moments, 2 zero-gravity barrel rolls, and a high-speed triple-down element. Terrifying its riders is the entire point. This weekend, it's simply over-delivered.
5: 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Mostly cloudy skies for us today. Maybe some peaks of sunshine later on, a high of 76. Areas of dense fog this evening, mostly clear, a low of 54. And areas of fog tomorrow morning, mostly cloudy for your Friday, a high of 76. 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

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This is Michael and RJ with the reading of the Detroit News and Free Press. For the next half hour, I will be reading the Michigan News and the Detroit Area News. The appeals court, an appellate court, has rejected the Trump administration's demand that Secretary of State Jocelyn Benson and the state of Michigan turn over detailed voter records, agreeing with the Secretary of State that federal law does not authorize or permit the government's broad request. The 2-1 decision by a 3-judge panel for the U.S. Court of Appeals for the Sixth Circuit in Cincinnati was issued yesterday and upholds an earlier decision in the legal battle between the Secretary of State and Trump's Justice Department. It continues a string of legal victories for Benson in her efforts to defend her department's handling of the state's voter rolls. For years, the current administration, as well as Republican groups and conservative watchdog organizations, have argued in legal filings that the voter rolls are rife with dead or illegal voters, while Benson has argued that, as the state's top election official, she has made sure that the rolls have been appropriately scrubbed and ineligible voters have been removed in accordance with the law. It was not immediately known if the Justice Department planned to ask the Sixth Circuit to reconsider or appeal this verdict to the U.S. Supreme Court. The Justice Department has seen its efforts to demand detailed voter records, including partial social security numbers and driver's license information, as a means of purging illegal voters in other Democratic-led states, and this, all their efforts have failed as well in court. After Trump began his second term, he continued to press without evidence his claim that voter fraud and corruption was rampant in several states, including Democratic-led ones. Later, his administration demanded Michigan and other states turn over detailed voter information so it could determine if voters were eligible to vote or not. But our Secretary of State, like many other election officials in other states, refused, instead turning over the public list of voters without the additional personal information. Under state law, according to the Secretary of State, she could not reveal that additional information. And she argued that the federal laws cited by the Justice Department did not entitle it to that information. In September of last year, the Trump administration sued Benson and the state of Michigan, claiming the refusal to turn over the detailed records violated those exact statutes. Michigan wasn't the only state, because similar lawsuits were brought in California, Minnesota, New York, New Hampshire, Pennsylvania, as well as other states across the country. But in February of 2026, U.S. District Judge Hala Jarbo granted the state's request to dismiss the Justice Department complaint, finding that the federal statutes cited by the Justice Department do not require the release of such detailed records for various reasons. The law is either not requiring their release at all or requiring records only in cases where they might be needed to review voter list maintenance procedures, not wholesale scrubbing of the rolls. The Justice
Department did file an appeal, specifically arguing that Title III of the Civil Rights Act gave it authority to request and access such detailed records. But the Sixth Circuit Court of Appeals panel agreed with Jarbo, however, with Judge Andre Mathis writing the opinion and noting that under the Constitution's Elections Clause, states do most of the heavy lifting in overseeing federal elections. And that gives them broad power over the administration and the security of elections. Title III, Harbo said, might entitle the Trump administration to the underlying local records with which the Secretary of State's office creates the qualified voter file, but not the minute level details of the file itself, because that would bring it into conflict with voter record protections in other federal laws. And that's not how Congress wrote it. Senior Judge R. Guy Coyle Jr. agreed with Judge Mathis in upholding the dismissal. Judge John Nalbandian dissented, however, believing the qualified voter file constitutes a record accessible under Title III and that the requirements made by the Justice Department were specific enough to cover the Title III requirements. I'm sure there will be more to this. And speaking of voting, here's some information on absentee voting for the Michigan August primary election. You know as well as I do that election season is upon us once again in Michigan. And in Michigan, there are multiple ways to vote. Ahead of the August 4th statewide primary election, eligible Michiganders can request an absentee ballot to fill out and cast their votes. State law mandates that local election officials make absentee ballots available 40 days before an election. For the primary, absentee ballots must be made available to voters as of today. Voters also have the option, of course, to vote in person on Election Day at their polling place. Michigan offers 9 days of early voting ahead of elections. For the August statewide primary, the mandatory early voting period runs from Saturday, July 25th, to Sunday, August 2nd. Again, early voting, July 25th through August 2nd. And that's if you're going to vote in person. Voting absentee in Michigan elections is straightforward. How do you request an absentee ballot in Michigan? If you would like to request an absentee ballot, there are multiple ways to do so. Absentee ballots can be requested online. You need to fill out the application and your absentee ballot will be mailed to you. The online form must be submitted before 5 p.m. on the Friday ahead of Election Day. Okay? You can also print out the application online and return the completed form to your local clerk's office. If you're unsure where your local clerk's office is, you can find it at michigan.gov/vote. Registered voters can also call their clerk's office and request an absentee ballot be mailed to them. You can visit your local clerk's office and request an absentee ballot in person up to 4 p.m. the day before an election. So, you've made the choice to go absentee ballot. How do you return it? Absentee ballots must be received by your local clerk's office by 8
p.m. Election Day, which is when our polls close. Absentee ballots can be mailed to your local clerk's office. They can be hand-delivered to your local clerk, or they can be returned by placing your ballot in a secure drop box. And if you don't know where the drop box locations are in your city or township or village, again, go to michigan.gov/vote. Within 2 weeks of Election Day, officials recommend returning absentee ballots in person to avoid any potential delays in the mail. This year's primary ballot, lots of notable races. There will be primaries for the governor, for a U.S. senator, for a representative in Congress, for a representative in the Michigan legislature, and a state senator. Depending on where you live, there could be primary or nonpartisan elections for local offices on your ballot, as well as potential local millage or bond proposal. So here's a quick lesson on how primary voting works. Michigan has open primaries, meaning you do not have to register with a political party to vote in that party.

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1: What if you change your mind on absentee voting? You've gone through all that process. You've got the absentee ballot in your hand. Maybe you even filled it out. But what if you change your mind? The ballot can be spoiled at your local clerk's office up until 4 p.m. on the Monday before Election Day. And for the primary, that's Monday, August 3rd. You can surrender your absentee ballots in person at your polling place on Election Day or at an early voting site. If you've lost your ballot or have not yet received it by Election Day, you can sign a statement at your polling place stating that the ballot was lost or destroyed, and you can vote at the polls. An election worker will call the local clerk to verify that your absentee ballot has not been returned. Just don't do both. Don't submit an absentee ballot, then decide that you want to vote in person. Don't do that. If you want to change your ballot because a candidate has dropped out of your race or for another reason, you can spoil your absentee ballot. Let's say you filled your absentee ballot out early, and the candidate that you voted for got out of the election. You can spoil that absentee ballot and then go vote in person. You can spoil already submitted absentee ballots by submitting a written request to your local clerk's office. The request has to be signed and state whether the voter wants a new ballot mailed to him or her, or if he or she will pick it up from the clerk's office in person. A request to spoil an absentee ballot that has already been returned must be submitted by 5 p.m. on the second Friday before Election Day, and that happens to be July 24th. So there are ways. If you think you've made a mistake, ask. Asking is free. There are ways to make it right. Voters who cast their ballot at an early voting site or their polling location cannot spoil their ballot. Again, once you've cast your vote, you can't spoil your ballot. You can spoil an absentee ballot. But once you voted at your local polling place, that ballot cannot be spoiled. Okay? Okay. I found this article kind of interesting. As a senior who is aging in Michigan, Michigan's aging trend continued to tick upward in 2025. While its population becomes more readily diverse, and that's according to new figures from the U.S. Census Bureau. The state's median age grew from 40.1 years old in 2024 to 40.7 years old in 2025. That's a small difference. But what's more striking is the change over the last quarter century. The typical Michigander is now more than 5 years older. Again, the average now is 5 years older than it was in the year 2000. The Midwest states have a slightly higher share of baby boomers than some of the southern states. And that's one reason why Midwest states probably are aging also slightly faster than the U.S.

0: One in five Michiganians is over 65 years old. An aging population creates challenges, like funding shortfalls for senior services and insufficient housing options. The Census Bureau released the 2025 population estimates categorized by age and race for U.S. states and counties. Counties in Metro Detroit tend to be younger than those in the rest of the state, led by Washtenaw County, which is home of the University of Michigan, and its 50,000 residents, where the median age there is 36.3 years old. Again, that's almost 4 years younger than the state average. But even with a younger population, Metro Detroit counties had some of the steepest increases in median age in the past 5 years. The age of a typical Washtenaw resident increased nearly 5% in the last 5 years. The oldest county in the region was St. Clair, where the typical resident is almost 45 years old. Upalapati said that birth rates trend lower in Metro Detroit as younger populations delay having children, as well as facing economic challenges. Maybe they want to find a house. Maybe they want to find a stable job, a job that pays them good wages where they can support child care. So it's many factors that, especially in urban areas, are probably resulting in lower birth rates because people are putting away having a family and having children later in life. In 2020, the state's children outnumbered its seniors by almost 500,000. As of last year, those 65 years and over, those of us 65 years and over, outnumbered those under 18 by over 13,000. And they say that's just the dynamics of demographics, that you had a baby boom that has now become that 65 and older crowd, while at the same time, there are fewer and fewer kids being born. And Michigan just kind of takes that and drives both those trends as strongly as they can. Overall, the entire population increased by over 50,000 people between 2020 and 2025. There's only one age range saw population growth, and that's the 30 to 44-year-old population. That group of young adults, 30 to 44, increased in numbers by over 100,000 in Michigan. As the six-county Metro Detroit area continued to lose both black and white residents, the area did see double-digit increases in Asian and Hispanic population in the past 5 years. In 2023, the region's Asian population surpassed its Hispanic population. As of 2025, the metro area now has over 10,000 more Asian residents than Hispanic residents. The Asian population has built a strong presence in Oakland County, as well as Wayne County and Macomb County. Obviously, that has continued certainly through birth, but also bringing people, maybe their friends and relatives from other parts of the country, as well as immigrants. The yearly census estimates don't reflect one of Metro Detroit's key populations, though, that of the Arab Americans. In 2020, the decennial census considered Middle Eastern and North African under the white category and instructed respondents to write their specific backgrounds underneath. Total counts for Arab American populations weren't available. The metro area's black and white populations have shrunk similarly, with about a 1.5% decrease in each category. Our state and our region are getting more and more diverse. Most of it could be contributed to migration. But a lot of it is being contributed to by multiple factors, as well as the dynamics in a changing population. Wow. I find that interesting. Ford Road in Canton. Growth there continues to grow. Have you been down there lately? Ford Road in Wayne County? Well, here's 9 projects that are going on. Developers and businesses are finding new opportunities along one of the region's busiest commercial corridors as the ever-busy Ford Road in Canton continues to grow and evolve. Here's a look at what's currently proposed, planned, or moving forward. Township officials say a grocery store is planned for the former CVS. Could it be a Trader Joe's? The company said, at this time, we do have plans for a store in Canton in the next couple of years, but we do not have a location to confirm. Black Rock Bar and Grill, which closed in December, is seeing interest from multiple potential users and developers. Randy Thomas, who's the president and CEO of Insight Commercial, said several offers are currently on the table, with some users interested in repurposing the site and others looking at redevelopment potential. This property at 3.3 acres is one of the largest. Remember the Bowery Grill and Pub? That's proposed to be redeveloped into a multi-tenant building that includes a Beit al-Mulka coffee shop with a drive-thru. Plans presented at the June 1st Canton Township Planning Commission meeting call for a drive-thru restaurant at the east end of the building and an additional tenant on the west side. The former Bob Evans could be developed into a new drive-thru restaurant. A concept plan and rezoning request shows the building being demolished and replaced with a double drive-thru. Nothing's been announced. Lots of stuff going on there. So pay attention. I'm sure there'll be stuff that you can read about or hear about. Are you a fan of Saturday Night Live? Like me, did you watch those very, very early episodes? One of the former stars would be turning 80 this year. And in her honor, well, let me tell you. Everyone that Michael Radner, if that name sounds familiar, has shown his new watch to, even though it's supposed to be top secret, has loved it. A lot of them also loved his little sister. Not as much as he did, though. The watch that Michael Radner wears is a Shinola, and which is born and raised in Detroit. And it is in honor of Michael Radner's younger sister, Gilda. It has Gilda's name on the back. The watch was 2 years in the making. And for those of us with cancer, it might mean even more than it does to him. Gilda Radner was an actress, a comedian, and an irrepressible spirit. She crafted some of the most memorable characters of the first years of Saturday Night Live. She performed a one-woman show on Broadway. And if she were alive today, she would be celebrating her 80th birthday this Sunday. Her brother, who is 84, is wearing her name on his watch because Shinola has declared her the 2026 honoree in its Great American Series of Timepieces. It's a reassurance to him that she mattered, and maybe a nudge to some younger people to look her up on YouTube. As consumer advice expert Roseanne Rosanadana, or wildly imaginative 8-year-old Judy Miller, or elderly Emily Latella, whose hearing was just sketchy enough to launch her on erroneous crusades. Truth is, his last name really sparks the question these days that used to be standard when he'd hear, "Are you related to?" Michael says, unlikely as it may seem, Gilda died 38 years old of ovarian cancer at age 42. She was brilliant, though, and kind. And there is a Gilda's Club Metro Detroit, and its sister resource centers across the country exist because her husband, who was actor Gene Wilder, and some of her friends couldn't stand to let her go quietly. May she rest in peace, and happy birthday, Gilda. That will end the reading of the Michigan News and the Detroit Area News from WKAR Radio Reading Service. Thank you for inviting us into your home today. Here's RJ with international, national, and sports news.
1: Thank you, Michael. The deputy leader of Russia's liberal Yabloko party, which opposes the war in Ukraine, was convicted of spreading lies about the Russian army on Wednesday and jailed for 7 years just 2 months before a parliamentary election. Maxim Kruglov, a former lawmaker in Moscow's city legislature, was arrested in October last year and charged over the content of two posts he made on the Telegram social media network in 2022, the year Russia sent tens of thousands of troops into Ukraine. Kruglov pleaded innocent at his trial and said he believed that the war in the Ukraine was a tragedy that must stop as soon as possible. One of his two posts had referred to UN data about the number of people killed in the conflict, and another two events in Bucha, a town north of Kyiv, in March of 2022. Ukraine and its Western allies accused Russian forces of killing civilians in Bucha. Moscow says the killings were staged to discredit its troops. Yabloko, one of Russia's main liberal groups in the early post-Soviet years, now has only a handful of seats in the regional parliaments and no seats in the national parliament. But the fact that it still contests election gives it a platform to voice its anti-war views. Russia holds elections for the State Duma, the lower house of parliament, in September. The U.S. said late on Wednesday it was in touch with Venezuelan authorities following strong earthquakes and was mobilizing assistance for the South American nation. "We're in touch with the authorities and mobilizing assistance," Deputy Secretary of State Christopher Landau said on X. He said the earthquakes were devastating. Strong earthquakes struck West Venezuela's capital on Wednesday afternoon, toppling buildings in Caracas, trapping people in the rubble, and prompting scientists to warn of potentially heavy casualties and widespread destruction across the country. U.S. State Department official Jeremy Lewin said on X that the department had mobilized a disaster assistance team and task force to deliver and coordinate critical assistance to Venezuelans. "Working with our partners in the interim Venezuelan government, the U.S. will be sending search and rescue teams and medical and humanitarian supplies and other resources in the crucial first days after this tragic natural disaster," he added. The U.S. Embassy in Caracas reported that all American personnel were accounted for. The ties between the U.S. and Venezuela have warmed in recent months after American forces seized the country's then-president Nicolas Maduro in a deadly raid on the capital in January. President Trump's administration has engaged in an interim government led by former Maduro ally Delcy Rodriguez, including on an agreement for the U.S. to sell Venezuelan oil, and it has issued sanctions waivers to encourage American investments. President Donald Trump faced pointed criticism over the Iran war on Wednesday in a closed-door meeting with fellow Republicans shortly before his administration asked Congress for tens of billions of dollars to pay for the conflict. Several Republicans in the closed-door meeting said Trump engaged in a shouting match with Republican Senator Bill Cassidy, who said the administration needs to explain a framework deal Trump signed last week that provides financial incentives for Iran but does not accomplish any of the goals he laid out at the war's beginning. "The American people need to know more than we are being told," Cassidy told reporters. "It does not appear, although I don't know for sure, that the course of this is going the way that we were told." The high-volume exchange with a member of Trump's own party was another example of how the war has weighed on Trump ahead of November elections that will determine control of Congress. Just 1 in 4 Americans believe the war was worth its cost, according to a Reuters Ipsos poll, and Trump's approval rating is at its lowest level since he returned to office last year. The exchange came one day after the Senate voted to direct Trump to end a war in a largely symbolic rebuke. Cassidy was one of 4 Republicans to back the resolution, along with opposition Democrats. Trump did not mention the exchange with Cassidy, who was unseated by a Trump-backed challenger in a primary election earlier this year. Later, he criticized the Senate vote. "Iran sees that. They go, 'What's that all about? Now you know. It's meaningless, right?'" Trump told reporters at the White House. Several hours later, the administration asked Congress for $70 billion to cover the cost of the war, adding to the $867 billion U.S. military budget. The initial accord between the U.S. and Iran has lifted Iran's chokehold on the Strait of Hormuz, allowing traffic to flow again through a waterway that previously handled a fifth of global oil and liquefied natural gas supplies. Benchmark oil prices fell on Wednesday to their lowest level since before the war started, as supply concerns eased further. But conflicting accounts have emerged over elements of the deal, which has prompted criticism of Trump at home and in the Middle East. Financial incentives for Iran, inspections of Iran's nuclear facilities, control of the Strait, and Israel's parallel war in Lebanon have all been disputed, highlighting the fragility of the accord. The deal sets up 60 days of talks to tackle thornier details, including Iran's nuclear program. The proposed peace deal has also met with skepticism in the Middle East, where many states came under attack from Iran during the war, and view the accord as too generous to Tehran, including a $300 billion fund and the waiver of some sanctions. Washington's Gulf allies feared the reconstruction fund could help Iran to rebuild its military. The accord also does not address Tehran's ballistic missile capacity. The deal requires Iran to allow shipping to flow freely through the Strait of Hormuz for 60 days, and Tehran has suggested it might impose tolls after that point. Iran could propose environmental, navigation, and security fees in upcoming talks with Gulf states, according to a diplomat briefed on the talks. Washington and its Gulf allies oppose such fees. "We're not going to do anything that undermines the security of our allies, our long-standing allies in the region," said U.S. Secretary of State Marco Rubio. This was in Kuwait City, where the U.S. Embassy resumed operations after a months-long stoppage due to the war. Elsewhere in Washington, Lebanon and Israel discussed a U.S.-backed proposal for Israeli forces to pull out of some of the territory it invaded in the war and hand it to Lebanese army control. But Israeli Prime Minister Benjamin Netanyahu said Israel would not pull troops out of the region. Israel has been battling Hezbollah in Lebanon since the militant group attacked Israel on March 2nd in support of Iran, and Tehran has made a cessation of hostilities there a central tenet of its demands in any peace deals with the U.S. Western Europe was in the grip of a heat wave on Wednesday that claimed dozens of lives, disrupted power supplies, shut schools and cultural landmarks, as forecasters warned the extreme temperatures could persist until the end of the week. Smashing previous records, Britain logged its highest temperature in June, reaching 96.98 degrees Fahrenheit in southern England as a heat dome hovered over much of Western Europe. Temperatures in Paris hit a June record of 40.9 degrees Celsius. That's really warm. A day after France recorded its hottest day since records began nearly 80 years ago, when temperatures peaked at 44.3 Celsius in the southwestern town of Pissos. Italy's health ministry placed 16 cities, including Florence, Milan, Rome, Turin, and Verona, on its highest heat alert, and warned the heat wave could intensify further, peaking between Sunday and Monday. At least 48 people have died in France from drowning since the onset of the heat wave while trying to cool off, authorities said, and 2 young children were killed by heat in a car. The heat wave is being driven by a weather pattern known as an omega block, pushing temperatures as much as 18 degrees centigrade above normal, according to a Reuters climate monitor. The phenomenon resembles the shape of the Greek letter omega, with a bulbous middle trapping in heat over regions for extended periods, with cooler weather on its fringes. Heat waves and storms are being intensified by climate change. Britain's record reading followed only the second extreme heat warning ever issued. Hundreds of schools closed or shortened their days as officials warned that high temperatures could endanger even healthy people. The 36.1 degrees centigrade reported by the Met Office in Gosport in Hampshire edged above the previous record set in 1957 and matched the record in 1976. Even London Climate Action Week was disrupted, with organizers canceling an event on extreme heat because of the heat itself. Europe is warming at more than twice the global average, the World Meteorological Organization said, making prolonged heat episodes increasingly likely. There's more to that article, but I'm going to move on. As night falls over Mount Pinteli and the streetlights of Greater Athens wink in the valley below, a team of three from Greece's Forestry Service carry out what they say is the near impossible task of scouting the hill that surrounds the capital for wildfires. Unlike most summer nights, this one in early June was still cool and there were no signs of flames, rare relief for a unit of fewer than 30 people overseeing one of the most fire-prone areas in Europe. Wouldn't it be nice if the entire summer could be like this, said Forester Zoe Nina. Surveying hillsides that have seen no rain in weeks made him observe that, but we still have a long road ahead. As Greece braces itself for another hot summer, Forestry Service officials say understaffing is hobbling efforts to prevent fires or deal with their aftermath, such as the rippling of climate change spread by raising forests. A steep rise in fires over the past decades has already increased soil erosion, desertification, and flooding, experts say. Since 2000, nearly 2.5 million acres of land has burned in Greece, government figures show, mostly as a result of carelessness, arson, or accidental events, such as power lines breaking. Tourist resorts and densely packed residential areas are increasingly affected. Meanwhile, the ranks of the Forestry Service have shrunk, in part owing to the austerity program that followed a sovereign debt crisis last decade. The number of staff dealing with fire prevention and mitigation has more than halved since the first of 2000 to fewer than 3,000 today, government figures show. In the last decades, we have been through a period of complete abandonment, said Vangelis Kontaufis, Director General of Forests in Greece's Environmental Ministry. There's quite a bit more to that story, but I think we've hit the high points, so I'm going to move on. More than 450 people, including doctors and nurse practitioners across 45 states, have been charged in connection with global healthcare fraud schemes totaling a record of $6.5 billion, the U.S. Department of Justice announced. The federal agency, in a news release on Tuesday, June 23, wrote the alleged fraud and opioid abuse schemes involved 455 people who submitted false claims to Medicare, Medicaid, and other healthcare programs and caused significant patient harm, including death. Of the groups charged in the schemes, prosecutors said that at least 90 were doctors and other licensed medical professionals. In all, 56 federal districts and 50 state Medicaid fraud control units participated in the investigation, the release continues to say. U.S. Acting Attorney General Todd Blanche said in a release that while today's announcement is one of the largest on record, every arrest is a continued message to criminal actors who rob American taxpayers that you will not get away with your crimes. Since June 8, hundreds of defendants have been arrested in connection to the schemes in what the Justice Department is calling the 2026 National Healthcare Fraud Takedown. In one case in Arizona, Blanche said a corporate executive allegedly took $1 billion in taxpayer funds after billing wound grafts, charging more than $1 million per patient. The money was later allegedly used to buy $1 million homes, luxury cars, and even a hotel in the Philippines, Blanche said. In another case in Virginia, Blanche said the co-owner of a mental health company was charged with a $49 million Medicaid fraud scheme that targeted the homeless by offering them illegal bribes in the form of hotel stays in exchange for using their Medicaid numbers to bill for crisis stabilization services that they did not need or receive. In California, charges were brought against a hospice owner and two other defendants for a $27.7 million Medicare fraud scheme in which the hospice owner allegedly tried to avoid detection through a plot to purchase information of deceased people from a funeral home employee. The hospice owner, prosecutor said, fraudulently enrolled patients who were not terminally ill and allegedly paid illegal kickbacks of up to $3,000 per person to a funeral home employee in exchange for dead Medicare beneficiaries' information. The owner then allegedly billed Medicare for several days of hospice services for the deceased people who had not received hospice care and created fake, backdated medical records, prosecutors said, claiming the beneficiaries had been seen by a doctor. Los Angeles Public Schools will ban screens for its youngest learners and limit device usage for other students, marking one of the most aggressive attempts to restrict the amount of time children spend on devices at school. The new rules, approved on Tuesday, will be phased in starting in August following backlash to the devices districts nationwide have spent billions on since the coronavirus pandemic. The Los Angeles School District Board had passed a resolution in April that required the district to limit students' screen time. No screen time will be permitted for children until they're in second grade. From then until fifth grade, the cap allowed per day will be set at 60 minutes. Middle schoolers will be limited to 6 hours of screen time each week, and high schoolers will not be allowed to spend more than 10 hours weekly on screens. The limit includes time spent on homework. Students will also be told to leave devices at school unless their parents object. Other school systems have also sought to limit the time students spend using electronic devices. Iowa will place hour-long screen time caps on elementary schoolers starting in 2027-2028. San Diego Unified School District also passed a new screen time rule on Tuesday, including a policy barring students from using YouTube. But the efforts in Los Angeles, which has been the country's second largest public school district, are some of the most prescriptive and will take effect sooner than other policies. It is going to be the basis of reform across the country, if not the world, said Nick Melvoin, a Los Angeles Unified School District board member. School districts have embraced technology over the past decade, but more students had access to school-issued devices during the pandemic. By 2025, 88% of public schools reported in a federal survey that every child had been given a laptop, tablet, or similar device. The technology was meant to give every student access to digital literacy skills, personalized learning, artificial intelligence tutors, and other tools that would enhance learning, said T. Philip Nichols, an associate professor of English education at Baylor University. However, some have been dissatisfied with the lack of progress. For example, 9 and 13-year-olds are worse off in math than they were a decade ago, according to federal testing data. When those problems exist and maybe even get exacerbated, I think there's probably some mix of frustration and concern, Nichols said. The district will block students' access to YouTube, social media streaming platforms, and non-approved gaming sites. There's more to that story, but I'm going to move on. The camp where 28 people died last summer during the July 4 flash floods has filed for bankruptcy. Camp Mystic filed for Chapter 11 bankruptcy on Wednesday, June 24th, in the Southern District of Texas with documents showing that its total debts exceeded $10 million. The bankruptcy filing comes days after the Texas legislature released its investigation findings into what had happened on that deadly night, with a report showing that the camp failed to provide adequate emergency plans and preparations. The camp had intended to open this summer, but faced public backlash from parents of those who were killed and faced hurdles in trying to obtain its license from the state. The camp owners, the Eastlands family, decided to keep the camp closed in May. There's more to that story, but I'm going to move on to some others real quickly. If you've spotted a giant giraffe with rounded ears wandering around Texas Hill Country, oh my heavens, please contact authorities and let them know you found Gracie, who's been missing from her ranch. Gracie the giraffe is missing in Real County, Texas, about a two-hour drive outside of San Antonio. Officials said she went missing from Cedar Hollow Ranch and was last seen on a game camera west of the city of Leakey, according to Real County Sheriff's Office. Gracie's owner is offering a $5,000 reward for information leading to her safe return, according to the sheriff's office. Real County Sheriff Nathan Johnson told the local news outlet that Gracie found a way outside of the high game fence. I chuckled when I got the call because it's my first missing giraffe, Johnson told the outlet. A federal judge on Wednesday ordered U.S. President Trump's administration to explain why it placed a tarp over the Kennedy Center's facade after the Republican's leader was removed from the building under a court order. U.S. District Judge Christopher Cooper said the administration must report by July 31st the purpose and status of the tarp and scaffolding now in place at the iconic building. The tarp was installed as workers stripped Trump's name in a pre-dawn operation this month, following an order from Cooper that the Trump administration unlawfully added his name to the facade in December. I'm going to switch over to sports. Let's take a look at broadcast sports today. A fair amount of golf. Let's see, the DP World Italian Open first round is going to be taking place in Torino, Italy, on the Golf Channel. That's a 7 a.m. broadcast. At 11 a.m., the Golf Channel will cover the LPGA Women's PGA Championship. And at 3, the PGA will be covered by the Golf Channel Travelers Championship first round. I've got some baseball. The MLB Network will cover Kansas City at Tampa Bay at 12:10. Peacock will broadcast Seattle at Pittsburgh at 12:35. At 6:40, DSN will cover Tigers versus Houston. At 7:07, where do they come up with these times? 7:07, the Major League Baseball Network will cover New York Yankees at Boston. And at 7:45, ESPN Unlimited will cover Arizona at St. Louis. Lots of World Cup action. 4 p.m., Fox will cover Group E, Ecuador versus Germany. Also at 4 p.m. on FS1, Group E, Curacao versus Ivory Coast. Fox covers Group F at 7 p.m., Tunisia versus Netherlands. FS1 will cover Group F, Japan versus Sweden at 7 p.m. And Fox will cover Group D, the U.S., I think the U.S., and that's the U.S. versus Turkey. Let's take a look at the Tigers' schedule here. They've got a four-game set coming up against Houston. As I mentioned, today's game is 6:40. Tomorrow's game is also 6:40. The 27th is at 1:10. The 28th at 1:40. All of those are on DSN. And on the 29th, they're at New York for a 7:05 game, also on DSN. 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Let's take a look at the standings in baseball. In American League Central, has Chicago on top by a game, followed by Cleveland, Minnesota, Detroit at 7.5 games back, and I think it might be worse than that, and Kansas City. In the East, the Yankees are 3 games ahead of Tampa Bay, followed by Toronto, Baltimore, and Boston. In the West, Seattle has a 2.5 game lead over the Athletics, followed by Texas, Houston, and LA Angels. In the National League Central, Milwaukee has a 6 game lead over St. Louis, followed by Chicago, Pittsburgh, and Cincinnati. In the East, Atlanta has a 5.5 game lead over Philadelphia, followed by Miami, Washington, New York Mets. And in the West, the LA Dodgers have a 9 game lead over San Diego, followed by Arizona, San Francisco, and the perpetual cellar dwellers, Colorado, who are 20 games out. In the WNBA Eastern Conference, Atlanta is on top, followed by New York Liberty, Indiana, Washington, Toronto, Chicago, and Connecticut. In the Western Conference, Minnesota is on top, followed by Las Vegas, Dallas, Golden State, LA Sparks, Portland, Phoenix, and Seattle. It's hard to take solace in anything short of a win these days, given the deep hole the Tigers are trying to fight their way out of. Right now, I'm pretty pissed off about it, said Casey Mize, who, despite pitching another strong game, found himself on the wrong end of a 4-3 loss to the East Division-leading New York Yankees at Comerica Park Tuesday night. We have to win games. I always play that way. I always play for the box score, and it's good for everyone to realize the box score does matter, especially when wins are all we need right now. It's hard to be happy about much else. The line between exhilaration and exasperation can be thin sometimes. Mize was cruising along, protecting a 2-1 lead in the sixth inning with one out. Slugger Paul Goldschmidt topped a ball 4 feet up the third baseline. Mize got to it quickly, but Goldschmidt beat it out for a single. Next up with Chaz Chisholm Jr., and it looked like Mize struck him out with a 1-2 four-seam fastball on the inside black. Play ump Alex McKay called it a ball. Catcher Dylan Dingler challenged. It was a ball by a fraction. Something small like that between these teams, said manager A.J. Hinch. Chaz took the pitch. Ding thought he got a good look at it. It was barely a ball, barely a strike. 2 pitches later, Mize left a slider up, just enough for Chisholm to launch it into the seats in right center. And in typical baseball writer's style, they go blow by blow through the next few innings and the outcomes and all the things that happen, and I'm just not going to do that. So let's move on. The Detroit Red Wings are breaking with a tradition dating back nearly 3 decades and choosing to stay home rather than go to Traverse City this September as they embark on NHL's new preseason format. The expansion of the regular season schedule from 82 to 84 games means teams only have 4 exhibition games. The Wings used to have 8. On the slate for the 2026-27 season are September 21 at Columbus Blue Jackets, September 23 at Pittsburgh Penguins, September 24 at home against the Buffalo Sabres, and September 26 at home against the Blue Jackets. The regular season schedule is expected to be released in July. Last year, it was in the middle of the month. For now, it's a one-year decision to keep camp activities centered in Detroit. The Wings will host a four-team prospect tournament September 12th through 15th, and the feature prospects from the Wings, Blue Jackets, Penguins, and Dallas Star camp is scheduled for September 17th through 20th. The Wings' decision to hold training camp at Little Caesars Arena saves hundreds of thousands of dollars and takes advantage of their home since the 2017-2018 season, featuring a built-in practice facility and multiple locker rooms. The Wings already have been holding developmental camps, timed to start soon after the annual draft at LCA for several years. Traveling to Traverse City requires rooms for 60-some players, plus management, scouts, coaches, and support staff ranging from equipment personnel to trainers to dietitians. After leading Michigan basketball to a historic season, it seemed only fitting that Merez Johnson Jr., Yaxel Lindenberg, and Ede Mara made history one last time. Within the span of 20 minutes and four picks, all three Wolverines heard their names called in the top 12 of the NBA draft and became the first trio of lottery selections in the same draft in program history. The celebratory night made Michigan the fifth program to have at least three lottery selections in a single draft since the lottery expanded to 14 picks in 2004, joining North Carolina, Florida, Kentucky, and Duke. Tuesday's lottery run began with Johnson coming off the board at number 9 to Dallas Mavericks and reuniting with Dusty May hours after he announced as the franchise's new head coach. I was insanely shocked when I saw Dusty was going to be coach of the Mavs. I did not see it coming at all. And now for him to be my coach again, I'm excited, said Johnson, who averaged 13.1 points and 7.3 rebounds as Michigan's tone setter. We won a national championship together. I can't wait to get there and go to work with him again and ultimately win again. With the Maverick, while the Mavericks were on the clock, Lindenberg was hoping to get a chance to play for May in Dallas. Alas, that opportunity went to another Wolverine. I'm definitely mad at Dusty because we know who his favorite player is right now, he choked. He was joking. But I'm happy it was Merez. If it was anybody other than a Michigan guy, I might have blocked Coach for real. Lindenberg said in a group chat with Johnson and Mara, heading into the draft, they were predicting who was going to go first, where they'd all end up, and Johnson guessed he was going to be the last of the three picked. Incredible skill made Stanford's Okorie a top draft target for the Pistons. Trajan Langdon intended to take the best player available with the number 21 overall pick. Instead, on the night of the first round of the 2026 draft, the Pistons' president of basketball operations ended up pulling off a trade to move up for a player the franchise couldn't afford to miss. The Pistons sent three future second-round picks to the Memphis Grizzlies on Tuesday to move up four spots. The result? Stanford guard Abuka Okorie, a 19-year-old with electric speed and the tools to lift a Pistons offense that too often stagnated when the ball wasn't in All-Star Cade Cunningham's hands. At just 6 feet one, as measured in his bare feet at the NBA Combine, Okorie was one of the smallest players to go in the first round. But the Pistons had long admired the explosive guard who rose from relative obscurity in New Hampshire to become one of the NCAA's best scorers over the past season. The hope is that he can address the ball handling and offensive creation that was missing in the Pistons' second-round loss to the Cleveland Cavaliers. Incredible speed with the ball in his hand, Langdon said Tuesday. I think if I recall correctly, he was up there in the country with one-on-ones in the paint, especially at the point guard position. He might have been number one. And obviously, as you guys know, he was a top three scorer as a freshman in the country. What he did in a very good conference in the ACC hasn't been done much. We're incredibly excited to have a guy like that, a weapon who can get paint touches at will and can help not only score for us in the half court and in the full court, but can help distribute and have a little more creation for us all over the court. Okorie, who was listed at 6'2 and 185 at Stanford, I think he's 6'1 now, scored 23.2 points per game and averaged tied for sixth in the nation, regardless of class, in his lone college season while shooting 46.5% from the field. He rapidly shifts gears and likes putting defenders on his hip while probing the paint, waiting for the right opportunity to attack. He even shot a reasonable percentage from beyond the arc, 35.4%, with some high-difficulty attempts off the dribble or from deep range. He pressured the paint like few others. Nearly two-thirds of his shots came there, leading to a 7.3 free-throw attempts per game. He put up big performances while leading Stanford to a 20-13 record, including 36 points and 9 assists against North Carolina in mid-January and 40 points against Georgia Tech on 12 for 21 shooting 3 weeks later. Christian Pulisic said he was feeling positive about his recovery from a calf injury and hopes to play a role in the United States' final World Cup group match against Turkey today, although his availability remains uncertain. Pulisic has not played since being substituted at halftime in the victory over Paraguay after feeling discomfort in his left calf. He missed Friday's 2-0 victory over Australia despite saying he had been close to featuring in that match. "I'm feeling good," he told reporters at the U.S. training camp on Wednesday. "I joined with the team in the past few days, so I'm feeling good, feeling positive, and hopefully I'll be able to play a part tomorrow." Pulisic said the injury stemmed from a heavy kick to the calf he took in training a few days before the Paraguay game. He said he felt fine early in that match before the problem worsened during the first half. "I don't know exactly when it happened or the exact nature of the injury. I took a big kick to the calf a couple of days before the game. Throughout the first half, I felt good, and then it started to notice a little bit. I think adrenaline definitely carried me through that." The United States has secured qualification for the knockout rounds after winning its first two matches, making today's game against Turkey at Los Angeles a dead rubber in terms of advancement. "When you win your last game, you go into the next one with a little bit of extra good feeling. The winning mentality feeling sticks with you. My teammates have made it so much easier on me because they got an incredible win," he said. Also in Group G, Belgium comes into its final Group G game against New Zealand on Friday, knowing it needs to hit the ground running after two underwhelming displays in opening matches. Tipped by most to finish on top, Belgium goes into its final group game against the Kiwis in third place with 2 points, trailing leaders Egypt, who have 4, and Iran on 2, but second on goal difference. There's more to this article, but I've run out of time. That will conclude the reading of the Detroit News and Detroit Free Press from WKAR Radio Reading Service. Your readers today have been Michael Marshall and R.J. Benson.
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3: Weather for this afternoon, partly cloudy skies with a high of 77. For tonight, areas of fog with a few passing clouds, a low of 53. For tomorrow, areas of fog in the morning with cloudy skies in the afternoon, a high of 74. 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
4: Hello, this is Sue Schultz with WKAR's Radio Reading Service, coming to you with this week's grocery guide. 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

0: 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And of course, to go along with all that, we've got Kraft Jet Puffed Marshmallows, $2 for the bag. 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Kroger single serve salad bowls are 3 for $11, and Washington Rainier cherries are $4.99 a pound. Purdue ground chicken is $4 for a 1-pound package. 3 pounds is $10. So that's a pretty good deal on the Purdue ground chicken. Kroger chicken party wings, frozen, 8-pound package is $20. And Aquastar salmon, also frozen, in a 20-ounce package is $8.99. In the deli and bakery, we have Private Selection fresh-baked butter croissants, large 4-count, the large croissants are $5, and the mini also $5, and that's a 12-count. Apple pie or other varieties of pies or mini cupcakes, those are $5 each. And Home Chef chicken tenders, that's pre-made, already made hot chicken tenders, $5. Okay, that looks like it'll do it for the food at Kroger. Let's move on to Fresh Time. Okay, we start with the Fresh Time super, super duper deals that only last for a limited time, and that would be Thursday through Sunday. So the Thursday through this Sunday, they've got bone-in New York strip steak at $11.99 a pound. And that's it on the limited time sale. So it's just the strip steak this year, or this week. Thomas Farms grass-fed beef boneless New York strip steak at $9.99 a pound, Fresh Time. 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And Athletic Brewing beer, 12-pack is $16.99. 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And Leisure Hydration Electrolyte Refreshers in the 16-ounce cans are 2 for $4. Path Water Still Water. 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And Giorgio Stuffed Mushrooms, those are $5.99 a package. Then it says, buy 5 pounds of stone fruit and earn 500 bonus points on your Fresh Thyme membership. Those would include California white peaches at $2.99 a pound, California white nectarines, $2.99 a pound, California red plums, $2.99 a pound, California black plums, $2.99 a pound, Southern yellow peaches at $1.49 a pound, California nectarines at $2.99 a pound, and fresh California apricots at $3.99 a pound. Those are stone fruit sales that you would earn extra bonus points on your Fresh Thyme membership card. Okay, and oh, it does have one last limited time sale. So there are actually two things on the limited time sale, Thursday through Sunday. And that also includes the wild caught king crab legs. 16 to 22 count packages are $34.99 a pound. So $34.99 a pound on the king crab legs. Okay, that will do it for Fresh Thyme, and I have just a few minutes to give you some Aldi deals. Aldi is always a deal, but here's some super deals. Fresh 85% lean organic grass-fed ground beef in a one-pound package is $5.99. 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And Friendly Farms Whipped Dairy Topping, that's the squirt can that all the kids love to squirt right into their mouths, $2.49. Okay. That's about all the time we have for the grocery guide this week. I will talk to you next week, and thanks for listening. See you later.
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2: Weather for this afternoon, partly cloudy skies with a high of 77. For tonight, areas of fog with a few passing clouds, a low of 53. For tomorrow, areas of fog in the morning with cloudy skies in the afternoon, a high of 74. 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
5: Welcome. This is a reading of The Economist, and I'm your reader, Mary Kiefer, with the audio reading service of the Allen County Public Library in Fort Wayne, Indiana. Today, I will be reading from the May 30th, copyright year 2026, The Economist Newspaper Limited. Before I begin with the title article, I would like to describe the cover. It is a photo illustration. It is bright yellow in color. In the middle of the page, it appears that flying insects are swarming to gather in a formation to spell out the words, "The New Shape of War." Upon closer inspection, these insects are actually armed flying military drones. Thousands of drones, all swarming to the formation of the text. At the bottom of the page, in front of this gathering swarm, is a lone soldier in full military fighting gear. His arms are lowered. A rifle dangles from his right hand, presumably reacting to the drone swarm forming in front of him. And our article's title is "Smarter Tech is Making War a Dumber Choice." Smaller, weaker countries can defend themselves more easily with cheap, deadly kit. Bullets and bombs killed nearly 750,000 people in wars between 2021 and 2024. Many more died from the indirect effects of conflict, such as hunger and disease. Combat deaths in the past 4 years have been the highest since the end of the Cold War. And for what purpose? Not even the leaders who started recent wars can be pleased with the results. Russia's invasion of Ukraine has become a humiliating quagmire for Vladimir Putin. President Donald Trump's war on Iran has gone badly awry. These two wars of choice exemplify two new battlefield truths. Technology has made it harder for any army to advance on the ground. It has also made it easier for weaker powers, when attacked by stronger ones, to cause havoc. In a valedictory essay this week, The Economist's defense editor reflects on how war has changed over the past decade and how it might evolve in the future. The first big shift is that soldiers are more exposed on the battlefield. Sensors and satellites can see them. Small, cheap drones can kill them. Armies have to work harder than before to hide, move, and survive. Ukraine's expanding frontline kill zone, where soldiers move in small groups and ground robots evacuate casualties and deliver supplies, embodies this shift. Technology quickly spreads. Israeli soldiers in Lebanon now face the same kind of drones that were pioneered in Ukraine. Iranian missiles are far more accurate than the Iraqi Scuds fired during the first Gulf War. Were China to attempt to invade Taiwan, its landing forces would be met with a blizzard of drones. Air superiority is now harder to achieve and buys soldiers less protection than before, thanks to the new drone-saturated layer of airspace. Some experts draw the lesson that maneuver, attacking an enemy's soft spots through shock and rapid movement, is no longer possible. But war is a Darwinian environment driving constant adaptation, and the battlefield is never frozen for long. The lesson from Ukraine is not that future wars will always involve wretched infantry moving only a few meters a day on long static front lines. It is that armies will have to train and equip themselves properly to blind, disrupt, and elude the cameras, sensors, and munitions above and around them. Western armies are woefully behind in this regard. They need far more jammers and counter-drone defenses to avoid being seen and struck. They need realistic training to simulate these conditions, which is why NATO armies are getting help from drone-savvy Ukrainians during exercises. And they need to move more boldly in bringing unmanned systems into their forces for everything from reconnaissance to logistics. They should not simply copy Ukraine. Though astonishingly innovative, its army has serious flaws. Soviet-trained generals still micromanage brigades at the front. Ukraine's drone forces may be world-class, but they are not as synchronized with assault forces as they could be. And the drones now plying the skies of Donbass and the waters of the Black Sea are smaller, shorter range, and cheaper than those that would be needed in a war over the vast distances of the Pacific. The second shift is that new technology has transformed targeting. AI-enabled software allows armies to find and strike targets at a previously unimaginable speed and scale. America's blitz in Iran offers a foretaste of this, an army that can outpace its enemies in identifying and destroying command posts, depots, and weapons, can, in theory, paralyze them and force them to capitulate. In practice, this is fiendishly hard. America and Israel could bomb Iran at will, yet Iran shows no signs of bucking. On the contrary, it kept launching drones and missiles through 39 days of conflict and has been able to cling on to its nuclear program, close the Strait of Hormuz, and cause global economic mayhem. Mr. Trump celebrates the number of Iranian targets destroyed by superior American kit by targeting, but targeting should be a means to an end, not a substitute for strategy. What he expected would be a short, sharp war quickly started to exhaust America's stocks of expensive munitions and exposed its limited tolerance for economic costs, let alone casualties. In previous wars, such as America's in Vietnam and the Soviet Union's in Afghanistan, the smaller, weaker side won because it was fighting on home terrain. Now, the weaker side can afford precision-guided weaponry, too. A third development alongside these technological shifts is that the laws of war are increasingly under strain. Mr. Putin's forces have subjected Ukrainian civilians to torture, indiscriminate bombing, and systematic attacks on medical facilities. Hamas has gloried in the mass murder of Israeli women and children. True, past wars were vicious too. What is new is that it is not just dictators, terrorists, and rebels who openly flout norms. Some leaders of Western democracies do so too. Israel has inflicted brutal collective punishment on civilians in Gaza. America's Secretary of War mocks tepid legality in military operations. Mr. Trump has threatened to wipe out Iranian civilization and joked that it is fun to torpedo ships full of sailors. The brazen violation of norms is not just immoral, but unwise, because in future wars involving long-range drones and missiles, Western civilizations will not enjoy the sanctuary they have come to take for granted. The coming years will surely bring new conflicts. Mr. Trump, by making clear his scorn for allies, has weakened America's power to deter aggressors. The political leaders everywhere will keep imagining that, under their brilliant leadership, the next war will be swift and painless. Yet, the evidence shows that war is becoming harder and costlier, that it is easier for weaker states to hold off and bleed stronger ones, that it is easier to start wars than to end them. That is something for Mr. Trump to ponder as he mulls whether to resume war on Iran or wage one on Cuba. For Mr. Putin, as he keeps incarcerating lives and cash in Ukraine, and for Xi Jinping of China, as he decides whether to invade Taiwan. As military technology gets smarter, wars of choice are looking ever dumber. Don't attack Cuba. America should strike a deal rather than launch another war. Only hours after American Special Forces grabbed Venezuela's dictator from Caracas on January 3rd, Donald Trump said that Cuba was going down next. Since then, he has leant on Venezuela's new ruler, who wishes to avoid being kidnapped like her predecessor, to cut off the supply of cheap oil to Cuba. As the island suffers blackouts, Mr. Trump is urging its regime to make a deal with him before it is too late. Mr. Trump is right to want Cuba to change. Its communist rulers are vile. For nearly seven decades, they have locked up dissidents and impoverished their compatriots. Ordinary Cubans struggle to afford food or medicine. Cronies of the regime dominate the government-run economy and live large. Cuba is also a mild threat to American security. It lets Russian and China run posts less than 200 kilometers from Florida. The oil embargo has made Cubans even more miserable than before. It has also brought the regime to the negotiating table. A few political prisoners have been freed and a flurry of economic reforms have been announced. On March 16th, the regime

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1: If America would use force to change the regime, he said Mr. Trump would do whatever it takes. There are echoes here of the escalation that preceded Mr. Trump's Venezuelan venture, which he overconfidently claims was a great success. The threat of force may give him extra leverage in the negotiating table, but an actual military operation would be highly risky and unlikely to improve matters. A swift illegal incursion to decapitate the regime might succeed. But what then? Cuba is not Venezuela. Its dictatorship is more deeply entrenched and ideological. Perhaps Mr. Trump might be able to replace the top communists with more pliable leaders. But even the modest degree of control he has established over Venezuela would be difficult to replicate. A full-scale invasion is even less appealing. America could smash Cuba's army, but could it build a better Cuba? Its record of nation-building in the face of guerrilla insurgencies in other countries is poor. Few Cubans have any memory of freedom. Any attempt to impose democracy by force would be slow, fraught, and possibly doomed. If not force, then what? America could prolong the oil blockade, causing more hunger and blackouts in the hope that desperate Cubans will turn on their rulers. But there is no organized opposition, and many young, restless Cubans have fled. The remaining population is old and tired. So far, most protests have been limited to public pot banging. That leaves the least bad option, pressing for a gradual transition. Some components of a possible deal have been made public. America would let more oil flow and provide $100 million in humanitarian aid for the Catholic Church and NGOs to dish out, bypassing the Cuban Army's corrupt business empire. It would also provide free internet

Required to release more prisoners, ease up on the repression, and open Cuba to private investment. Even if Cuba's rulers agreed to such a deal, vast challenges would remain. Cuba is much poorer than Venezuela and has no big oil reserves to tempt foreign investors, nor does it have the rule of law. Many Cuban Americans would like to invest, but only when the property-grabbing communists are gone. Yet genuine economic reform could make a big difference. Tourism could increase rapidly if Americans were no longer barred from visiting. Farmland could be put to more productive uses. Economic opening would probably have to precede the political sort, which would take a long time. If the Trump administration negotiates forcefully and shrewdly, it could do Cubans a big favor. If it resorts to armed force, it could make things much worse. With luck, Mr. Trump has learned that lesson from Iran. Where the justices draw the line. How the Supreme Court both checks and empowers Donald Trump. One of Donald Trump's most enduring legacies will be his imprint on the Supreme Court. In his first term, he appointed three justices, Neil Gorsuch, Brett Kavanaugh, and Amy Coney Barrett, creating a 6-3 conservative majority. The court has since delivered a series of landmark rulings. Cheered by the president and his supporters, the constitutional right

0: to abortion is gone. Affirmative action in university admissions has been curtailed. Gun rights are more robust than ever before, and former presidents now enjoy broad immunity for acts undertaken in office. More recently, the court has provisionally blessed Mr. Trump's policies on spending, immigration, and the restructuring of the executive branch. The president has made it clear he thinks the conservative justice's job is to advance his agenda. Critics on the left accuse them of doing just that. Yet a closer look at the court's current term, at both the decisions already handed down and those still to come, suggests a more complicated picture. On several occasions, the justices have shown themselves willing to rule against the president when he has clearly crossed statutory or constitutional boundaries. At the same time, in cases that will shape the structure of American government and the conduct of politics, the court is moving to the right, often in ways that benefit Mr. Trump. In effect, the court of Chief Justice John Roberts shows how difficult it has become to disentangle conservatism from Trumpism. That, in turn, is making it harder for the court to sustain its reputation as an institution above politics. The court does not reliably rule in Mr. Trump's favor. Earlier this term, it delivered its most forceful check on the president, ruling 6-3 that his Liberation Day tariffs were not authorized under the International Emergency Economic Powers Act. Chief Justice Roberts pointed out that the act does not mention tariffs, and the Constitution clearly gives the power to raise taxes to Congress, not the president. Mr. Trump has responded furiously. He called the ruling a disgrace to the nation and lashed out at the judges in the majority, including two of his own appointees, describing them fools and lapdogs for the Republicans in name only and the radical left Democrats. More disappointment may be in store for the president if the economist's SCOTUSBOT is accurate. This artificial intelligence tool creates a digital twin of each justice based on their votes, speeches, and writings, then uses those models to predict the outcome of cases. Two previous versions of the bot have proven reasonably accurate in predicting upcoming Troop v. Cook, which concerns whether Mr. Trump can remove Lisa Cook, a governor of the Federal Reserve, for allegedly lying on her mortgage application. The model predicts a 7-2 or 6-3 defeat for the president. The Federal Reserve Act says governors may be removed only for cause, and at oral argument, the justices appeared skeptical that Ms. Cook's alleged misstatements met that threshold. If they rule against Mr. Trump, anyone who values central bank independence would be relieved. The justices also seem skeptical of the government's position in Trump v. Barbara, a case over whether the president can, by executive order, deny birthright citizenship to children born on American soil, to undocumented immigrants or visa holders. Mr. Trump signed the order on his first day in office and attended the case's oral arguments, an unprecedented move for a sitting president. He later fumed on social media that America is the only country in the world stupid enough to allow birthright citizenship. That claim is both untrue, several countries allow it, and irrelevant to the case, which turns on whether the 14th Amendment means what it says. All persons born or naturalized in the United States and subject to the jurisdiction thereof are citizens of the United States. Mr. Trump's lawyers claim that temporary visitors are somehow not subject to American jurisdictions while in America, a contention they would be unwise to test by robbing a convenience store. SCOTUSBOT predicts that he will lose 8-1. Still, even as the court rules against Mr. Trump in cases where he pushes fanciful or strained, stained interpretations of the law or the Constitution, several of its forthcoming decisions this term are likely to please him. The conservative majority is expected to uphold bans on natal males in women's sports, loosen campaign finance restrictions, and allow the administration to revoke temporary protections for migrants from Haiti and Syria. In Trump v. Slaughter, the president is also likely to get his way, not because the conservative justices feel any particular loyalty to the man who appointed half of them, but because such a ruling would fit with the aims and principles of a conservative legal movement that long predates his presidency. This case concerns whether the president can fire Rebecca Slaughter, a Democratic commissioner of the Federal Trade Commission. Ms. Slaughter appears to have the stronger argument, a century-old statute backed by long-standing judicial precedent, protects FTC commissioners from arbitrary dismissal. Conservative legal scholars have long opposed that precedent established in 1935 in Humphrey's Executor v. United States after Franklin Roosevelt attempted to remove an FTC commissioner hostile to his sweeping New Deal policies. Since then, independent agencies have proliferated and conservatives have increasingly viewed them as an unaccountable fourth branch of the federal government. Last year, the justices allowed Mr. Trump to remove officials from several independent agencies while the litigation continued. According to SCOTUSBOT, the court is now poised to entrench a far stronger view of presidential power. Chief Justice Roberts often pushes back against accusations that the court has become politicized. However, decisions favored by the conservative legal movement do not have political consequences that benefit Mr. Trump and the Republicans. Perhaps the clearest example came on April 29th when the court overturned a 40-year reading of a 1982 update to the Voting Rights Act in Louisiana v. Callis. In a 6-3 ruling, the conservative majority held that challenges to electoral maps must show not only racially discriminatory effects, but also strong evidence of intentional discrimination. The decision had immediate partisan consequences, making it harder to create majority black electoral districts while leaving both parties free to pursue partisan gerrymanders. The six conservative justices also agreed to fast-track the legal process to allow redistricting in Louisiana and Alabama, despite the court's usual reluctance to alter rules close to an election. The left greeted the decision in Louisiana v. Calais with outrage. Justice Elena Kagan's dissent described the ruling as the VRA's now completed demolition. Justice Ketanji Brown Jackson accused the conservative majority of allowing principles to give way to power. Justice Samuel Alito, joined by Justices Gorsuch and Clarence Thomas, called her charge groundless and utterly irresponsible. Chief Justice Roberts almost certainly agrees. To him, the case represented the culmination of a decades-long campaign against racial gerrymandering that dates back to his time as a lawyer in Ronald Reagan's Justice Department. In his view, the case was about interpreting the Constitution correctly, not helping Republicans win elections. The court will probably continue to rule against Mr. Trump when he crosses obvious red lines. But in many cases, as the court puts a conservative stamp on America's government and political order, the president stands to benefit. The only refugees Trump wants. Afrikaners are welcome. Pretty much no one else is. Some refugees flee from wars and end up in squalid, tented camps. Others defy the stereotype. Consider the white HR executive from South Africa whose application for protection in America rested partly on her claim that she had not had a pay raise in 9 years because of her skin color. It's a different type of persecution, but it's still persecution, says this newly minted refugee who now enjoys the sunshine and safety of Florida. Of the roughly 6,000 refugees admitted to America since October, nearly all are white South Africans. At the start of last year, 130,000 people were in America's refugee pipeline. Then Donald Trump closed the program to all except Afrikaners, white South Africans who speak a language related to Dutch, and other minorities from South Africa. Mr. Trump has said that white South Africans face genocide, which is nonsense. He also says they suffer government-sponsored race-based discrimination, which is true but complicated. On May 26th, he raised their quota for this fiscal year by 10,000 places to 17,500. The Afrikaner population of South Africa is roughly 3 million. To qualify as a refugee, you have to show a credible fear of persecution. Afrikaners note that they are often victims of violent crime, but so, unfortunately, are all groups of South Africa. They also cite laws requiring racial preferences for blacks in higher education, hiring, and government contracting. These were supposed to redress the wrongs of apartheid until 1994 blacks were not allowed to vote. More than 500,000 white South Africans have emigrated in the past 2 decades, but few imagined that the laws might allow them to claim refugee status. Now they do. You don't have to lie and make up stories, said Melissa, not her real name, another recent arrival in America. You can also cite your fear of future persecution, she adds. Afrikaners present, in the words of one caseworker, a new modality, which is NGO speak for new questions, such as whether pets can come too. They tend to be fluent in English and Facebook, where they gripe about America's threadbare social safety net. Managing expectations of resettled refugees is nothing new, says Errol Kekik of Church World Service, a resettlement agency. But there are expectations, and then there are expectations. That Mr. Trump axed cash handouts, food stamps, and health care subsidies for refugees just as the Afrikaners arrived is not lost on the newcomers. We are the victims of that, said Melissa. I don't think they thought this thing through very well. She runs a Facebook message board where she tells others that the scheme is not a fairy tale. It is a refugee program, not a travel opportunity or a let's see how it goes arrangement. You are fleeing your country, she reminds her group. This requires a clean break. Afrikaner advocacy groups were not actually seeking refugee status when they embarked on an American media tour during Mr. Trump's first term. They just hoped that international pressure would make South Africa's government ease up on affirmative action policies. Callie Creel, head of AfriForum, one such group, says Afrikaners' survival as a people can only happen at home. He wants South African solutions to South African problems and views his activism as an act of loyalty to save the country from going the Zimbabwe route, i.e. degenerating into a farm-invading kleptocracy. The refugee narrative has undermined these activists, says Carolyn Holmes of the University of Tennessee. Everyone's like, if you're going to leave, why should we bargain with you? It is even a little embarrassing. Afrikaners' self-mythologies as Wurtrekkers, hardly pioneers who settled in the interior in the 19th century. Today, they are called Voortrekkers, a play on the Afrikaner's word for get lost. This week's obituary is for Barney Frank. The trailblazing Democratic congressman died on May 19th at the age of 86. He had never known what being in a majority was like, and Barney Frank enjoyed that. First, he was left-handed, which accounted perhaps for the mess of spills and crumbs he left on himself after lunch, and for the cuts on his face because he tried to read while shaving. Second, he was Jewish, which was hardly a career-favoring fact when he started out in politics, and not a great one as he was growing up in the heavily Catholic and mafia-ridden city of Bayonne, New Jersey. He also kept a fine Joycey twang all through his years as congressman for the 4th District of Massachusetts, preserving his outsider status from not from there exactly. But the most crucial minority he belonged to was that of people who believed in government. His America was divided into two true tribes, those who thought government inherently evil, and those who thought it good. For much of his political career in the 1970s in the Massachusetts legislature, and from 1981 through 2013 in Washington, he seemed to be battling forces. The moral majority, the Tea Party, the Republican Party in its many permutations that wanted government to be as small as possible. As a liberal Democrat, he naturally believed the opposite. It could and should help anyone on society's losing side. He felt that way from the age of 15 when he heard of racist lynchings in Mississippi to the age of 70 when he was in the wake of the subprime financial crash. He led the change to stop the banks taking foolish risks with ordinary people's money. He was also gay, but for many years no one knew that. Perhaps he hoped no one had to know it. To be gay meant, besides all the pansy and pinko slurs, that he could not marry, join the army, or necessarily get the job he wanted. But he could hide it. The fact that from 13 he lived in the pain and fear of being attracted to men was disguised by his brilliant and often lacerating tongue. Once in politics, he was part of a national underground movement working for gay rights and managed to get a gay rights bill through the Massachusetts Senate. No one suspected, but his eagerness to get to Washington when the 4th District became available was not only to work for more rental housing and child nutrition programs, but also because he could have a full and thriving social life there, where his constituents couldn't see him. So, though a brutally honest man who called people stupid to their faces because they were, the central element in his life was dishonesty. From the mid-1970s, he wanted to come out and on his own terms rather than being expelled for some sex scandal. He did not manage it until 1987 when the insinuations in books and gossip were gathering pace, but he set it up with well-rehearsed nonchalance. A reporter from the Boston Globe, which had been promised an exclusive, thrust a microphone at him and asked, "Are you gay?" He replied, "Yeah, so what?" He was now the first openly gay man to come out voluntarily in Congress, and the reaction astounded him. His colleagues there, even some Republicans, embraced him. His vote in the 4th District dropped only 4 points, and only 4 more after it emerged in 1989 that he had used his office to help out a rent boy called Stephen Gobi, whom he'd also paid for sex in his closet years. For that, Washington reprimanded him. It could have done much worse. But times had changed. He could have open relationships now. First for 11 years with Herb Moses, and then for 14 years as a married couple with Jim Reddy. He made sure they were treated just like other congressional partners. Same invitations, same special pins, public cheek to cheek. Meanwhile, in Congress, he spearheaded the drive to let gays serve in the armed forces and to ban discrimination in the workplace. It wasn't radical to demand such things, just human progress. And though he was profoundly antisocial, talking in a rapid-fire mumble and willfully ignoring people, he now almost enjoyed marching in local parades. 3 steps and wave to the right. 3 steps and wave to the left. Nothing to it. His career in Congress was very much a matter of waving to both left and right. No change could come if he couldn't get the votes. It was useless to try to win diehard opponents over, but he could lean all his rumpled weight on the undecided or under-energetic from either side. Similarly, he could shift himself. He poured scorn on the idea that he was a liberal on social policy and pragmatist on economics. As a liberal, he was morally obliged to be pragmatic, or what earthly good could he do? The best he did in his own mind was the Dodd-Frank banking reform of 2010 that followed the financial crisis. He was in his top post, head of the House Financial Services Committee. With Christopher Dodd, head of the Senate equivalent, he drew up a bill that reined in the banks from risky lending and provided more protection for consumers, eventually returning $21 billion to them for forced foreclosures. Some thought it massively overcomplicated. Just raising the capital requirements would have been simpler. And Congress later modified some parts, but he had never meant to spare the tender feelings of bankers. Housing, especially for the poor, was a long-term preoccupation. For years, he had campaigned for more rental accommodation. Home ownership was nice, but not suitable for everyone. As he replied to those who actually blamed him for the subprime crash, because he had described the two giant government-backed mortgage firms, Fannie Mae and Freddie Mac, as fundamentally sound, he had never said that all should have mortgages, just a right to a roof over their heads. His own, after 2013, was in Ogunquit, Maine, with Jim. By then, the list of other rights he had helped to fix in legislation was long. As yet, there was none against leaving crumbs and chip bits in the kitchen when snacking, or not tucking in his shirt, nor was there any mandate to think the best of government, but he truly did. Entomology. Wendite means dinner. Mosquitoes can learn to associate bug spray with food. DEET is the gold standard for preventing mosquito bites, although there is some debate over precisely how it works to ward off the insects. Most researchers agree that a key part of its effectiveness is unpleasantness, that bugs just hate to be around it. Effective as it is, however, some mosquitoes seem capable of getting over their revulsion. This has led to the speculation that the insects might be getting used to the chemical. Claudio Lazzari at the University of Tours set out to investigate by running a version of the experiments made famous by Ivan Pavlov, a Russian physiologist in the late 1800s, in which dogs were conditioned to associate sounds with food. In these experiments, Pavlov routinely made a sound with a metronome or buzzer and then promptly fed the dogs. Eventually, when he made the sound but did not provide food, he found that the animals still salivated as they would before a meal. In his experiments, Dr. Lazzari presented hungry mosquitoes with warm sheep's blood while they were being exposed to a gentle breeze of ordinary air or of air blown past a piece of paper soaked in DEET. With colleagues, he then repeated the experiment with sugar water instead of blood on a different set of mosquitoes. The researchers then bravely presented their own hands to the captive insects. One hand was sprayed with DEET while the other was left untreated. To their dismay, they watched as 60% of the mosquitoes that had been presented with blood or sugar water while being exposed to DEET flew and bit the hand coated in the repellent. In contrast, all mosquitoes trained with ordinary air avoided the repellent entirely. Dr. Lazzari's conditioning in the laboratory, reported this week in Journal of Experimental Biology, was important for the mosquitoes in developing their fondness for DEET. But the chances are good that a similar scenario is taking place in the real world, where the effects of DEET typically weaken over time, especially when people are sweating or not applying enough of the stuff in the first place. In such circumstances, hungry mosquitoes are most likely to be able to put up with the faint odor of DEET, bite a lightly protected person, begin associating the repellent with food, and become all the more dangerous to those whom they encounter later in their lives. Southern inhospitality. After 10 days in space, Christina Cook described her Artemis II crew as inescapably, beautifully, dutifully linked. Reid Weissman, another of the NASA astronauts, said they were bonded forever. Scientists overwintering in Antarctic research stations might greet such statements with a collective eye roll and a suggestion that the astronauts tried 10 months together as opposed to 10 days. Research published this week in PNAS shows how a winter in Antarctica can invert the normal benefits of social interaction. The study followed 12 so-called hivernauts based at Concordia, a French and Italian research station on the Antarctic plateau, over the course of their 10-month mission. As the hivernauts ran experiments, fixed machinery, and shared meals, sensors recorded their proximity to each other. At various points, they also completed questionnaires measuring loneliness, paranoia, individual performance, team conflict, and cohesion. Winter temperatures at Concordia can reach 80 degrees below zero, making it impossible to go outside without specialized gear. The station spends around 4 months in total darkness, and its nearest neighbor is 560 kilometers away. Hivernauts have private sleeping quarters, but share their research and social space. As the winter progressed, the Hivernauts reported increasing levels of loneliness and paranoia and rated their individual performance lower. Social interaction with crewmates did not help. Close-range interactions were correlated with worse ratings of group conflict and more paranoia. Over time, the Hivernauts also increasingly clustered by nationality. In normal organizations, more contact with colleagues is usually good for well-being. But it seems to be in this confined environment, it is exactly the opposite, explained Jan Schmutz, an author of the study. Dr. Schmutz suspects the difference may stem from a lack of privacy. We humans are deeply social creatures, but also there are boundaries. Though Antarctic researchers are psychologically screened before heading south, there are still examples of tensions boiling over. Earlier this year, a South Korean researcher was evacuated from the Zhangbogo research station after threatening colleagues with a makeshift knife. In 2018, a Russian engineer at another Antarctic base stabbed a colleague after he allegedly revealed the endings of several books. The latest study focused on a single crew over a single winter, but its results will hold lessons for long-duration space missions. Dr. Schmutz thinks that soft skills like teamwork and conflict management should form a larger part of pre-mission training. That way, more researchers may return from their stints with the joyous camaraderie of the Artemis crew. War and love. The world's top condom maker is being squeezed by Donald Trump. Malaysia has long been one of the world's biggest rubber producers. The country no longer accounts for as high a share of global supply as it did under British colonial rule, but one consequence of around 150 years of experience working with the material is that the country is home to the world's largest condom maker. Carex, which also makes rubber gloves, among other things, produces more than 5 billion condoms each year, around a fifth of the global total. It sells its own and also supplies other brands such as Durex and Trojan, as well as public health services. Lately, however, the firm has been looking flaccid. Its share price is down by a third since the start of the year. On May 25th, it reported its second quarterly operating loss in a row. Sales in the first 3 months of 2026 were down by more than a fifth from a year ago. Carex can blame Donald Trump for its failure to perform. Spending on contraceptives by international health agencies has shriveled thanks to cuts to America's aid budget. Tariffs and the weakening dollar have also sapped the company of virility. More recently, Mr. Trump's war with Iran has left the company exposed. In April, Go Mia Kiat, its boss, warned that the costs of several raw materials, including silicone oil used as a lubricant and aluminum for packaging, were rising because of the conflict. For protection, he said that the firm would increase prices by 20% to 30%, though that may turn off customers. Carex has only just recovered its mojo. At the start of the COVID-19 pandemic, some thought that lockdowns might bring a boom in condom sales. Instead, they brought supply chain snags that pushed up costs and pulled down profits. Carex plunged to a loss in its 2021 and 2022 fiscal years. Still, the firm is likely to rise up once again. It recently rolled out the first condoms made with synthetic nitrile, which are less likely to trigger allergic reactions and will be cheaper to produce than traditional rubbers, though their cost has spiked because nitrile is petroleum-based. Investors would be foolish to pull out now. This week in business, BP's share price fell sharply after the oil company abruptly removed Albert Manifold as chairman. In a statement, the board said that serious concerns had been raised about Mr. Manifold's governance oversight and conduct, which news reports suggested was to do with his pugnacious managerial style. At BP's annual general meeting in April, 18% of shareholders voted against a resolution to make Mr. Manifold a director. Mr. Manifold said that the claims of him being bullying and overbearing in the job were a false narrative and suggested that he'd been ousted for his determination to drive change on costs, among other things. He became BP's chairman only last October. More consolidation beckoned in the food delivery industry as Delivery Hero confirmed that it had been approached about a takeover by Uber. Uber has increased its stake in Delivery Hero, which is based in Berlin and operates under various brands in 65 countries outside the United States. Last year, DoorDash, Uber's main rival in America, agreed to buy Deliveroo, which conveys pizza and Chinese dishes to households across Britain and the EU. Staff who worked in Samsung's chip business, meanwhile, voted to accept a deal that will see them share 10.5% of the company's operating profit. The agreement averts a damaging strike. Some workers will reportedly get bonuses of around $400,000 under the settlement. That's all the time that we have for today. This has been Mary Kiefer with a reading of The Economist. I hope you've enjoyed today's reading from the audio reading service of the Allen County Public Library in Fort Wayne, Indiana.
1: This is Amy Wagoner from the Historical Society of Michigan with a Michigan History Moment. Michigan's Upper Peninsula has had its fair share of non-traditional crops. From peanuts to cranberries to celery to tobacco, farmers have been determined to strike a profit from these agricultural endeavors, despite the UP's unique challenges. But mint! One of Michigan's little-known ventures was an experimental peppermint farm located north of Manistique in the Upper Peninsula during the 1920s. The land, owned by Marquette University in Wisconsin, was deemed suitable for agriculture. The university decided to try it, hoping to grow potentially profitable crops on experimental farms. Those plots would then be sold to farmers at $5 per acre for a profit. Between 1923 and 1926, the agricultural specialists assigned to the project selected and successfully grew sunflowers, peas, barley, sugar beets, potatoes, turnips, and onions. For the next harvest, one of the crops they selected was peppermint. As a perennial, peppermint propagates itself by spreading runners out from the crown of the growing plant. Starting the UP peppermint field required taking roots from an existing field and planting them into the new location. The idea was that once the mint was initially planted, the field would self-propagate. On May 2, 1927, peppermint roots from South Bend, Indiana, arrived by railway to the Upper Peninsula and were hand-transplanted into their plots, a process that took several weeks. Peppermint plants are normally harvested by scythe or mowing machine between mid-August and early September. Once collected, the plants are placed in a large distillation vat, and the steam is passed through to extract the oil. The first harvest was a success, The Wrigley Gum Company in Chicago purchased a shipment of peppermint oil, a sale that was very encouraging to the specialists in the UP. Soon, more land was allotted to the planting and harvesting of peppermint. However, the experimental farm withered as quickly as it boomed. An early frost hit the UP, damaging the peppermint plants just as the price per pound of mint oil plummeted. Then, the U.S. stock market crashed in October 1929. As a result, the peppermint farm lost money. The experimental farm soon ended. To offset the loss, Marquette University allowed some of the land to revert to the state of Michigan. The federal government bought other portions for forest reserves. Today, much of the property is part of the Hiawatha National Forest. This Michigan History Moment was brought to you by MichiganHistoryMagazine.org.
2: Geologic hydrogen. I'm Randy Simon, and this is Earthwise, a look at our changing environment. Hydrogen has long been envisioned as the ideal clean energy source for society. Used as a fuel, it releases only water as it is burned. Thus, it could be a direct replacement for fossil fuels in applications where it is difficult to find viable clean alternatives. In fuel cells, hydrogen can be used to generate electricity. But hydrogen faces a major problem: where to obtain it. Most hydrogen the world uses is produced using natural gas through a process that creates lots of carbon emissions. So-called green hydrogen can be made from water, but requires lots of energy and is hard to do economically. There is believed to be large reservoirs of natural hydrogen existing deep underground, but so far these are proving to be elusive. But there are now companies that are trying to stimulate processes underground that actually generate hydrogen. This approach is known as geologic hydrogen. A startup company called Vema Hydrogen is drilling test wells in an area of Quebec, Canada. They are injecting treated water into iron-rich rocks 1,000 feet deep. The goal is to trigger a special type of chemical reaction that could potentially produce large quantities of hydrogen. Hydrogen is the most abundant element in the universe, and it gets made naturally in the Earth's crust when certain iron-rich minerals react with water and rust. The process is known as serpentinization. Vema Hydrogen has spent years perfecting what they call their special sauce to optimize the process. If they or other companies in the field are successful, there could be cheap and plentiful supplies of green hydrogen. Earthwise is a production of WAMC. 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
4: Weather for this afternoon, partly cloudy skies with a high of 77. For tonight, areas of fog with a few passing clouds, a low of 53. For tomorrow, areas of fog in the morning with cloudy skies in the afternoon, a high of 74. 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
5: Hello and welcome to our program today. 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And we're going to go over some more helpful tips below. 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Insole. This should feel cushioned, and unless you have high arches, a slight arch in the insole helps keep feet in alignment so that they don't roll in or out. Make sure insoles are removable if you'll swap in more supportive inserts. Looking at the heel, look for heels under 1 inch, but totally flat shoes may not offer enough support. A wedge can help with Achilles tendonitis or plantar fasciitis, while a rocker shoe can ease arthritis pain. Just think twice if you have shaky balance. Looking at the sole, a fairly firm sole is key, especially for foot osteoarthritis. The test, if you bend the shoe in half, it shouldn't flex beyond 45 degrees. And this next section is the special ratings section. And the first item we're talking about is a kitchen helper. With all the slicing, dicing, and cleanup involved, cooking at home can feel time-consuming and tiring. But it doesn't have to. From top-rated blenders and microwaves to space-saving freezers and vacuums, these appliances make food prep and cleanup faster and easier on your body, too. Don't worry, we're not suggesting that you line up your counters with single-task tools. New features have made small appliances more versatile than ever. For example, toaster ovens do more than brown bread. Many also air fry, as can some microwaves. Blenders not only whip up a frothy drink, but also can emulsify ingredients for a homemade batch of mayonnaise. A standalone freezer can let you cook big batches ahead for ready-to-go meals and keep them organized. And a lightweight rechargeable vacuum will whisk away a dusting of flour or decrumb your entire floor. No bending or kneeling required. 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Starting with air fryers, these countertop cookers offer a healthier way to crisp up food that's typically fried, but air fryers can handle a lot more. Veggies, fish fillets, even grilled cheese. How to shop? Start with the dimensions. Air fryers are generally pretty compact. Their small size helps them cook food more quickly than your standard oven. But capacities vary. For one or two people, a 4-quart model is usually enough. Cooking for more, step up to a 5 to 6-quart version. Larger models can also cook a whole meal. Some have 2 baskets that allow you to cook foods at different temperatures at the same time. Next, think about features that align with how you cook. Some models have program settings such as broil, bake, and dehydrate, so you can cook a thick pork chop, bake brownies, or whip up a batch of veggie chips with ease. A shake reminder, an audible sound that tells you it's time to shake your food or even crisping, is especially useful. Now, what to avoid? A good air fryer doesn't have to cost more than $100. Plenty of the recommended options that we have here are considerably less. Some lower priced options don't have program settings, but the owner's manual may have instructions for the cooking temperatures and times of common dishes. If you're concerned about PFAS, personal and polyfluoroalkyl, substances, also known as forever chemicals, which may be harmful to human health, avoid models with baskets coated with Teflon. Some models have ceramic nonstick baskets, such as the Dash Tasty Crisp Ceramic, or clear glass baskets, like the Ninja Crisp. Note the weight of the appliance in the ratings below if you plan to store it in a low or high cabinet. And now I'd like to give you the results of the test with the five top models that are recommended. The first one is the Dash Tasty Crisp. It's a DCAF 260, received an 80 overall score. It costs $60, and it has a lot of features. The next one is the Chefman RJ38-2T, which received an 80. It's $50. Third, Instant Vortex Plus, with a 79 score, is 130. Number four is the Instant Vortex Plus 140, and it has a different set of numbers following, another 79 for 160. The next one up is the 2465 down is the Kasori Dual Blaze for 79 score, but it's $155. I will go one lower because it's another Kasori Light CAF model for 79 score, and that one is 55. So two Kasoris, one 155 and one 55. And those are the top six performers. The next appliance is the toaster oven and toasters. And choosing the right toaster oven can simplify breakfast, lunch, and dinner and provide a more accessible alternative to your oven or range. But if you love perfectly browned toast, you might still want a dedicated toaster. How to shop? There are plenty of reasons to rely on a toaster oven. They are faster to preheat than a full-size oven and use less energy, and many have features that make it easy to prepare a wide range of foods. Some toaster ovens have air frying capability as well, which could eliminate the need for a second small appliance. If you want your new toaster oven to replace your main oven entirely, check the ratings to see which ones have a larger oven. The roomiest options can fit a whole roast chicken or a frozen pizza. If you're shopping for a standalone toaster, look for numeric browning settings or dials that click into place so that you can easily repeat satisfying results morning after morning. What to avoid, again, with the toaster oven? The toaster ovens we've tested tend to be mediocre at reheating foods. If that's a task you'll need to do more often than others, look for a model with a decent reheat score or plan to use a microwave instead. And we'll look at the buying information and ratings here. Now, when we evaluate a toaster's ease of cleaning, we look for the presence of nooks and crannies where crumbs can get stuck. Pay attention to this score in the ratings if you want to avoid scraping debris out of cracks with a toothpick. Some toasters have a handy removable crumb tray for easier cleaning. Now, there's an expert tip here for the ovens. Some toaster ovens have clear labels inside and out to indicate which rack position to use for each setting. That feature can eliminate a lot of guesswork. The following list of toaster ovens are the top 10 listed in the test results. The Hamilton Beach 31156 received the highest score, and the highest score here is 71. It's $110. The DeLonghi, I'm not sure how to pronounce that, DeLonghi, received a 70. That cost is more than double the Hamilton Beach. It's $250 and received much of the same in the scoring lists. The Ninja was number three with a 69, and it's $330. The Breville, the smart oven, a 68 score, $250. The KitchenAid, a 68 score for $280. The GE, a 67 score for $148. KitchenAid, this is another KitchenAid, KCO model, 66 for $300. Breville, the smart oven, 66 score for $250. Breville, the smart oven air fryer pro, so that's going to have both features, is $400 with a 66. And the last one at 66 is Gourmia for $60. So you got them in here with only a five point change from number one to number 10, but a price range within here of 400 down to 60. So that's rather interesting. Now we'll continue with the regular toasters, 2 and 4 slice toasters, after we take a break from our programming. I wanted to remind you that you are listening to Consumer Reports on Sight Into Sound Radio, and you can listen to the Sight Into Sound on HD4 on 88.7, KUHF, channel 8.5 on TV, streaming on your computer or smartphone as well as your smart speaker. 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Now, the 4-slice toasters that were reviewed here received scores of 93 down to 81. The first one is Beautiful by Drew Barrymore, and it's $63.

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1: 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And the Sur La Table touchscreen, 86 score for $130. And moving on to microwaves. When speed matters, few appliances handle a wide range of tasks as efficiently as a great microwave. Today's models are far more versatile than the more basic options from years past. How to shop. If you need a countertop microwave, first measure your available space, then look at the ratings for the largest option that fits. Keep in mind that you'll want a few inches of clearance behind it and between your microwave and any other appliances. If you're placing an over-the-range style, know that while they do come with vents for stovetop cooking, their airflow isn't as strong as a dedicated range hood. Some features could help you reduce the number of appliances on your counter. Check the ratings to see whether a model has an air fry setting, for example. If you want to heat up more than one dish at a time, look for a model with a rack that lets you stack multiple dishes so that everything warms simultaneously. Check the sensor column. Many countertop and over-the-range microwaves use sensors that monitor moisture levels inside the cavity to gauge when food is done. And the program settings go way beyond popcorn. The over-the-range Whirlpool, for example, has a button to soften butter. What to avoid in microwaves? If you use the microwave only occasionally for basic tasks like defrosting a pound of ground beef or reheating a cup of tea, there's little reason to pay more for bells and whistles. Instead, check our ratings for models with the highest scores for the tasks you'll do most often. One worth prioritizing is wattage. Higher wattage means faster heating, something you'll appreciate when you cook. Now, these small countertop microwaves are scored as all the others, but the top score is 70, and it's a commercial chef for $95. The Danby received a 64 score at $120. The Farberware Classic, a 58 score for $70. Insignia, 56 score, $62. And number 5 is the Black & Decker for 53 score and $72. Now, the mid-sized countertop microwaves start at the height at the top with a 74 score, and it's the Commercial Chef, a different model, of course, and it's $111. And the Panasonic is next with a 73 score at $246. Third down is Breville SmoothWave, 72 score, $400. Commercial Chef, 72 score for $100. GE, 67 score, $135. Black & Decker, 66 score, $90. And if you're looking for a large countertop microwave, the Panasonic NN model is $385 and receives an 84 score. Next down is the another Panasonic model with an 83 at $335. Third one is LG Neo Chef, 82 score, $237. The Panasonic NNSE model, 80 with $480 price. There are two more Panasonics with scores of 80 and 75. And then the next one down is the Sharp SMC with a 73 score and $150 price. The last category for microwaves is the over-the-range microwave. And as you would expect, the prices will go up on these. The LG model

0: MVEL received an 82 score for $538. Two other LG models received scores of 80 and 79, and they ranged 479 and 395. Oh, there's a fourth one in the list. It's the number four at 75 score and $645. Fifth one down is Samsung with a 75 score for $473. Sixth is Whirlpool with a score of 74 for $490. And now we'll take a look at the blenders. Whip up everything from quick breakfasts to dinner shortcuts, perfect smoothies, velvety soups and sauces, and much more. A good blender can also help you use more fruits and vegetables without adding much time to your routine. How to shop. Love a quick smoothie to start the day or a frozen drink. Our icy drinks tests show which models deliver the best consistency. Look for a blender with a to-go cup so that you can easily take your smoothie out and about. To prep vegetables for fresh salsa, soups, sauces, and more, pick a blender that excels at chopping and pureeing. Personal blenders can handle most tasks, just in smaller amounts. Many of the full-sized options below that we will talk about come with a personal blender attachment, but we also have standalone ratings for the category on another page. What to avoid? There's no need to spend upward of $700 on a blender. Although popular brands like Vitamix receive impressive scores for reliability and owner satisfaction, lower priced options from brands like Cuisinart, Ninja, and Nutribullet have surpassed the competition in our lab tests of full-sized blenders. Also, don't expect to rely on any blender to make soup. Some manufacturers claim that their models can heat their contents using the friction of the blades, but this doesn't mean your puree will get hot enough. If you want to reach a boil, you're better off using a traditional method of heating, such as a pot on the cooktop. And now for the rating. The full-size blenders are as follows. The first one on the list received an 84. It's the Cuisinart Hurricane Pro with a $450 price tag. The Ninja Professional Plus Kitchen System received an 82 score, and their price tag is $220. The Nutribullet Smart Touch with an 81 score was $150. The Chefman with an 80 score, $130. And then you can go, if you really want, the Vitamix Propel 750 with an 80 score, pay $630 for that one. Well, there are several types of blenders, and the immersion blender is also rated on here. The Amazon Basics is pictured at $35. Now, the personal blenders take in another category of blender, and I guess the size is the biggest deal with this. I'm really not sure. It's not really reviewed that way. But the best one in the list is the Nutribullet, the original, for $70 and an overall score of 81. The next one is the Ninja Professional Plus Kitchen System, 79 score, $220. And the third one is Nutribullet Pro with a 78 score for $100. The GE is rated number 4 at 77 with a $139 price tag. The fifth one is the Ninja Twisty High Speed Duo, 77 score for $140. Food processors and choppers. 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The best large models, including the top-rated Breville, the Paradise 9, handle everything from chopping carrots and slicing celery to shredding Parmesan and cutting butter into flour for a pie crust. What to avoid? Don't invest in a top-of-the-line food processor if you just need occasional chopping help. 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But choppers can perform a very wide range of tasks. Also, most food processors and choppers are only mediocre at pureeing. If that's a priority, pick a top-rated blender instead or in addition to one of these appliances. An expert tip here is to avoid having to stop frequently to scrape food down from the sides of the food processor. Look for one that comes with a bowl scraper, which keeps food close to the blade. Now, Consumer Reports says Cuisinart Pro Custom is the top of the line for food processors. It's a 77 score for $200. The Breville, it received a 75 score, but it's $400. And the Cuisinart Custom 14 received a 74 for $320. Breville, the Sous Chef Pro, 73 for $400. And the Cuisinart Pro Classic with a 73 score, $170. For just a chopper, look at the Ninja Master Prep Professional, 64 score for $60. The Braun Easy Prep, 59 score for $70. The Cuisinart Elite, 57 score for $70. Or the KitchenAid Cordless, 54 score for $100. Well, that wraps up our program for today. I've been reading from the Consumer Reports for May and June of 2026. I'm Beverly Hicks, and this has been a production of Sight and Sound Radio, Houston, Texas.
1: Is there a signal for selflessness? This is Sandra Tsinglo with the lowdown on science. Brain scans might have the answer. Enter Jiahu and team from the University of Zurich. They gave a study group a moral quandary. Two parties were given unequal amounts of money and had to decide how to divide a remaining amount. They found that during decisions to make things equal, brain scans showed that two regions were activated. Electrically stimulating these regions led to more selfless decisions. Participants were more likely to take into account the overall well-being of others. This study proves that altruism can be strengthened biologically. Sometimes it just takes a spark of inspiration for a little kindness.
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3: Taxing electric cars. I'm Randy Simon, and this is Earthwise, a look at our changing environment. Congress is considering a bill that would establish an annual fee to be paid by owners of electric vehicles and plug-in hybrid cars. The purpose is to have owners of these vehicles pay their fair share of the cost to repair roads. Last year, Congress eliminated subsidies worth as much as $7,500 for electric vehicle purchases and leases. Those subsidies were established to encourage electric car adoption and help wean the country's dependence on oil with its geopolitical and environmental difficulties. Eliminating the subsidies has had the opposite effect, unsurprisingly. However, the war in Iran with its skyrocketing gas prices has revitalized the appetite for electric cars. There's been a federal gasoline tax of 18.4 cents per gallon for over 30 years, earmarked for keeping the country's roads in good condition. It is reasonable that EV owners should pay their fair share as well. However, what a gas car driver pays depends on how much they drive, as well as what kind of car they drive. Americans typically pay $73 to $89 a year in federal fuel taxes. The bill before Congress establishes a $130 annual fee so that EV drivers would be paying more than their fair share. Once again, this would be another effort to reduce the adoption of electric cars. President Trump has proposed suspending the federal gasoline tax to provide relief from rising fuel costs. If this happens, only EV drivers would be supporting the roads. It remains to be seen what actually will happen. Earthwise is a production of WAMC. Find us on social media at WAMC Radio and listen anytime, anywhere, wherever you get your podcasts.
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6: Hello, welcome to Pet Potpourri, a program brought to you by the audio reading service from the Allen County Public Library in Fort Wayne, Indiana. I'm Diana, pet mom to, well, just two rescue Labrador retrievers now and two rescue kitties. We lost our 13-year-old Molly 2 weeks ago, so please bear with me. I will go through this. We are going to go start with Chicken Soup for the Soul book, Loving Our Dog, and that was edited by Amy Newmark. This chapter is called The Great Dog Walk, and it was written by Anne Carter. Maybe part of loving is learning to let go. From the television show, The Wonder Years. Although I was born and raised in New York City, my parents had an exuberance for the great outdoors. Every summer, Dad rented a small cottage for us on the eastern end of Long Island. The cottage was nestled in a wooded area close to the beach, so my childhood encompassed fishing, swimming, boating, and the pure enjoyment of the environment. After I married and had children, we lived down the street from my parents and continued to join them on their yearly retreats to Long Island. One year shortly before summer vacation, my parents adopted a magnificent English Basset Hound puppy. My two daughters were overjoyed. The dog immediately became the most important thing in their lives. They named the puppy Huckleberry Hound after the television cartoon character. Every day after school, they headed to their grandparents' house to walk and feed the dog. The trio basked in the admiring glances they received as they paraded around the neighborhood. Huckleberry was certainly a sight to behold, with his elongated body and droopy ears that nearly touched the ground. His four stubby legs were attached to extra-large paws that he tripped over constantly. His narrow face held two of the most soulful eyes imaginable. Huckleberry swaggered down the street as if he knew he was special and enjoyed every moment of the attention showered upon him. Our first summer journey to the cottage with Huckleberry was a true nightmare. He disliked the motion of the car and became violently ill. He tossed and turned on the back seat, his eyes rolling and his tongue hanging from his mouth. He drooled so much that my mother got her new shower curtain from the trunk of the car and draped it around the girls who were riding in the back seat with Huckleberry. We all arrived exhausted from the trip. Even with the shower curtain, the girls were wet with slime and smelled like the city zoo. When Huckleberry emerged from the car, he gazed at his new surroundings, standing dumbstruck for the longest time. Then he began to bark. Where were all the tall buildings, the fire hydrants, and the curbs to sniff? Where were all his loyal fans? A flock of geese flew overhead, honking loudly. Two frogs jumped directly in front of the trembling animal. A butterfly landed on his head, and a stray cat hissed at him in passing. It was all too much for this poor urban creature. He fled into the house and under the nearest piece of furniture. Huckleberry was a city hound. Give him a concrete sidewalk and he was in his element. The country offered him no benefits. He became a recluse and spent his days on the screened porch. Huckleberry would sit and watch the girls play outside, but when it was time for his walk, he hid. We all felt sorry for him, but decided to let this timid animal spend his summer as he wished, curled up on his comfortable porch chair. One morning, a pipe burst in the kitchen, and my father called a plumber, young Charlie, who was the son of one of his fishing buddies, old Charlie. Young Charlie was accompanied by an old black lab named George, who announced their arrival loudly from the back of the pickup truck. The girls scooted outside to greet the dog and were thrilled to see that he wanted to play. After a rousing game of catch and a romp through the property, all were in need of a cold drink. Huckleberry had watched them play from his window seat. When they stopped to rest, he began to howl. All efforts to silence him were to no avail. The girls hooked up his leash and pulled him outside. At that moment, the black lab stepped up, grabbed the leash in his mouth, and began to walk Huckleberry around the yard. The howling stopped. Huckleberry, head held high, a spring in his step, tail wagging, followed in whatever direction George led. Both dogs were rewarded with hugs and doggy treats at the end of their walk. The next day, young Charlie arrived with George and announced that his dog was very anxious to return to our house. From that day on, George, who appeared to know that he was doing a good deed, took Huckleberry on his daily walk. The summer slipped away and school beckoned. It was time to return to the city. Both dogs nuzzled each other as we packed the car for the journey. The following winter was harsh. Huckleberry became ill after eating something encrusted in the snow and died within a week. The entire family was horrified. We mourned each in our own way, and my parents decided not to get another pet. Our lives continued, winter passed, spring blossomed, and summer was at hand once more. The trip to the country was marred by the emptiness we all felt without Huckleberry. Within a few days, young Charlie's truck pulled into our driveway and George was lifted out of the truck. Over the winter, he had lost the sight in one of his eyes, and young Charlie felt that walking Huckleberry would enrich George's life. Dad explained the situation to young Charlie, who was deeply saddened by our loss. George still gets around okay, but he's getting old. Sure makes me sad that he won't have his friend to play with this summer, he said. We all felt a lump in our throats as the pair departed. The next morning, the girls announced that they had a plan. We drove into town and visited the town's thrift store. We purchased one extra large stuffed animal, two pairs of old roller skates, and one cabinet door. I cut the board to size, and my mother glued the stuffed dog onto the platform. Dad bolted the skates to the bottom of the plank, and the girls made a coat from Huckleberry's chair blanket. When the coat was tied around the finished product, we called young Charlie to bring George for a visit. We crossed our fingers as the black lab sniffed the creation. My daughters attached the leash to it and handed it over to George. We'll never know if he humored us or if Huckleberry's scent gave him the feeling of having his friend back. However, for the next 8 weeks, George took great pride in walking that stuffed animal. The story spread around town, and many of the residents came by to take pictures of the event. Shortly after returning to the city that year, we learned that George had passed away in his sleep, the stuffed animal by his side. We all cried when we got the call. A few days later, when our summer photos had been processed and picked up, our sorrow turned to joy. The pictures of George leading his friend around were vivid reminders of the happy times we had spent with Huckleberry and George. We knew we had witnessed a true act of love. Now the two dogs will live forever in the telling and retelling of one of our favorite family stories, The Great Dog Walk. Okay, let's go on to Dogster.com. This article is, I should say, first of all, that Dogster is copyrighted by Pangolia Private Limited in 2026. This article from Dogster.com is, Can a Relationship Work When One Person Doesn't Like Dogs? Tips and When to Walk Away. This is written by Dan Seymour and published on May 6, 2026. For dog owners, a partner who doesn't like dogs isn't a minor quirk to overlook. Dogs aren't a hobby you can scale back or put on pause. They're family. They have routines, needs, and a place in the home that doesn't shrink just because someone new is in the picture. That said, doesn't like dogs covers a lot of ground. Some people had a frightening experience as a child and never recovered from it. Some have allergies that make close contact genuinely uncomfortable. Some simply never grew up with pets and don't know how to read a dog's behavior. None of those situations are the same, and they don't all have the same outcome. Before deciding whether a relationship is workable, it helps to understand what you're actually dealing with. Figure out the real situation first. The first and most important question is where your partner actually stands. There's a significant difference between someone who is nervous around dogs, but open to adjusting, and someone who fundamentally does not want a dog in their life. The first situation has room to work with. The second is a values mismatch, and no amount of practical compromise will bridge it. Have an honest conversation about their history with dogs and what they're actually comfortable with. Listen to whether they've expressed whether they're expressing a preference you can accommodate or a hard limit that doesn't move. Ask where they draw the line. Are they okay with a dog in the house but not on the furniture? Fine with the dog being present but not on holidays? Willing to tolerate walks together occasionally? All of those answers tell you something different. The other half of this conversation is just as important. You need to be clear about your own expectations. Your dog has a routine, a place in your home, and a level of inclusion in your daily life. Some of that is non-negotiable. Knowing exactly where your own limits are before you negotiate is the only way to tell whether there's actually enough common ground. Tips for making it work. If you've both decided that the relationship is worth trying to accommodate, there are concrete things you can do to make your partner more comfortable without shortchanging your dog. Keeping your dog well-groomed goes a long way. For many people who aren't dog fans, cleanliness is a central concern and often a legitimate one. Hair, dander, and the general mess of a dog are often what drives this discomfort. A consistent grooming routine appropriate for your dog's coat type, including regular brushing, occasional baths, and attention to ears, eyes, nails, and teeth, makes a real difference in how your home feels to someone who isn't used to living with a dog. Training and clear boundaries are equally important. A dog that jumps up, gets on furniture uninvited, or doesn't respond to basic commands will be significantly harder for a non-dog person to deal with. This doesn't mean locking your dog away when your partner visits, but it does mean teaching the dog to respect new people's space on their terms. Your partner will notice the effort even before the training is fully established, which counts for something. Stay organized about your dog's care so it doesn't consistently spill into the relationship. Keep vet records current so daycares and boarding services are easy to access when you need flexibility. Have a short list of reliable sitters you can call on short notice. Emergency dog situations will occasionally interrupt plans, and your partner needs to be understanding about that. But if every date requires extensive logistical negotiation, the relationship becomes exhausting for both of you. Set realistic expectations about what your partner can reasonably be asked to do. Picking up a bag of dog food on the way over is a small ask. Agreeing to walk your dog while you're at work every day is not, if they genuinely don't like dogs. Understanding the difference between reasonable accommodation and expecting someone to co-parent an animal they didn't sign up for will prevent a lot of resentments on both sides. Don't push the relationship between your partner and your dog. You might hope they'll eventually fall in love with your dog, and it does happen. But engineering moments to try to force that connection rarely work and usually make everyone uncomfortable, including the dog. Give it space. Let the dog approach on its own terms. If it happens, it happens. The one thing that is not negotiable is basic respect. Your partner doesn't have to love your dog, share in their care, or treat them like their own. But they do have to treat your dog decently and accept that the dog's presence, routine, and well-being are part of your life. Any verbal or physical mistreatment of your dog or any pressure on you to reduce your dog's care or happiness for their comfort is not a compatibility issue. It's a character issue, and it matters. When to accept it won't work. Not every relationship can be saved by grooming schedules and training classes. If your partner's problem with dogs is fundamental rather than circumstantial, that's important to know sooner rather than later. Being clear-eyed about this early isn't harsh. It's fair to everyone involved, including the dog, who didn't get a vote in who you date. A relationship that requires one person to constantly suppress their discomfort and another to constantly feel guilty about their dog doesn't tend to improve with time. You and your dog are a package deal. The right person will understand that. Let's turn now to Animal Wellness Magazine with some tornado safety tips. Actually, I should tell you that Animal Wellness Magazine is copyrighted by Animal Wellness in 2026. This article is written by Sandra Murphy, posted May 22nd, 2026. Tornado safety for dogs, sheltering in place. When tornadoes threaten, knowing how to protect your dog matters. Find simple ways to prepare, train, and shelter safely together. Intense rain, hail, or high winds can be just a storm, but they can also signal something more dangerous. If the sky turns a dark greenish color and normal sounds become muffled, a tornado may be forming. It's time for you and your dog to take shelter. Read on for tips to tornado safety for dogs and why sheltering in place is better than evacuating. Are tornadoes becoming more frequent? The National Oceanic and Atmospheric Administration states that the number of tornadoes has increased in the U.S. Tornadoes occur on fewer days, however, they tend to arrive in clusters, increasing the total number. There's also a directional shift toward the South and Midwest. For example, the National Weather Service confirmed 12 tornadoes in the St. Louis area after severe weather in March 2025. Tornadoes also occur in Canada. People traditionally associate them with the flat prairie provinces, but they can also develop in Ontario, Quebec, and New Brunswick. Evacuation more dangerous than sheltering in place. The average speed for a tornado is 30 miles per hour, and wind speeds within the storm can be much higher. The St. Louis tornado was an EF3, with 152 mile per hour winds at its strongest. It grew to 1 mile wide and stayed on the ground for nearly 23 miles. Traffic moves at 30 miles per hour and obeys traffic signals. Tornadoes do not. When a tornado begins forming, its path and speed can change quickly. In many cases, evacuation becomes more dangerous than sheltering in place. How to keep your dog safe when a tornado threatens. Dion Studinski, a dog trainer and behaviorist, says the most important way to prepare a dog for emergency situations is to train strong foundational skills. These core behaviors create predictability when everything else feels chaotic, he says. In high-stress moments, dogs don't rise to the occasion. They fall back on what's familiar. These behaviors help regulate a dog's emotional state and keep them connected to their person rather than reacting to noise, movement, or fear. To prepare dogs to move to safe areas, designate a specific location such as an interior room, basement, bathroom, or windowless closet, Dion continues. Train them to return there as a familiar everyday behavior. Teach a consistent cue like safe or go to your spot to help the dog associate the space with safety rather than urgency. Once the behavior is reliable, practice sending the dog from different rooms. Introduce mild stressors such as faster movement or environmental changes. The goal is for the shelter area to feel predictable and consistent, even when the situation outside isn't, says Dion. Acclimatize him to siren noises. Many areas use sirens to warn of severe weather, often with announced suggestions for staying safe. If you familiarize your dog with the noise, it won't frighten him as much. Playing storm or siren sounds quietly during training can help desensitize dogs over time, says dog trainer Jonathan Solis. Just as important as how you react in a real-life situation, dogs read our tone and body language quickly. Staying calm helps them do the same. As tornadoes begin appearing in regions where they once were rare, planning ahead is an important part of tornado safety for dogs. Training your dog to calmly move to a designated safe area in your home can make a frightening situation easier to manage. When severe weather threatens, shelter in place together in a familiar protected space. It helps keep both you and your dog calm and safe until the storm passes. Train your dog to use the basement steps. If you have a basement, it will provide more space to move around in during a tornado warning. However, basements often have open-backed staircases that can frighten dogs, even when they're with their people. If you want to make the basement your designated safe spot and your dog is afraid of the stairs, you may have to sit on a lower step and encourage him to come down one step at a time until he gets used to the idea. Use high-value treats to make training easier. A bed and favorite toy in the basement will help fight the fear. What if you're not home? Two-way audio cameras come in many price ranges and feature sets. You can install several throughout the house. Most offer a 360-degree view, allowing you to see and hear your dog. He can also hear you give him the cue to go to his designated safe spot and offer comfort and praise if a tornado approaches your neighborhood and you can't get home in time. The goal is for the shelter area to feel predictable and consistent, even when the situation isn't outside. A tornado's path and speed will be uncertain enough to make evacuation more dangerous than sheltering in place. Well, please bear with me. I'm going to attempt a couple stories from the Chicken Soup for the Soul book, Loving Our Dogs, which was copyrighted in 2008 by Chicken Soup for the Soul, LLC, edited by Amy Newmark. Again, having lost Molly just a couple weeks ago, some of these stories kind of get to me, but I'll do my best. Let's go with Rescued by a Drowning Dog, and that's a story by Karen Strock. "Bubba, this is the last time," I bellowed at the big brown dog as he jumps to the table, grabs the script I am working on, and bolts away. He skitters across the kitchen floor as I give chase. "No!" I shriek in anticipation of the disaster. A large clay pot crashes, its dirt and flour contents emptied all over the floor. "Darn you," I say. I slide to the floor and begin sobbing. I don't want to be here. I don't want to be alone. Hurting this much, and I don't want to be dealing with this demon dog. Why does anyone think animals are good companions? I wonder bitterly. There are no substitute for people, and certainly no solace for loneliness. But my husband, Arnie, had been a believer. 2 years ago, Arnie proudly lugged home a large carton. "A surprise for you," he announced, as a filthy dog sprang from the box onto our new white sofa and leaped onto the end table, scattering my prized collection of miniature glass figures. "How could you?" I asked Arnie in disbelief. "Get that mangy animal out of the house." With that, the dog put his teeth into my new sweater. It was hate at first sight for Bubba and me. Arnie liked to say Bubba had a touch of German Shepherd in his mutt mix, more like a touch of the devil. When Bubba and I were alone, he destroyed my clothes, broke cherished possessions, and hid whatever project I was working on. When Arnie was around, he was Mr. Nice Dog. "I don't see why you're always so angry with this guy," Arnie would say, stroking the big coffee-colored head. "He's such a gentle dog." On cue, Bubba would settle at Arnie's feet, wag his tail leisurely, and smirk at me. I tolerated Bubba because Arnie loved him. As he grew to almost 100 pounds, the dog became part of our household, but not part of my heart. He was 100% Arnie's dog. Each evening as the clock chimed 7, Bubba plopped down on the area rug in the front hall, blocking the door to await Arnie's homecoming. One evening, Bubba waited and waited. The clock chimed 8, then 9. I joined Bubba in his anxiousness, pacing beside him. Finally, the bell rang. A policeman stood in my doorway, twisting his hat. There had been an accident. Arnie was dead. Friends and family came and went. I sat in my chair, rocking. I think someone told me they were taking Bubba home. I don't remember much about the next few weeks. Until one day, the doorbell rang again, and Bubba was back. He growled at me and dashed past, flying through the house, in and out of rooms. After a while, he quieted somewhat, his pace slowing. He took up vigil in the front hall, getting up only occasionally to search for Arnie, eat, or ask to be let out. When he needed out, I opened the back door to the fenced-in yard I shared with my neighbor. We tried a couple of times to walk him, but he snarled whenever I came near. I only kept the ungrateful mutt because Arnie had loved him. One day, 2 hours passed and darkness came before I noticed Bubba hadn't scratched at the door to be let back in. I called. No Bubba. I tried to switch on the back light, only to be reminded that the outdoor electric light had been disconnected because lights were being installed on my neighbor's new in-ground pool. It had just been filled, not even heated yet. No, it couldn't be. Bubba hated water. But the pool had been a black liner. I grabbed a flashlight and approached the water, panicking as I heard a whimper. There in the circle of my light, aimed at the deep end, was the forlorn, sodden dog, hanging by his paws at the edge of the pool. He'd probably chased a chipmunk and fallen into the unfamiliar landmark, paddling around until his strength gave out. I hauled Bubba from the cold water, dragged him back into the house, and wrapped him in the nearest thing I could find, my favorite afghan, the last present Arnie had given me. I held the dog close until his shivering subsided, and then held him some more. He made no attempt to leave the security of my arms until the clock struck 7. It had been almost a year since Arnie had died, yet each night Bubba faithfully took up the vigil when the bell chimed. Tonight he left my lap, started toward the front hall, and hesitated. Turning, he looked at me in the eye and came back to my chair, settling at my feet. I don't know which one of us had been more oblivious to the other's pain, Bubba or me, but it took nearly a drowned dog to pull me out of my grief-induced isolation. I imagined Arnie was smiling. And that's all the time we have for today. This has been Diana with Pet Potpourri. I hope you've enjoyed today's reading from the audio reading service at the Allen County Public Library in Fort Wayne, Indiana.
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8: Today, an early Milky Way model. The University of Houston's College of Engineering presents this series about the machines that make our civilization run and the people whose ingenuity created them. William Herschel lived in late 1700s Bath, England. A very talented musician, he composed music, played the organ, and taught. But in his spare time, he looked at the stars. Herschel, originally not a professional astronomer, was a serious amateur. To see the stars, he built his own telescopes in his back garden. In 1781, he made a huge discovery with one of his modest telescopes, a new planet, Uranus. No one had ever found one in recorded history, doubling the solar system's size, a great leap for science. But Herschel didn't stop there. He observed other astronomical things, like foggy patches called nebulae. Some of these look like planets, so he named them planetary nebulae, which is still used today. 18th century astronomers didn't know the Milky Way was a galaxy, or that others even existed. They thought everything they saw in the night sky was only inside our own giant group of stars. Herschel decided to map its shape. He used another large homemade telescope with a mirror 3 times bigger than the one used to find Uranus. Without special tools to measure how far away stars were, he invented his own method called star gauging. Herschel assumed all stars were about the same brightness. If a star looked bright, it was close. If it looked faint, it was far away. Though not quite right, it was a clever first try. Pointing his telescope to over 600 different directions in the sky seen near London, Herschel tallied the stars observed at the eyepiece. If he counted many stars, he thought the galaxy was broader in that direction. If he counted fewer, he was looking at the edge. It was painstaking work, often assisted by his sister, Carolyn, who transcribed his findings. Counting and calculations completed, Herschel drew the very first picture of our Milky Way. It looked like an amoeba, which he interpreted to be like a gristmill's millstone. Our sun lay somewhere near the middle. We now know the Milky Way is spiral-shaped, with the sun far from the center. And over a century after his work, stars have different brightnesses, which didn't match Herschel's assumption. Does that make his work less important? No, as Herschel's observations are an example of human ingenuity. He showed us that with a homemade telescope, some simple math, and a lot of patience, one person can map our galaxy. I'm Tom Callan. on behalf of the University of Houston and also interested in the way inventive minds work.
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10: Weather for this afternoon, partly cloudy skies with a high of 77. For tonight, areas of fog with a few passing clouds, a low of 53. For tomorrow, areas of fog in the morning with cloudy skies in the afternoon, a high of 74. 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

You are listening to WKAR Radio Reading Service, and this is Dan Dickinson, and along with Mary Beth Fletcher, we'll be reading the Lansing State Journal and the Detroit News and Free Press for the next hour. And for the first half hour, I will be looking at the Lansing State Journal local metro news and some sports news. And we will start out, as we do, with the obituaries. And there is just one in today's newspaper here. The one obituary is Donald Farnham, age 92, of Lansing. That's Donald Farnham. And let's take a look at what we can find here for some of the local news here. We have out of Lansing an article here, Council Sets Data Center Hearing. City Council will host a July 13th public hearing on a proposed 182-day data center moratorium, Lansing City Clerk Chris Swope said recently. A proposed moratorium introduced in April came several months after Deep Green, a United Kingdom-based company, proposed a $120 million data center for downtown. The company withdrew its proposal hours before City Council had expected to vote, following weeks of pushback from residents and some members of council. A temporary moratorium on new data centers beginning operations after the effective date of this ordinance until the city has completed its study and recommendation of zoning amendments to address data centers is in the best interest of the public health, safety, and welfare of city residents, the draft ordinance says. For a period of 182 days from the effective date of this ordinance, the city will not issue any building permits. Let me go on here, find the rest of this. Will not issue any building permits nor process applications for zoning amendments for any data centers as a primary or accessory use. The proposal was submitted by Council Member Ryan Cost, who said in a statement that he's working with Council Member Deonora Navarez Martinez and the city attorney's office to develop a robust set of guidelines which will serve as a foundational element for crafting a sustainable solution. Deep Green's proposed downtown data center had been pitched by the company, the Lansing Board of Water and Light, Mayor Andy Shore's administration, and some of the business community as a positive and necessary step for the city. However, many residents had pushed back for months, including during city council meetings that included hours of public comment. The majority who voiced opposition told council they were concerned about the environmental impacts, a lack of transparency from BWL about the power for the data center, and questioned whether a data center was was a good fit for the downtown area, among other issues. Okay. Let's see, that goes on a little longer than that, but that gives you the general information right there. Also out of Lansing, the Capital Area District Library System is impressive, with 13 branches and more than 100,000 card holders. And Ingham County voters soon will get a chance to show their support or lack thereof. For the August 4th election, CADL, C-A-D-L, has placed a four-year 1.5 mil tax renewal on the ballot that would generate
Excuse me there about that. Had a little coughing there. All right. Let me go back to this. The renewal would cost the owner of a home with a taxable value of $100,000 about $150 a year. Jenny Marr, Cattle's executive director, is not aware of the operating millage ever failing, but she's concerned about today's economy. Everybody is really thinking about their personal home economics, Marr said. Everybody is struggling financially. I would just want people to remember that the library is actually one of the really good community benefits to help with that, and as people are struggling. She mentioned free streaming services for movies, TV, books, and music. Online election records show solid but diminishing support for the tax question put before the voters every 4 years. 77% in favor of it in 2014, 71% in 2018, and 69% in 2022. All right. And then it goes on to give a lot more financial information and numbers. So let's see what we can look at elsewhere here. This article about East Lansing agreeing to a six-figure settlement with their ousted city manager. For the second time in less than 4 years, the city of East Lansing has approved a six-figure exit deal with a city manager. Robert Bellman, who resigned from his position on June 16th, could receive about $240,000 as part of the separation agreement council members approved. In 2023, George Lahanis, now Northville's city manager, received a severance package worth $380,000, including about $170,000 in wages in a lump sum, accrued paid time off worth $46,000, and health care, dental, and life insurance worth $24,000 per year. He also received a payment to the municipal employees' retirement system of approximately $21,000. The breakdown in Bellman's separation agreement, which the State Journal received through Freedom of Information Act request, showed he will receive a severance pay equaling a year of his base salary, or about $190,000 in biweekly payments. An exception would be made if employee obtains other employment during the 12-month severance period. The amount of the severance payment shall be reduced by subtracting the dollar amount of wages and benefits the employee receives from other employment. This is according to the agreement. In no event, however, shall employee receive less than the equivalent of 6 months' severance pay. The city will contribute to Bellman's MERS hybrid retirement account an amount equal to 10.5% of his salary through June 16th of 2027, or until his next date of employment, whichever is sooner, for a potential $20,000. He's also due $31,000 for 333 hours of unused accrued paid time off. The city will pay required premiums for vision, dental, life, long-term care, and long-term disability potentially up until June 16th of 2027. Bellman will also be paid $200 per month for not using city health insurance through the same June 16th, 2027 date. Also, the city has agreed to provide a referendum in writing about Bellman's employment and satisfactory employment evaluations that led to renewal of his employment agreement in September. Okay, and it goes on to say that Bellman could not be reached for comment, and then some more issues with the city council
East Lansing City Council. Let's stop there. And go on to, oh yeah, how about this? At the Wharton Center, just opening this week, is the play And Juliet. And there is a Michigan performer in that play. And it says here, throughout college, Lois Elise was thrilled to see the touring Broadway productions that came through the Wharton Center for the Performing Arts. I grew up in Flint, Michigan, and a lot of times getting to see these shows was because of a national tour. Tours were what brought these high-scale Broadway shows to our backyard, Elise said, who graduated from Central Michigan University with a Bachelor of Fine Arts degree. On June 23rd, the Flint native and CMU graduate will return to the Cobb Great Hall at Wharton Center in the title role of Anne Juliet, bringing Broadway's magic to a new generation of Michigan theater goers. She'll then slip back into the role of swing and assistant dance captain for the rest of the run that plays through June 28th at Wharton Center. It's an indescribable feeling to perform at the Wharton Center, where not too long ago I was going to see shows when I was in college, Elise said. I remember going to see Waitress there and never expecting to end up on that stage. And Juliet exploded on the scene in 2019, a Shakespearean jukebox musical featuring the pop music of Max Martin. It garnered 9 Tony Award nominations before heading out on the road. The comedic musical reimagines Shakespeare's most famous love story with the bard's wife, Anne Hathaway, begging him to rewrite the ending and give Juliet a more empowering feminist story. The music includes such hits as Since You've Been Gone, Baby One More Time, Roar, and I Want It That Way. The discography includes Backstreet Boys, Britney Spears, and Bon Jovi, Elise said. I always encourage people to come out and just find themselves in the show. Elise, who understudies Juliet, is a swing actor, meaning she must be prepared to step into the multiple ensemble and principal roles at a moment's notice. As a swing, you never know when you're going to be going on, Elise said. Sometimes you'll be on the next show. Sometimes you won't be on for another 2 or 3 weeks. You never know. You never know when you'll be thrown on you never know when you'll be thrown in on mid-show. There are some shows where they say, hey, I know they're mid-number. Can you put on a wig, cap, a costume, a wig, and get out there real quick? Elise said it's actually harder to be a swing actor than to perform as Juliet because an ensemble member is constantly on the run without breaks. With Juliet, there are moments of stillness, moments that are quieter and more intimate, Elise said. I try to find moments where I can look at people and connect with people because you're sharing the stage with them for 2.5 hours. The role has taught her that sometimes life life gives out second chances, and that is okay to experience setbacks and not have all the answers.

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1: For Chorus Line, because I didn't know any better, and to my surprise, I ended up being on the line. Because I knew nothing of the show, in my mind, I was like, I'll just get an ensemble role and be fine. There really are no ensemble roles. And I found out there really were no ensemble roles in that show. Okay. And this goes on to explain what her career has been like since she graduated and has been on Broadway in New York City. She has performed on cruise ships and regional productions such as Dreamgirls, Once on This Island, Beautiful, the Carole King musical, and Hairspray, and Six. And so she says that returning to Wharton carries special meaning. One of the great things about coming home is being able to help somebody in the audience from Michigan feel seen and empowered. It doesn't matter where you're starting or when you're starting. I started when I was in college in the middle of mid-Michigan, not knowing how, when, or if I was going to do this or make it. If I can start so late and have no direction and still make it this far, I truly believe it is for anybody who truly wants to do it. Okay, so there's the story of a local performer in the play at Wharton Center. And see what else we can get out here. The appeals court. It was on the screen, and now it's off the screen. Let's try another time here. All right, here we go. The appeals court upholds dismissal of Trump's demand for Michigan voter rolls. And this is an article here about the upcoming August election. An appellate court has rejected the Trump administration's demand that Secretary of State Jocelyn Benson and the state of Michigan turn over detailed voter records, agreeing with Benson that federal law doesn't authorize or permit the government's broad request. In the 2-1 decision by a 3-judge panel for the U.S. Court of Appeals for the Sixth Circuit in Cincinnati was issued yesterday, Wednesday, and upholds an earlier decision in the legal battle between Benson and Trump's Justice Department issued by a federal district court judge in February. It continues a string of legal victories for Jocelyn Benson, who is running for the Democratic nomination for governor this year, in her efforts to defend her department's handling of the state's voter rolls. For years, President Donald Trump's administration, as well as Republican groups and conservative watchdog organizations, have argued in legal filings that the voter rolls are rife with dead or illegal voters. While Benson has argued that, as the state's top election official, the rolls have been appropriately scrubbed and ineligible voters removed in accordance with the law. It was not immediately known if the Justice Department planned to ask the Sixth Court to reconsider or to appeal it on to the U.S. Supreme Court. The Free Press has reached out to the Justice Department and the Michigan Secretary of State's office for comment. The Justice Department has seen its effort to demand detailed voter records, including partial Social Security numbers and driver's license information, as a means of purging illegal voters in other Democratic-led states, fail as well in their courts in those states. After Trump began his second term in January of 2025, he continued to press without evidence his claim that voter fraud and corruption was rampant. Excuse me. In several states, including Democratic-led ones, later his administration demanded Michigan and other states turn

0: over detailed voter information so it could determine if voters were eligible to vote or not. But Benson's, like many other elected officials in the other states, refused, instead turning over the public list of voters without the additional personal information. Under state law, she said she could not reveal that additional information, and she also argued that the federal laws cited by the Justice Department, including the Civil Rights Act of 1960, the National Voter Registration Act, and the Help America Vote Act, did not entitle it to that information. In September of 2025, the Trump administration sued Benson and the state, claiming the refusal to turn over the detailed records violated those statutes. Similar lawsuits were brought in California, Minnesota, New York, New Hampshire, Pennsylvania, and several other states across the country. But in February of this year, U.S. District Judge Halla Jarboe granted the state's request to dismiss the Justice Department complaint, finding that the federal statutes cited by the Trump's Justice Department don't require the release of such detailed records for various reasons. The laws, either not requiring their release at all or requiring records only in cases where they might be needed to review voter list maintenance procedures, but not wholesale scrubbing of the rolls. The Justice Department filed an appeal to that ruling, specifically arguing that Title III of the Civil Rights Act gave it authority to request and access such detailed records. Okay, this goes on for how this ruling came out yesterday, and we'll see what happens from there. All right, let's look at some sports news here. We have a few things that we can check out. It says here that In the latest NBA draft, which was just held the last 2 days, or Tuesday and Wednesday, I guess it was, Michigan State basketball center Carson Cooper signed as a free agent with the Memphis Grizzlies. Carson Cooper's ascent from off-the-radar project to an NBA player is one step closer to reality now. The Michigan State basketball forward agreed to a two-way contract with the Memphis Grizzlies after the 2026 NBA draft on Wednesday, according to ClutchPoints.com. The 6'11", 245-pound native of Jackson went from an unranked recruit in late addition in MSU's 2022 class to a senior year starter under Tom Izzo this winter. Cooper averaged 11.1 points and 7 rebounds in 2025-26 while shooting almost 59%, showing the ability to run in transition and finish at the rim on lobs. The author of the Spartans' defense in the paint blocked 34 shots and had 21 steals while showing the ability to move the ball with 51 assists. Second on the MSU roster to Jeremy Fears' single school season record of 328 assists. In his four seasons under Izzo, Cooper averaged 5.5 points and 4.5 rebounds in 137 career games. He's the latest Spartan to join the Grizzlies after Zach Randolph, who played for them in 2009 through 2017, and also Jaren Jackson Jr., who played with them from 2018 to 2026, and Xavier Tillman Sr., who played with the Grizzlies from 2020 to 2024. All right. So now going along with that, we also have Michigan State basketball's Jackson Kohler, who is heading to Utah after the 2026 NBA draft. He's going to Utah as a free agent also. Says he's going to get his chance to show he's ready for the NBA. The Michigan State basketball forward has agreed to a non-guaranteed Exhibit 10 deal with his home state, Utah Jazz, after the 2026 NBA draft on Wednesday. Kohler earned an honorable mention All-Big Ten nod this season and led the Spartans with 9 rebounds a game while finishing second at 12.5 points a game, both career highs for the 4-year senior. The 5'10", 245-pound native of American Fork, Utah, shot 39% from three-point range on 58 for 149 shots, and 50% overall from the floor, along with 87% at the free throw line. All pretty good numbers there. For his career, Kohler averaged 7 points and 6 rebounds in 127 career games. The former 4-star recruit also is a 78% career free throw shooter. It says here that Exhibit 10 deal is a 1-year non-guaranteed agreement which puts Kohler into Jazz training camp and gives him a chance to earn a spot in the organization. Teams must sign players to a 2-way contract or send them to their G League affiliate after training camp ends. Former MSU star Jaren Jackson Jr. Was traded to Utah from the Memphis Grizzlies last season. So Jaren Jackson Jr. is also on the Utah Jazz now. The NBA's Las Vegas Summer League runs through July in Nevada, with games also played in California and Utah. MSU did not have a player selected in this week's NBA draft on Wednesday. The Spartans' last selection came in 2025 when Jace Richardson went in the first round to Orlando. Kohler's fellow senior big man Carson Cooper reportedly agreed to a 2-way deal and with the Memphis Grizzlies after the draft ended. Okay. And let's see what other sporting news we can have here. Oh yeah, here's an article here. How about some college hockey? MSU's expected first-round NHL pick, Nikita Klepov, draws Isaac Howard comparisons. 2 seasons ago, Michigan State forward Isaac Howard won the Hobey Baker Award given to the best player in college hockey. Howard was the 3rd Spartan to ever win the award and is now a key part of the Edmonton Oilers' future. MSU may have found another player in the mold of Howard in incoming freshman forward Nikita Klepov, who many believe will be a first-round draft pick in the NHL draft coming up on June 26th and 27th. It's coming up right now, this weekend. Klepov, a 6'1", 180-pound left wing, dominated his lone season in the Ontario Hockey League with the Saginaw Spirit, with 37 goals and 97 points in just 37 games. I think he's going to be a really good college hockey player, and I don't think his game is too dissimilar from Isaac Howard, where he's a high-skilled IQ guy and a good goal scorer, said Corey Pronman, senior prospects writer and analyst for The Athletic. Klepov will go to the net, make plays with pace, and has a more direct type of offense with some high-end skill. Klepov committed to the Spartans while playing in his one season in the United States Hockey League with the Sioux City Musketeers back in 2024-25, when he had 12 goals and 19 assists in 59 games. But it was this past season in Saginaw when he opened the eyes of NHL scouts. Klepov, who was born in Florida, but grew up mostly in Russia, was an OHL Rookie of the Year and was a finalist for the OHL Player of the Year. He's ranked 8th among North American skaters by the NHL Central Scouting. And now, with the NCAA becoming regarded as the best step for development before going to the NHL, Klepov will suit up with MSU this season rather than return for another season in Saginaw. Well, that is it for the reading of the Lansing State Journal and local news. Now we're going to go over to Mary Beth with the Detroit News and Free Press.
1: Thank you, Dan. I'll start out with the Ukraine again, and our first article is titled "Russian Politician Who Favors Ukraine, Ceasefire, is Jailed for 7 years over Social Media Posts," out of Reuters. Oh, actually, out of Moscow. The deputy leader of Russia's liberal Yabloko Party, which opposes the war in the Ukraine, was convicted of spreading lies about the Russian army on Wednesday, yesterday, and jailed for 7 years, just over 2 months before a parliamentary election. Maxim Kruglov, a former lawmaker in Moscow's city legislature, was arrested in October last year and charged over the content of two posts he had made on the Telegram social media network in 2022, the year Russia sent tens of thousands of troops into the Ukraine. Kruglov pleaded innocent at his trial and said he believed that the war in Ukraine was a tragedy that must stop as soon as possible. One of his two posts had referred to UN data about the number of people killed in the conflict, and another to events in Bucha, a town north of Kiev, in March of 2022. Ukraine and its Western allies accused Russian forces of killing civilians in Bucha. Moscow says the killings there were staged to discredit its troops. Yabloko, one of Russia's main liberal groups in the early post-Soviet years, now has only a handful of seats in regional parliaments and no seats in the national parliament. But the fact that it still contests elections gives it a platform to voice its anti-war views. Russia holds elections for the state Duma, the lower house of parliament, in September. The next article from Europe, actually, and it's dealing with the heat wave. And it's a video, but I want to read the title that it says, "We're going to leave early. Tourists struggle with Paris heat wave." That's the title of one article, but here's the actual article I will read. And it's titled, "France Sounds Alarm as Europe's Deadly Heat Wave Takes Its Toll." My daughter lives in Paris. I check the temperature every day. Today, it was predicted to get to 108. This article is by Dominique Vidalon and Giselda Vagnoni out of Paris/Rome. The city manager told busy Parisians to slow down on Thursday today, as large parts of Western Europe remained in the grip of a deadly heat wave that has claimed dozens of lives, disrupted power supplies, and shut schools and cultural landmarks. My daughter's son is only going a half a day to his daycare because the schoolroom gets too unbearably hot. No air conditioning there. French Prime Minister Sébastien Lecornu activated the highest level of health services mobilization in the face of a heat wave, meaning non-urgent operations could be canceled to focus on caring for those affected by the hot weather. Paris endured another sweltering day after temperatures in the French capital hit a June record of 40.9 degrees Celsius, which is 105.6 degrees Fahrenheit, yesterday. Parts of southern England and Wales were facing another day of record-breaking temperatures with a peak of around 37 degrees Celsius in some areas after a new June high of 36.1 degrees Celsius, provisionally set in the southern English city of County of Hampshire yesterday. France implemented a number of measures against heat waves after one in 2003 caused nearly 15,000 excess deaths, with the elderly the hardest hit. This time around, younger people were a particular concern. The profile of people currently facing health risks is not necessarily what one might expect. That is, the most vulnerable, because they are closely monitored and well-informed, Emmanuel Gregory, the mayor of Paris, said on broadcaster TF1. Rather, it's the people aged between 50 and 70 who are generally in good health, but who think this is just a normal period and continue going about their usual activities as if nothing has changed. Really, protect yourselves, he said. At least 48 people have already died in France from drowning since the start of the heat wave, while trying to cool off, authorities said, and two young children were killed by heat in a car. In Italy, Health Minister Orazio Sciliacci called a meeting to address the risks after Italian media reported that five people had died yesterday from heat-related incidents. The victims were two farmers in the northern provinces of Lodi and Piacenza, another man at a cemetery in the northern town of Pavia, a worker in the northeastern city of Padua, and a homeless man in the southern city of Naples. Changes introduced in France since the 2003 heat wave included checking in on the elderly regularly and offering those in a retirement home the chance to spend several hours a day in a room with air conditioning. Air conditioning remains relatively rare in Europe, but Asian makers of air conditioners, such as South Korea's Samsung Electronics, China's Midea, and Japan's Mitsubishi Electric, are enjoying a boom in sales, with strong demand from countries such as France, Spain, and Italy. The heat wave is being driven by a weather pattern known as an Omega block, pushing temperatures as much as 18 degrees Celsius above normal, according to the Reuters Climate Monitor. The phenomenon resembles the shape of the Greek letter omega, with a bulbous middle trapping in heat over regions for extended periods, with cooler weather on its fringes. Heat waves and storms are being intensified by climate change. French Education Minister Edouard Geffray said that 13,500 schools were closed or placed on special schedules today, with many schools in parts of Europe not able to adequately protect children from the heat. More than 1,000 schools closed or were partially closed in Britain, as the temperature in some classrooms climbed to over 40 degrees Celsius, and authorities worry about the extreme heat on treeless playgrounds. Some London tourist attractions closed their doors, including the Tower Bridge, the famous opening bridge with its neo-Gothic twin towers, while the popular Changing of the Guard ceremony outside Buckingham Palace was also canceled. Transport across London and southern England continued to be impacted. Many rail operators advised passengers to only make essential trips during the heat wave due to speed restrictions, which have led to cuts in services. France's weather agency said an end to the heat wave was in sight, with temperatures set to gradually decrease tomorrow, Friday. However, Germany, Austria, and Italy looked set for a torrid weekend. Germany's National Meteorological Service issued an extreme heat warning for a large area of western Germany, with temperatures expected to rise to 38 degrees Celsius today and 41 degrees Celsius Friday and Saturday. Austria is issuing a red heat warning also for the northeast of the country, including Vienna, this weekend, when the temperature in the capital could hit a record 40 degrees Celsius. Our next world article. Rubio wraps up, golf tour as allies share concerns over Iran peace accord. Out of Manama or in Dubai, U.S. Secretary of State Marco Rubio told Gulf allies on today that any deal with Iran would take their interests into account, as he wrapped up a Middle East trip aimed at winning over regional partners with deep reservations about their preliminary accord. Speaking at a meeting of Gulf Arab foreign ministers in Bahrain, home to the U.S. Navy fleet's fifth fleet, that is, Rubio said Washington was seeking an enduring peace with longtime foe Iran that would not come at the expense of the security of allies in the oil-rich region, many of whom see the deal as too soft after coming under Iranian attack during the conflict. Iran fought two of the world's most powerful armies, the U.S. and Israel, during the conflict and took effective control of the vital Strait of Hormuz, heavily disrupting oil flows and rattling global energy markets and the wider economy. He told reporters that Gulf allies shared some very serious concerns and that they wanted to be informed of every step of the peace accord, which includes provisions on Hormuz. Our last U.S. article I have queued up is titled, U.S. says it is mobilizing assistance for Venezuela after earthquakes, out of Washington. The U.S. said late Wednesday it was in touch with Venezuelan authorities following strong earthquakes and was mobilizing assistance for the South American nation. We're in touch with the authorities and mobilizing assistance, Deputy Secretary of State Christopher Landau said on X. He said the earthquakes were devastating. Strong earthquakes struck west of Venezuela's capital on Wednesday afternoon, toppling buildings in Caracas, trapping people in the rubble, and prompting scientists to warn of potentially heavy casualties and widespread destruction across the country. U.S. State Department official Jeremy Lewin said on X that the department had mobilized a disaster assistance team and task force to deliver and coordinate critical assistance to Venezuelans. Working with our partners in the interim Venezuelan government, the U.S. will be sending search and rescue teams, medical and humanitarian supplies, and other resources in the critical first days of after this tragic natural disaster, he added. The U.S. Embassy in Caracas reported that all American personnel were accounted for. Our national article started out with a survey asking, does America want prayer and the Ten Commandments in schools? By Mark Ramirez of USA Today. Americans are more likely than not to favor religious expression in public schools, though most agree participation should be voluntary, a national survey has found. The results of the survey conducted by the Pew Research Center in Washington, D.C., show about 6 in 10 Americans support allowing teacher-led school prayer in some form, where half favor displaying the Ten Commandments in public school classrooms. Such sentiments are more likely to be held by Republicans, people over 50 years old, and the residents of the U.S. South and Midwest, the center said. Religion has been and still is a vital part of American life, and religious diversity has been a gift to the country since its earliest days, said Mary Ellen Geis, managing director of Interfaith America, a Chicago-based organization promoting American pluralism. The issue is not whether religion has a place in our shared public spaces like schools, but rather whether all forms of religious and non-religious expression are equally celebrated. The results come as some states around the U.S. pass or propose Christian-promoted legislation requiring the biblical directives be posted in public school classrooms. In April, a divided Fifth U.S. Circuit Court of Appeals upheld a disputed Texas law mandating public school districts to display the Ten Commandments in classrooms, portending a potential Supreme Court fight. Parents and civil rights organizations had sued the state over the law, claiming it violated the First Amendment's Establishment Clause by forcing religious messaging into public schools. Other states, including Louisiana and Arkansas, have passed similar legislation, while Texas also passed a law in June of 2025 requiring school boards to approve or decline an option to institute daily prayer time. Moving on in our national articles, my next article is entitled Trump Administration Scraps ICE Detention Warehouse Plans After Controversy. In the first 3 months of 2026, the U.S. Immigration and Customs Enforcement purchased nearly a dozen commercial warehouses as part of an effort to rapidly expand its detention space. Now, following intense backlash from local communities, a series of lawsuits, and a leadership shakeup at the Department of Homeland Security, the agency appears to be abandoning the initiative, a dramatic shift away from a plan that had already seen spending upwards of $1 billion. Multiple federal, state, and local officials announced in June that the projects would not be moving forward, citing conversations with immigration authorities. DHS also indicated in court records that it intends to sell a warehouse it purchased in Romulus, Michigan. In a statement to multiple news outlets, DHS said it is moving swiftly to utilize existing detention space with our state and county partners to support deportation efforts rather than converting empty warehouses into detention sites. DHS has remained singularly focused on removing the worst of the worst criminal illegal aliens from the United States and is always evaluating the best methods to do so, the agency said, adding these heinous criminals, once arrested, should be removed at lightning speed, not housed on American soil at the taxpayers' expense. Now starting our Michigan articles, my first one is entitled Business Groups Pitch Plan for Responsible Data Center Regulations by Carol Thompson. This article starts by saying consultants commissioned by Michigan business groups recommended that lawmakers shore up the state's data center regulations to address public concerns about the facilities and to leverage greater economic benefits from them. In a report released today, this morning, Lansing-based public sector consultants acknowledged the issues Michiganians have raised about data center developments, such as their potential water use, impact on electricity rates, and transparency. The report was commissioned by the Michigan Chamber Foundation and the Detroit Regional Chamber. Michigan has regulations on energy and water use that protect against some potential harms from data centers, but lawmakers could do more to regulate the facilities and improve public confidence, public sector consultants senior strategist Jeff Guilfoyle said. As a state, we have been lagging from a growth standpoint, he said. This is an opportunity for some economic investment. Data centers are warehouses for the computing equipment that powers the internet. Tech companies are racing to build them, especially the hyperscale developments used to train and run AI tools. Data center industry experts say the catalyst for hyperscale data centers development in Michigan, which took off last year, was the tax credit state lawmakers passed in 2024 that exempted the developments from state sales and use taxes. My next article is titled, Overdose Deaths Leave Bereaved Kids Behind. Researchers Want to Help Them, by Jennifer Chambers. Nearly 17,000 children in Michigan had a parent die due to a drug overdose over the last two decades amid the state's opioid crisis. Two Michigan researchers are intent on finding every single one to ensure they get the bereavement help and services they need to prevent a problem that can change families for generations. On the first-of-its-kind projects, Louisa Comte, an assistant professor of social work at Wayne State University, and Sean McCabe, director of the University of Michigan Center for the Study of Drugs, Alcohol, Smoking, and Health, are mapping parental deaths in Michigan from drug overdoses and overlaying the data with programs that served bereaved kids across the state. Kids who lose parents to overdoses skew younger, is one title. Another one that says, across the state, Michigan kids lose their parents to overdoses. This is a long article. I'm going to skip to the bottom here. When families have to face a substance abuse or suicide-related loss, there's often more complicated emotions tied to it because it's typically been a longer journey for the family, said Laurel Knightling, a development and communications manager for New Hope Center for Grief Support. Henry Ford Sandcastles offers grief support to children, teens, and families who have experienced the death of a loved one and sees itself as a preventive program to help children and teens learn how to grieve and cope with their loss in a constructive and healthy way, said program manager Peggy Nielsen. Moving on, other Michigan articles. This one is titled, These Parishes Face the Highest Risk of Losing Masses in Southeast Michigan, by Ann Snabes, out of Detroit. 36 parishes in the Archdiocese of Detroit face the highest risk of losing their weekend masses and might eventually close under the Archdiocese's initial restructuring proposals. The Archdiocese of Detroit last week finished releasing the draft models for how its more than 200 parishes could be grouped in the future under its two-year restructuring plan. Among the 90 parishes that were targeted for losing weekend mass under at least one draft model, 36 were identified for mass losses under all three draft proposals in their respective planning areas. Nine churches in Detroit, including St. John Paul II, Holy Family, and St. Elizabeth, would not hold Saturday Vigil or Sunday Mass under each of the models for their geographic area. Weekend masses would also cease at numerous parishes in suburban communities across Metro Detroit and at some parishes in Lapeer, St. Clair, and Monroe counties under the proposal. This does not necessarily mean these churches will permanently close, said the Reverend Mario Amore, executive director of parish renewal for the Archdiocese of Detroit. The pastor has the discretion to initially keep the buildings open at designated times for prayer and special liturgies, such as weddings and funerals. Leaders of these parishes said they are providing the archdiocese with additional information or alternative models in hopes of keeping their weekend masses. After holding listening sessions about the restructuring this spring, the archdiocese is now allowing parishioners to provide feedback on the models in a survey. Jennifer Barth, a fifth-generation parishioner at St. Hyacinth Roman Catholic Church in Detroit, said the church is a historic site, and it's where her roots are, to attend Mass with her family. The church and its parish were targeted under all three models in its planning area. It saddens me, said Barth, of the possibility of the Masses ceasing. Just because of my connection to the church and our family, it's a terrible thing that there's the possibility that they won't have Mass anymore. My next article is titled, Metro Detroit Grows More Diverse as Michigan Ages, Census Data Shows. Michigan's aging trend continued to tick upward in 2025 while its population becomes more racially diverse, according to new figures from the U.S. Census Bureau. The state's median age grew from 40.1 years old in 2024 to 40.7 years old in 2025. A small difference. More striking was the change over the last quarter century, 25 years. The typical Michiganian is now more than 5 years older than in 2000. The Midwest states have a slightly higher share of baby boomers than some of the southern states, said Sirisha Upalapati, regional development forecast supervisor at Southeastern Michigan Council of Governments, SEMCOG. So that's one reason why Midwest states probably are aging also slightly faster than the U.S. And we have our final Michigan article titled, Michigan Heat Wave on the Way. See day likely to set a record high. By Max Reinhardt. Get ready to sweat, Michigan. This summer's first big heat wave is expected to start this Monday, bringing a four-day stretch of potential 90-plus degree temperatures to much of the state, across the Midwest, and parts of the East Coast. The National Weather Service is advising Michiganians to limit time outdoors and stay hydrated in the lead-up to Independence Day. The heat wave is projected to peak Tuesday, the final day of June, when virtually the entirety of Lower Michigan and surrounding states will be considered at major risk of heat-related effects, according to NWS. Anyone without access to cooling or hydration, or who must engage in a prolonged outdoor activity or strenuous labor, will face a significantly elevated risk of heat-related illness, including heat exhaustion or heat stroke. The NWS office in Marquette said, above normal humidity is expected to accompany the high temperatures, elevating the risk. About 16 people a year die from heat and heat-related illnesses in Michigan, according to data from the U.S. Centers for Disease Control and Prevention. Relief will be minimal, experts advise. Thunderstorms are likely during the heat wave, AccuWeather reported, and overnight lows are expected to drop only into the mid-70s, according to the NWS. And that will end our reading of the Detroit News, the Lansing State Journal, and the Detroit Free Press from the WKAR Radio Reading Service. Your readers this past hour were Dan Dickinson and Mary Beth Fletcher.
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3: Weather for this afternoon, partly cloudy skies with a high of 77. For tonight, areas of fog with a few passing clouds, a low of 53. For tomorrow, areas of fog in the morning with cloudy skies in the afternoon, a high of 74. 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

0: It is Thursday, June 25th, 2026. You're listening to the Talking Information Center, and it's time now to begin the reading of the Wall Street Journal. And with today's reading, we say hello to Scott and Ken.
1: Hello and welcome.
2: Good morning.
1: In Wednesday's markets, Micron's blockbuster earnings ignite late rally. A days-long tech sell-off raised new questions about whether America's artificial intelligence boom could continue at its breakneck pace. On Wednesday, Micron Technology answered. The memory maker blew past analyst expectations for its May quarter and projected revenue and profit that also topped Wall Street's forecast. Its shares jumped 15% in after-hours trading, propelling a rally in NASDAQ futures. The blockbuster earnings arrived after a slump in tech shares that rippled from South Korean chip makers to American fiber optic cable providers. As investors increasingly search for bottlenecks in the globe-spanning supply chain for AI, gauging whether profits will meet the hype, Micron suggested a worldwide scramble for memory shows no sign of slowing down. Analysts say the company's trillion-dollar company's results could be enough to rejuvenate a gravity-defying stock market rally that has fueled wealthier American spending and concentrated risk in a handful of companies big enough to spark market swings across continents. This week, as investors fled South Korean tech companies SK Hynix and Samsung, Micron shares slid 7.5%, while NVIDIA skidded 5.5%, and Oracle slumped 15%. Are these market sell-offs normal? I'd argue yes, said Ron Albertary, chief investment officer of multifamily office LNW. We're seeing a lot more of these significant up-and-down days. That's just a sign of a market that is highly dependent on a particular narrative. The company on Wednesday reported a third-quarter profit of $28.24 billion, or $24.67 a share, compared with $1.89 billion, or $1.68 a share, a year earlier. Stripping out certain one-time items, Micron reported adjusted earnings of $25.11 a share. Analysts polled by FactSet were expecting $20.86 a share. Revenue surged to $41.46 billion from $9.3 billion a year prior, and beating analysts' expectations of $35.91 billion. On Wednesday, during regular trading, NASDAQ finished down 0.4%, the Dow Jones Industrial Average rose 0.35%, and the S&P 500 fell 0.1%. As the race to build data centers and improve AI models has reached historic proportions, Silicon Valley hyperscalers and other developers have increasingly turned to capital markets for help, tethering their outlooks to a Federal Reserve that appears more hawkish towards inflation than many on Wall Street expected. That puts more risk in the AI stocks themselves, Albertany said. On Wednesday, an intensifying oil sell-off towards prices last seen before the Iran war helped fuel a Treasury rally, dragging down bond yields. The resulting fall in borrowing costs that follow such moves could give tech stocks more room to run. Historically, a boom-bust business, memory is the latest beneficiary of the AI boom as hyperscalers spend through the nose to secure what has long been a simple commodity. Soaring revenue and profits for memory and storage companies have sent shares of some up anywhere from 900% to 4,000% over the past 12 months. And they are still cheap, trading below 10 times projected earnings over the next 12 months, because investors are skeptical that the good times will keep rolling. The spending by the hyperscalers is real money, powering phenomenal earnings across the semiconductor supply chain. But will consumers and companies ultimately pay up for the AI technology that is being built, justifying gargantuan capital expenditures that will ultimately be measured in the trillions of dollars? Micron is trying to allay those fears by striking long-term agreements with customers to lock in today's high prices for its products. It touted four such agreements with very large customers. An executive said they expected a supply crunch for memory extending beyond 2027. AI jitters have swept across markets in recent days, leaving some investors pointing to technical indicators that conjure memories of the speculative fervor leading up to the dot-com bust. An index tracking U.S. semiconductor firms has recently traded more than 60% above its 200-day moving average, according to Dow Jones Market Data, hitting its highest such levels since 2000. Retail investors have increasingly piled into leveraged exchange-traded funds, aiming to amplify such stock moves, at times exacerbating tremors rippling through the markets. The recent gyrations have crystallized a new reality in a market where fortunes can rise or fall with just a handful of trillion-dollar companies. Volatility is back. Scott?
2: Thanks, Ken. From the Money and Investing section of the Wall Street Journal this morning, spotlight on stocks. Cerebras Systems is a chip maker. It said yesterday that it expects its operating margins to remain negative through the end of the year. That's a sign of the heavy cost of the AI build-out. Shares in Cerebras Systems were down almost 20%. In Germany, Rheinmetall, the arms maker, its shares dropped almost 20% in Frankfurt after media outlets reported that Germany was about to abandon plans to build a new warship model, potentially sinking one of the biggest projects in the company's pipeline. The Google parent Alphabet is going to be added to the Dow Jones Industrial Average beginning on Monday. That's according to the index's operator, S&P Global. Moving out to make room is Verizon Communications. Alphabet shares were relatively flat yesterday. Verizon was down more than 2%. Shares in Wendy's were up nearly 26% as the restaurant chain got attention from individual investors who rallied behind the stock on social media. Coming up today, inflation data will be released, monthly personal income and outlays data, including May's PCE index. Other economic data coming today, final GDP for the first quarter, preliminary durable orders for May, weekly jobless claims, and the Kansas City Fed's manufacturing index. There will be speeches today, Fed speeches, the New York Fed President John Williams and the Chicago Fed President Austin Goolsbee. Earnings expected to come out today from Darden Restaurants, BlackBerry, and McCormick. Cumberland Farms owner EG Group has filed confidentially for an initial public offering in the U.S. as it considers targeting a valuation of around $9 billion, according to two people who are familiar with the matter. The UK-based gasoline station operator, backed by private equity firm TDR Capital, could raise around $1 billion in the offering, according to the people who know. EG Group and TDR Capital declined to comment. The U.S. is EG Group's largest market by revenue and by location. EG Group has gas stations and convenience stores scattered across the country under different brands like Cumberland Farms. The company was founded by British billionaire brothers Zuber and Mohsin Issa, who now own it alongside TDR Capital. EG Group has cut back operations in the UK, selling its business there to grocery store group Asda for $2 billion in 2023. EG's owners, TD Capital and Mohsin Issa, also count Asda among their holdings, while Zuber Issa sold his stake in the grocery chain. Ken?
1: Big banks ace easier stress test. The results were expected after the Fed last year began disclosing scenarios. J.P. Morgan Chase, Bank of America, and a collection of their peers all passed the Federal Reserve's annual stress tests, a widely expected outcome after regulators last year began disclosing the exam's scenarios and models in advance. The Fed on Wednesday said that big banks were equipped to weather severe economic headwinds. Big banks responded with buybacks and dividend hikes, and J.P. Morgan saying it would repurchase $50 billion in shares, and Morgan Stanley saying it planned to repurchase $20 billion worth. Wells Fargo and Goldman Sachs announced dividend increases, but no immediate buybacks. As a group, the banks would have faced $708 billion in total loan losses, the smallest total of any test in the last 7 years. Overall, capital declined in aggregate only 1.6%, the smallest reduction of any test in the last 7 years. The results won't come as a surprise. Acting under legal pressure, the Fed in late 2024 said it would begin releasing the scenarios and the models they use to calculate how well banks fare in any given hypothetical. Critics of the move have accused the Fed of giving away the answers to its own test before it happens. The scenario this year was also similar to last year's, and the Fed announced in advance that it wouldn't affect banks' capital buffers, given plans to change the exam. Normally, individual results from the test are used to determine how much more capital a bank must hold, known as the stress capital buffer. To defend against economic downturns, banks are required to hold a certain amount of capital in reserve instead of lending it out to generate profits. The annual stress test looks at what would happen to banks under adverse conditions. This year, 32 banks were put to the test, including a number of large regional banks that aren't subject to the test every year. The Trump administration, to boost the economy, launched a series of deregulatory changes benefiting financial firms, including altering other rules around the capital that banks must hold. Officials argue the changes will get banks back into areas of business that they had retreated from, including corporate loans and home mortgages. For several quarters, the largest banks have trumpeted big profits and said they plan to put money to work in new loans, but also more stock buybacks and acquisitions. J.P. Morgan Chief Executive Jamie Dimon last month said the bank was considering acquisitions worth as much as $20 billion in the next few years, now that it has greater flexibility. Scott?
2: Geopolitical uncertainty is now the top risk facing the shipping industry, as vessels and cargo, valued at more than $125 billion, remain stuck in the Persian Gulf, awaiting a resumption of transit through the Strait of Hormuz. That's according to Alliance Commercial. The insurer said in an industry review on Wednesday that the closure of the strait and reported mining there are the latest in a series of recent disruptions to have hit the shipping industry. These developments signal a new maritime order, Alliance Commercial said. With escalating security risks along strategic shipping corridors, the disruption of established trade routes, persistent uncertainty, higher risk premiums, and a greater strategic emphasis on resilience over cost efficiency. Alliance said its data has showed that about 1,150 cargo-carrying vessels and as many as 20,000 seafarers are currently stranded in the Gulf, highlighting the severe disruptions to vessel operations and the mental strain that has been placed on crew members who have now spent months on board ships facing the threat of attack. Alliance Commercial Chief Executive Thomas Lilleland said the shipping industry has gone from decades of relative stability with steady trade flow and largely predictable operating conditions to becoming increasingly complex and volatile. The Middle East conflict and Strait of Hormuz closure are just the latest in a series of severe interruptions to hit ship owners and cargo operators, Lilleland said. Resilience, geopolitics, and efficiency have to be balanced in an increasingly unpredictable world where the cost of uncertainty has begun to reshape the entire shipping industry. Alliance added that while marine insurance cover has been available throughout the conflict at higher hull and cargo premiums, the real issue for ship owners has been more about the risk to vessels and crew when transiting a conflict zone rather than just pure insurance considerations. It cautioned that even if the U.S. and Iran peace agreement holds and the Strait of Hormuz is eventually reopened fully, solid assurances of safe passage will be required.

0: efficiency.
1: And from the Herd on the Street page, Amazon and Google take lead in AI power. One company has an incumbent advantage, and the other stands out for some innovative approaches. Amazon's chief executive has said power is the single biggest constraint in its cloud and artificial intelligence business. This means investors tracking hyperscalers' AI race will want to keep tabs on how they plan to get their hands on more electricity. Here, Amazon has an incumbent advantage. It is the world's largest cloud provider and has been building a lot of data centers over the past two decades. The company's operating self-built data centers in the U.S. consume as much as roughly 9 gigawatts of power, said Aterio, a data provider. That is comparable to the generation capacity of North Dakota. By comparison, Microsoft and Alphabet's Google each have self-built data centers that use as much as 5 gigawatts of power, while Meta Platform's data centers have a roughly 4 gigawatt capacity. So far, most of the hyperscalers' data center capacity is self-built rather than rented from data center operators. So which companies are best positioned to win going forward? Based on estimates from Aterio, which tracks company announcements, utility filings, building permits, and satellite data, Amazon is expected to add the most data center and power capacity in the U.S. through 2030. But Google is expected to add capacity at the fastest rate. Including leased capacity from third-party data center owners, Google will have significantly closed its gap with Amazon by 2030, Aterio said. Given the constraints on the grid and the supply chain, hyperscalers have to pick their priorities: speed, cost, reliability, or environmental impact. Thus far, Amazon's strategy seems to emphasize cost and reliability, while Google appears focused on clean energy. Amazon has a really good understanding of building capacity and has a methodical approach to it, said Sergio Toro, founder of Aterio. Scale and experience come with long-standing relationships with utilities and suppliers of scarce power equipment. It was earlier than peers on certain energy opportunities, unveiling the first power purchase agreement with an existing nuclear power plant. Since then, Microsoft, Google, and Meta signed deals with mothballed nuclear power plants or those slated to be shut down. Amazon plans to build out most of its own capacity, while Google is expected to rely more heavily on leases. Based on Aterio's data, about a quarter of Google's expected data center capacity in 2030 is expected to come from leases. Self-built can take longer, but is the cheaper option over the long term. Google stands out for doing everything it can to avoid building data centers that rely on fossil fuels, said Michael Thomas, founder of data firm CleanView. It is the only hyperscaler with an in-house renewables-focused developer, having brought Intersect Power this year. The company seems focused on finding ways to make data centers' power needs more flexible. It was the first tech giant to start studying how its data centers might use less power during hours when demand is high on the grid. Also, Google has proved that it can get speed with clean energy. At least three of its planned Texas data centers will be able to skip the long quay to connect to the grid because they are being built next to solar and wind projects, a report from CleanView showed. In two of these data centers, Google will build the solar and wind capacity through its Intersect Power subsidiary. Texas's power market rules allow faster grid connection if the data center is co-located with a new source of power. In all three cases, the solar and wind capacity well exceeds that of the data center. But access to speedy power means accepting near-term trade-offs, even for a green-conscious company. Google will be renting computing capacity from SpaceX, which built out its data centers in record time because it used off-grid natural gas-fired power equipment. SpaceX's subsidiaries were sued this year over air pollution concerns from its use of those turbines. Others have more direct plans for off-grid natural gas-dependent data.

0: centers, most of which use smaller industrial-scale power equipment. Microsoft struck a 20-year agreement with Chevron to power its AI data center in Texas with an off-grid natural gas-fired power plant. Meta and Amazon have plans for such projects, according to data compiled by CleanView. Amazon hasn't publicly confirmed its involvement, but its data center in Fayette County, Ohio, is the only planned source of large power demand near a permitted off-grid natural gas power project, according to CleanView's Thomas. In most cases, hyperscalers eventually want these data centers to connect to the grid. All the hyperscalers place bets on novel technology providers that promise to eventually supply cheap, clean, reliable, and fast energy. These range from small modular nuclear reactors, advanced geothermal and novel batteries, to solar energy beamed from space. SpaceX and Google are even, are even eyeing data centers in space. The winner of the AI race will depend in part on where political winds shift. Today's environment is permissive of natural gas power, but it might not stay that way forever. Some new energy technologies might reach a breakthrough faster than others. For now, Amazon and Google have a clear lead.
1: The transportation TSA, I'm blanking on what the S stands for in TSA, but the TSA is offering a new way for passengers to dodge the security line. It's a new remote terminal that is cutting down on airport hassles, but it is eating up travelers' time. The story is written by Dawn Gilbertson, who's one of the travel writers for the Wall Street Journal. Dateline, Framingham, Massachusetts. Are you flying Delta or JetBlue? This either-or greeting was odd for me to hear at an airline departures curb, but then again, this was no ordinary drop-off point. I was checking in for my Boston to Phoenix flight at a makeshift terminal about 25 miles west of Boston's Logan International Airport. The airport, Transportation Security Administration, and bus operator Landline are all testing a first-of-its-kind remote check-in and security screening program for travelers who want to cut down on hassles at the airport. Passengers dodge traffic and airport check-in and security lines in exchange for starting their trip in the suburbs and hopping a cheap bus to the airport. The Massachusetts Port Authority, which operates Logan, calls it a calmer travel experience. I was relaxed for sure, but also antsy. Due to the bus schedule, I had to check in by 10:15 in the morning for a flight at 2:50 in the afternoon. Airport dads, families, and infrequent flyers will delight in the breathing room and lack of snaking lines. But for me, a frequent flyer, it felt like a waste of time. This pilot program, which has pre-pandemic roots, started on June 1st and runs through the summer. Massport says more than 3,400 travelers have used the service already, and a few thousand more have made reservations. I tried it on a Saturday earlier this month to size up the pros and cons because it might be coming to an off-airport location near you. As efforts continue to ease airport congestion, TSA officials have mentioned cruise terminals and even theme parks as future options. The Logan Airport remote terminal in Framingham is on a street named Flutie Pass, a nod to legendary Boston College quarterback Doug Flutie. It isn't the easiest place to find. We drove around a bit before finding it tucked behind a few shopping centers. Anyone who enjoys a small airport will feel right at home. Parking is cheap, $7 a day, and you stroll to the terminal. Inside, there are two small counters, one for Delta, the other JetBlue. They are the only airlines that are participating in the test right now, and then only for departures every day between 5:30 in the morning and 4 in the afternoon. Employees from bus operator Landline check you in. No one was in the line when I arrived, or at any point, really. I paid for my checked bag and was done in about 5 minutes. The agent handed me three printed boarding passes, two for my Delta flights and a boarding pass for Landline. I sat down in the waiting area. It was about 10:05 a.m. My bus wouldn't depart until 11, for my 2:50 p.m. flight. And that's where I began to lose interest in this option. The last bus out of the terminal is at 11 a.m. for now, and the reservations website recommends you arrive 45 minutes before your bus. Frequent flyers with airport fast passes like TSA PreCheck and Clear do not need the airport head start. Melanie Presnell and her husband typically breeze through airport security with those services. But the teenagers they were treating to a graduation trip to Orlando, Florida, would have had to go through the standard line at the airport in Boston. So the four of them headed to Framingham from their home in New Hampshire, checked four bags, and took the bus to the airport. The only decision they had to make at the airport was which Delta Sky Club to visit. It was longer than normal for us because of the way we typically travel, she said, but it was nice that we all got to stay together. Officials started letting people through security that morning at about 10:20. There aren't separate lines for pre-checked passengers, but those who have it are called first for screening. There's one metal detector and one bag screener. Security lines were non-existent on my visit that Saturday. Just 14 passengers were holding reservations. Early morning buses fill up the fastest, according to the companies. One big change from a real airport terminal: you will not find a Hudson News, a Starbucks, or anything, really, once you've passed through security. The waiting area does have a vending machine, a water station, and restrooms. It was not a big deal because the bus started boarding at 10:49. You can't beat the price. It's $9 one way from Framingham, and no bags to schlep except your carry-ons. Kids travel free with an adult. The rideshare price to Logan from that area on Saturday morning, $70. On their return journey, passengers can book a Logan Express bus back from the airport. The bus trip took only about a half an hour on a weekend, and the big attraction for many was the ride after the bus cleared security. With a landline car guiding us, the bus drove past planes parked at the gate, stopping while one Delta jet backed out. For a second, I felt a little like those big-spending, frequent-flying VIPs who get escorts to planes when they have a tight connection. Except I was on a bus, not in a Porsche, and I was delivered to a building, not to my plane. Delta passengers, like me, were dropped off at a secure building in the A gates at the airport. I hadn't seen my heavy-checked bag since Framingham, and wouldn't again until I landed in Phoenix. That's a treat, for sure. My gate area, A111, was an elevator ride and a cavernous walk away. Passengers using other A gates just hopped on an elevator. Those flying JetBlue that day were dropped off in a separate area.
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1: Parking was cheap. There were no lines. I didn't mind it. Ken?
0: Trump derails housing bill, fueling strains. GOP meeting turns fiery over Iran war as president again presses voting bill. Washington. President Trump abruptly canceled plans to sign bipartisan housing legislation while again pushing a bill that would impose strict new voter eligibility rules, and hours later engaged in a fiery clash with one of his top Republican critics over the Iran war. Trump's blindsiding of lawmakers and his contentious lunch meeting with GOP senators on Wednesday heightened tensions within the Republican Party as November elections edge closer. Frustrations have been mounting for months while the White House ignored Congress on the Iran war, and Trump targeted some longtime lawmakers for defeat over what he deemed insufficient loyalty. More recently, Trump derailed plans to extend a key surveillance power and install a new intelligence chief. The lunch meeting with GOP senators was called to focus on the Save America Act, which Trump sees as critical to helping Republicans win in midterm elections. But the bill is opposed by some Republicans and all Democrats and doesn't have enough support to pass. Inside the room, Trump quickly turned the conversation to Iran. The president and Senator Bill Cassidy, our Louisiana, shouted at each other about the

0: war and the senator's recent vote to rein in the president's war powers. Trump, a Republican who engineered Cassidy's defeat in his primary last month, called the outgoing senator a loser and told him to sit down, according to people familiar with the exchange. Cassidy replied that no one tells him to sit down. The president also ripped into Senator Lisa Murkowski of Alaska and chided Rand Paul of Kentucky, people familiar with the matter said. The two GOP senators voted with Cassidy, Senators Susan Collins, R. Maine, and most Democrats to pass a non-binding resolution on Tuesday that would direct Trump to remove U.S. troops from hostilities against Iran. The House had earlier passed the measure. Speaking after lunch, Cassidy said he had lost his temper. He said that Trump had brought up the Iran War Powers resolution, asking why anyone would have voted for it. So Cassidy stood up. "You have not told the American people what's going on," he told Trump. "It was supposed to last 4 weeks. It's lasted 4 months." Trump raised his voice, and Cassidy said he matched his tone and volume. At one point, Trump mocked him for losing his primary election. Cassidy said, "Which, of course, I lost the election. Way to observe that," Cassidy scoffed. "I made it clear that I wasn't going to be bullied and made it clear that I think we need answers," Cassidy said. Trump signed last week a memorandum of understanding with Iranian leaders to reopen the Strait of Hormuz and to begin talks aimed at ending Tehran's nuclear program. Despite Trump's goal of destroying Iran's stock of ballistic missiles, he said last week that it was fair for the regime to maintain some of the weapons. In comments to reporters, Trump said it was a really great meeting and didn't address the inter-party debate over Iran. He backed Senate Majority Leader John Thune, R. South Dakota, whom Trump has pressed for months to find the votes to pass the Save America Act, which requires proof of citizenship to register to vote and tightens other voting rules nationwide. "We like everybody really in the room," Trump said. "I don't like a few people, but that's okay." Republicans have a 53-47 majority in the Senate, but the Save America Act requires 60 votes to advance due to the chamber's long-standing filibuster rule. No Democrats support the proposal. That has prompted Trump to press Republicans to eliminate the filibuster rule, but Thune has rejected the idea. The more than hour-long meeting was dominated by Trump speaking, according to senators who attended. Thune said the discussion didn't solve anything, but it helped get some of the issues out there, air them out, and in that respect, it accomplished the objective. In a series of social media messages early Wednesday, Trump canceled plans to sign the bipartisan housing legislation that the House and Senate passed this week. He said he would refuse to take action on the measure until Congress passed the Save America Act. Trump has previously warned that Republicans will lose the midterm elections unless they pass the bill into law. But many GOP senators have told him it has no path to passage and have instead pushed the White House to extricate the country from Iran war and to focus on the economy ahead of the midterms. Democrats have a strong shot at taking back the House in the midterms. In the Senate, Republicans are increasingly nervous that their majority also could be at risk. "I mean, my goodness, I thought that we were happy about addressing affordability," said Senator Tom Tillis, R. North Carolina, who has clashed with the White House and is retiring after this term. "I don't know why you're holding a bill that's ready for signature hostage over a bill that will never pass in this Congress." In the closed-door meeting, Trump dismissed the housing bill. "At my rallies, no one cares about the housing bill. They're falling asleep," Trump told senators, according to a person briefed on his remarks. "But when I say Save America, I can't get them to sit down," the person said. Under the Constitution, a bill passed by Congress becomes law in about 2 weeks if the president doesn't sign or veto the measure. The GOP-controlled Congress also could delay sending the bill to the White House indefinitely. The Senate passed the housing bill with an 85-5 majority. Senators Mike Lee, R. Utah, Rick Scott, R. Florida, and Ron Johnson, R. Wisconsin, who have advocated for using more floor time to try to pass the Save America Act were among the handful of lawmakers to vote no. Scott had invited Trump to the lunch meeting Wednesday. The housing bill is a package of more than 50 provisions aimed at making it easier to build homes and make housing more affordable. It includes measures speeding up federal environmental reviews for certain housing projects, removing restrictions on building manufactured homes, and tying cities' federal funding to their housing production. Trump's social media post canceling the signing came as House Speaker Mike Johnson, R. Louisiana, was holding a news conference touting the bill. Johnson called it great policy and said he expected Trump ultimately would sign it. Senator Elizabeth Warren, D. Massachusetts, an architect of the bill, said the measure is about doing good things, and Donald Trump said he just doesn't care.
1: Scott? From the Talking Information Center, you're listening to the Thursday morning edition of the Wall Street Journal. And here is a local story with obvious national implications. The push in Massachusetts for what would have been one of the country's strictest rent control measures has ended in court. The Massachusetts Supreme Judicial Court yesterday struck down a proposed ballot question that would have let voters choose statewide rent control coming up this November. The ruling marked a setback for the tenant advocates behind that proposal, which was the most expansive effort in years to repeal the state's three-decade ban on rent control. Their push had thrust Massachusetts to the forefront of a national argument over whether such controls can restrain housing costs or whether they backfire by slowing development. Other states and cities are grappling with similar issues, rising housing costs sparking movements to try to tame rising rents. In New York City, the new mayor, Zoran Mamdani, had promised a rent freeze on the city's rent-regulated apartments. Los Angeles recently tightened rent controls for the first time there in more than four decades. Advocates say such tenant protections are a key tool for preventing evictions and homelessness, but opponents point to examples such as St. Paul, Minnesota, where a rent-controlled ordinance enacted in 2022 led to a drop in building activity and prompted city officials to revise that ordinance. In Massachusetts, the proposal would have capped annual rent increases at the rate of inflation, but no higher than 5% across the state. Opponents, including Governor Maura Healey, said the ballot measure would have scared off developers. Proponents said it was necessary to combat some of the country's highest rents and noted that it included exemptions for some small landlords and buildings that are less than 10 years old. The rent control initiative ran into legal trouble because of its exemption for units in religious facilities. The state's high court said that the state constitution does not allow ballot petitions related to religion. Proponents cannot change the language for this year's election, which means the measure will not appear on the November ballot, according to the Office of the Secretary of State. The lawsuit was brought by four landlords in Massachusetts. Housing for Massachusetts, the campaign against the ballot measure that included trade groups for real estate owners and developers, actually were the ones funding the lawsuit. If this had passed, it would have been catastrophic, said Tamara Small, who is the chief executive of commercial real estate group NIAOP Massachusetts, which is a member of the Housing for Massachusetts group. The ballot measure's proponents said yesterday that they would continue to advocate for rent control. Carolyn Chu, the executive director of Homes for All Massachusetts, the coalition supporting the initiative, said that through this campaign, it has become clear many members of the local real estate industry understand the need for common sense rent regulation. The ballot proposal had divided top Democrats here in Massachusetts, where officials are trying to spur more housing construction in order to combat high costs. The average two-bedroom apartment in Massachusetts goes for about $2,580 a month. That's 44% above the national average, according to figures from Zillow. The rent control proponents there said earlier this month that they were working on a compromise that would entail legislation letting municipalities adopt local rent limits, less stringent than a statewide measure, in exchange for taking the petition off this November's ballot. They still support the legislation, but the court ruling yesterday likely stalls this effort since the Democratic-controlled legislature has declined previously to lift the state rent control ban. Governor Healey, who opposed the ballot measure, said yesterday that her focus was on building more homes. And Boston Mayor Michelle Wu, who supported a potential deal through legislation, said that recent momentum behind compromise legislation reflects the urgency and growing public demand for action after years of delay.
0: World Cup hydration breaks kick off high-speed beer runs. The controversial pauses might have turned this into the booziest tournament in history. At the World Cup, loaded with tension and geopolitical intrigue, nothing has been more polarizing than the disruptions known as hydration breaks. These three-minute pauses, which occur midway through each half, have been derided around the globe as commercial land grabs that cater to sponsors, break up momentum, and violate the spirit of soccer. There is, however, one thirsty group that can't get enough of them, and it isn't the guys running around in the heat for 90 minutes. At stadiums all over the country, the World Cup's hydration breaks have turned into high-speed beer runs. That's exactly what I looked at. That's exactly what I looked at it as, U.S. supporter Daniel Bonner said during the team's match against Australia in Seattle. But, he added, as a soccer fan, I hate them. FIFA, soccer's world governing body, insists the hydration breaks are a necessary measure for player safety in the heat of North American summer. Never mind that 5 of the 16 fields at this tournament are covered or entirely indoors. What these respites have actually done is help turn this into what might just be the booziest World Cup in history. 4 years after Qatar unceremoniously ripped beer out of stadiums on the eve of tournament, there are drinks galore inside NFL venues that are accustomed to serving beer, cocktails, and hard seltzers to fans watching the other kinds of football. Only when it comes to soccer, it's typically more difficult to indulge during the action. In England, rules designed to curb hooliganism mean it's not even possible to have a triple in view of the pitch from 15 minutes before kickoff. This doesn't mean those fans are sober, just that they down pints ahead of time and flood the stadium concourses at halftime. But at this tournament, FIFA has given thirsty supporters more windows than ever to reload without missing a kick. The hydration break might as well be called the libation break. I like it, said Ray Fernandez, an Argentina fan from Los Angeles, during the Lionel Messi's masterclass against Austria. It's very American, though. And at U.S. matches, Americans can't get enough. When the Stars and Stripes clash with Australia kicked off last week, there wasn't a single person in line at the Cityside concession stand on the concourse behind the Australian goal. One employee was so bored that she was on her cell phone. That suddenly changed exactly 23 minutes and 56 seconds later. From the moment the referee blew his whistle to signal the hydration break, fans streamed to the counter for a beverage. They had 180 seconds to get there, make their purchase, and return to the seat before the action resumed. The hydration breaks are BS. It's a cash grab. But I can get my beers, said another U.S. fan at the U.S.-Australia match. This is a new experience for me, being able to sneak out in the middle of a half. Bonner was a veteran of the drill. The New Jersey resident had already attended his first U.S. match in Los Angeles before making his way to Seattle, and despite his feelings about the pauses, he grudgingly came to view it as his opportunity to restock. I would have loaded up if I had the option to earlier, he added, but you're only allowed 2 per person. For even easier access, fans at this World Cup don't even have to leave their seats to get a taste. Unlike in most stadiums in Europe, venues here have beer vendors strolling the stands with coolers full of cans. Altogether, it's a cocktail of factors making this the most alcohol-fueled World Cup on record. Entire cities have looked on with awe as foreign fans have swooped in and slurped up the supply. Scottish supporters, known as the Tartan Army, practically drank Boston dry. One Dallas pub reported selling 5,000 beers to England fans before their match against Croatia. And the city of Philadelphia gave bars temporary permission to remain open until 4 a.m. instead of the usual 2 a.m. to accommodate World Cup visitors. Now, the hydration breaks mean that supporters are never more than 22.5 minutes from their next beer, whether they like the stoppage or not. I guess soccer fans are just going to have to learn to live with it, Fernandez said, but at least one fan in Seattle used a hydration break for its stated purpose. Much like the players, Burley Nelson felt that he was roasting in the sun at Lumen Field. Team USA's second World Cup match was already his fourth game of the tournament, and by then, he was the rare fan who had fallen in love with these moments of soccer heresy. For one, they've allowed the Fargo, North Dakota resident to escape the heat and use the restroom. They also gave Nelson a chance to scoop up a bottle of water for his daughter. I would otherwise never do that for fear of missing out on something, he said. You probably realize how maddening that can be in a 90-plus minute match to run to the bathroom and then miss the lone goal. Yeah.
1: Bottoms up.
0: Yeah, bottoms up.
1: The Centers for Disease Control and Prevention on Wednesday formally ended its hantavirus response. That's nearly 2 months after an outbreak aboard a cruise ship in the Atlantic had triggered an international effort to contain a rare strain that left three people dead and infected several others. Protecting Americans is our highest responsibility. CDC's hantavirus response officially concludes on June 24th. That was the official statement from the agency. That announcement will free up resources at CDC that since early May have been dedicated toward containing the outbreak. More than 100 CDC staffers were assigned to hantavirus response at the height of the scare. The conclusion of the response efforts comes days after a 42-day quarantine at a specialized facility in Nebraska for American cruise ship passengers exposed to the rare Andes strain came to an end on Sunday. More than a dozen Americans were initially housed at that Nebraska facility. Some left earlier this month after the Trump administration asked their home states to agree to continued monitoring, including round-the-clock supervision that would ensure compliance with quarantine requirements. But eight others remained in Nebraska through the end of the quarantine period, including one who alleged that the government was holding her there against her will. The CDC maintained throughout the outbreak that the risk to the overall American public remained low. But while hantavirus does not normally spread among humans, the Andes strain, this one, primarily found in Chile and Argentina, is the exception. The strain can cause a severe and often fatal lung disease. Ken.
0: Mamdani's influence on Democrats deepens. Mayor's candidates tack more to left to win primaries, testing party leaders. Zohran Mamdani, an upstart Democrat socialist with a knack for social media and a focus on affordability, stunned the Democratic establishment last year with his victory in the New York City mayoral primary. Tuesday's primary results make clear the now mayor's rise wasn't a fluke, and his growing political power will be a continuing challenge for Democratic leadership. Mamdani already has inspired a slate of like-minded progressives who are working from a similar playbook as they challenge incumbent Democrats around the country. His winning bets in three congressional races in New York City could embolden him to make endorsements in races farther from home. The trio of candidates he endorsed were unabashed in their criticism of what they have regarded as an out-of-touch, overly cautious Democratic establishment. All three won their primaries, knocking out two incumbents and a contender who had the blessing of Democratic Party leaders. Mayor Mamdani didn't just pick winners, he made winners, said Amit Singh Baga, a New York Democratic strategist. Some Democrats are worried Mamdani's rise creates a fresh opening for Republicans to paint them as a far-left party, disconnected from the views of mainstream voters. But party leaders have been unwilling to confront him publicly as they recognize his growing influence and political charisma. New York Attorney General Letitia James on CNN criticized his endorsements, saying, "All of us are a little frustrated with the Democratic Party, but you don't blow it up. That's what MAGA has done." Mamdani didn't say Wednesday whether he would endorse in other races outside of New York, but said he thought the New York races had hit on themes that resonate nationwide. "Part of my hope in working to elect these congresspeople, these state legislators, is also to help write a new chapter in our party's history, where working people are back at the heart of that struggle," he said. "I believe that will be key in not just the midterms coming up in November, but also in the years to come." Two of the Mamdani-endorsed candidates, Claire Valdez and Derizlia Avila Chevalier, are Democratic socialists who share the mayor's views on issues such as Israel and immigration. A third Mamdani-backed candidate, former city comptroller Brad Lander, unseated two-term incumbent Representative Dan Goldman by running farther to the left on Israel and linking Goldman with the powerful pro-Israel lobbying group, the American Israel Public Affairs Committee. Valdez, a former labor organizer and first-term state assembly member, defeated another progressive, Brooklyn Borough President Antonio Reynoso, who had the backing of retiring Rep. Nadia Velasquez. Avila Chevalier, a first-time candidate and organizer, edged out five-term incumbent Representative Adriano Espilat. The success of Mamdani's favored candidates could help provide momentum to other left-wing candidates around the country. Democratic socialist Melat Quiros, who modeled her congressional campaign on Mamdani's, is set to square off next week against incumbent Representative Diana DeJet in a Denver primary, and Los Angeles City Council member Nathia Rahman, also a Democratic socialist, is competing against Mayor Karen Bass, a center-left Democrat, in a runoff election in November. Democratic socialists also have scored wins in mayoral races in Washington, D.C. and Seattle in the past year. Gustavo Gordillo, co-chair of the New York City chapter of Democratic Socialists of America, said the Democratic establishment has failed to provide a clear vision or agenda for voters, leaving room for the emergence of candidates who share Mamdani's progressive brand of politics. "It's been Democratic Socialists who have filled that power vacuum ever since the mayoral campaign," Gordillo said. Republicans are using the wins to depict the Democratic Party as extreme. Mike Marinella, spokesman for the National Republican Congressional Committee, said Tuesday night, "As the night the Democrat establishment officially surrendered to Zohran Mamdani and the socialist wing of their party."
1: Couple of items from the Business Watch section of the Wall Street Journal for Thursday morning. Qualcomm, the semiconductor company, is going to be acquiring the artificial intelligence software company Modular for about $3.9 billion. That is in a bid to make artificial intelligence faster and cheaper for Qualcomm customers. The semiconductor company said that as consideration for the acquisition, it expected to issue as many as 19 million shares of its common stock to equity owners of Modular. That values the deal at about $3.92 billion based on Qualcomm's closing price on Tuesday of just over $204 a share. The issuance and sale of the shares will be made in a private placement, according to Qualcomm. Modular provides software that allows AI to run efficiently across hardware architectures, enabling developers to deploy AI at a lower total cost. Qualcomm said it aimed to help customers move AI into production from device to cloud more quickly. Qualcomm shares were down just over 3% on Wednesday. That is the Wall Street Journal for Thursday morning, June the 25th. He's Ken. I'm Scott. Ken, enjoy your day.
0: Thank you, and thank you for listening.

0: battery storage is booming. I'm Randy Simon, and this is Earthwise, a look at our changing environment. Solar power has been experiencing a massive boom for 15 years, with an annual growth rate of 28% over the last decade. More recently, grid storage batteries have established a boom of their own. These battery banks, which can store the energy produced by solar and other sources, are expanding rapidly. Currently, there are about 600 gigawatts of battery storage capacity across the globe. A record high amount of about 112 gigawatts of that was installed in 2025, a 48% increase over the previous year and a tenfold increase over the amount in 2021. More than half of the world's grid battery capacity installed last year was in China. The U.S. accounted for 16%. Other places seeing rapidly increasing amounts of grid storage are Australia and the U.K. The combination of solar installations and battery storage represents a reliable and steady source of power. But 10 years ago, for every 56 megawatts of solar installed, only 1 megawatt of storage was installed. By last year, that ratio was down to 6 to 1. This year, it is expected to drop.
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0: The price of lithium-ion batteries has dropped by more than 90% over the past 15 years. Beyond that, the world is adding incredible amounts of wind and solar power, and storage is the way to stockpile that energy so it can be dispatched later when the grid needs it. As a result, the rapid growth in storage is expected to continue for the rest of the decade. Earthwise is a production of WAMC. 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

Listening to WKAR Radio Reading Service is as easy as talking to your smart speaker. 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Partly cloudy skies this evening with a slight chance of a shower, maybe a thunderstorm, a low of 55. Cloudy on Friday with a slight chance of rain, a high of 74. Partly cloudy on Saturday, high 81. Partly cloudy again on Sunday with a high of 85. 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

Center. This is the Thursday, June 25th, 2026 edition of USA Today. Donald Trump. Fencing near D.C. reflecting pool is for upcoming fireworks. By Mike Stenson and Salman Shafiq. Fencing was spotted on the National Mall in Washington, D.C. on Wednesday, June 24th, following allegations from President Donald Trump of vandalism of the newly renovated Lincoln Memorial Reflecting Pool and ahead of the Great American State Fair kickoff. The fencing is regularly erected for 4th of July activities, but is going up early this year, according to a statement from the Department of the Interior. The reflecting pool was always set to be fenced off ahead of the 4th of July. As in years prior, one of the launch pads for the fireworks is around the pool, so fencing is put up to ensure public safety, the statement read. As of Wednesday, people were still able to access the reflecting pool and walk freely around it. Fencing had already been around the pool throughout the spring during the two-month-long renovations, which Trump said were completed June 6th. Since then, the pool had been plagued with issues, including green algae discoloring large portions of the water and paint peeling off and rising to the pool's surface. Trump said in a Truth Social post Tuesday, June 23rd, that six people were arrested for vandalizing the pool and blamed the damage on them. "It's vandalism," Trump told reporters in the Oval Office. "We have a 290, 300-foot slit right through it, probably a box cutter or a knife of some kind. They cut it very violently," he added, without providing evidence. Trump deferred questions about the criminal investigation and the proof of intentional damage to the pool to the National Park Service, which manages the National Mall where the pool is located, and its parent organization, the Department of the Interior. Neither agency responded immediately to USA Today's request for comment on the alleged vandalism. The company that renovated the pool, Atlantic Industrial Coatings, said the areas requiring repairs were a very small part of the massive 7-acre project and do not indicate a failure of the liner. The District of Columbia Water and Sewer Authority issued a permit to drain the 2,000-foot-long rectangular pool for repairs, according to previous USA Today reporting. Trump added on Truth Social that the reflecting pool is still as beautiful as it can be. "We will drain some of the water either immediately before or after the 4th of July to do the permanent repair," Trump's post said. The cost of the pool renovation had risen to $16 million, federal contracting records show. Fencing was seen June 23rd near the reflecting pool, including by the World War II Memorial. It was not set up around the perimeter of the pool. Rather than the sidewalks that line the reflecting pool, most of the fencing was placed on a secondary path beyond the pool and closer to the nearby streets. Signage on one fence said, "Danger, explosives, authorized personnel only," indicating a possible area to set off fireworks. Security around the reflecting pool and surrounding areas is also tight with the Great American State Fair scheduled. The extra security is part of a big boost to protect Trump-backed Freedom 250 events in the nation's capital. Other upcoming events include a keynote address from Trump on July 4th and what has been touted as the largest fireworks show in American history. In August, Washington, D.C. will also host a first-of-its-kind IndyCar race through the Capitol. The events are expected to draw hundreds of thousands to the city over the next 2 months, officials estimate. Federal authorities say security threats against the festivities are more than theoretical. The rally comes weeks after authorities say they had stopped
an elaborate plot involving drones and explosives against the June 14th Ultimate Fighting Championship event at the White House. NFL. Former journalist Diana Russini kept knowledge of Mike Vrabel photos from bosses by Chris Bumbaca. As executives at the New York Times and The Athletic scrambled to respond to the bombshell New York Post report that included photos of ex-NFL insider Diana Russini and New England Patriots coach Mike Vrabel, what they did not know initially was that the Post had contacted Russini 2 days earlier, according to a new report from The Times, published June 24th. The Times reported, citing a company spokeswoman, that Russini was contacted in person by the Post on Easter Sunday. She waited 2 days to alert her bosses, who initially stood by her. That changed once The Times, which owns The Athletic, opened an investigation into her previous reporting. Russini resigned a week after the initial photos were published. Russini's first call was to the New York Times company president and chief executive officer, Meredith Poppitt Levien, and not her bosses at The Athletic, an NYT spokeswoman said. Eventually, Steven Ginsburg, The Athletic's executive editor, released a statement of support, saying the photos lacked essential context. More photos were included in the story than Stephen was originally shown or was made aware of. The Times spokeswoman, Danielle Rhodes Ha, told The Times in an email, "The photos that ultimately ran raised new questions about Diana's conduct." Russini, who made about $800,000 per year, according to the article, described herself as a former journalist in a text exchange with a reporter for the piece, and asked part of her response not be included. "This has had a significant impact on my life, both professionally and personally," Russini wrote. Both Russini and Vrabel are married to other people. Nation. Amazon sued over Ring facial recognition. Plaintiff seeking $5 million by Michelle Del Rey. Amazon is facing a class action lawsuit alleging the Ring doorbell cameras illegally collected people's facial data without their consent. The complaint, filed June 1st in federal court in Washington state, alleges Ring's familiar faces feature uses facial recognition technology to scan, store, and classify visitors, including passersby, raising concerns about biometric privacy and transparency. Ring introduced the feature in the United States in December 2025, allowing users to receive personalized alerts that identify people at the door. But the lawsuit argues the technology scans anyone captured on camera, not just known visitors, converting faces into unique biometric identifiers or face prints for up to 6 months. Those identifiers can then be used to recognize people when they appear again, the complaint says, with the data stored in Amazon's cloud systems. The lawsuit says people had their facial data collected without notice or consent when visiting homes or businesses equipped with Ring cameras. It also argues the technology scans and analyzes faces before determining whether someone is familiar, meaning strangers, delivery workers, and passersby may be recorded and categorized. The complaint points to limits on the feature in Illinois, Portland, Oregon, and Texas, where stricter biometric privacy laws apply, as evidence the company is aware of potential legal concerns. Defendants' conduct here represents a profound privacy failure for millions of people who are now being tracked by Amazon, the complaint states. The lawsuit accuses Amazon of violating the Federal Trade Commission Act, which prohibits deceptive and unfair business practices. While collecting biometric data is not illegal on its own, the complaint argues it becomes a legal issue when companies fail to clearly disclose
how that data is collected or used. The filing also raises concerns about facial recognition technology more broadly, including claims it can misidentify people, particularly people of color and women. When reached by USA Today, Amazon declined to comment on the lawsuit, citing pending litigation. Plaintiffs are seeking damages exceeding $5 million. Texas. Most Texans oppose data centers in their communities, poll finds, by Mateo Rosales. As the debate over data centers in Texas continues, new polling shows that Texans are not on board with them or their construction in their communities. A poll from the University of Texas and the Texas Politics Project on Monday, June 22nd, shows that 56% of the 1,200 Texan voters polled are opposed to the construction of data centers in their communities, with 42% strongly opposed. The poll comes after Texas Governor Greg Abbott sent a letter in early June to the Public Utility Commission of Texas, PUC, and the Electric Reliability Council of Texas, ERCOT, directing the state regulators to do the following: require data centers to fully fund the costs of electric infrastructure needed to serve the operations, ensure data center interconnections that will reduce residential electricity bills, review the existing authorities and to identify necessary actions that can be taken under those authorities. Both must submit the review in a joint memorandum to the Office of the Governor by Friday, July 17th. The letter also noted that the PUC will initiate action to reduce residential ratepayer transmission costs by Friday, July 31st. Texas residents have also been critical of the rapid expansion of data centers across the state and of their impact on the state's power grid, overseen by ERCOT, and the water supply. Some cities have even tried to halt the construction. Age plays a role when breaking down the poll's numbers for who supports and opposes building data centers in communities. Among 18 to 29-year-olds, 39% support building a data center, while 24% oppose it. Support remains positive among voters aged 30 to 44, but narrows with 33% in support and 28% in opposition. However, views flip among voters aged 45 to 64, with 24% supporting data centers and 32% opposing them. Those 65 and older are the most resistant. Only 20% support local data center construction, while 33% oppose it. When it comes to how people think AI will affect the economy, nearly half of Texas voters, 49%, expect AI to negatively impact the economy, compared with 29% who anticipate a positive effect. Another 5% expect no impact, while 17% have no opinion. Looking along party lines, Republicans are closely divided on AI, as 38% expect a positive impact on the economy and 40% expect a negative impact. Democrats are more consolidated, but still split. 61% expect AI to negatively impact the economy, while 21% expect a positive impact. Independents are on the fence between Democrats and Republicans, with 15% expecting a positive impact and 47% anticipating negative consequences. In his letter to the state regulator, Abbott also indicated that he would work with the 90th Texas Legislature, which convenes in January 2027, to do the following: codify the PUC's actions to require data centers to pay for the electric infrastructure costs, ensure data centers add to Texas's electric capacity, not just its electric demand, require that all new data centers be built with water-efficient technologies such as closed-loop cooling systems,
require large data centers to annually report electricity and water usage data to the PUC, repeal sales tax exemptions, and other outdated or unnecessary incentives for data centers, require data centers to reduce impacts on local communities by implementing best practices such as setbacks, noise reduction technology, and other measures. Ted Turner. Jane Fonda refuses to be gaslit, fears for ex-Ted Turner's CNN.

0: 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By continuing to listen, you verify that you qualify within one of these categories. 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
1: Movie Town Enclave, which is close to her son, barbershop franchise actor Troy Garrity. I never thought this would be my hood. My first thought to my son was, I don't want to live in a gated community with a bunch of old farts, Fonda says, laughing. And then I found out I am the oldest one there. That may be true, but there is no danger of Fonda ever becoming a dreaded old fart. The octogenarian actress remains as jam-packed busy and on the go and outspoken as ever, starring in and executive producing the Greenpeace documentary, Gaslit, expanding its theatrical release June 26th. The latest chapter in a nearly six-decade-long campaign of advocacy and activism. Fonda is in high gear promoting the documentary about the dangers of the fossil fuel industry, which follows her traveling by SUV across Texas and Louisiana, emerging daily from roadside motels to amplify the stories of communities direly affected by industrial emissions and the environmental toll of oil and natural gas production. Why would I slow down? I'm blessed to be able to use my voice and influence, says Fonda. I'd be depressed if I wasn't getting the word out, knowing what I know. Gaslit kicks off with a vintage Fonda clip from a 1980 Houston TV interview, which features the young 9-to-5 movie star speaking about the importance of grassroots efforts over politicians to make real change. The documentary emerged from Fonda and Greenpeace's Fire Drill Fridays, which saw the activist getting arrested five times in 2019 Washington, D.C. climate protests. The arrests included memorably spending her 82nd birthday in jail. There's nothing more liberating than being arrested for civil disobedience. Your whole body is aligned with your deepest values, says Fonda, who says she has no regrets about celebrating that milestone in a cell with a lot of cockroaches. I just knew if I spent my 82nd birthday there, it would get a lot of attention, and it did. Gaslit director Katie Kamazi met Fonda when filming the arrests for Greenpeace, and the road trip documentary emerged as a way to drill deeper into the on-the-ground storytelling. Shot over 3 weeks on the road in 2024, Fonda was not just the star, but a collaborator who joined fellow documentary guest travelers, such as songwriter Maggie Rogers or Friday Night Lights alum Connie Britton, in the tour. Jane Fonda always looked like Jane Fonda, and actually, she did her own hair and makeup. She's surprisingly low maintenance, says Kamazi. This was not a glam film shoot. We needed a bathroom break in the field, and Jane just said, I'll just use this porta potty. We have to keep shooting. She was just one of the team. Since making the film, Fonda has suffered two high-profile personal losses. Environmentalist friend and actor Robert Redford, who starred in four films with Fonda, died in September at age 89. I still miss him, says Fonda. CNN founder and philanthropist Ted Turner, Fonda's third and favorite ex-husband, died in May at 87. Turner's impact on his unlikely partner of 10 years comes through during a gaslit scene where Fonda works up a crowd, telling them that oil company executives don't give a fuzzy rat's expletive about you. I picked that phrase up from Ted. He had such great expressions, says Fonda, going into an impression of Turner's Georgia accent. He had great ones, phrases like, you look lower than a pregnant duck, or fuzzy rat's expletive. I don't even think about it. I don't like cuss words, but they do come out of my mouth sometimes. Since Turner's death, Fonda has become increasingly concerned about the media mogul's crown jewel, the once revolutionary 24-hour news network CNN, which he founded. Fonda echoes the fear that if or when the Warner Brothers Discovery Paramount Skydance merger is finalized,

0: CBS News' controversial editor-in-chief, Barry Weiss, currently exercising controversial control over 60 Minutes, could oversee CNN operations. That CNN could come under the control of Barry Weiss breaks my heart, especially now that Ted's gone and cannot defend himself, says Fonda, who urges fellow skeptics to fight the deal spearheaded by Skydance founder David Ellison and his billionaire father, President Trump ally Larry Ellison. We have to try to slow the merger deal down, if not stop it. We have to at least throw sand in their gears. Media consolidation does not help democracy for sure. Turner was a huge proponent of independent media, and CNN was his prize, says Fonda. He would be so unhappy with what could be happening right now. Fonda's short-term goals include helping the Democrats take control of Congress in the upcoming November midterm elections to restart a wonderful, true, multiracial democracy. She believes that will spur Congress to start addressing the climate crisis. We have two crises simultaneously happening, democracy and the climate, says Fonda. They are interconnected, but I think we can turn the tide. The zeitgeist is changing. Following her divorce from Turner in 2001, and after living with my lover, music producer Richard Perry, in the Beverly Hills home until 2017, Fonda needed that new abode. After an arduous search, the airy Los Angeles location near her family instantly became her spiritual home. It's a great comfort knowing, when you're my age, that where you are is where you will be at the end, says Fonda. It felt safe. I walked in there and knew this is where I am supposed to die. Eric Adams. Eric Adams, former chief of staff, arrested in alleged bribery fraud probe by Amethyst Martinez. Frank Carone, a close political ally to former New York City Mayor Eric Adams, was arrested Wednesday morning in connection to federal corruption charges that allege he exploited funds from the city's migrant crisis. Carone and three others, Anthony Carone, his brother, Crystal Chen, a hotel manager, and Yan Po Zhu, a hotel owner, were indicted after prosecutors say they devised and executed a scheme to exploit the city's migrant crisis for profit, according to the indictment. It alleges Frank Carone agreed to accept a series of bribe payments from Zhu and Chen through his brother in exchange for a contract. In total, Zhu and Chen paid approximately $120,000 to Frank Carone for a multi-million dollar emergency shelter contract, the indictment claims. Carone, a lawyer, served as Adams' chief of staff during his first year as mayor. The New York Times reported earlier this year that he was under federal investigation. That indictment, totaling 13 charges, includes counts for wire fraud, money laundering, bribery, and more. The defendants were expected to be in federal Brooklyn court for arraignment. Noted criminal attorney Arthur Idala, who says he is representing Carone in coordination with Russell Capone, told USA Today Frank Carone was part of an administration that publicly challenged what it viewed as the previous White House's dangerous immigration policies and the harmful impact on New York City. 3 years ago, after speaking out on these issues, Mr. Carone was notified that he was under investigation by federal authorities. Following an extensive 3-year investigation that examined numerous aspects of Mr. Carone's personal and professional life, prosecutors ultimately brought these charges. Mr. Carone maintains his innocence and looks forward to addressing these allegations through the legal process. Capone did not immediately respond to a request for comment from USA Today. Frank Carone has dedicated decades of his life to public service, the legal profession, and helping countless individuals, businesses, and charitable organizations throughout New York. Todd Shapiro, a spokesperson for Adams, said in a statement, "This is an ongoing legal matter, and my prayers are with his family." Crime. Carmelo Anthony adds high-profile attorneys to legal team for appeal. By Anthony Thompson. Nearly 2 weeks after a Texas jury convicted 19-year-old Carmelo Anthony of murder and sentenced him to 35 years in prison for the fatal stabbing of fellow teenager Austin Metcalf, a new team of high-profile attorneys had taken over his appeal. A group of civil rights and criminal defense lawyers recently announced that they will represent Anthony pro bono as they seek to challenge the conviction stemming from the deadly confrontation at a high school track meet in April 2025 in Frisco, north of Dallas. Our appellate team has been retained following the conviction to conduct a fresh, independent review of the trial record, the attorney said in a joint statement. Our responsibility is to determine whether a legal error occurred and to ensure that every issue supported by the record is fully and vigorously presented on appeal. The announcement marks the next chapter in a case that drew national attention and sparked intense debate over self-defense claims and race. Anthony filed a notice of appeal less than 24 hours after the jury returned its verdict on June 9th. The appeal will be led by attorney Russell Wilson II and includes Gary Bledsoe, president of the Texas NAACP, Michael L. Ware, executive director of Innocence Project of Texas, Brooke Kloos of Ben Crump Law, Sean Deridia, and Justin A. Moore. According to the attorneys, the group intends to pursue all available avenues of appeal related to Anthony's conviction. Civil rights attorney Lee Merritt said he helped assemble the legal team. Legal experts told Fox 4 Dallas that one issue likely to be examined is jury selection. Anthony's original defense team objected after prosecutors struck the remaining black prospective jurors, preserving the issue for appellate review. Anthony was convicted of killing Austin Metcalf, then 17, during a rainy regional track meet at Kuykendall Stadium in Frisco on April 2, 2025. Prosecutors argued the stabbing stemmed from a dispute after Metcalf asked Anthony, a student at Centennial High School, to leave a Memorial High School team tent. Defense attorneys maintained Anthony believed he was threatened and acted in self-defense after physical contact. Recently released body camera footage from Anthony's arrest shows the teen in handcuffs telling officers through tears, "He put his hands on me. I told him not to, but he put his hands on me." Investigators said Anthony repeatedly said he acted in self-defense immediately after the stabbing. Anthony has since been transferred to the Texas Department of Criminal Justice's PAC unit near Navasota. The appeal announcement came days after Judge John Roach, who presided over the trial, released evidence shown to jurors, including photos and videos, that had not previously been made public because cameras were barred from the courtroom. In a recent interview with WFAA-TV, Roach defended that decision, saying his primary responsibility was ensuring a fair trial for both sides. "It was an easy decision," Roach said. "My primary goal in every case is to make sure the defendant and the prosecution get a fair trial." Roach also said he believed jurors reached the correct verdict and described Anthony as a nice young man who committed a crime and now understands the consequences of his actions. Following the conviction, Austin's father, Jeff Metcalf, publicly criticized Anthony's parents, Calla Hayes and Andrew Anthony, saying they left the courthouse after the guilty verdict and did not return for victim impact statements or sentencing. "They were not there for the sentencing and they were not there for victim impact statements," Metcalf told Fox News in an interview on June 22nd. "They left that poor child up there by himself." Metcalf said he never received an apology from Anthony's family and had hoped to see accountability and remorse. Anthony's family previously urged the public to allow the legal process to play out and argued he had not received fair treatment amid the intense public scrutiny surrounding the case. Anti-Defamation League. New murder charges linked to cult-like Zizian's group by India Yancey Bragg and Trevor Hughes. A woman allegedly connected to a cult-like group known as the Zizians had been charged with killing her parents. Michelle Zyko, 33, had been charged with first-degree murder and conspiracy to commit murder in the 2022 deaths of Richard and Rita Zyko. Delaware County District Attorney Tanner Rouse announced at a news conference June 24th. Zyko is reportedly part of a small group linked to at least six deaths nationwide that is named after the purported leader Jack Ziz Lasota. Mark Pitkovich, a senior research fellow and policy advisor at the Anti-Defamation League's Center on Extremism, previously told USA Today the group has elements of a religious cult, citing Lasota's online postings. Rouse said Zyko did not act alone, but added that officials do not know who her alleged co-conspirators were. We know Michelle Zyko was with the killers to the extent that she was not the one that actually pulled the trigger. She was certainly aligned with those who did, Rouse said. Zyko had been considered a person of interest in her parents' death for some time, but Rouse said it took an exhaustive investigation by multiple agencies, including state police in Vermont and Pennsylvania, to bring charges against her. Rouse said Zyko had become estranged from her parents, but her mother reached out via text message to resolve the conflict on New Year's Eve 2022, Zyko's birthday. Hours later, a vehicle approached the couple's home, and two people could be seen on video getting out. The footage was captured by a neighbor's doorbell camera, according to the Associated Press. One person could be heard speaking, but at the time, the audio was unclear, Rouse said. Investigators were able to enhance the audio and determine the speaker said "mom," according to Rouse. Rouse alleged investigators also found text messages from Zyko about the killings and a list of things she believed the killers did wrong. He said ballistic analysis matched two shell casings found at the scene to a weapon used at a firing range in Zyko's home in Vermont. "We don't have a smoking gun," he said. "It is piece after piece after piece of evidence that's been painstakingly collected over years." Zyko was taken into custody in Maryland on separate charges in February 2025. Zyko was arrested alongside Lasota and another person and charged with trespassing, resisting or interfering with an arrest, obstruction, and carrying a handgun. Zyko denied killing her parents in a letter provided to the Associated Press by her attorney after her arrest. An attorney listed as representing Zyko in Maryland did not immediately respond to a request for comment from USA Today. ATF agents had also been pursuing federal charges against Zyko over allegations that she lied on purchasing paperwork for several guns bought in 2024. And which were later used by two other people in Vermont during a double fatal shootout with U.S. Border Patrol agents, USA Today previously reported. Many of the group members are vegan and either have degrees in computer science or have studied related fields. Some members of the group are transgender or have rejected binary sexuality. The group at one time was based in the San Francisco area, living in box trucks on a landlord's property. Members also appear to have lived in North Carolina and Vermont. Group members have been charged with violent offenses in multiple states at both the state and federal level. Stephen Colbert. Stephen Colbert's Late Show writers claim CBS skipped any campaign, though a writer for The Late Show with Stephen Colbert claims the canceled talk show is not receiving support from CBS for Emmy Award consideration. The network has executed an FYC campaign by Aaron Jensen. A writer for The Late Show with Stephen Colbert claims the canceled talk show is not receiving any support from its former network for Emmy Award consideration. In its 11-season run, CBS's Late Night Show received dozens of nominations, including Outstanding Writing for a Variety Series, but it has only won twice. The show took home two statuettes in 2025 for Outstanding Talk Series and Outstanding Directing for a Variety Series. But show writer Felipe Torres Medina alleged in a June 20th Instagram post that CBS is not doing a For Your Consideration campaign for us. So, for strictly financial reasons, the at Colbert Late Show writers made our own hashtag FYC campaign. The former staffer's post references the reason Paramount provided in 2025 when it axed The Late Show. After Colbert signed off on May 21st, CBS replaced the series with the syndicated comedy panel show Comics Unleashed with Byron Allen. The Instagram video opens with the declaration, "We'd love an Emmy," before introducing the writing staff one by one, mimicking a classic sitcom's opening credits. The clip ends with a photo of Colbert from years ago with the caption, "And introducing Stephen T. Colbert as the boss." Despite Medina's claims, CBS had executed an FYC campaign for the series in all relevant categories, which included TV promotions and digital billboards in New York and Los Angeles, and repeated emails to voters. And according to The Hollywood Reporter, CBS paid for an FYC ad for The Late Show on its website, with a link going to a page that listed all the writers. USA Today had reached out to CBS for comment. Donald Trump. Trump cannot require voters to present citizenship docs to register, judge says, by Aisha Bagchi. A Massachusetts federal judge ruled June 24th that President Donald Trump's requirement that potential voters present documentation proving their citizenship in order to register to vote exceeded his authority. The ruling marks the latest legal blow to the requirement, which was part of an executive order Trump signed in March 2025. The provision would have required state and local officials to report details of citizenship documentation on a national form used for voter registration applications. U.S. citizenship is a requirement to vote in America, and registration forms already require people to attest to being a citizen. Some states have argued that requiring applicants to provide documentary proof of the citizenship could pose a significant barrier to voting because several forms of government ID don't include citizenship information, and many Americans don't have passports. Judge Denise Casper, an Obama appointee, agreed with several Democratic-led states that the requirement exceeded Trump's presidential authority under the Constitution and the National Voter Registration Act, a 1993 law that establishes voter registration procedures. The Constitution's first article explicitly gives states and Congress power over running elections, but not the president. The Justice Department and White House did not immediately respond to requests for comment. Multiple other courts in the country have also blocked Trump's requirement in recent months after determining it exceeds his authority. The proof of citizenship provision is just one of several election-related requirements Trump had sought to implement during his current administration. Those also include new regulations on mail-in voting that are likewise facing legal challenges. The election targeting requirements follow years of baseless claims by the president that elections he or other Republicans lost, including his 2020 presidential election loss, to then former Vice President Joe Biden, were rigged. Politics. GOP Senator Bill Cassidy says he lost his temper at Trump in closed-door meeting. "I lost my temper," Cassidy told reporters. "That is not appropriate. It is the Irish in me." By Zachary Shermel and Bart Jansen. Washington. When President Donald Trump made the rare trek to Capitol Hill on Wednesday to attend a closed-door meeting with Senate Republicans, he did most of the talking. Few lawmakers asked him questions. There was not much of an opportunity, they acknowledged afterward. Senator John Cornyn, Republican of Texas, said the president himself spoke for an hour and 15 minutes. One Republican, however, was a notable exception. A particularly heated exchange involved Senator Bill Cassidy, a Louisiana lawmaker who fell out of favor with Trump years ago after his vote to convict him of impeachment over the January 6th insurrection. Since Cassidy lost his GOP primary re-election earlier this year, he's dug in against the administration on various political fronts, namely over the Iran war. Cassidy, whose support for ending the war had been critical to several successful Senate measures, told reporters after the meeting that he made his frustrations known. "Our original objectives have not been achieved," Cassidy said he told Trump, who did not particularly care for my comments, and then raised his voice. Following weeks of intra-party feuding, the interaction stood out as one of few moments of overt defiance when Republican senators came face-to-face with Trump. Just 2 hours before the tete-a-tete, Trump again threw a wrench in Congress's schedule by abruptly refusing to attend a signing ceremony for a landmark housing bill that passed both chambers this week. He said he will not sign the bipartisan legislation, an election year victory for both parties, until Republicans pass the SAVE America Act, a major voting restrictions bill that key senators had said does not have enough support in Congress to realistically become law. During Wednesday's meeting, it was not clear that Republicans reached a solution about how to resolve that impasse, which is just the latest issue, driving a wedge between GOP lawmakers and the president. But voices were raised, said Senator Roger Marshall, Republican of Kansas. "It was very much like a hospital board meeting when a bunch of doctors are yelling at each other," said Marshall, who, like Cassidy, is a physician. At one point, Cassidy referred to Trump as brother instead of Mr. President, according to Senator Jim Justice, Republican of West Virginia. "Naturally, there was a little exchange between Bill Cassidy and the president," he said. "They harbor bad feelings. Maybe that is fair, maybe not." Cassidy acknowledged that while he could have been calmer, he was matching Trump's tone and volume. "I lost my temper. That is not appropriate," he said. "It is the Irish in me." Music. Cash Patel's girlfriend fires back at favoritism claims over Freedom 250 gig by Anthony Robledo. Country music singer Alexis Wilkins is calling out critics who say her relationship with FBI director Cash Patel is the reason she booked her latest gig. The musician and political commentator, 27, had been set to perform at the Great American State Fair's kickoff in Washington, D.C. The event had been part of President Donald Trump-backed Freedom 250 events celebrating the nation's milestone birthday. After content creator Sarah Higdon took to X to ask whether having the FBI director's girlfriend is getting paid by taxpayers to perform violates federal ethics law, Wilkins responded, "To get a few things straight, because this is long overdue. I have been a country music artist for years now. I have had a successful career in both music and commentary strategy. People don't get to negate that for clicks or headlines. I was invited to sing this anthem on my own accord, as I have been many other places throughout my career," she wrote. Wilkins clarified that she did not accept payment to perform at the event and emphasized that the Freedom 250 celebration is a fundraising arm that does not rely on taxpayer dollars. The White House has described it as a public-private partnership. Neither the UFC nor any national mall celebrations are taxpayer-funded. You would think, as a journalist, this would be something she would know or at least look into, she said of Higdon. "I am no longer accepting false narratives and total sham accusations that diminish my hard work and earned accomplishments. So please expect this kind of response to continue." She is also slated to perform at a Freedom 250 event in Brussels on June 28th, where the Zac Brown Band will headline. Wilkins is a musician, political writer, and commentator who was born in Boston. She spent a large portion of her childhood living in London and Switzerland before moving to Arkansas. A graduate of Nashville's Belmont University, Wilkins has performed at several politically conservative events, including in February, when she performed the national anthem at the National Religious Broadcasters Summit in Nashville at a keynote event that also included Secretary of War Pete Hegseth. Wilkins and Patel have dated since early 2023, according to People. In February 2025, she posted a photo on Instagram of her standing by Patel's side when he was sworn in as Trump's FBI director, writing, "Looks like the USA is going to be okay. God bless the men and women in blue who serve this nation, who will be making America safe again." Patel faced scrutiny in February after the New York Times reported that Patel had provided unprecedented security for his girlfriend using FBI resources, including tactical agents and rotating SWAT teams. The outlet reported that FBI personnel accompanied Wilkins to a resort in the UK, a hair salon appointment in Nashville, and to an event where she sang to young conservatives in Ronald Reagan's hometown, Dixon, Illinois. She's been subject to multiple death threats, not just one, Patel said on a December 16th episode of the Katie Miller podcast. "We are not going to treat Alexis any different under law enforcement purposes just because I am the director of the FBI. Career investigators make the calls, they call the balls and strikes, they do threat assessments, and they decide if and when she needs protection." Kennedy Center. Kennedy Center must explain tarp covering entrance, judge rules, by Fernando Cervantes, Jr. A federal judge on Wednesday, June 24th, ordered the Kennedy Center to explain a tarp and scaffolding covering its front entrance. U.S. District Judge Christopher R. Cooper also ordered the center to detail its operations, programming, and public access in the weeks ahead, escalating a legal fight over renovations and control of the institution. The order follows a request from Kennedy Center President and CEO Matt Floca to extend a June 17th directive that gave the center 3 days to detail any immediate plans related to construction and other long-term initiatives. According to court records, Cooper said the center must file a status report within 7 days of its July board meeting or by July 31st, whichever comes first. Cooper also ordered the center to indicate the purpose for and status of the tarp and scaffolding, which was placed over front signage that previously displayed both President Donald Trump and former President John F. Kennedy's names. The ruling comes days after Cooper ordered the center to remain open beyond its scheduled July 5th closure for major renovations previously announced by Trump. The dispute stems from Congress's approval of $258 million to renovate the Kennedy Center. The center's board later added Trump's name to the facade and its website as he made the project a priority. That move prompted a lawsuit from Representative Joyce Beatty, Democrat of Ohio, a board member who argued the center's name is fixed in the 1964 statute that created it. Cooper ordered Trump's name removed from the building and all digital materials by June 12th. The signage was taken down early June 13th after the court-imposed deadline. Government lawyers argued the change could jeopardize fundraising, saying corporate contributions will not only come to a halt, but any and all monies raised or committed would be obligated to be returned, refunded, or terminated. Krispy Kreme Donuts. Krispy Kreme gets patriotic with new donuts. By Amaris Encinas. A patriotic takeover is underway at Krispy Kreme. Ahead of America's 250th birthday, a donut and coffee house chain is releasing a new donut collection and limited time deals to help make the milestone even sweeter. From the USA donut to the Freedom Ring donut, Krispy Kreme's latest assortment features a total of 4 donuts made up of 2 brand new and 2 returning fan favorites that are perfect for backyard barbecues, watch parties, and holiday gatherings. Designed to be shared as Americans come together to celebrate Independence Day, the 4th of July collection lineup includes USA Donut New, an unglazed shell donut filled with cookies and cream dipped in red icing with patriotic stars and a USA sugar piece. Firework Donut New, an original glazed donut dipped in vanilla-flavored icing with gold glitter and a firecracker sugar piece. Freedom Ring Donut, an original glazed donut dipped in white icing, blue sprinkles, and white stars, piped with red icing stripes. Chocolate Iced with Patriotic Sprinkles, an original glazed donut dipped in chocolate icing and sprinkled with patriotic sprinkles. Whether you are heading to a backyard barbecue, gathering with friends for fireworks, or celebrating with family, our delicious patriotic donuts and sweet deals will help bring forth the fun however and wherever you are celebrating America's 250th birthday. Allison Holder, Chief Brand and Product Officer at Krispy Kreme, said in a statement, Krispy Kreme is offering a free original glazed donut to customers who don the country's colors in store on Saturday, July 4th. There is a limit of 1 per guest. In addition to the freebie, customers can also get an original glazed dozen for just $2.50 with the purchase of any dozen or 16-count minis at regular price from July 2nd through July 5th. According to Krispy Kreme, in-shop and drive-through BOGO orders are limited to 2 per guest, while online pickup or delivery orders using promo code USA on the Krispy Kreme app or website are limited to one per order. Krispy Kreme's 4th of July collection will be available in shop and for pickup or delivery via the Krispy Kreme app and website, individually and by the dozen. Customers can also get the collection in a Krispy Kreme 6-pack box at select retailers. TV. Daily Show points out irony in Trump's reflecting pool vandal claims by Taiwan Mormon. Daily Show host Josh Johnson is taking a knife to the reflecting pool vandalism claims, offering his take on the viral saga involving the world's largest kombucha. Johnson noted one explanation for the Lincoln Memorial reflecting pool's green tint, including a combination of algae, shallow water, and hot weather, which he learned because, as he said, half the people I follow on social media are pool experts all of a sudden. Johnson said the effect was a completely natural and expected development, despite President Donald Trump's insistence on the cause being vandalism. The comedian showed clips of Trump talking about the alleged defacement, with the president telling reporters in the Oval Office, "Who would think that somebody would go into a pool and take a knife and start cutting it?" Johnson mock pondered, "Yeah, who would think of something like that 2 months ago?" And then showed a clip of Trump from May in which the president said, "This will last for at least 50 years, and you will never have a leak. If you had a knife, I don't want to give anybody ideas. If you had a knife, you can't even cut it." This concludes the presentation of USA Today for Thursday, June 25th, 2026. My name is Elizabeth Inkber with the Talking Information Center. As always, thank you.
1: What's clouding our vision, even when skies are clear? This is Sandra Tsing Lo with the lowdown on science. Bad air quality, like smog and smoke, can reduce visibility and cause illnesses like asthma. Children are especially susceptible to harm from pollution. But is air pollution also damaging their vision? Shi Chen and team from Tianjin Medical University think so. Their survey of nearly 30,000 children investigated how pollution impacts eyesight. The findings? Children's eyesight was better in regions with lower pollution. Specifically, nearsightedness correlated with higher nitrogen dioxide and particulate matter. Reducing air pollution helps us see better in more ways than one. So make clearer skies for clearer eyes.
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3: 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Listener discretion is advised. Partly cloudy skies this evening with a slight chance of a shower, maybe a thunderstorm, a low of 55. Cloudy on Friday with a slight chance of rain, a high of 74. Partly cloudy on Saturday, high 81. Partly cloudy again on Sunday with a high of 85. 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
4: Hello, this is Sue Schultz with WKAR's Radio Reading Service, coming to you with this week's grocery guide. 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Those are $3.79. 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

0: 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In the deli and bakery, we have Private Selection fresh-baked butter croissants, large 4-count. 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And the mini, also $5, and that's a 12-count. Apple pie or other varieties of pies or mini cupcakes, those are $5 each. And home chef chicken tenders, that's pre-made, already made hot chicken tenders, $5. Okay, that looks like it'll do it for the food at Kroger. Let's move on to Fresh Time. Okay, we start with the Fresh Time super, super duper deals that only last for a limited time, and that would be Thursday through Sunday. So the Thursday through this Sunday, they've got bone-in New York strip steak at $11.99 a pound, and that's it on the limited time sale. So it's just the strip steak this year, or this this week. Thomas Farms grass-fed beef boneless New York strip steak at $9.99 a pound Fresh Time. 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And Sochiel tortilla chips, 2 for $7, 2 bags for $7. 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And Athletic Brewing beer, 12 pack is $16.99. The 2-day sale, the 27th and the 28th, on Rainier cherries. There's a limit of 5 pounds, and they're only $1.99 a pound. then the Washington red cherries are $2.99 a pound. 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Okay, and it does have one last limited time sale. So there are actually 2 things on the limited time sale, Thursday through Sunday. And that also includes the wild-caught king crab legs. 16 to 22 count packages are $34.99 a pound. So $34.99 a pound on the king crab legs. Okay. That will do it for Fresh Thyme, and I have just a few minutes to give you some Aldi deals. Aldi is always a deal, but here's some super deals. Fresh 85% lean organic grass-fed ground beef in a 1-pound package is $5.99. Peaches, Just any kind of peaches are $1.69 a pound. And green grapes are $1.49 a pound. Fresh antibiotic-free family pack of drumsticks, 89 cents a pound. Blackberries are $1.99. $10.99 for Maui pineapple Atlantic salmon on a cedar plank. $10.99 per pound. Baby Bella mushrooms, $1.29. 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Baker's Corner Giant Marshmallows, $2.99 a bag. And, of course, to go along with that s'more kit, Hershey's Milk Chocolate, a 4-pack, is $5.49. Sunday Shop Orange Cream Bars, $3.39. And Friendly Farms Whipped Dairy Topping, that's the squirt can that all the kids love to squirt right into their mouths, $2.49. Okay, that's about all the time we have for the grocery guide this week. I will talk to you next week, and thanks for listening. See you later.
1: This is Amy Wagoner from the Historical Society of Michigan with a Michigan History Moment. Names in Michigan, such as Detroit, Gros Isle, and Sault Ste. Marie, hint at the French presence in the state long ago. French missionaries of the Society of Jesus, commonly known as Jesuits, played a key role in interactions between indigenous peoples and early European colonists. Jesuit priests arrived in Sault Ste. Marie in the 1660s. They took great care to learn about indigenous cultures and become fluent in local languages. Jesuits in the Great Lakes region, such as Father Jacques Marquette, were no different. Marquette traveled from Sault Ste. Marie to present-day Wisconsin, meeting a group of Wyandots who had fled the Iroquois. Marquette and the Wyandot moved to Mackinac Island and then to St. Ignace, named after the founder of the Jesuit order, St. Ignatius of Loyola. The mission flourished in part due to Marquette's respect for indigenous culture. However, the arrival of Christian missionaries also caused divisions in indigenous society, opening debates over cultural practices and the presence of crosses in villages. In 1673, Marquette explored the Mississippi River with a party of French-Canadian canoemen, but died on the return trip. Other Jesuits assumed control of the mission, but they were forced to grapple with the growing influence of fur traders. The presence of non-religious groups led to both increased secularization and exploitation of the Wyandot and Anishinaabeg. Missionaries fought, with limited success, to ban the brandy trade and its corrupting influence among the native population. In 1696, the French crown ordered the closure of most posts in the Great Lakes region, in part to limit the brandy trade. When the Jesuits reestablished a mission at the Straits of Mackinac, they placed it on the southern shore. The Jesuit missions and indigenous populations struggled in the aftermath of the French and Indian War. As a result of the British victory in 1763, the British gained control of a great deal of French territory in North America. The Jesuits brokered a fragile peace between Michigan's indigenous peoples and the British, but all Jesuit missions in the Great Lakes region closed in 1765, and the order was dissolved in 1773. In 1814, the Pope restored the order, and Jesuit priests returned to the region. Their influence, along with that of the French in general, lives in Michigan today. This Michigan History Moment was brought to you by MichiganHistoryMagazine.org.
2: 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Partly cloudy skies this evening with a slight chance of a shower, maybe a thunderstorm, a low of 55. Cloudy on Friday with a slight chance of rain, a high of 74. Partly cloudy on Saturday, high 81. Partly cloudy again on Sunday with a high of 85. 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

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This is Michael and RJ with the reading of the Detroit News and Free Press. For the next half hour, I will be reading the Michigan News and the Detroit Area News. The appeals court, an appellate court, has rejected the Trump administration's demand that Secretary of State Jocelyn Benson and the state of Michigan turn over detailed voter records. Agreeing with the Secretary of State that federal law does not authorize or permit the government's broad request. The 2-1 decision by a 3-judge panel for the U.S. Court of Appeals for the Sixth Circuit in Cincinnati was issued yesterday and upholds an earlier decision in the legal battle between the Secretary of State and Trump's Justice Department. It continues a string of legal victories for Benson in her efforts to defend her department's handling of the state's voter rolls. For years, the current administration, as well as Republican groups and conservative watchdog organizations, have argued in legal filings that the voter rolls are rife with dead or illegal voters, while Benson has argued that as the state's top election official, she has made sure that the rolls have been appropriately scrubbed and ineligible voters have been removed in accordance with the law. It was not immediately known if the Justice Department planned to ask the Sixth Circuit to reconsider or appeal this verdict to the U.S. Supreme Court. The Justice Department has seen its efforts to demand detailed voter records, including partial Social Security numbers and driver's license information, as a means of purging illegal voters in other Democratic-led states. And this, all their efforts have failed as well in court. After Trump began his second term, he continued to press without evidence his claim that voter fraud and corruption was rampant in several states, including Democratic-led ones. Later, his administration demanded Michigan and other states turn over detailed voter information so it could determine if voters were eligible to vote or not. But our Secretary of State, like many other election officials in other states, refused, instead turning over the public list of voters without the additional personal information. Under state law, according to the Secretary of State, she could not reveal that additional information. And she argued that the federal laws cited by the Justice Department did not entitle it to that information. In September of last year, the Trump administration sued Benson and the state of Michigan, claiming the refusal to turn over the detailed records violated those exact statutes. Michigan wasn't the only state, because similar lawsuits were brought in California, Minnesota, New York, New Hampshire, Pennsylvania, as well as other states across the country. But in February of 2026, U.S. District Judge Halla Jarbo granted the state's request to dismiss the Justice Department complaint, finding that the federal statutes cited by the Justice Department do not require the release of such detailed records for various reasons. The law is either not requiring their release at all or requiring records only in cases where they might be needed to review voter list maintenance procedures, not wholesale scrubbing of the rolls. The Justice
Department did file an appeal, specifically arguing that Title III of the Civil Rights Act gave it authority to request and access such detailed records. But the Sixth Circuit Court of Appeals panel agreed with Jarboe, however, with Judge Andre Mathis writing the opinion and noting that under the Constitution's Elections Clause, states do most of the heavy lifting in overseeing federal elections. And that gives them broad power over the administration and the security of elections. Title III, Jarboe said, might entitle the Trump administration to the underlying local records with which the Secretary of State's office creates the qualified voter file, but not the minute level details of the file itself, because that would bring it into conflict with voter record protections in other federal laws. And that's not how Congress wrote it. Senior Judge R. Guy Coyle Jr. agreed with Judge Mathis in upholding the dismissal. Judge John Nalbandian dissented, however, believing the qualified voter file constitutes a record accessible under Title III and that the requirements made by the Justice Department were specific enough to cover the Title III requirements. I'm sure there will be more to this. And speaking of voting, here's some information on absentee voting for the Michigan August primary election. You know as well as I do that election season is upon us once again in Michigan. And in Michigan, there are multiple ways to vote. Ahead of the August 4th statewide primary election, eligible Michiganders can request an absentee ballot to fill out and cast their votes. State law mandates that local election officials make absentee ballots available 40 days before an election. For the primary, absentee ballots must be made available to voters as of today. Voters also have the option, of course, to vote in person on Election Day at their polling place. Michigan offers 9 days of early voting ahead of elections. For the August statewide primary, the mandatory early voting period runs from Saturday, July 25th, to Sunday, August 2nd. Again, early voting, July 25th through August 2nd. And that's if you're going to vote in person. Voting absentee in Michigan elections is straightforward. How do you request an absentee ballot in Michigan? If you would like to request an absentee ballot, there are multiple ways to do so. Absentee ballots can be requested online. You need to fill out the application and your absentee ballot will be mailed to you. The online form must be submitted before 5 p.m. on the Friday ahead of Election Day. Okay? You can also print out the application online and return the completed form to your local clerk's office. If you're unsure where your local clerk's office is, you can find it at michigan.gov/vote. Registered voters can also call their clerk's office and request an absentee ballot be mailed to them. You can visit your local clerk's office and request an absentee ballot in person up to 4 p.m. the day before an election. So, you've made the choice to go absentee ballot. How do you return it? Absentee ballots must be received by your local clerk's office by 8
p.m. Election Day, which is when our polls close. Absentee ballots can be mailed to your local clerk's office. They can be hand-delivered to your local clerk, or they can be returned by placing your ballot in a secure drop box. And if you don't know where the drop box locations are in your city or township or village, again, go to michigan.gov/vote. Within 2 weeks of Election Day, officials recommend returning absentee ballots in person to avoid any potential delays in the mail. This year's primary ballot, lots of notable races. There will be primaries for the governor, for a U.S. senator, for a representative in Congress, for a representative in the Michigan legislature, and a state senator. Depending on where you live, there could be primary or nonpartisan elections for local offices on your ballot, as well as potential local millage or bond proposal. So here's a quick lesson on how primary voting works. Michigan has open primaries, meaning you do not have to register with a political party to vote in that party's primary. But you can only vote in a single party's primary. When you fill out your ballot at the polls, you'll only be able to fill out a single party's sign of the partisan section of the ballot. You can vote either party, but once you decide which party you're voting for, then you vote for that party all the way through your ballot. That means that if you wanted to cast a vote in the Democratic Senate primary, you have to cast votes in every other respective Democratic primary on your ballot. Otherwise, your vote isn't going to count. You can vote in a party's primary in the August election, but vote for a different party in November, if you want. What if you change your mind on absentee voting? You've gone through all that process, you've got the absentee ballot in your hand, maybe you even filled it out. But what if you change your mind? The ballot can be spoiled at your local clerk's office up until 4 p.m. on the Monday before Election Day. And for the primary, that's Monday, August 3rd. You can surrender your absentee ballots in person at your polling place on Election Day or at an early voting site. If you've lost your ballot or have not yet received it by Election Day, you can sign a statement at your polling place stating that the ballot was lost or destroyed, and you can vote at the polls. An election worker will call the local clerk to verify that your absentee ballot has not been returned. Just don't do both. Don't submit an absentee ballot, then decide that you want to vote in person. Don't do that. If you want to change your ballot because a candidate has dropped out of your race or for another reason, you can spoil your absentee ballot. Let's say you filled your absentee ballot out early, and the candidate that you voted for got out of the election. You can spoil that absentee ballot and then go vote in person. You can spoil already submitted absentee ballots by submitting a written request to your local clerk's office. The request has to be signed and state whether the voter wants a new ballot mailed to him or her, or if he or she will pick it up from the clerk's office in person.
a request to spoil an absentee ballot that has already been returned must be submitted by 5 p.m. on the second Friday before Election Day. And that happens to be July 24th. So there are ways. If you think you've made a mistake, ask. Asking is free. There are ways to make it right. Voters who cast their ballot at an early voting site or their polling location cannot spoil their ballot. Again, once you've cast your vote, you can't spoil your ballot. You can spoil an absentee ballot. But once you've voted at your local polling place, that ballot cannot be spoiled. Okay. I found this article kind of interesting. As a senior who is aging in Michigan, Michigan's aging trend continued to tick upward in 2025. While its population becomes more readily diverse, and that's according to new figures from the U.S. Census Bureau. The state's median age grew from 40.1 years old in 2024 to 40.

0: 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By continuing to listen, you verify that you qualify within one of these categories. 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
1: An aging population creates challenges, like funding shortfalls for senior services and insufficient housing options. The Census Bureau released the 2025 population estimates categorized by age and race for U.S. states and counties. Counties in Metro Detroit tend to be younger than those in the rest of the state, led by Washtenaw County, which is home of the University of Michigan, and its 50,000 residents, where the median age there is 36.3 years old. Again, that's almost 4 years younger than the state average. But even with a younger population, Metro Detroit counties had some of the steepest increases in median age in the past 5 years. The age of a typical Washtenaw resident increased nearly 5% in the last 5 years. The oldest county in the region was St. Clair, where the typical resident is almost 45 years old. Upalapati said that birth rates trend lower in Metro Detroit as younger populations delay having children, as well as facing economic challenges. Maybe they want to find a house. Maybe they want to find a stable job, a job that pays them good wages where they can support child care. So it's many factors that, especially in urban areas, are probably resulting in lower birth rates because people are putting away having a family and having children later in life. In 2020, the state's children outnumbered its seniors by almost 500,000. As of last year, those 65 years and over, those of us 65 years and over, outnumbered those under 18 by over 13,000. And they say that's just the dynamics of demographics, that you had a baby boom that has now become that 65 and older crowd, while at the same time, there are fewer and fewer kids being born. And Michigan just kind of takes that and drives both those trends as strongly as they can. Overall, the entire population increased by over 50,000 people between 2020 and 2025. There's only one age range saw population growth, and that's the 30 to 44-year-old population. That group of young adults, 30 to 44, increased in numbers by over 100,000 in Michigan. As the six-county Metro Detroit area continued to lose both black and white residents, the area did see double-digit increases in Asian and Hispanic population in the past 5 years. In 2023, the region's Asian population surpassed its Hispanic population. As of 2025, the metro area now has over 10,000 more Asian residents than Hispanic residents. The Asian population has built a strong presence in Oakland County, as well as Wayne County and Macomb County. Obviously, that has continued certainly through birth, but also bringing people, maybe their friends and relatives from other parts of the country as well.

0: as immigrants. The yearly census estimates don't reflect one of Metro Detroit's key populations, though, that of the Arab Americans. In 2020, the decennial census considered Middle Eastern and North African under the white category and instructed respondents to write their specific backgrounds underneath. Total counts for Arab American populations weren't available. The metro area's black and white populations have shrunk similarly, with about a 1.5% decrease in each category. Our state and our region are getting more and more diverse. Most of it could be contributed to migration. But a lot of it is being contributed to by multiple factors, as well as the dynamics in a changing population. Wow. I find that interesting. Ford Road in Canton. Growth there continues to grow. Have you been down there lately? Ford Road in Wayne County? Well, here's 9 projects that are going on. Developers and businesses are finding new opportunities along one of the region's busiest commercial corridors as the ever-busy Ford Road in Canton continues to grow and evolve. Here's a look at what's currently proposed, planned, or moving forward. Township officials say a grocery store is planned for the former CVS. Could it be a Trader Joe's? The company said, at this time, we do have plans for a store in Canton in the next couple years, but we do not have a location to confirm. Black Rock Bar and Grill, which closed in December, is seeing interest from multiple potential users and developers. Randy Thomas, who's the president and CEO of Insight Commercial, said several offers are currently on the table, with some users interested in repurposing the site and others looking at redevelopment potential. This property at 3.3 acres is one of the largest. Remember the Bowery Grill and Pub? That's proposed to be redeveloped into a multi-tenant building that includes a Beit Al-Mulka coffee shop with a drive-thru. Plans presented at the June 1st Canton Township Planning Commission meeting call for a drive-through restaurant at the east end of the building and an additional tenant on the west side. The former Bob Evans could be developed into a new drive-through restaurant. A concept plan and rezoning request shows the building being demolished and replaced with a double drive-through. Nothing's been announced. Lots of stuff going on there. So pay attention. I'm sure there'll be stuff that you can read about or hear about. Are you a fan of Saturday Night Live? Like me, did you watch those very, very early episodes? One of the former stars would be turning 80 this year. And in her honor, well, let me tell you. Everyone that Michael Radner, if that name sounds familiar, has shown his new watch to, even though it's supposed to be top secret, has loved it. A lot of them also loved his little sister. Not as much as he did, though. The watch that Michael Radner wears is a Shinola, and which is born and raised in Detroit. And it is in honor of Michael Radner's younger sister, Gilda. It has Gilda's name on the back. The watch was 2 years in the making. And for those of us with cancer, it might mean even more than it does to him. Gilda Radner was an actress, a comedian, and an irrepressible spirit. She crafted some of the most memorable characters of the first years of Saturday Night Live. She performed a one-woman show on Broadway. And if she were alive today, she would be celebrating her 80th birthday this Sunday. Her brother, who is 84, is wearing her name on his watch because Shinola has declared her the 2026 honoree in its Great American Series of Timepieces. It's a reassurance to him that she mattered, and maybe a nudge to some younger people to look her up on YouTube. As consumer advice expert Roseanne Rosanadana, or wildly imaginative 8-year-old Judy Miller, or elderly Emily Letella, whose hearing was just sketchy enough to launch her on erroneous crusades. Truth is, his last name really sparks the question these days that used to be standard when he'd hear, "Are you related to?" Michael says, unlikely as it may seem, Gilda died 38 years old of ovarian cancer at age 42. She was brilliant, though, and kind. And there is a Gilda's Club Metro Detroit. And its sister resource centers across the country exist because her husband, who was actor Gene Wilder, and some of her friends couldn't stand to let her go quietly. May she rest in peace, and happy birthday, Gilda. That will end the reading of the Michigan News and the Detroit Area News from WKAR Radio Reading Service. Thank you for inviting us into your home today. Here's RJ with international, national, and sports news.
1: Thank you, Michael. The deputy leader of Russia's liberal Yabloko party, which opposes the war in Ukraine, was convicted of spreading lies about the Russian army on Wednesday and jailed for 7 years just 2 months before a parliamentary election. Maxim Kruglov, a former lawmaker in Moscow's city legislature, was arrested in October last year and charged over the content of two posts he made on the Telegram social media network in 2022, the year Russia sent tens of thousands of troops into Ukraine. Kruglov pleaded innocent at his trial and said he believed that the war in the Ukraine was a tragedy that must stop as soon as possible. One of his two posts had referred to UN data about the number of people killed in the conflict, and another to events in Bucha, a town north of Kyiv, in March of 2022. Ukraine and its Western allies accused Russian forces of killing civilians in Bucha. Moscow says the killings were staged to discredit its troops. Yabloko, one of Russia's main liberal groups in the early post-Soviet years, now has only a handful of seats in the regional parliaments and no seats in the national parliament. But the fact that it still contests election gives it a platform to voice its anti-war views. Russia holds elections for the State Duma, the lower house of parliament, in September. The U.S. said late on Wednesday it was in touch with Venezuelan authorities following strong earthquakes and was mobilizing assistance for the South American nation. "We're in touch with the authorities and mobilizing assistance," Deputy Secretary of State Christopher Landau said on X. He said the earthquakes were devastating. Strong earthquakes struck West Venezuela's capital on Wednesday afternoon, toppling buildings in Caracas, trapping people in the rubble, and prompting scientists to warn of potentially heavy casualties and widespread destruction across the country. U.S. State Department official Jeremy Lewin said on X that the department had mobilized a disaster assistance team and task force to deliver and coordinate critical assistance to Venezuelans. "Working with our partners in the interim Venezuelan government, the U.S. will be sending search and rescue teams and medical and humanitarian supplies and other resources in the crucial first days after this tragic natural disaster," he added. The U.S. Embassy in Caracas reported that all American personnel were accounted for. The ties between the U.S. and Venezuela have warmed in recent months after American forces seized the country's then-president Nicolas Maduro in a deadly raid on the capital in January. President Trump's administration has engaged in an interim government led by former Maduro ally Delcy Rodriguez, including on an agreement for the U.S. to sell Venezuelan oil, and it has issued sanctions waivers to encourage American investments. President Donald Trump faced pointed criticism over the Iran war on Wednesday in a closed-door meeting with fellow Republicans shortly before his administration asked Congress for tens of billions of dollars to pay for the conflict. Several Republicans in the closed-door meeting said Trump engaged in a shouting match with Republican Senator Bill Cassidy, who said the administration needs to explain a framework deal Trump signed last week that provides financial incentives for Iran but does not accomplish any of the goals he laid out at the war's beginning. "The American people need to know more than we are being told," Cassidy told reporters. "It does not appear, although I don't know for sure, that the course of this is going the way that we were told." The high-volume exchange with a member of Trump's own party was another example of how the war has weighed on Trump ahead of November elections that will determine control of Congress. Just 1 in 4 Americans believe the war was worth its cost, according to a Reuters Ipsos poll, and Trump's approval rating is at its lowest level since he returned to office last year. The exchange came one day after the Senate voted to direct Trump to end a war in a largely symbolic rebuke. Cassidy was one of 4 Republicans to back the resolution, along with opposition Democrats. Trump did not mention the exchange with Cassidy, who was unseated by a Trump-backed challenger in a primary election earlier this year. Later, he criticized the Senate vote. "Iran sees that. They go, 'What's that all about? Now you know, it's meaningless, right?'" Trump told reporters at the White House. Several hours later, the administration asked Congress for $70 billion to cover the cost of the war, adding to the $867 billion U.S. military budget. The initial accord between the U.S. and Iran has lifted Iran's chokehold on the Strait of Hormuz, allowing traffic to flow again through a waterway that previously handled a fifth of global oil and liquefied natural gas supplies. Benchmark oil prices fell on Wednesday to their lowest level since before the war started, as supply concerns eased further. But conflicting accounts have emerged over elements of the deal, which has prompted criticism of Trump at home and in the Middle East. Financial incentives for Iran, inspections of Iran's nuclear facilities, control of the Strait, and Israel's parallel war in Lebanon have all been disputed, highlighting the fragility of the accord. The deal sets up 60 days of talks to tackle thornier details, including Iran's nuclear program. The proposed peace deal has also met with skepticism in the Middle East, where many states came under attack from Iran during the war, and view the accord as too generous to Tehran, including a $300 billion fund and the waiver of some sanctions. Washington's Gulf allies feared the reconstruction fund could help Iran to rebuild its military. The accord also does not address Tehran's ballistic missile capacity. The deal requires Iran to allow shipping to flow freely through the Strait of Hormuz for 60 days, and Tehran has suggested it might impose tolls after that point. Iran could propose environmental, navigation, and security fees in upcoming talks with Gulf states, according to a diplomat briefed on the talks. Washington and its Gulf allies oppose such fees. "We're not going to do anything that undermines the security of our allies, our long-standing allies in the region," said U.S. Secretary of State Marco Rubio. This was in Kuwait City, where the U.S. Embassy resumed operations after a months-long stoppage due to the war. Elsewhere in Washington, Lebanon and Israel discussed a U.S.-backed proposal for Israeli forces to pull out of some of the territory it invaded in the war and hand it to Lebanese army control. But Israeli Prime Minister Benjamin Netanyahu said Israel would not pull troops out of the region. Israel has been battling Hezbollah in Lebanon since the militant group attacked Israel on March 2nd in support of Iran, and Tehran has made a cessation of hostilities there a central tenet of its demands in any peace deals with the U.S. Western Europe was in the grip of a heat wave on Wednesday that claimed dozens of lives, disrupted power supplies, shut schools and cultural landmarks, as forecasters warned the extreme temperatures could persist until the end of the week. Smashing previous records, Britain logged its highest temperature in June, reaching 96.98 degrees Fahrenheit in southern England as a heat dome hovered over much of Western Europe. Temperatures in Paris hit a June record of 40.9 degrees Celsius. That's really warm. A day after France recorded its hottest day since records began nearly 80 years ago, when temperatures peaked at 44.3 Celsius in the southwestern town of Pissos. Italy's health ministry placed 16 cities, including Florence, Milan, Rome, Turin, and Verona, on its highest heat alert, and warned the heat wave could intensify further, peaking between Sunday and Monday. At least 48 people have died in France from drowning since the onset of the heat wave while trying to cool off, authorities said, and 2 young children were killed by heat in a car. The heat wave is being driven by a weather pattern known as an omega block, pushing temperatures as much as 18 degrees centigrade above normal, according to a Reuters climate monitor. The phenomenon resembles the shape of the Greek letter omega, with a bulbous middle trapping in heat over regions for extended periods, with cooler weather on its fringes. Heat waves and storms are being intensified by climate change. Britain's record reading followed only the second extreme heat warning ever issued. Hundreds of schools closed or shortened their days as officials warned that high temperatures could endanger even healthy people. The 36.1 degrees centigrade reported by the Met Office in Gosport in Hampshire edged above the previous record set in 1957 and matched the record in 1976. Even London Climate Action Week was disrupted, with organizers canceling an event on extreme heat because of the heat itself. Europe is warming at more than twice the global average, the World Meteorological Organization said, making prolonged heat episodes increasingly likely. There's more to that article, but I'm going to move on. As night falls over Mount Pinteli and the streetlights of Greater Athens wink in the valley below, a team of three from Greece's forestry service carry out what they say is the near-impossible task of scouting the hill that surrounds the capital for wildfires. Unlike most summer nights, this one in early June was still cool and there were no signs of flames, rare relief for a unit of fewer than 30 people overseeing one of the most fire-prone areas in Europe. "Wouldn't it be nice if the entire summer could be like this?" said Forester Zoe Nit, I'm going to say Nina. Surveying hillsides that have seen no rain in weeks made him observe that, but we still have a long road ahead. As Greece braces itself for another hot summer, Forestry Service officials say understaffing is hobbling efforts to prevent fires or deal with their aftermath, such as the rippling of climate change spread by raising forests. A steep rise in fires over the past decades has already increased soil erosion, desertification, and flooding, experts say. Since 2000, nearly 2.5 million acres of land has burned in Greece, government figures show, mostly as a result of carelessness, arson, or accidental events, such as power lines breaking. Tourist resorts and densely packed residential areas are increasingly affected. Meanwhile, the ranks of the Forestry Service have shrunk, in part owing to the austerity program that followed a sovereign debt crisis last decade. The number of staff dealing with fire prevention and mitigation has more than halved since the first of 2000 to fewer than 3,000 today, government figures show. "In the last decades, we have been through a period of complete abandonment," said Vangelis Kontalfas, Director General of Forests in Greece's Environmental Ministry. There's quite a bit more to that story, but I think we've hit the high points, so I'm going to move on. More than 450 people, including doctors and nurse practitioners across 45 states, have been charged in connection with global healthcare fraud schemes totaling a record of $6.5 billion, the U.S. Department of Justice announced. The federal agency, in a news release on Tuesday, June 23, wrote the alleged fraud and opioid abuse schemes involved 455 people who submitted false claims to Medicare, Medicaid, and other healthcare programs and caused significant patient harm, including death. Of the groups charged in the schemes, prosecutors said that at least 90 were doctors and other licensed medical professionals. In all, 56 federal districts and 50 state Medicaid fraud control units participated in the investigation, the release continues to say. U.S. Acting Attorney General Todd Blanche said in a release that while today's announcement is one of the largest on record, every arrest is a continued message to criminal actors who rob American taxpayers that you will not get away with your crimes. Since June 8, hundreds of defendants have been arrested in connection to the schemes in what the Justice Department is calling the 2026 National Healthcare Fraud Takedown. In one case in Arizona, Blanche said a corporate executive allegedly took $1 billion in taxpayer funds after billing wound grafts, charging more than $1 million per patient. The money was later allegedly used to buy million-dollar homes, luxury cars, and even a hotel in the Philippines, Blanche said. In another case in Virginia, Blanche said the co-owner of a mental health company was charged with a $49 million Medicaid fraud scheme that targeted the homeless by offering them illegal bribes in the form of hotel stays in exchange for using their Medicaid numbers to bill for crisis stabilization services that they did not need or receive. In California, charges were brought against a hospice owner and two other defendants for a $27.7 million Medicare fraud scheme in which the hospice owner allegedly tried to avoid detection through a plot to purchase information of deceased people from a funeral home employee. The hospice owner, prosecutors said, fraudulently enrolled patients who were not terminally ill and allegedly paid illegal kickbacks of up to $3,000 per person to a funeral home employee in exchange for dead Medicare beneficiaries' information. The owner then allegedly billed Medicare for several days of hospice services for the deceased people who had not received hospice care and created fake, backdated medical records, prosecutors said, claiming the beneficiaries had been seen by a doctor. Los Angeles Public Schools will ban screens for its youngest learners and limit device usage for other students, marking one of the most aggressive attempts to restrict the amount of time children spend on devices at school. The new rules, approved on Tuesday, will be phased in starting in August following backlash to the devices districts nationwide have spent billions on since the coronavirus pandemic. The Los Angeles School District Board had passed a resolution in April that required the district to limit students' screen time. No screen time will be permitted for children until they're in second grade. From then until fifth grade, the cap allowed per day will be set at 60 minutes. Middle schoolers will be limited to 6 hours of screen time each week, and high schoolers will not be allowed to spend more than 10 hours weekly on screens. The limit includes time spent on homework. Students will also be told to leave devices at school unless their parents object. Other school systems have also sought to limit the time students spend using electronic devices. Iowa will place hour-long screen time caps on elementary schoolers starting in 2027-2028. San Diego Unified School District also passed a new screen time rule on Tuesday, including a policy barring students from using YouTube. But the efforts in Los Angeles, which has been the country's second largest public school district, are some of the most prescriptive and will take effect sooner than other policies. It is going to be the basis of reform across the country, if not the world, said Nick Melvoin, a Los Angeles Unified School District board member. School districts have embraced technology over the past decade, but more students had access to school-issued devices during the pandemic. By 2025, 88% of public schools reported in a federal survey that every child had been given a laptop, tablet, or similar device. The technology was meant to give every student access to digital literacy skills, personalized learning, artificial intelligence tutors, and other tools that would enhance learning, said T. Philip Nichols, an associate professor of English education at Baylor University. However, some have been dissatisfied with the lack of progress. For example, 9 and 13-year-olds are worse off in math than they were a decade ago, according to federal testing data. When those problems exist and maybe even get exacerbated, I think there's probably some mix of frustration and concern, Nichols said. The district will block students' access to YouTube, social media streaming platforms, and non-approved gaming sites. There's more to that story, but I'm going to move on. The camp where 28 people died last summer during the July 4 flash floods has filed for bankruptcy. Camp Mystic filed for Chapter 11 bankruptcy on Wednesday, June 24th, in the Southern District of Texas with documents showing that its total debts exceeded $10 million. The bankruptcy filing comes days after the Texas legislature released its investigation findings into what had happened on that deadly night, with a report showing that the camp failed to provide adequate emergency plans and preparations. The camp had intended to open this summer, but faced public backlash from parents of those who were killed and faced hurdles in trying to obtain its license from the state. The camp owners, the Eastlands family, decided to keep the camp closed in May. There's more to that story, but I'm going to move on to some others real quickly. If you've spotted a giant giraffe with rounded ears wandering around Texas Hill Country, oh my heavens, please contact authorities and let them know you found Gracie, who's been missing from her ranch. Gracie the giraffe is missing in Real County, Texas, about a two-hour drive outside of San Antonio. Officials said she went missing from Cedar Hollow Ranch and was last seen on a game camera west of the city of Leakey, according to Real County Sheriff's Office. Gracie's owner is offering a $5,000 reward for information leading to her safe return, according to the sheriff's office. Real County Sheriff Nathan Johnson told the local news outlet that Gracie found a way outside of the high game fence. I chuckled when I got the call because it's my first missing giraffe, Johnson told the outlet. A federal judge on Wednesday ordered U.S. President Trump's administration to explain why it placed a tarp over the Kennedy Center's facade after the Republican's leader was removed from the building under a court order. U.S. District Judge Christopher Cooper said the administration must report by July 31st the purpose and status of the tarp and scaffolding now in place at the iconic building. The tarp was installed as workers stripped Trump's name in a pre-dawn operation this month, following an order from Cooper that the Trump administration unlawfully added his name to the facade in December. I'm going to switch over to sports. Let's take a look at broadcast sports today. a fair amount of golf. Let's see, the DP World Italian Open first round is going to be taking place in Torino, Italy, on the Golf Channel. That's a 7 a.m. broadcast. At 11 a.m., the Golf Channel will cover the LPGA Women's PGA Championship. And at 3, the PGA will be covered by the Golf Channel Travelers Championship first round. I've got some baseball. The MLB Network will cover Kansas City at Tampa Bay at 12:10. Peacock will broadcast Seattle at Pittsburgh at 12:35. At 6:40, DSN will cover Tigers versus Houston. At 7:07, where do they come up with these times? 7:07, the Major League Baseball Network will cover New York Yankees at Boston. And at 7:45, ESPN Unlimited will cover Arizona at St. Louis. Lots of World Cup action. 4 p.m., Fox will cover Group E, Ecuador versus Germany. Also at 4 p.m. on FS1, Group E, Curacao versus Ivory Coast. Fox covers Group F at 7 p.m., Tunisia versus Netherlands. FS1 will cover Group F, Japan versus Sweden at 7 p.m. And Fox will cover Group D, the U.S., I think the U.S., and that's the U.S. versus Turkey. Let's take a look at the Tigers' schedule here. They've got a four-game set coming up against Houston. As I mentioned, today's game is 6:40. Tomorrow's game is also 6:40. The 27th is at 1:10. The 28th at 1:40. All of those are on DSN. And on the 29th, they're at New York for a 7:05 game, also on DSN. 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Let's take a look at the standings in baseball. In American League Central, has Chicago on top by a game, followed by Cleveland, Minnesota, Detroit at 7.5 games back, and I think it might be worse than that, and Kansas City. In the East, the Yankees are 3 games ahead of Tampa Bay, followed by Toronto, Baltimore, and Boston. In the West, Seattle has a 2.5 game lead over the Athletics, followed by Texas, Houston, and LA Angels. In the National League Central, Milwaukee has a 6-game lead over St. Louis, followed by Chicago, Pittsburgh, and Cincinnati. In the East, Atlanta has a 5.5-game lead over Philadelphia, followed by Miami, Washington, New York Mets. And in the West, the LA Dodgers have a 9-game lead over San Diego, followed by Arizona, San Francisco, and the perpetual cellar dwellers, Colorado, who are 20 games out. In the WNBA Eastern Conference, Atlanta is on top, followed by New York Liberty, Indiana, Washington, Toronto, Chicago, and Connecticut. In the Western Conference, Minnesota is on top, followed by Las Vegas, Dallas, Golden State, LA Sparks, Portland, Phoenix, and Seattle. It's hard to take solace in anything short of a win these days, given the deep hole the Tigers are trying to fight their way out of. Right now, I'm pretty pissed off about it, said Casey Mize, who, despite pitching another strong game, found himself on the wrong end of a 4-3 loss to the East Division-leading New York Yankees at Comerica Park Tuesday night. We have to win games. I always play that way. I always play for the box score, and it's good for everyone to realize the box score does matter, especially when wins are all we need right now. It's hard to be happy about much else. The line between exhilaration and exasperation can be thin sometimes. Mize was cruising along, protecting a 2-1 lead in the sixth inning with one out. Slugger Paul Goldschmidt topped a ball 4 feet up the third baseline. Mize got to it quickly, but Goldschmidt beat it out for a single. Next up with Chaz Chisholm Jr., and it looked like Mize struck him out with a 1-2 four-seam fastball on the inside black. Play ump Alex McKay called it a ball. Catcher Dylan Dingler challenged. It was a ball by a fraction. Something small like that between these teams, said manager A.J. Hinch. Chaz took the pitch. Ding thought he got a good look at it. It was barely a ball, barely a strike. 2 pitches later, Mize left a slider up, just enough for Chisholm to launch it into the seats in right center. And in typical baseball writer's style, they go blow by blow through the next few innings and the outcomes and all the things that happened, and I'm just not going to do that. So let's move on. The Detroit Red Wings are breaking with a tradition dating back nearly 3 decades. And choosing to stay home rather than go to Traverse City this September as they embark on NHL's new preseason format. The expansion of the regular season schedule from 82 to 84 games means teams only have 4 exhibition games. The Wings used to have 8. On the slate for the 2026-27 season are September 21 at Columbus Blue Jackets, September 23 at Pittsburgh Penguins, September 24 at home against the Buffalo Sabres, and September 26 at home against the Blue Jackets. The regular season schedule is expected to be released in July. Last year, it was in the middle of the month. For now, it's a one-year decision to keep camp activities centered in Detroit. The Wings will host a four-team prospect tournament September 12 through 15, and the featured prospects from the Wings, Blue Jackets, Penguins, and Dallas Star camp is scheduled for September 17 through 20. The Wings' decision to hold training camp at Little Caesars Arena saves hundreds of thousands of dollars and takes advantage of their home since the 2017-2018 season, featuring a built-in practice facility and multiple locker rooms. The Wings already have been holding developmental camps, timed to start soon after the annual draft at LCA for several years. Traveling to Traverse City requires rooms for 60-some players, plus management, scouts, coaches, and support staff ranging from equipment personnel to trainers to dietitians. After leading Michigan basketball to a historic season, it seemed only fitting that Merez Johnson Jr., Yaxel Lindenberg, and Ede Mara made history one last time. Within the span of 20 minutes and four picks, all three Wolverines heard their names called in the top 12 of the NBA draft and became the first trio of lottery selections in the same draft in program history. The celebratory night made Michigan the fifth program to have at least three lottery selections in a single draft since the lottery expanded to 14 picks in 2004, joining North Carolina, Florida, Kentucky, and Duke. Tuesday's lottery run began with Johnson coming off the board at number 9 to Dallas Mavericks and reuniting with Dusty May hours after he announced as the franchise's new head coach. "I was insanely shocked when I saw Dusty was going to be coach of the Mavs. I did not see it coming at all. And now for him to be my coach again, I'm excited," said Johnson, who averaged 13.1 points and 7.3 rebounds as Michigan's tone setter. "We won a national championship together. I can't wait to get there and go to work with him again and ultimately win again." While the Mavericks were on the clock, Lindenberg was hoping to get a chance to play for May in Dallas. Alas, that opportunity went to another Wolverine. "I'm definitely mad at Dusty because we know who his favorite player is right now," he choked. He was joking. "But I'm happy it was Merez. If it was anybody other than a Michigan guy, I might have blocked a coach for real," Lindenberg said in a group chat with Johnson and Mara. Heading into the draft, they were predicting who was going to go first, where they'd all end up, and Johnson guessed he was going to be the last of the three picked. Incredible skill made Stanford's Okorie a top draft target for the Pistons. Trajan Langdon intended to take the best player available with the number 21 overall pick. Instead, on the night of the first round of the 2026 draft, the Pistons' president of basketball operations ended up pulling off a trade to move up for a player the franchise couldn't afford to miss. The Pistons sent three future second-round picks to the Memphis Grizzlies on Tuesday to move up four spots. The result? Stanford guard Abuka Okorie, a 19-year-old with electric speed and the tools to lift a Pistons offense that too often stagnated when the ball wasn't in All-Star Cade Cunningham's hands. At just 6 feet one, as measured in his bare feet at the NBA Combine, Okorie was one of the smallest players to go in the first round. But the Pistons had long admired the explosive guard who rose from relative obscurity in New Hampshire to become one of the NCAA's best scorers over the past season. The hope is that he could address the ball handling and offensive creation that was missing in the Pistons' second-round loss to the Cleveland Cavaliers. "Incredible speed with the ball in his hand," Langdon said Tuesday. "I think if I recall correctly, he was up there in the country with one-and-ones in the paint, especially at the point guard position. He might have been number one. And obviously, as you guys know, he was a top three scorer as a freshman in the country. What he did in a very good conference in the ACC hasn't been done much. We're incredibly excited to have a guy like that, a weapon who can get paint touches at will and can help not only score for us in the half court and in the full court, but can help distribute and have a little more creation for us all over the court." Okorie, who was listed at 6'2 and 185 at Stanford, I think he's 6'1 now, scored 23.2 points per game and averaged tied for sixth in the nation, regardless of class, in his lone college season while shooting 46.5% from the field. He rapidly shifts gears and likes putting defenders on his hip while probing the paint, waiting for the right opportunity to attack. He even shot a reasonable percentage from beyond the arc, 35.4%, with some high-difficulty attempts off the dribble or from deep range. He pressured the paint like few others. Nearly two-thirds of his shots came there, leading to a 7.3 free-throw attempts per game. He put up big performances while leading Stanford to a 20-13 record, including 36 points and 9 assists against North Carolina in mid-January, and 40 points against Georgia Tech on 12-for-21 shooting 3 weeks later. Christian Pulisic said he was feeling positive about his recovery from a calf injury and hopes to play a role in the United States' final World Cup group match against Turkey today, although his availability remains uncertain. Pulisic has not played since being substituted at halftime in the victory over Paraguay after feeling discomfort in his left calf. He missed Friday's 2-0 victory over Australia despite saying he had been close to featuring in that match. "I'm feeling good," he told reporters at the U.S. training camp on Wednesday. "I joined with the team in the past few days, so I'm feeling good, feeling positive, and hopefully I'll be able to play a part tomorrow." Pulisic said the injury stemmed from a heavy kick to the calf he took in training a few days before the Paraguay game. He said he felt fine early in that match before the problem worsened during the first half. "I don't know exactly when it happened or the exact nature of the injury. I took a big kick to the calf a couple of days before the game. Throughout the first half, I felt good, and then it started to notice a little bit. I think adrenaline definitely carried me through that." The United States has secured qualification for the knockout rounds after winning its first two matches, making today's game against Turkey at Los Angeles a dead rubber in terms of advancement. "When you win your last game, you go into the next one with a little bit of extra good feeling. The winning mentality feeling sticks with you. My teammates have made it so much easier on me because they got an incredible win," he said. Also in Group G, Belgium comes into its final Group G game against New Zealand on Friday, knowing it needs to hit the ground running after two underwhelming displays in opening matches. Tipped by most to finish on top, Belgium goes into its final group game against the Kiwis in third place with 2 points, trailing leaders Egypt, who have 4, and Iran on 2, but second on goal difference. There's more to this article, but I've run out of time. That will conclude the reading of the Detroit News and Detroit Free Press from WKAR Radio Reading Service. Your readers today have been Michael Marshall and R.J. Benson.
2: 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Partly cloudy skies this evening with a slight chance of a shower, maybe a thunderstorm, a low of 55. Cloudy on Friday with a slight chance of rain, a high of 74. Partly cloudy on Saturday, high 81. Partly cloudy again on Sunday with a high of 85. 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

Hello, this is Jean at the Talking Information Center reading the New York Times for Thursday, June 25, 2026. Trump's refusal to sign housing bill complicates fate of bipartisan effort. By Michael Gold, Tony Rahm, Tyler Pager, and Rhonda Kaysen. The first major bill to address the nation's housing crisis in more than three decades seemed headed for President Trump's signature on Wednesday. But the bipartisan effort descended into chaos after Mr. Trump abruptly canceled a ceremony to sign the measure into law over a series of political grievances with Congress. Democrats and Republicans began the day on a jubilant note as they prepared to commemorate a new set of policies meant to lower housing costs, a long-sought priority that both parties hoped to trumpet to voters anxious about the economy ahead of the midterm elections. But Mr. Trump swiftly and unexpectedly upended those plans. Hours after his own aides praised the bill and promised the president would sign it, Mr. Trump instead canceled a scheduled event at the Capitol. Eschewing an opportunity for rare bipartisan accord, the president opted to turn the bill into political leverage, aiming to force Congress and members of his own party to bow to unrelated demands over voting restrictions and the war with Iran. Mr. Trump insisted on social media that he would only sign the housing measure into law if Congress first approved the Save America Act, a divisive measure that would impose new requirements for voter identification and limits on mail-in ballots. Republicans have been unable to advance that bill over fierce Democratic opposition. Mr. Trump then continued to pile on the grievances during a previously scheduled lunch with Senate Republicans at the Capitol. The president lashed out at his own party after the Senate adopted a resolution instructing him to end the war with Iran, a vote that saw four GOP senators